0: It's a minute after 5 o'clock at K-Wave. Here's what's happening. Garden Grove City Council members plan to meet today to discuss efforts to clean the damaged chemical storage tank at the GKN Aerospace facility that has led to myriad lawsuits in state and federal courts. Orange County Healthcare Agency officials had planned to begin its process of removing MMA, or methacrylate, from two tanks next to the one that was damaged earlier today or tomorrow, but a delay in delivery of sealed trucks needed for the job may delay those plans. The plans include pumping out the MMA from two storage tanks and into the sealed trucks, which will take the chemicals away and dispose of them. And Southland residents may be among about 130,000 Californians who could be owed money through the state's unclaimed property program. State Controller Malia M. Cohen said her agency has begun mailing letters to individuals identified through a partnership with the California Franchise Tax Board designed to help reunite residents with lost or forgotten funds. 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K-Wave weather, partially clear skies and windy tonight with highs in the upper, or I should say with lows in the upper 50s to low 60s. Right now in Pasadena, it's 80, 87 in Riverside, and 74 at the K-Wave building on the campus of Calvary Chapel, Costa Mesa. I'm Brian Perez, and yes, I'm a professional. 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
1: Here we notice a stream of water coming right from the throne of God. What is that? A symbol of God's salvation to every person that comes to the Lamb of God, Jesus Christ. God is not willing that any should perish, but all should come to repentance. Even at the end, He reminds us of the river of life.

0: Welcome to Somebody Loves You Radio, the Bible teaching ministry of Roll Reese in Diamond Bar, California. We are pressing on in our study of the afterlife, and we're glad you've joined us for assurance that one day as a believer, you'll experience the lost bliss of Eden. Adam and Eve enjoyed communion with God until sin drove them out of paradise, which was a painful separation that extended to all of us. But as you keep listening today, you'll find fresh hope in the promise of heaven, an eternal home rich with perfect peace and joy in God's presence. Let's join Raul Reese now in the book of Revelation.
1: Let's get into the study, beginning with verses 1 through 5 in chapter 22. And this is what John says. And he showed me a pure river of water of life, clear as crystal, proceeding from the throne of God and of the Lamb. And by the way, heaven in the Bible is mentioned 700 times. 700 times we are informed of heaven. But here now in the conclusion of this great vision that God has given to John of the city of God, it shows us not only the link and the description of this beautiful paradise in Eden, from the beginning of time to the concluding of time. It's hard to believe that this world is going to come to an end. Even as God destroyed the world by water one time, He will destroy it by fire the second time. The Bible tells us that. And yet as God destroys the earth by fire, He is going to create all things brand new. So here in the city of Jerusalem, there in restored paradise, He showed me a pure river of water of life. Speaking of eternal life. Salvation that has been given to each one of us individually. Why do I say that? Because number one, the Garden of Eden in Genesis chapter 2 beginning with verse 10 has a river. The same river we see here. And then in Ezekiel chapter 47 verse 9, Ezekiel had a vision of a river that was flowing out of the temple of God. And here we see that this river is flowing out of the middle of the throne of God and the Lamb of God, Jesus Christ. And then Jesus, in John chapter 7, 37 through 39, He talked about this river of water, this river of flowing water that can run out of each one of us individually, speaking of the Holy Spirit that brings life to each one of us individually as we are baptized with His Holy Spirit and power. So in order to understand the river that He's talking about, let's go to the book of Genesis chapter 2 this morning. Head over that side and see what God has to say to us. Here we have the beginning of all things in chapter 1, the creation of God and His universe. In chapter 2, verses 1 through chapter 3, we have the seven-day creation. And then in chapter 2, verse 7, He says, "And the Lord God formed man out of the dust of the ground, and breath is into his nostrils, the breath of life, and man became a living being." God created man in a full age. Out of the ground, He put His spirit in him, and he became a living soul. Now what's amazing is that here is man without a woman living in the paradise of God, there in the Garden of Eden, such a beautiful place God had created for Adam and Eve. And look what it says in verse 8. "And the Lord God planted a garden eastward of Eden. And there He put the man whom He had formed. And out of the ground the Lord God made every tree to grow that it was pleasant in His sight and good for food. And the tree of life was also in the middle of the garden, in the tree of the knowledge of good and evil." The same tree in Revelation chapter 22. Same tree. And then what? Notice what He says. "And now a river," here's a river, went out of Eden to water the garden. And from there it parted and became four river heads. The name of the first was Pison. And then the second one, as you read on there, he says the second river is Gihon. And then in verse 15, you see there, he says, and then the Lord God took the man and put him in the Garden of Eden to tend it and to keep it. Now, after God introduces these four heads to the rivers, and the third one is in verse 14, he says the Hadadec, and then, of course, the fourth is the Euphrates River. That as God creates this beautiful place for men to dwell in without any pollution, perfection, totally naked, without clothes, not even being conscious of any evil thing. And God creating men with great knowledge, very intellectually. It says in verse 15, and then the Lord God took the man. He put him in the Garden of Eden to tend and to keep it. And the Lord God commanded the man, saying, of every tree of the garden you may freely eat, but of the tree of the knowledge of good and evil you shall not eat. Notice the instructions. For in the day that you eat of it, you shall surely die. So God gave a pre-warning to Adam before Eve was ever created. Concerning this tree that would bring the knowledge of good and evil into his life. God set the borders, God set the lines on what he could do and what he could not do. And he was free to do whatever except one thing. Do not touch this tree. Then again, in verse 20, and Adam gave names to all the cattle of the birds of the air and every beast of the field. And for Adam, there was not found a helper comparable to him. So here's God's responsibility, giving men the responsibility to do what? To go ahead intellectually and name all the animals. And then it says there that as he created man with intelligence and he began to name out all of the animals, at the same time, notice again what he says. Because this is really important. In verse 20, and as Adam gave names to all the cattle, the birds of the air, and to every beast of the field, but for Adam there was not found a helper comparable to him. As Adam began to look at giraffes and monkeys and lions and all that, he was not an evolutionist. But he knew that there was something different when he looked at the animal kingdom and he looked at himself. And it says that he did not have a helper. God had not given to him a helper that would help him. But look what it says again. This is so cool how God did it. Because he goes on to say this in verse 21 again. And the Lord God caused a deep sleep to fall upon Adam. He slept and he took one of his ribs and he closed up the flesh in its place. And then the rib or the curved side, or the blood transfusion which the Lord God had taken from the man, he made it into a woman. Notice, not unto a man, a woman. We have to say that today, in the days we're living in. And he brought her to the man. Notice what it says. And Adam said, wow. I mean, think about it. After you look at these monkeys and giraffes and lions and all of a sudden God creates this woman, he must have gone out of his mind. Wow, this is different. In innocency. And therefore, notice what it says. And this is now bones of my bones and flesh of my flesh. She shall be called Jane. No, woman. Notice. He tells us exactly how it happened. Therefore, a man shall leave his father and shall leave his mommy. Notice that. And shall what? And shall be glued unto his wife, and the two shall become one flesh. And they were both naked, the man and his wife, and notice, no shame. No shame. Why? Because they were perfect. Innocency. There's an innocence in their lives. Sin has not entered into their lives. They're in a perfect state. a perfect environment until chapter 3. Look at verse 1. And now the serpent, that word serpent is a very interesting word. This is where the Chinese get their dragons. It's the word dragon, the shining one in Hebrew. And it's interesting because here is Satan transforming himself, whether a real dragon or a shining one. But it says he was more cunning than any beast of the field which the Lord God had made. And he said to the woman, notice the first thing that happens in the Garden of Eden. Satan comes into the garden and begins to challenge what God said. Now the interesting thing is he doesn't challenge the man, he challenges the weaker vessel, the woman. Where was the husband? We don't know. Maybe he went fishing, I don't know. But he's not around. As the head of his home to protect the weaker vessel. And so when the enemy sees that the husband's not around, what does he do? He attacks the women, challenging the word of God. Has God indeed said, you shall not eat of every tree of the garden? Now, the problem is that the woman should have never said anything, but she did.
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1: Verse 2, and the woman said to the serpent, we may eat of the fruit of the tree of the garden. See? But of the fruit of the tree which is in the midst of the garden, God had said, you shall not eat of it. Now, there should be a period there. She should have stopped there. The next line, she added to the word of God. Sad. And she said this, nor shall you touch it, lest you die. God never said that. She added to it. Well, Satan saw the opportunity, so what did he do? Verse 4. And then the serpent said, you will surely not die, for God knows that in the day that you eat of it, your eyes will be open, and you will be, here's the Mormon doctrine, this is where the Mormons get their doctrine, that you will become like gods. The word God here is Elohim, and they use the word gods. He says, you will become like God, knowing good and evil. You see? This is where Mormon theology started here. And notice what he says again. Verse 6. And when the woman saw that the tree was good for food, and it was pleasant to the eyes, and the tree desirable to make one wise. Notice, here it is. She took of it, of the fruit, she ate, and she also gave to her husband with her. And they ate. And they fell into sin. And what happened? The first thing that happens when they sin against God is that their eyes were open. You see? They noticed they were naked. Shame came immediately. Look what it says. And the eyes of them both were open, and they knew that they were naked. And what do? They sewed fig leaves together and made themselves aprons or coverings. The first thing that our parents did and we will do is when we sin against God, what's the first thing we do? We don't put fig leaves, but fig leaves here are in reference symbolically to a self-righteousness in your life. They try to cover themselves with their own self-works, self-righteousness. So what does God do? Notice verse 9. And then the Lord God called to Adam and said, where are you, Adam? It's not that God is dumb or he cannot see or doesn't know where they're at. He knows where they are, where Adam and Eve are hiding. But here is tremendous words as God is a father to Adam and Eve crying out, where are you? It's not that he doesn't know that they're hiding, but it's a spiritual saying. He's actually saying, where are you spiritually, Adam and Eve? He knows they have fallen. And today God asks you, where are you spiritually? Because you may think you're in the right place at the right time, but sometimes we are deceived. Sometimes we are deceived like Adam and Eve, thinking that you're supposed to be here, but you're not supposed to be here, but somewhere else. Here they fell for the first time into that consciousness of sin, knowing the good and the evil. They knew they were naked. They were ashamed. And what is the first thing? They try to cover up their nakedness. Self-works. Self-righteousness. Where are you spiritually? Verse 10. And he said, I heard your voice in the garden. And I was afraid because I was naked. And I hid myself. And then God said, who told you you were naked? You see? God is asking questions because he wants answers to the truth. You see? He doesn't want you to go around the problem. Let's get to the problem. Don't make excuses for your sin. And that's usually what men will do. When men is interrogated by God, what do? We try to make excuses before God. And we say, well, God, I really didn't mean to do what I did. And the reason I did it is because of this baloney. Just get to the point why you did it. True repentance. Adam and Eve were hiding themselves. So what does he do? Watch this. This is so amazing. And so, again, where are you? Hiding. Verse 11. And he said, who told you you were naked? And have you eaten from the tree which I commanded you not to eat? He's asking a direct question. Yes or no? And what does he do? And then the man said, the woman who you gave me. You see, this is where the passing of the buck started. In the Garden of Eden. The woman you gave to me, she gave me and I ate. It's her fault. You see? Amazing. Instead of saying and taking responsibility as the head of his home, yes, I did, and she did too, and I take full responsibility, he says, no, the weaker vessel forced me to do it. We hear that every day in courts. That's what he says. And then, the Lord said to the woman, woman, what is this that you have done? And the woman said, oh, no, it was the serpent. You see? Not blames it on the serpent. He said, the serpent made me do it, deceived me, and I ate. And the Lord God then curses the serpent. And then in verse 15, he brings in his grace and love and mercy in the middle of a curse. He brings in the promise of the Messiah that would come in the middle between the Old Testament and the New Testament. And he would become what? The Redeemer of the world to get first Adam, sending second Adam in Romans chapter 5 to do what? To buy the world back to himself. Why? Because here in chapter 3, Satan took the title deed to the earth to himself. You see? All that time. And remember the book of Revelation? There was nobody worthy to take the scroll from the Lord's hand until Jesus stood up and walked over and took the title deed that Adam and Eve had lost in the Garden of Eden, and Jesus Christ took it back to himself. And that's why we can have eternal life. Here it is right here. Verse 15, watch. And I will put enmity between you and the woman, and between your seed and her seed. Speaking of Jesus now. And he, Jesus, shall bruise your head, and you shall bruise his heel on the cross when he would come. And to the woman he said, I will greatly multiply your sorrow and your conception. In pain you shall bring forth children. Your desire shall be to your husband, and he shall rule over you. And then to Adam he said, because you have listened to the voice of your wife, and have eaten from the tree in which I commanded you, saying, you shall not eat of it. Cursed is the ground for your sake. In toil you shall eat of it all the days of your life. Both thorns and thistles it shall bring forth for you, and you shall eat of the earth of the field. The first time in the Bible that we hear about thistles and thorns. And where do we hear it again? The crown of thorns is part of the curse of Jesus Christ when he went to the cross. And in sweat of your face you shall eat bread, and you shall return to the ground. You're going to die. And out of the ground, he says, you were taken, and the dust you are, and dust you shall return. And then Adam called his wife Eve, and because she was the mother of all living, and also for Adam and his wife, the Lord God made coats of skin and clothed them. You see, God intervened. What did he do? He stepped in, and the first time in the Bible that God makes an atonement, a blood sacrifice for sin, for Adam and Eve, and clothes them with animal skin now. He goes on. He says, and then the Lord God said, behold, the man has become like one of us. Notice the capital U.S. That's speaking of Father, Son, and Holy Spirit, the Trinity, to know good and evil. And now, lest they put their hand and take of the tree of life, the same one in chapter 22. Here it is. Notice, and eat of it and live forever. What did God say? If Adam and Eve would have gone into the Garden of Eden and took of the tree of life and had eaten, you and I and everybody else would have never had a chance for Jesus to come. We would have been cursed for the rest of our lives. But what did God do? Watch this. Verse 24. And so he drove out the man from the Garden of Eden, and he placed the cherubim, an angel, at the east of the Garden of Eden. Notice, in a flaming sword which turned every way to guard the way of the tree of life. The same tree in the book of Revelation, chapter 22. And he showed me a pure river of living water, clear as crystal, proceeding from the throne of God and of the Lamb. Speaking of Jesus Christ. So here we notice a stream of water coming right from the throne of God. What is that? A symbol of God's salvation to every person that comes to the Lamb of God, Jesus Christ. God is not willing that any should perish, but all should come to repentance. Even at the end, he reminds us of the river of life. This great salvation gift that is given to men.
0: Something you've heard today has stirred your heart, then we urge you to turn to the Lord Jesus in true repentance and faith and embrace Him as your Lord and Savior. 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
2: 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I'm Phil Ross, trying to figure out this English as a first language thing. And coming up next on Back to Basics, guest speaker Char Broderson continues the Broderson's current series in 1 Corinthians titled Everyday Discipleship. And today, Pastor Char will be presenting part two of his message, looking at 1 Corinthians chapter 6, verses 12 through 20, and a message called How Can the Biblical Sexual Ethic Be Good for Everyone? So keep it right here on K-Wave for Back to Basics with Char Broderson, next.
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1: Jesus redefines the family for us. 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
0: Today on Back to Basics, Pastor Char Broderson continues our study in the book of 1 Corinthians. 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
1: Now, because marriage is a sign, because it's about God's covenant, unfailing love, sex in marriage is therefore the way that we say to our spouse, I belong to you and you alone. It's a way to know our spouse deeply, intimately. It's a way to serve our spouse, a way to give pleasure rather than to get pleasure. And this exclusivity builds intimacy, vulnerability, and deep connectedness. Now, Jesus' followers, because that's what this church is about, we want to be followers of Jesus, abstain from extramarital sex and fight desires that would be unfaithful to our marriage commitments in order to witness how God works in the gospel. See, it's actually not about us. My covenant with Grace, my wife, is actually not about necessarily just me being faithful to Grace, me being true to her. It's about me being true to the gospel. It's about me being true to the one who rescued and redeemed me, which is actually far more compelling than just me being true to my spouse. Because, well, she's a human being who's just as broken as I am. But God is different. God is true. He's constant. He's the one constant thing. He's the thing that our souls were made for. Through the gospel, God calls people into an exclusive relationship with him. It's a marriage covenant, as it were. And to give him anything less in return is unfaithfulness. So the Bible is basically saying Jesus followers should not give ourselves sexually to anyone until we have committed every part of ourselves to that person. Just as God does not give his intimate love to people outside of a covenant with Jesus. Our lives as Jesus followers are to pattern God's life and love in every way. Now finally, sex outside of marriage covenant undermines this character quality of faithfulness, faithfulness to God. And this is the foundation of life. It's the foundation of marriage. It's the foundation of the family. It's the foundation of communities. It's the foundation of society. Faithfulness, that people are true, that people are reliable. And this is to be a huge marker for God's people, faithfulness. You know, chastity or fidelity is not just a state, but it's a form of the virtue of faithfulness. And this is necessary for the health of the home as well. As I just said, it's the very bedrock of human community. Therefore, fidelity or faithfulness is as crucial to married life as it is to a single life. So Jesus calls his followers that are married, not just to sexual fidelity, but to total and complete fidelity to one spouse. In thought, in word, in deed, right? It's a wholehearted or whole person devotion. Anything outside of whole heart, whole life commitment to our spouse is actually out of sync with the way of Jesus. Now, anything outside of this one man, one woman, sexual relationship in covenant for a lifetime. Anything outside of this, the Bible calls sexual immorality. And this term in Scripture is used like a sexual junk drawer. Right? Anything outside of what I just said, that's where it goes. That is considered sexual immorality. And as we heard last week, those who practice, what do we mean by that? Those who say, I'm a follower of Jesus, and this is what I will do with my life. Closed fist, not struggling, not confused, not needing help, not confessing brokenness, but no, this is mine, and I am going to express myself this way. Those who do such things will not inherit the kingdom of God. Now, how can this definition of sex and sexuality be good for singles, same-sex attracted people, trans people, people dealing with gender dysphoria or gender confusion? I mean, doesn't it feel like the big tease from the Bible, if we're honest? How often have we heard pastors and Christian authors celebrate the goodness of a certain version of male and female humanness, what I like to call hyperfemininity and hypermasculinity? And then you think, well, where do I fit in? I hate dresses. I'm not a girly girl. Or maybe you're a guy and you're like, I've never benched in my life. Where do I fit into these categories? You know, when Christian leaders and authors talk about the greatness of marriage and the hotness of their sex life, and then for everyone who doesn't fit into that category, what, we're just doomed to loneliness and God's second best? Come on, tell me I'm not alone here. We've all felt this, if we're honest with ourselves. Is this an accurate depiction of the biblical teaching? It's actually not. And this is an example of where culture has actually defined our views on masculinity and femininity and sex instead of the Bible. It's a depiction of our culture being over-sexualized. And it's a depiction of our culture's previous views on hypermasculinity and hyperfemininity. And now it's rejection of all of that because it is toxic, because it is actually not true to the human experience. And as I said, this view has not just shaped the culture, it has radically shaped the church. Now, I think something that we don't talk about enough is the sexual brokenness of human nature. What do I mean by that? Well, we're sexual creatures, and this is something created by God. It's good. But because of the fall, that is our separation from God, our identity in God, our purpose and mission given to us by God, because of our separation from all that, sin has tainted everything. So even something good like sex and sexuality is tainted by sin. We have unnatural desires. Some have gender dysphoria, confusion about our identity and purpose. We have misdirected desires. We objectify both male and female. Think about advertisement. It is just one big objectification of humanity. Again and again and again. What does sex have to do with toothpaste? Right? We are so over-sexualized in our culture. We use and abuse humans, image bearers of God. And we have made, both in the culture and in the church, many times in the church, sex a totally selfish and self-fulfilling act. My conviction is that, as I just described it, all of us suffer from sexual brokenness to some degree. But some of us will experience healing. I'm talking about followers of Jesus.

whole. We will be made whole. And this is something we need to remember, to look forward to, and to remind one another of often. Our God is the God of redemption in all of its various forms of brokenness. God redeems humans. Now, remember, the Bible is also full of sexually broken people. I had people asking me today, should my kids sit in this morning? Why? Because the Bible's full of sexually deviant stuff. They don't want their kids to hear that at this age, right? The Bible is full of sexually broken people. Nobody gets it 100% right. Following shortly after the fall in Genesis chapter 3, there's incest, rape, polygamy, adultery, divorce, perversion, heartache, and so on and so forth. And so goes human history. The Bible is filled with sexually broken people, and yet, listen, the story doesn't stop there. God enters into time and space, into our own personal stories, in order to redeem us at the cost of his own life, in order that we might find our identity, purpose, and mission in his story. That we would all realize that in our sexual brokenness, it's not about sex. It's about God. It's not about sex. It's about our identity in God. It's not about sex. It's about our purpose in God. It's not about sex. It's about our mission to follow in the way of Jesus and to put the kingdom of God on display. As we follow Jesus, he shows us this new way to be human that actually leads to the flourishing and human wholeness that every human longs for. This is my conviction. And because of this, I think that there are some missteps that we have made as a church and a church culture, and I think that we need to start correcting those. I think we need to repent. We need to turn from those. If we're going to properly put the life of Jesus and the kingdom of God on display, if we're going to properly experience that ourselves. So, are you guys ready for some missteps? I think I have like 10 missteps. Yeah, we're ready. Front row's ready. Okay, misstep number one. Let me just say this. Some of these aren't necessarily taught. They're caught. They're assumed. It's just the water we're all swimming in. Here's number one. One of my pet peeves. The Bible holds marriage up as the ultimate relationship. This is God's best for people. Oh, we don't believe that, really? Single person comes into church. Oh my gosh, have you met Donnie? You need to meet Donnie. Oh, he's been single for 15 years. Oh, he's such a godly man. Oh, and he needs a wife. Why does he need a wife? Well, Donnie's lonely. Donnie's miserable. Donnie wants to be married just like everybody else. And so we create this culture where singles can't just come to church and be. Oh, I hate it. At Refuge Christian Fellowship, where I pastored for 14 years, I was just like, no. I went to women specifically. I'm sorry, ladies. I don't know why. Guys do this too. But especially the women at Refuge were like, they get together, they plan people's lives out. And I was just like, no more. You will not do this on my watch. We're not going to build this kind of culture here. So let's talk about this. The Bible holds marriage up as the ultimate relationship, God's best for people. The Bible doesn't ever say this, ever. And unfortunately, our culture, and especially the church, wrongly held up marriage as the only relationship in which humans can experience love and intimacy. Let me just say this. Don't misunderstand me. It's no wonder our country legalized same-sex marriage. Think about it. This is what whole humanness looks like. This is what real love and real intimacy, this is the only place you can find it. And all of you that struggle, you can't have it. You're half a human. You'll forever be lonely and empty. Sorry, just the way it is. It's not true. It's a lie. The Bible actually celebrates many and varied intimate and loving relationships that people can have. Do you guys know what the first mention of love in the Bible is? Abraham. Take your son, your only son, whom you love. The first mention, and this is important. Whenever you find a first mention in Scripture, this is very important because it defines going forward what we're talking about. The first

0: mention of love in Scripture is of a father's love for his child. Isn't it interesting that God reveals himself as Father, us as his wayward children, whom he longs to love and embrace? In the Bible, though marriage is held up as something good that God created, don't get me wrong, marriage is penultimate. Only God and his love is ultimate. Only God. And God does not withhold himself from anyone. He'll give this intimate love to anyone who will receive it. Therefore, the biblical sexual ethic does not refuse or bar people from God's best. God's best is offered to everyone freely through the life, death, and resurrection of Jesus Christ. Amen. Let's live it out. Listen to this. Paige Benton, singled out for good. I am so thankful for singles and for their hermeneutic that they have given to the church. It has helped me as a pastor so much. God bless the single people. May they grow to maturity in this fellowship and be used mightily by God. Paige Benton says this, to be single is not to be alone. If someone asks you if you're in a relationship right now, your immediate response should be that you are in dozens. Our range of relational options is not limited to getting married or to living in the soundproof, isolated booth of Miss America pageants. Christian growth mandates relational richness. The only time folks talk about human covenants is in premarital counseling. How anemic. If our God is a covenantal God, then all of our relationships are covenantal. That is good. Misstep number two. If I don't have sex, I'll die. You might have thought it. You might have felt it. Somebody might have said that to you. It's not true. Many virgins and celibate people have lived very long, very full, joy-filled lives. You know who one of my heroes is? John Stott. Never married. Had beautiful, loving, brotherly relationships with women that worked with him. Not a closet pervert, right? Like some people coming out now, we're finding out, oh, this guy, oh, we thought he was faithful. We thought this guy was, you know, this model of Christian leadership. No, not so. John Stott lived his whole life celibate. Man, that guy was used for the glory of God, for the building up of the church. And he lived rightly towards women in the church, treated them as mothers and sisters. God bless John Stott. Misstep number three, if I don't have sex, I'll never have intimacy with another human being. Now, this is a real one. I joke around about, you know, dying if we don't have sex, but I'll never have intimacy with another human being. Okay, listen, it is our Western culture that has defined intimacy in this way. Listen to Scripture. King David talks about the love and intimacy that he had with Jonathan. He says it was better than the love of women. Now, people have gone back and said, oh, this is homoerotica in the Scripture. This is what was going on with David and Jonathan. It's simply not true. And it's so hard for us to wrap our minds around this idea. You could have, you know, a relationship with another man that surpasses the love of women. What is that? Listen, could it be that David and Jonathan had such an intimate bond that it was more meaningful and more powerful than anything David did in bed with the multiple wives that he had? David had, like, I don't know, 12 wives. I don't remember how many wives he had. But he had no other friend like Jonathan. It's a covenantal friendship. But see, we've relegated intimacy to mean only one thing. Sex. We need to rediscover the true nature of intimacy and friendship, especially in the church, by celebrating the varied relationships and relationship dynamics that God has given to us. God is not banning anyone from deep intimacy or covenant relationships. The problem is with us. We define intimacy, like our culture does, to mean only sex. The church must put marriage and sex back in its proper place. We must. If we're going to put on display God's kingdom. Misstep number four. If I don't find a spouse and have children, I'll never be or I'll never have a family. If you've ever experienced a real community in the church, you know that this is not true. You guys, I live for the last 16 years 500 miles from my parents and my wife's parents. And this is not a reflection on their love, their support, or anything like that. But I tell you what, God gave us surrogate aunts, surrogate uncles, grandmas and grandpas, friends, brothers and sisters, when none of our nuclear family was present. These people loved on us and we loved them like they are family. And the way we talk as though we're family. And you know what? This is actually a very biblical idea. Remember, it was Jesus. He's like, hey, Jesus, your mother and brothers are outside. They think you're nuts. And Jesus is like, who? Your mother and brothers, those who do the will of God are my mother and my brothers. Jesus redefines the family for us. And he invites any and all into this family of support, of care, of love and intimacy. God offers us in Christ all the love and security we will ever need, practically found in his family community, the church. Again, the problem is with us. We need to expand our idea of family to include friends, singles, couples, as surrogate aunts, uncles, brothers, sisters, grandmas, and grandpas. The nuclear family is something that Jesus pushed against himself.
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0: Not only that, but in the new heaven and new earth, there will be no marriage except God's eternal covenant with his people. No family except the family of God made up of every tribe, tongue, nation, and people. Maybe we start there. Start defining ourselves by what God's forever family looks like. We start there. Misstep number five. If I don't find my other half, I'll forever be half a person. It's just not. It's not half and half make one. But I'm sorry, like, this may sound ridiculous. I've read this in Christian books. I've heard pastors say stupid stuff like this. And when I pull my hair out, like, I'm just going nuts when I hear stuff like this. Because it just ostracizes people. It's one and one makes one, actually. It's biblical math. It's a little different. Also, the Bible never uses those terms. When God says in Genesis 2, let me interpret this for you if you've struggled with this. When God says in Genesis 2 that it is not good that man should be alone, yes, of course he is talking about what he's going to do with woman. Why? Because God's going to create community. He's going to create society. Because God himself is a community. It's not exclusively about marriage, but we've defined it that way. It's not good for man to be alone, and we say it at marriage ceremonies, and I get why we say it, but sometimes our interpretation sounds like, oh, then if you're single, it means you're alone, and this isn't a good thing. Pull back a little bit. This is the seeds of human society, community. It's not good for human beings to be alone. What does that mean? We are meant and made for community. Because we've been made in the image of God, who is Father, Son, and Spirit. and who lives in love and deference, service, glory, and praise to one another. The dance of God that has gone on for all eternity. This is what we were made for. This is how human beings are to live in community, not just in marriage. The lack of wholeness that every human feels is due to a broken relationship with God, our Creator. Jesus offers all people a healed and intimate relationship with God where we can experience human wholeness and flourishing.
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2: 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And J.D. Greer will be presenting a powerful message on what the gospel really does in people's lives. 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Greer, coming up next, right after we check in with Brian Perez and all that's happening in the news.
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9: 6 o'clock at K-Wave. Here's what's happening. Los Angeles City Councilwoman Nithya Raman gained ground again today on former TV star Spencer Pratt and the race to join incumbent Karen Bass in a November runoff election for mayor. An updated vote tally showed Pratt with 29.35% of the vote, compared to 23.42% for Raman, with Pratt holding a lead of about 33,000 votes. At this time yesterday, Pratt had about a 40,000 vote lead over Raman. Bass maintained her lead with 35.08% of the vote. Additional Election Day ballots will be counted, with final results not expected for several weeks as county officials continue processing vote by mail, provisional, and other outstanding ballots. The U.S. House of Representatives voted for a bill making available $8 billion in loans for Ukraine and NATO allies to purchase new weapons and military equipment and directing a range of sanctions on Russia. Lawmakers voted 226 to 195 to pass the Ukraine Support Act. The bill's House passage represents a breakthrough for the first major bill directing Ukraine-related aid during President Trump's second term in office. 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K-Wave weather, partially clear skies and windy with temps tonight in the upper 50s to low 60s. Tomorrow, mostly sunny and windy after some clouds and fog in the morning. Highs in the mid-70s, mid-80s in the San Gabriel Valley, mid-90s in the Inland Empire. Right now in Pasadena, it is 74, 84 in Riverside, and 76 at the K-Wave building on the campus of Calvary Chapel, Costa Mesa. I'm Brian Perez, and time for Summit Life with J.D. 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
11: Philemon is a self-centered businessman transformed into a beautiful picture of generosity, and Onesimus is a pilfering thief transformed into the leader of one of the most important churches in the ancient world. 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
10: 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Pastor J.D. titled this message, From Ruthless to Generous and Enslaved to Empowered.
11: Today, we are going to briefly look at a New Testament book that I think captures the heart of our vision. It is the book of Philemon in your Bible. So if you have a Bible, I want you to take it out and begin to open it to Philemon. Philemon is one of the shortest books in the Bible, only one page, 335 words in Greek. It's actually a postscript that was attached to the book of Colossians. A really interesting story behind this book. Philemon was a Roman nobleman who lived in Colossae, whom Paul had led to Christ on a mission trip there. Well, Philemon was really wealthy, and he had a bunch of servants, and one of them, named Onesimus, had stolen a bunch of stuff from Philemon's house and then ran away to Rome. Well, in a crazy twist of providence, Onesimus runs into the Apostle Paul in Rome. Rome was a huge city, but he just happens to run into Paul, who is being held in a minimum security prison there in Rome. So Paul leads Onesimus to Christ. Then he finds out that Onesimus is a runaway slave who had stolen a bunch of stuff from Paul's friend Philemon. So Paul sends him back to Philemon to turn himself in. And as he is going, he says, hey, as you're going to turn yourself into Philemon, I want you to take this letter to the church in Colossae, which is the book of Colossians in your Bible. And then he attaches this little postscript to that letter as a private letter to Philemon. That's the book of Philemon. And so this is what Paul says in a private letter to Philemon, verse 6, is where we'll pick up. Paul says, I'm praying that you, Philemon, will put into action the generosity that comes from your faith as you understand and experience all the good things that we have in Christ. Accordingly, though I am bold enough in Christ to command you to do what is required, yet for love's sake, I prefer to appeal to you. So I, Paul, an old man now, and now a prisoner also for Christ Jesus, I appeal to you for my child, Onesimus, whose father I became in my imprisonment. He led him to Christ. That's what he means. Formerly, he was useless to you, but now he is indeed useful. There is a play on words happening in Greek because Onesimus in Greek literally means useful. Onesimus, as a thief, had become useless. Now, Paul says, he's living up to his name, useful, but he's not just useful to you. He's also useful to me. More than just his previous usefulness as a servant in your house, Philemon, God has a role for him in his kingdom. He's gone way beyond his previous usefulness. God has chosen him to be an instrument of blessing. Verse 12, I am sending him back to you and sending my very heart when I do so.
12: I would have been glad to have kept him with me in order that he might serve me on your behalf during my imprisonment for the gospel. But I prefer to do nothing without your consent in order that your goodness might not be by compulsion, but of your own accord. For this is perhaps why he was parted from you for a while, that you might have him back forever. Not as a bondservant, however, but more than a bondservant, that you would have him back as a beloved brother. Verse 17, so if you consider me your partner, receive him as you would receive me. If he's wronged you at all or owes you anything, charge that to my account. I, Paul, write this with my own hand. I will repay it. To say nothing of you owing me even your own self, since, after all, I led you to Christ. All right, so Paul's pretty good at the guilt trip. Paul says, so, Philemon, while you languish around in your luxurious house with all your servants, I, an old man, am here in prison for the gospel. I led Onesimus to Christ, and now he really feels a call toward ministry, and I could really use his help. But if you really want to take him back, I guess you can. By the way, did I remind you that I led you to Christ, and without me, you would be on your way to hell? Well, if you can find it in your heart to do that, great. If not, when I get out of prison, I'll personally come pay his debts. It's up to you, Philemon. And then Paul concludes with this, verse 22. One more thing. Please prepare a guest room for me, for I am hoping that God will answer your prayers and let me return to you soon. In other words, oh yeah, I'm actually going to be there in a few months, and this is going to be really, really awkward if you do not do what I am saying. Furthermore, this letter is going to go in the Bible, which means that for the rest of Christian history, if you don't do what I say, you're going to be known as that guy. But no pressure, man. Totally up to you. And of course, Onesimus is the one who actually delivers this letter. So as Philemon is reading it, Onesimus is kind of standing there grinning like, you know, what do you say, Uncle Phi? What's going to happen here? All right. Before we go any farther, let's deal with an obvious question that some of you had as I have been reading through this. The question is, does the Bible here condone slavery? Because it seems pretty clear that there is some kind of ownership that Philemon has over Onesimus. In recognizing that, is Paul legitimizing slavery? Great question. Sadly, some Christians throughout history have interpreted it that way. But that is a very simplistic, very twisted, and quite frankly, very wrong understanding. Three things to remember. Number one, the bondservant here is nothing like what we think of when we say slave. When we think slave, we think you take somebody captive and force them into labor. That kind of slavery is explicitly condemned in the Bible. Exodus 21:16, anyone who kidnaps another and sells him shall be put to death. Or in 1 Timothy chapter 1, verse 8, Paul puts slave traders in the same category as those who kill their parents, adulterers, perjurers, or perverts. So that cannot be the kind of servant Onesimus was. This, scholars say, was more like what we think of as indentured servanthood, and it was part of the economic system in Rome. That's why some of your translations say bondservant, some say servant, some say slave. It was one word in Greek that could mean any number of things. The word was doulos. In those days, if somebody became extremely poor, or they had a lot of debt, or they couldn't provide for their family, the only thing left for them to sell was their labor. So an agreement to pay off their debt or for the promise of provision, then people would often sell themselves to a wealthy person like Philemon. Now, that is not to say that it was a good system or that it was ever part of God's plan. In the original creation, God never intended us to own each other. He told us to have dominion over the earth, not other humans, which leads me to number two. The New Testament subverts the entire premise of any form of slavery. You could summarize the entire New Testament ethic about how we are to treat one another in love your neighbor as yourself and do unto others as you would have them do unto you. It calls us to treat one another as brothers and sisters and tells us that in Christ there is neither slave nor free. You can see that he tells us we are all family. There is no hierarchy in the kingdom of God. You can see that in a verse Paul often uses to close his letters. He will say, greet one another with a holy kiss. As a teenager in church, I wondered, why does no one ever preach on that verse? Because there were several girls I wanted to apply that verse with that very morning. But then my dad explained to me that Paul said it is a holy kiss, which is not what you have in mind when you want to apply that verse. Secondly, he said, you would have to apply it to men and women alike, which took care of any desire that I had to apply that verse at church. But what Paul meant through that command was treat one another like family. When you come into the kingdom of God, there is neither Jew nor Greek, black nor white, rich nor poor, employer or employee. There is no educated, uneducated, prisoner, free, incarcerated, none of that. He said, in Christ, we are one race of people, the human race. We are one class of people, sinner. There is one solution, Jesus. There is one future, the resurrection. There is one fortune, and that is the eternal riches of Jesus Christ. So he says, when we come into this place, we leave any distinctions behind because we have been made one in Jesus Christ. We are family. The ground is level at the foot of the cross. In Christ, masters and servants become brothers and sisters. That new view of humanity would ultimately undo any form of slavery, which leads me to number three. Rather than issuing a political manifesto, God planted seeds which undid the current order. You see, had God said, this system is wrong, get rid of it now, Jesus' followers may have focused exclusively on political action. And there is a time to work politically. But God had a different way of going about his agenda on earth. He was transforming the world from within. And the place that he started that transformation was in his church. Eventually, this new vision of humanity would transform the whole society. But God started it through the gospel in the church. D.A. Carson, the historian and theologian, says that the best work on slavery, in his opinion, is by an African-American scholar named Thomas Sowell. It's massive. It's three volumes. I've looked through it. It's really impressive. Sowell points out that slavery was a universal problem going up to about the 17th century. He says the terrible European slave trade with which we are familiar that trafficked over 11 million Africans, he said twice that many were bought and sold on the Arabian Peninsula during that same time period. Furthermore, he says almost every slave sold in the European slave trade were taken captive and sold to them by other Africans. So in other words, he says slavery was a nearly universal problem, yet, he points out, you have an enormous amount of guilt literature coming out of the West, yet none out of Arabia. And all the efforts to stop slavery came from the West. Why, he asked, if slavery was universal, what stopped it in the West? His answer, he said, undeniably, it was the Great Awakening. It was the preaching of men like John Wesley and the reforms of Christian statesmen like William Wilberforce. The gospel planted seeds that ultimately undid the broken systems of the world from within. Yes, Christians have been hypocritical about that at various times throughout history. But the point was, when people began to awake to what the gospel actually taught, it undid the entire world system from within. That's what Paul is doing here in Philemon.
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12: He says in verse 8, I could command you to be generous. That would be required. I could drop the apostle bomb and order you around. But I would rather press the gospel into your heart and tell you to obey the implications. Because see, that's real change. I would rather see you transformed by love than berated with law. Because that kind of change is permanent and beautiful, and that kind of change leads to an entirely new world order. So that's the way that I am going to press this into your heart. So the question then is, well, what did Philemon do with this letter? Did he obey it? It never tells us. But ask yourself this. How did this little letter get in the Bible? It was a private letter sent only to Philemon, which means that he would have had the only copy. To get into wide circulation, Philemon would have had to have put it there. And I just don't think that Philemon would have said, hey, here's a letter Paul wrote me with counsel that I completely ignored. He gave it into circulation because he heeded it for himself, forgave Onesimus of his debts, and released him, even though it came at great personal cost to himself. He then circulated the letter as a picture of the new world order that the gospel would create in the churches. And here is where it gets even more interesting to me. A few decades later, a church leader named Ignatius refers to an elderly bishop of Ephesus, which was one of the leading churches in the ancient world, named Onesimus, which scholars say would have been a very uncommon name among people in leadership positions in that day. So many scholars, based on the timing and the context of Ignatius's reference, believe that to be the Onesimus of Philemon. So what you see in the book of Philemon is a beautiful picture of the gospel and a perfect picture of the mission of this and really any church. Philemon is a self-centered businessman transformed into a beautiful picture of generosity. And Onesimus is a pilfering thief transformed into the leader of one of the most important churches in the ancient world. Can you see why I think there is no better picture of the vision of our church than this book? Write this down if you're taking notes. Letter A. We, as a church, want to see Philemons become radically generous participants in the mission of God. I would say that we have a lot of Philemons in this church who are sincere in their faith, like Philemon was, who are regular at the church. The pastor knows their name, like Paul knew who Philemon was. But they have yet to ask the really hard questions about how God wants to use their lives in the mission. To give and serve where it is costly. It's not that they are evil, just that life for them has been about building their kingdom, and so they use people like Philemon used Onesimus. It's not that it's illegal, it's just self-focused. God wants you to become a person who is characterized by grace and generosity, where you don't just ask, what do I have to give? You start to ask, how can I best leverage my life for the kingdom of God? What do I have that is useful for God's kingdom and not just useful in mine? I presented to you something called the generosity ladder. On it, we try to chart how people grow in generosity throughout their lives. The idea is that God has called us to grow more and more in Christ's likeness. That discipleship is not just about meeting some minimum requirement like the tithe that you just check off and are done with. You learn to say to God, God, it's all yours. God, everything I have is yours. You poured out everything for me. Where would I be without you? You didn't tithe your blood for me. You poured out everything. So God, I don't want to just be faithful with the 10%. I want to be faithful with all of it. You see, that was always my mistake. I was like, God, here's your 10%. Boom, checked it off, paid my tax to God. Now I can just do whatever I want. And God said, nope, I didn't tithe my blood for you. I own it all. So the question of the believer is, God, how do I leverage? What do I have that's useful? What resource do I have? What talent do I have? What time do I have that is useful in your kingdom? Because I want my life, like Philemon, to be a response, not just of their minimum requirement. I want it to be poured out to the measure that Jesus poured his out for me. There's a couple in our church in their mid-30s with young kids, about my kids' age, that felt led by the Lord to grow their generosity year by year for as long as they can sustain it by 5% per year. Beginning of 2013, they were giving away 12%. In 2013, they achieved 20%. In 2014, they tried to get to 25%, but ended up at 22%. So I asked them, how high are you going to go? They said, well, if we can get our business to the right place, we'd like to one day give 100% of our annual income into the kingdom of God. Now, I am not saying that your plan has to look exactly like theirs, but you see a mentality. And that mentality is, God, I'm not just meeting a minimum requirement and then going back to figure out how life becomes useful for me. God, I want to leverage what I have, all that I have for yours. It's all yours, God. I want to grow yearly in my generosity. I want to become more and more like Jesus because I think about and I understand where I would be without him. It's the same place millions of people are in the world without me leveraging what God has given to me. Become a Philemon. And by the way, this applies to all areas of your life, not just your resources. What if you begin to look at all of your life as time, treasure, talents? What do I have? What Onesimus do I have that would be useful in God's kingdom? And God, do you want to use that in your kingdom? Show me how. You see, what I realize as we do this is there's a lot of Philemons in here that need to actually get engaged in the mission of God. Because Jesus, listen, Philemon, Jesus did not save you to sideline you. He saved you with the intent of putting you in the prime spot in his game. He doesn't save believers just to bless them. He blesses you to be a blessing. And so the question you got to start asking yourself is, God, I am Philemon. How do you want to use me? I've told you before that. I mean, yes, I love, you know, how God has grown our church. But I've told you that often I feel like a quarterback in a huddle. We come in here each week, and as the quarterback in the huddle, I call the play. And I feel like what happens is a lot of people are like, whoo, man, that was an awesome play. Man, I wrote that play down. That was a great play. And they talk to their friends about it. And then they all kind of run back over and sit down on the bench, leave me out on the field by myself. And then like a couple minutes later, you run back onto the field and you're like, call us another play. And so I call another play and you're like, wow, that was an awesome play. Man, I got goosebumps when you were calling that play. You're the best play caller in this city. I never heard somebody call a play like you. I'm going to podcast that play throughout the week. I'm going to listen to it again and again and back you go over and sit on the bench. And this is what we do week by week. And at some point, I want to say, the point is not me calling the play. The point is you running the play. I only call the play so that you will run the play. So I'm not excited about how many people come to hear us call the play. I'm excited about how many people throughout the week are actually running the play in the place that God has placed them to run the play. So it's like my old pastor used to say, a bunch of y'all need to get off your blessed assurance and start doing something. You need to start standing on the promises, he would say, not just sitting on the premises. He said, you need to cease to be spectators and start to be movers in the movement. It starts with small steps, giving financially to the kingdom for the first time, reaching out to somebody in your neighborhood or workplace and inviting them to come with you in this journey of faith here, volunteering, joining a small group. But I would counsel you with what Paul said to Philemon. I am praying that you will put into action the generosity that comes from your faith. As you understand and experience all the good things we have in Christ, generosity that comes from your faith. Translation, what kind of generosity does your faith demand? Think about how much your life is owing to grace. You really feel like you're a self-made man, Philemon? Where would you be without Jesus? Where would you be had God not sent me to preach the gospel to you? Where would you be? Y'all, listen, I'm an American through and through. I believe in personal initiative and that God has given us the ability to prosper and do great things and that the government should mostly just stay out of our way. But think for a minute about how much of your success you owe to others. You had no real control of the talents you inherited. That was just in your DNA that your parents gave you. You didn't control the country of your birth. You didn't really control the makeup of your body and your health. These things are a gift. That's not even to mention the price that Jesus paid to free you from sin. And Paul would say to Philemon, and I would say to you, that demands something. Those who have received that kind of grace, those who feel how helpless they were, no longer look at their lives as something to acquire, to put into useful service for them. They say, God, how does what I have, how can it bless someone else as you have blessed me? Let me make sort of an extreme statement here, or harsh. Self-made men go to hell. Why? Because what you made by yourself was a mess of condemnation. What Jesus gave to you when you were helpless was his grace.
10: You are not your own. You were bought with a price. A powerful reminder from Pastor J.D. 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So, Pastor JD, we're always looking for ways to grow the ministry of Summit Life so we can reach more people with the gospel. When you think about the future, what kind of fruit are you praying this ministry produces?
13: Yeah, Molly, thank you for asking me that. I spent a lot of time praying about this ministry and what God is doing through it in the lives of people that are listening to it. I'm praying for changed lives.
10: Yes.
13: And by that, I mean people meeting Jesus, returning to him, learning to walk with him daily. I pray for stronger. I pray for maturity in our disciples. I mean, believers going deeper in truth where they're not blown about by every wind of doctrine or when trouble happens, where they're not falling apart. I'm praying for healthier local churches, that listeners to this program would go back into their churches better equipped to encourage their pastors to equip other leaders and help mobilize your congregations. I'm praying for multiplication. Disciples who don't just hear the word in this program, but disciples who make other disciples. Sometimes of their kids, sometimes of their sweet mates, their prison mates. That's why we use media ministry like this radio program as a megaphone. So the message doesn't just reach people, it shapes them and then sends them. 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
10: 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I'm Molly Vidovich. 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
5: 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We're going to continue learning about the Holy Spirit as we join Dr. David Jeremiah on Turning Point in just a few minutes. Also, we'll let you know Father's Day is coming up, and in honor of Father's Day, the Dad Academy is going to be having a one-day seminar at American Family Living Ministries in Orange. It is going to be a day of bringing men together for a focused, practical day of intentional fatherhood. They'll have three sessions, the why, the what, and the how of fatherhood. Plus, they're going to have a man-sized barbecue lunch, and they also get a copy of the Dad Academy, Raising Courageous and Capable Confident Kids book, and a personalized dad plan. That's going to be on Saturday, June 20th from 9 a.m. to 2 p.m., and it's $79 per person. That's less than a family dinner out, and their book is included and the barbecue lunch is included. And you can get all the details about the Dad Academy one-day seminar when you go to kwave.com and go to the events page.
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19: What does it mean to be born again? It's more than just an expression. It's the requirement for becoming a Christian. Have you met that requirement? Today on Turning Point, Dr. David Jeremiah takes a closer look at the second birth as he continues his new series on the Holy Spirit. To help you know for sure if you've been born again, here's David with the conclusion of his message, Born of the Spirit.
20: You know, I used to hear people say being born again and realize they had no idea what they were talking about. That is not just a colloquial expression for a Christian. It's a description of what happens. We're born first physically, And then when we become Christians, the Bible says we are born again spiritually. Have you been born again? Or are you just one birth person? You can't go to heaven unless you're born twice. Someone put it this way, if you're born once, you die twice. If you're born twice, you only have to die once. And that's the truth. That's what the Bible teaches. If you are only born once, you will die physically and spiritually, which is to be separated from God. If you become a Christian, if you're born again, you may die physically someday, but you will never die spiritually, and you will be with God forever. That's the truth. That's what the Bible teaches. We'll have part two of Born of the Spirit in just a moment, but let me tell you first of all about this book that we are making available during the month. It is the background study of this whole subject on the Holy Spirit. The book is called The Holy Spirit You May Not Know. It's 250 pages, a hardback book that is the third in a series of books on the Trinity. We've done one on God, one on Jesus, and this is the third one on the Holy Spirit. And it is the resource for the month of June, which means when you send a gift of any size to Turning Point this month, all you have to do is just say, please send me the book on the Holy Spirit, and it will be on its way before you know it. We hope you'll let us do that. It will be our great privilege, and I think you will be encouraged and uplifted and moved along in your walk with God because of this book, and we want you to have it. So please ask for your book when you send your gift today. Well, friends, here we go with part two of Born of the Spirit from John chapter 3, verses 1 through 8. Until the Holy Spirit comes to live within you because you have invited Christ to be your Savior, you haven't been born again. The good news about being born again is something I've reveled in often as I've thought about it. I'm going to give it to you. It's a little formula. It goes like this. If you are born twice, you only have to die once. But if you've only been born once, you got to die twice. You see, it works like this. If you've been born physically and spiritually, the only death you have to worry about is physical death. And you might even beat that rap if the rapture happens. But if you've only had one birthday, if you haven't been born again into the family of God, you not only have to die physically, but after you die physically, you will face the second death, which means eternal separation from God. That's spiritual death. That's what Scripture calls the second death. Physical death is the separation of the soul from the body. Spiritual death is the separation of the soul from God forever. You don't want to mess with the second death, I promise you. And the way you escape the second death is get born twice. The experience of the new birth, what are the effects of it? How does it happen? How can it be? That's the question Nicodemus had. He was trying to put it all together in physical terms, and it wasn't working for him. He said, can a man get back into his mother's womb and be born a second time? Let's hope not, for everyone's sake. Jesus, in essence, told Nicodemus that the new birth was a mystery. As I pictured these two men talking on a flat-top roof out under the stars, it's easy to visualize a night breeze rustling the leaves of a nearby tree as Jesus spoke. And then Jesus said, Nicodemus, it's just like the wind. And he gestured to the trees. The wind blows where it wishes, and you hear the sound of it, but it cannot tell where it comes from and where it goes. So is everyone who is born of the Spirit. And there's a little play on words here, because the word wind and the word spirit are the same Greek word, the word pneuma. We get the word pneumatic brakes from that word. What did Jesus mean when he said that the work of the Holy Spirit in the new birth is like the wind? Well, first of all, like the wind, the new birth is unseeable. You can't see the new birth. You cannot see the wind, and all you can see is what it does. Trees bend, leaves swirl, branches break. The Holy Spirit works in the same way. You cannot see him enter a heart, but you sure can see the results as guilt is replaced with joy and bitterness with forgiveness and fear with faith. It's like planting a seed. You cannot see the life inside, but soon green shoots are appearing and the new birth is invisible, yet it always shows up later on in the effects of it in the life of the person who experiences it. The new birth is also unpredictable.
0: The wind is unpredictable. I know meteorologists can study radar and satellites, but how many of you have been in storms that were never predicted or places where storms were not predicted? We used to have a joke where I grew up where they would say, I just shoveled 4 inches of partly cloudy off of my driveway. You know, that's kind of how it is. We think we know how the weather works, but we don't know how the weather works. Meteorologists can study, but storms shift without warning. And the Spirit works in the same surprising way. I wish I could tell you all the different ways that I have observed people coming to Christ in the 50 or so years that I've been doing this. A woman pressing play on an old cassette tape. A driver driving a truck hearing a gospel broadcast. A teenager overhearing some friends talk. None of that comes from a textbook. But the Spirit is not limited by our methods. He moves where He wills. He reaches hearts we might never expect. The wind blows where it wishes, and the Spirit works in ways that continually surprise us. And if I had all your stories here, how you came to Christ, there would be almost as many stories as there are people. God is not stereotyped. He works in all of us in a different way. He gets into our lives. He causes things to happen to us that make us stop and think. Maybe the things that have happened this week have brought you to church today. You never know. We read in the life of Joseph that sometimes people mean things for evil, but God means them for good. And maybe you're here because of the anguish in your soul over all the events of this past week. Listen to me. God will use anything to bring you to Himself, and His methods are unpredictable. The new birth is unseeable, it's unpredictable, and it's unstoppable. Try holding up your hand and telling the wind to stop. It will not listen. You cannot stop it. In the same way, no one can stop the Holy Spirit. A person may say they want nothing to do with God, but one day they begin asking questions and feeling a pull toward Christ. And of course, that is the Spirit at work. He has been called the Hound of Heaven because His love never gives up and His pursuit never ends. Maybe you've been praying for someone in your family for a long time and you think there's no use to continue. Don't stop. The Hound of Heaven may be on His trail and you will find out about it later. So the new birth is unseeable. It's unpredictable. It's unstoppable. And then it's undeniable. Laws can guide people. Schools can teach knowledge and families can set rules, but none of these can change a heart. Only the Holy Spirit can take away sin and remove guilt and make someone new. That is why in prisons today you can find men and women who once lived violent and broken lives who are now reading Scripture and singing hymns and sharing Christ with others. The world looks on in disbelief and asks, how can such change be possible? And the answer is clear. The Holy Spirit's been at work. And His power to transform lives is undeniable. So the experience of the new birth and the effects of it, what about the explanation of it? Jesus didn't try to explain the action of the Spirit much beyond that. So how would I explain Him? Yet at the same time, I think there are some things we need to know about this new birth, truths that are important. This new birth is the result of two agents acting together. Listen to what Jesus said. He said, unless one is born of water and the Spirit, he cannot enter the kingdom of God. Just as in physical birth, it takes a man and a woman to have a child, in spiritual birth, it takes what the Scripture calls water and the Spirit. Now, we know what the Holy Spirit is. That's the second agency on this list. As far as the second part of that verse, we don't have any doubt. The Bible says, listen to this, you are not in the flesh, but in the Spirit, if indeed the Spirit of God dwells in you. Now, if anyone does not have the Spirit of Christ, he is not His. I want to take just a moment of parentheses right here to correct the doctrine that keeps floating around all the time, and that is that you become a Christian when you accept Christ, but you have to wait for the second blessing to get the Holy Spirit. So I had people come up and ask me, do you have the Spirit? Well, let me give you the answer. The Bible says right here, if you don't have the Spirit, you're none of His. You cannot be a Christian and not have the Holy Spirit. When Jesus comes to live within your heart, the Holy Spirit comes to live within your heart. You're baptized by the Spirit into the body of Christ. So don't let anybody tell you you need something more. You have everything that you need. It's not that you need something more. The something more needs more of you. And it's not that you need the Holy Spirit because you're a Christian and haven't received Him yet, because that is not possible. The Bible says if you do not have the Spirit, you are not His. Everybody get that? You may not need it now, but someday somebody's going to come to you and stick their finger in your face and tell you you're a second-class person because you don't have the Spirit. Don't forget where this verse is. Take it out and read it to them. It's pretty plain. It's not hard to understand. It isn't open for debate. It's what the Word of God says. You can't get saved without the Holy Spirit. You may think you're getting to Christ without the Holy Spirit, but even if you don't know what He's doing, He's working in your heart. It isn't difficult to understand that Jesus is talking here about the Holy Spirit. But then He says you have to be born of water. And some people say that means you have to be baptized, but that's not what this means. There's no evidence in the Scripture whatsoever that baptism is a requirement for salvation. It's an act of obedience for those who have already been saved. So what does the word water mean? Let me help you with that. Psalm 119 and verse 9, how can a young man cleanse his way? By taking heed according to your word. Ephesians 5.

Ephesians 5:25, Christ also loved the church and gave himself for her, that he might sanctify and cleanse her with the washing of water by the word. Now, having read those two verses, what do you think the water is? It's the word of God. The Bible says that in order to become a Christian, two agencies are involved, the Holy Spirit and the word. Now, how does that usually work? Someone has given you a scripture, or you've heard a scripture in church, and the Spirit of God begins to work on you, and he takes the scripture that you've heard and he dwells it into your heart, and you become convicted of your need and you become a Christian. The things that bring a person to Christ are the word of God and the Holy Spirit. So, according to John, we were brought into existence spiritually by the word of God. The water is the word. So what Jesus said to Nicodemus was, Nicodemus, you can't be born unless you're born of the Spirit and of the word. And it works like this. The word of God is preached or read or heard, and the Spirit of God takes the word of God and strikes fire in the heart of a person and they become a Christian. Somebody asked me once, why do you keep on preaching the Bible, Jeremiah? Well, don't you know any other book? Don't you get tired of preaching the same old book? Here's my answer. I'm hoping to live to be about 150, but even if I do, and only just be getting started in the Word of God. I'm continually awed and amazed at how God takes his word and uses it to bring people to faith in Jesus Christ. Someone said, what's your evangelism program at your church? Well, we try to encourage people, teach people, reach people, but we have a continual stream of people coming to Christ. And there's only one explanation for it. We have a steady diet of the Word of God. It is the Word of God that is continually bringing men and women to faith in Jesus Christ. If you don't use the Word of God to communicate spiritual truth, you take the Holy Spirit out of his environment. The only way the Holy Spirit can work in the heart of a person is if the Word of God is present. If you take the Holy Spirit out of his arena, then you've got nothing. But when the Word of God is preached and the Spirit of God uses that Word to bring about conversion, he does so in the hearts of those who listen. I just keep preaching the Word of God. I'm never going to quit preaching the Word of God. In Nashville, Tennessee, a man came up to me and said, I'm a long-haul trucker, and I got saved listening to you on the radio. I started listening to you once when I was flipping the dial around, and then I started listening every day, and one day it just all made sense to me, and I pulled my rig at the rest stop and gave my heart to Jesus Christ. We get countless testimonies like that from all over the country. What brought this man to conviction? It's just the Word of God. I couldn't do it. I never seen the guy before in my life. He didn't find the new birth through listening to David Jeremiah fill airtime on the radio. No, through the medium of radio, he heard the Word of God and his life was transformed. If I told you all the experiences like that we've cataloged just from preaching the Bible, you would understand, as I understand, that most powerful thing I can ever do is just teach the Word of God. God blesses his Word. It's impossible for anybody to be saved without it, and you have to be born of the water and of the Spirit. The explanation of the new birth. Just a couple of more things. The examples of the new birth. I want you to take a moment and think about anybody you know who you would think would be the best candidate for least likely to become a Christian. You got any people you know like that? You work with them? Maybe they're your neighbors. Maybe you're in a class with them. That person is the least likely person to ever be saved that I've ever met in my life. Do you know what? God loves things like that. He loves to take that least likely person and shove it in your face. Let me give you an illustration. If you had asked that question of the believers in the early chapter of Acts, Saul of Tarsus would have made every list. In Acts 9, Dr. Luke, the author of the book of Acts, relates Christ's confrontation with this unlikely candidate for grace. Saul was a religious fanatic who thought he was gaining points with God by persecuting, jailing, and brutally exterminating Christians. It was his passion. He chased Christians down in Jerusalem, and he was willing to travel to distant cities to carry out his campaign of terror. But one day, on his way to Damascus to pursue yet another group of believers, he suddenly came face to face with the risen Christ, and he fell to the ground. He had a miraculous experience with Almighty God because the Spirit of God

0: And the Word of God came together and he was born again. He got up off his face, and after his blindness went away, you know the rest of the story. He became the greatest influence for the gospel of Jesus Christ who ever walked on this earth apart from Jesus Christ himself. How do you explain that? How do you explain the greatest enemy of Christianity becoming its greatest advocate and apologist? I think God has a sense of humor, don't you? He had a miraculous inside-out experience. He was born again spiritually, and through that new birth, his life was transformed. Yet this conversion seemed so remarkable and unbelievable to the disciples in Jerusalem that when they heard that he had been saved and wanted to join them, they didn't want anything to do with him because they didn't believe it. They couldn't believe that someone like Paul could have been changed so radically that they would be comfortable having him in their presence. And then there's Nicodemus. He first came to Jesus at night, full of questions. But later, in John 19, we find him in the daylight bringing a costly gift of spices to honor Jesus' body after the crucifixion. And Nicodemus, who at first came to Jesus by night, came also bringing a mixture of myrrh and aloes, about 100 pounds. Nicodemus moved from curiosity to courage. And I believe he became a Christian, that he had the new birth Jesus had explained to him. I could go through the New Testament, but I could also go through more recent history and tell you about the people I know. I might even put one of you on my list if I know your story. I wasn't running toward God, you might say. I was running away from him. For somehow the Spirit of God and the Word of God came together in my life and I found salvation. I was born into the family of God and my life has been totally changed. Ladies and gentlemen, only eternity will allow us enough time to hear all the stories. I'm sure that will occupy some of our conversations in heaven. Places where boys and girls all over the world have experienced regeneration through the new birth into God's family. I'm not talking about personal reformation. I'm not talking about cleaning up your act. I'm not talking about turning over a new leaf. I'm not talking about trying to do better. I'm not talking about going to some religious class or catechism or spiritual seminar. I'm talking about a grade A miracle. I'm talking about being born again into a new family, whether you are 14, 44, or 84. It still works, this gospel that we preach. It isn't completely different from physical birth. The baby doesn't conceive itself. It is accomplished through the mother and the father. The baby doesn't birth itself. It is done through the mother's labor. And though there is a process that leads up to the birth, there is a moment in time. And I noticed at the hospitals how they write down the exact time. And when you get the paper, the birth certificate, the exact time is on there. And they think it is very important to note the day and the time. We don't have any problem understanding that physical birth begins at a point in time. There's a process leading up to it, but there's a point in time when it happens. But there is also a point in time when new birth takes place. You know, I hear people say, well, I've always been a Christian. That's like saying, I've always been born. No, you haven't always been a Christian. You can't always be born. You get born at a period of time. You say, well, I think I'm a Christian, but I don't remember the time. Well, you don't need to remember the exact day or year. You just remember that there was an exact day and an exact year. The important thing is not that you can name the day and hour, but that there was a real point in time when it happened. It's very different to say, I don't remember the exact date, than it is to say, I've always been a Christian. If you're here today, you grew up in a good family, gone to church most of your life, and you think because of that you're a Christian, you're wrong. The Bible says you don't get to be a Christian by being born in a good family. God doesn't have any grandchildren. He only has children. So if you're not born again, you need to get born again. Maybe you can say, Pastor Jeremiah, I never heard anything like this before. Well, that's good. That's why you came to church. That's why God brought you here today. If you can't remember or if you aren't sure, that's all right too. You can take care of it today. Let me tell you about something that happened to me. I grew up in a pastor's home. And my father preached sort of like I do. maybe a little more vigorously and evangelistically. He gave an invitation. And when my father would give an invitation as a young boy, I'd be sitting with my mother, and I could see how happy it made him when people came forward. And I kept asking my mother, can I go? So when I was little, I went. I didn't know what I was doing. I just went through it. I think that happened to me a couple of other times. And I hear people say that all the time. What do you do when your children are so small and they want to make a decision? Those are sometimes called pre-conversion experiences. Don't ever discourage that. For me, I didn't understand it. I was baptized as a child, but I didn't understand it. And I was baptized again. So I am a twice baptized Baptist preacher. But I would never go back and do it any other way. I don't care what you think or what others think. If you're not sure, you should get sure. Have you had a spiritual birthday? Has there been a time in your life when you prayed and asked Jesus Christ to become your Savior? If you haven't done that, you need to do it. You need to take note of it. Write it in the front of your Bible and record your spiritual birthday. Because if you've only been born once, you got to die twice. I want you to have two birthdays. And then all will happen is if you don't see the rapture, you'll die someday, but you won't die the second time. You'll go to be with the Lord in this place called heaven. Ladies and gentlemen, it's a good day for a birthday. It's a good day for a birthday. Have you been born again? That's the question. If not, you can be born again today because you become born when you ask Christ into your life. When he comes to live within your heart, you become a Christian. The Bible says that is to be born anew, born again. All you have to do is bow your heart before God and ask him to forgive your sin. Tell him that you're sorry for your sin and you want to live for him. Ask him to come into your heart through his son, Jesus Christ. Declare that you believe that Jesus is the Son of the living God and that he died on the cross, was buried in the grave, and came forth victorious over the grave after 3 days. Invite that person, that Jesus, into your heart. He will change you from the inside out. You will never be the same. Let us know about it. We'll be happy to encourage you any way possible. And we'll see you again tomorrow right here on this good station.
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2: 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K-Wave, we are sharing life, delivering truth, giving hope. 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
4: Friends, what certainly could be called one of the most precious sights in the Word of God was to see this man Moses become an advocate and an intercessor on behalf of his people. And he certainly knew the way into the heart of God. And I think that today, that in our prayer life, we ought to be a little more intelligent than we are and learn how to lay hold of our God. He knows our hearts, friends. 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But we do need to learn to lay hold of the mighty arm of God. And I wish all of us knew that.
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9: Righteousness from God comes through, here it comes, faith. Through the redemption that came by Christ Jesus. Through faith in his blood. Now again, you didn't see his blood. We have to trust not only that it happened, but we transfer our trust to say that payment of his life was the freedom from my sin.

0: Walking by faith isn't easy. It's one thing to believe that God exists, but it's quite another to act on that belief and follow a God we cannot see. Thankfully, Scripture not only defines faith for us, but the Bible also provides descriptions of what confident, life-transforming trust in God looks like. Today on Focal Point, Mike Pavarez turns to perhaps the greatest depiction of faith in all of the Bible. It's Hebrews chapter 11 that shows us how to cultivate the core ingredient of the Christian life.
1: Understand biblical faith. Back to Hebrews chapter 11. What we'll find in Hebrews 11, and I don't even think you need to scan your eyes through this to know, although if you start, you'll see Abel, verse 4, Enoch, verse 5, you'll see Noah and Abraham and Isaac and Jacob, you'll see Moses, you'll see the Exodus, you'll see the conquest. All these people are being praised and commended, as verse 2 says, okay, not just for some internal virtue, but for something that virtue inside had led to. It is always something that is prompting them to do something. They don't sit around and say, well, you know, in the depths of Moses' heart, man, he sure had a great and wonderful trust in God. That's not what's praised. What's praised is how the faith prompts them to action. So the kind of faith that we're looking at throughout Hebrews 11 is a confidence that leads to action. It is not enough to say, I want to build my faith in my heart. Great. Let's build our faith in our spirit, in our minds. But that faith, if it's going to be commendable or praiseworthy, the kind of ambitious faith we're talking about, it must prompt to action. And in Hebrews 11, it's a real exciting, risk-oriented doing. It's a kind of, I'm willing to do something that the world may think is crazy, but I'm going to do it because I have confidence in God. This is what the ancients, we're talking about the Old Testament people, were commended for, not condemned for. This is not the condemnation, it's the commendation. The commendation of God is explained to us in verse 6. Okay? He starts with a negative statement, verse 6. Without faith, it's impossible to please God. Invert the negative to a positive statement. What can you say about faith? Faith pleases God, right? When you have faith, that is a well-pleasing thing. That's what commending someone means. Now it says this, okay? Anyone who comes to him must, and here's the first level, believe and assent to facts, like believing that he exists. And more than that, he believes that he rewards those who earnestly seek him. That pursuit of God is always, according to this, something that God rewards. Okay? We need to remember that biblical faith has its perks. And that's not just an indicative statement. That should be a motivating statement. God always is a God who rewards ambitious biblical faith. He rewards it. He rewards it even at level one. Let's jot this down, letter A. Level one, biblical faith. And that is the first step we take with biblical faith. He frees us or releases us from sin's penalty. We call that salvation. Okay, that's the first thing that happens. And that's not really the point of Hebrews 11. But before we talk about ambitious faith as it relates to all these exploits of these heroes in the Old Testament, let's at least say, hey, you know what? They all had a kind of faith in God that released them from their penalty of sin. He rewards you in that biblical faith by removing from your account the sin that should toss you away from his presence. And that's grace. But it is faith that God is saying is activating that grace, and that is the gift of God. Let me give you one passage on this. Let's turn to Romans chapter 3 for just a minute. Romans 3:21. Now a righteousness from God, and that's the real problem, is that we're sinners and we're not righteous, and therefore we've got to pay for the penalty of our sin. But the good news is there is a righteousness that comes from God, and that's what I need. I need righteousness if I'm not going to go to hell. Apart from the law, that means I'm keeping the rules, it's not based on keeping the rules, has been made known, and it wasn't a surprise, it was to which the law and the prophets testified in the Old Testament, they knew it was coming. This righteousness from God comes through, here it comes, faith. Assenting to facts, no, more than a transfer of trust, a confidence in, okay? Through faith. And what do I put my confidence in if I don't want to go to hell? Here it comes, in Jesus Christ, and that's available to all who put their trust there. Okay, righteousness from God, it comes through faith in Jesus Christ to all who believe. There is no difference, by the way, and one reason is on the sin side, there's no difference, for all have sinned and fallen short of the glory of God. And there's no difference or any kind of special treatment to anybody in Israel or outside of Israel, Greek, Gentile, doesn't matter, in the side of justification. You're also freely justified by his grace through the redemption that came by Christ Jesus. God presented him as an atoning sacrifice, or a sacrifice of atonement. And that comes to my credit through what? Here's the word. Through faith in his blood. Now, again, you didn't see his blood. Right? We can put up crosses all day long and nail things to it and, you know, have all kinds of pictures and Mel can make his movies and all that, but you didn't see it. And we have to trust not only that it happened, but we transfer our trust to say that payment of his life was the freedom from my sin. I'm trusting in that because the sin that I committed, that I deserve to be punished for, as Colossians says, was nailed to his cross. And his righteous life was applied to me. That's the fundamental perk of biblical faith. And if you trust in his death, trust in his blood, trust in his life, then the Bible says, hey, atoning sacrifice. He did this, by the way. Why did he have to do that? To demonstrate his justice, because God's not good if he's not just. But he is good, and that means he has to be just. So he has to demonstrate his justice. Because in the past, in his forbearance, he'd left sins committed beforehand unpunished. Right? Abraham's enjoying a nice, comfortable place after he died, an experience in his spirit before he gets his body back. In his spirit, he was experiencing good things after his death. How come? Shouldn't he be in hell? Yeah, his sins hadn't been paid for, but God was showing forbearance until the sin was paid for. And it was paid for in space and time by Christ dying on a cross. He did this to demonstrate his justice at the present time so as to be just and the one who justifies those who have, here's the bene, justification, for those who have what? Faith in Jesus. I've transferred my trust to him, not my resume, not my law keeping, not my rule keeping, but in him. Verse 27. Where then is the boasting? Can anybody do this? Look how great I am. I'm a Christian. I'm in heaven. No, you really can't boast about it. It's excluded. On what principle? Observing the law? No, I guess you could boast if you got there by observing the law. But none of us get there by observing the law. All the boasting is excluded on the principle of faith. Because we all trusted, and then God gave it to us. Verse 28. For we maintain that a man is justified by faith apart from observing the law. Okay? Immediate and instantaneous forgiveness based on faith. Though it's not the focus of Hebrews 11, we must assume that you have in place in your life. If you're ever going to move beyond that into real hot and on fire, ambitious faith for God, is making sure that your trust is not in your rule keeping. It's in Christ, his life, his death, his resurrection. We have to put our trust there. Your resume will not cut it with a holy God. See, and if you're going, oh, he says that all the time. I've heard this a million times. Great, your neighbors haven't heard it. They don't get it, right? They go off to Easter and they sit in churches and they think it's all about doing good things so that they can get to heaven. And the Bible says the best and most important perk, the advantage of faith is when you put your faith in the death of Christ, you get forgiveness. Instantaneously and immediately, you get the perk of eternal life. You get to not go to hell. And that's where we should all start. And then let's move on to ambitious faith. What are some of the perks of ambitious faith? If God's going to commend it, if he's going to reward those who are acting on this kind of thing, back to Hebrews 11. What is the reward? Well, all you can do really right now is start glancing down from 3 to 5 and then 7 all the way to the end. All you can do is really glance your eyes through. We're going to be covering all kinds of rewards. All kinds of rewards. God is doing amazing things in response to people's ambitious faith. And we can divide it into two categories. Okay, we got the first one already. What are the last two? Letters B and C, if you will. There's two ways that God rewards ambitious faith. The first one is, and I'll state it in the negative, because it's really not about houses or boats or yachts or big houses on a hill or whatever. It is really about something that we don't experience. Much like salvation from sin's penalty is a great thing because of what we don't go and experience. And so is the second one. When it comes to the temporal reward of being ambitious with our faith, moving beyond the status quo, one of the greatest things is the more we move forward in ambitious faith, the more we're moving away from something called sin. Right? Ambitious faith is all about sanctification. And the more I move away from sin, the less I bear the penalties and consequences of sin. Now, here's a big biblical word that's used a lot as it relates to sin. It's called corruption. And the more I move away from sin, the more I move away from sin's corruption. So let's jot it down this way. Letter B. The other perk that we get with ambitious faith, biblical faith, is freedom from sin's corruption. And the more you're ambitious about your faith, to take the path less traveled, to take the high road, the narrow gate, and to say, I'm going to live with ambitious faith. The world, they don't have it, but I got it, and I want it in increasing measure. I want confidence in God that leads to godly actions. When you do more of that, you get less corruption in your life. Okay? Let me turn you to a passage, Ephesians chapter 4. Paul's talking about God, and he says, surely you heard of him and you were taught in him in accordance with the truth that is in Jesus. You know about God. Verse 22, Ephesians 4:22. You were taught with regard to your former way of life to put off your old self, which is being corrupted by its deceitful desires. Go back to the garden with that statement, right? Oh, this will be great. Have this piece of fruit. Oh, you'll love it. It'll be wonderful. It'll be so good for you. And she goes, chomp. And then all of a sudden, ugh, look at me. I'm naked and there's problems and corruption. Corruption enters the garden and she is lured into it by deceitful desires. Those deceitful desires weighed a terrible penalty on her life. And the more you engage in those deceitful desires, all it does is corrupt your life. And the more we have ambitious faith to go on a higher road, a higher plane, move higher in doing the kinds of things that Hebrews 11 people did, the more we're going to see less of that corruption in our lives. And the more you're going to see that your heart, your soul, perhaps even your body is going to experience a little bit more wholesomeness, a little bit more freedom from that. And you're going to say, wow, it feels better not doing that anymore. Yeah, it might be some residual effects, obviously, but you know what? I'm not living in that pit anymore. I'm not living with those practices anymore, those habits, that kind of stuff I would pour into my mind or my thought life. Man, it's gone. And you will sit back and count that negative deprivation of corruption as a very big positive. This whole chapter 11 is not about how to get your yacht or you know, get a bigger house. It's not about that. But it's about experiencing some of the freedom from the corruption of sin. Another passage to jot down, I won't make you turn there, is 2 Peter chapter 1, verse 4. 2 Peter 1, 4. This is a good text. He says, these great and precious promises are there so that through them we may participate in the divine nature and escape the corruption that is in the world that is caused by evil desires. No, don't be fooled. God is not mocked. A man reaps whatever he sows. And you want to live that way? You want to sow to the flesh? You will reap from the flesh. Same Greek word, corruption. That's what you'll get. So don't live that way. Isn't that why we cry out to our kids, our teens? We watch them on the precipice of sin. Just don't do that. Oh, I know you think it's fun and your friends think it's fun, but that leads to so much damage in your life. And God, your Heavenly Father, is saying the same thing to you. Stop with being allured by the world's values. Can you start working toward heaven's values? And the more you do, the more you'll see that freedom from the corruption that's in the world that's caused by all these stupid priorities. Let's hold the world's things a whole lot more loosely. It is not about chasing the Orange County dream. It is about living for the kingdom of God. And some of the present advantages, letter B, are that we escape sin's corruption. Thirdly and lastly, there's another advantage, which is really the bulk of the advantage in Hebrews 11. And that is that there are, I put it this way, several eternal bonuses. Letter C, several eternal bonuses. And I know you've heard it before in the series through Hebrews. We've talked a lot about eternal rewards. But don't sit there and write me off going, oh, I've heard that. He's going to talk about storing up treasures in heaven and not on earth and all that. You know what? There's not one day in the eternal kingdom, not one day you're going to look at me and see me there and go, you know what? I really, really am frustrated that you spent so much time talking about eternity. I wish you hadn't, you know? You are going to say, why didn't we talk about that more? Why did we waste our time on sermons that didn't deal with investing in eternity? Because all you're going to care about 100 years from now or 10,000 years from now is how much you invested in that place. Okay? There are so many eternal bonuses. In this text, we're going to see 17 different examples. And those are going to be, many of them, showing us how God is storing up for people treasure in the eternal kingdom. And again, if it's real, right? If he's wanting us to put our hope in something true and real, it will be something that should resonate not only with our hearts, but one day our eyes will see it. The new Jerusalem, we will live in it. And all that you did to take the high road and live with ambitious faith and move out from the pack and go from lukewarm to hot, everything will be rewarded in the eternal kingdom. Just remember that. Jesus said it to us because he's begging for us to get it. Please, would you please store up for yourselves treasure in heaven? Stop chasing the foolishness down here. Oh, what do? Quit our jobs? Are you roving preachers? Not saying that. All right, let's put food on the table. I'm all for that. But can we stop thinking that's what life is all about? The Bible says it's not. Your life does not consist of the abundance of your possessions. That's just temporal goosebumps, man. It has nothing to do with where you'll live or how you'll live in eternity. One last passage, Luke 19. Luke chapter 19, verse 11. While many were listening to him, he went on to tell them a parable because, this is important, he was near Jerusalem and the people thought, underline it, that the kingdom of God was going to appear at once. See, now that wasn't going to happen. Now, facets of it, phases of it, okay, he's the king in my heart, but the king is not sitting in Jerusalem ruling in a new, uncursed society. That's coming. That's what the Bible promises. Our hope is in that. But in the meantime, we're going to have to live in this world system for a while and wait for his return. So he tells a story, verse 12. A man of noble birth went to a distant country to have himself appointed king and then return. Isn't that what's about to happen? Jesus is about to go, return to his father, be crowned with glory and honor, being given a name above every name, by which the name of Jesus every knee should bow. All of that. You know those passages. He's going back to the father to be crowned the king, and one day he'll come back to get his subjects. But in the meantime, that's what the parable's all about. He gives this example. So he called 10 of his servants together and he gave them 10 minas. Okay, mina is a 3-month wage. So depending on your income and a minor worker or a major, maybe middle worker, whatever, 15, let's just put it in today's terms, 15 to 20,000. Let's just say $20,000. Okay, decent job, $20,000, 3 months wage. Now, he gives them 10, right? Gave them 10 minas. So you got $200,000, okay, in today's terms. And he says, take this $200,000 and put it to work, okay, until I come back. Basically, do your homework. You're going to work. You're going to invest right now, okay? But his subjects hated him and sent a delegation after him to say, we don't want this man to be our king. But he was made king, and that was the crucifixion. He was made king, however, and he returned home. Now it's time for some accounting. Then he sent for the servants whom he had given the money in order to find out what they had gained with it. And the first one said, sir, your mina has earned 10 more. So here's a guy with $200,000 in today's terms. And he now says, hey, man, I worked at this. I invested what you entrusted to me and I doubled it. Here's $400,000 from $200,000 to $400,000. Okay. Now this repeats itself. We'll just look at the first example. After he said that, verse 17, here's what the master said. Well done, my good servant, his master replied. Now, stop right there. We hear that all the time. Well done, good and faithful servant. And you kind of picture Jesus patting you on the top of your head. Good boy. Good son. Oh, it was really good. That's really not the point of the parable. Okay? But that's just the commendation, and it starts with that. Commendation leads to reward, and that's the part that should impress us. That's the impression of the passage. Look at how it finishes, verse 17. Because you've been trustworthy in a very small matter, you've turned 200,000 into 400,000. He says, take charge of 10 cities. What do you think cities are worth? Okay? Because there's a lot of resources. There's land. There's property. I mean, there's municipalities. Think of the wealth. I mean, to be in really control of that, that's a big stewardship there. And Jesus is telling this parable to convince people that if they are invested things from God, God expects them to take that investment and turn it. And to their amazement on judgment day, God will say, great job. That was such a small thing. You know, doing your geometry homework was a small thing. Here's your corner office. Here's your giant expense account. Here's your responsibility. And they, because of their investment in a geometry class, will for them earn an eternal weight of glory, the Apostle Paul says. They will be experiencing the benefits of this forever. And if you think Mike's just harping on us to sign up for the nursery or they need helpers or somebody to paint the church, it's not about that, okay? It's about you and I getting for ourselves because it glorifies God. I mean, if you really want to be super spiritual, it brings glory to God to invest more of our lives in the eternal kingdom. And really, if there's nothing else that comes from Hebrews 11, I trust it will be an inspiration for us to put more of our heart into this thing called the Christian faith so that we might see our lives reflect more of the advantages of these people in Hebrews 11. These are heroes. And one of the reasons is they are kicking back with God's blessing and commendation and reward in a way that I just would like to have a little part of. Wouldn't you like to have a little part of it? Don't be status quo, man. We don't need to be status quo Christians. And God forbid Compass would be a status quo church. Let's go after it with ambitious faith. Let's pray. God, we need this encouragement. We need this motivation. We need you to get involved in our hearts and to press us to be more of what we need to be. God, we need to take the high road. I know that's going to mean personal sanctification. We're going to be saying no to more sin. That'd be great. And we'll experience some temporal rewards for that. Ah, it'd be great not to have sin's deceitfulness corrupt our spirit, our heart, and even our bodies. But God, ultimately, it's not about that. This is just prep. It's prep for eternity. And I pray that we might be able to say, man, you know what? Our lives are more positioned to do more ambitious, risky things for the kingdom. We're out there ready to live on the edge and do something big for the glory of God. And ultimately, we know that we cannot invest too much in this. You are going to be a God that makes every step of it worthwhile. Oh, and the world may not understand, and it may be hard. And even the things that Hebrews 11 may cause us to do, to step out, maybe change careers, maybe move geographically, maybe invest in some posts for utilizing our gifts that we have. I mean, there may be some hard temporal things involved. But ultimately, God, we know that's where you want us to be. You don't want us to be fat and lazy spiritual people waving our ticket to the spiritual Disneyland in the sky going, I got mine, isn't it great? I'm a Christian, sing me another song and tell me something I already know. You want us to live on the edge with ambitious faith. So God, make that a reality for us. Motivate us, prompt us. May your spirit equip us with all that we need to be aggressive in our Christian life, knowing that radical Christianity, that ambitious faith is normative stuff. It's just what you expect from us. In Jesus' name we pray. Amen.
0: Groundbreaking faith isn't for super Christians, but for every follower of Jesus. 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
13: On a recent edition of Pastor's Perspective, Pastor Mike Chaddick of Image Church OC and Pastor Char Broderson of Calvary Chapel Costa Mesa answer a question about generational curses.
14: When we talk about curses in the Bible, even generational curses, that's all tied to the covenant, which is, it's not mystical, it's laid out there in the form of a legal contract. Scholars call it a suzerain vassal treaty. We see examples of this, and it's very clear, this is the covenant that God is making. Here's what it is, here's who God is, here's why he's worthy of being treated as the king because of what he has done. Here's, if you do these things, you will be blessed. And if you don't do these things, you will be cursed. And so it's all clear. It's all literally clear in writing and defined.
15: Yeah.
14: But I think some people, and again, I almost feel like it's the connotation of the way the English word curse, that sounds more like a spell.
15: A hex.
14: That somebody, it's a hex, it's a spell, a witch can throw it on you or whatever. It's just this random dark cloud that follows certain people or, you know, something like that. And I don't believe that concept that might be lying behind it is a biblical one. So specifically to, you know, regarding your friend, I mean, I can't. I feel so bad that was spoken to them because, again, this is a, you know, if it's a trusted spiritual leader and they're telling you this, it's hard to be critical of that. But again, I'd say take that back to the Bible. And again, the children won't be punished for the sins of the parents.
15: Yeah.
14: That's something that even the Old Testament teaches. So again, now the kind of generational curse actually is I think it's actually more practical than anything. Obviously, the way we grow up in a home, if you grow up in a abusive home, alcoholism, that's going to have an effect on people. And that can make things harder to break for the next generation or cycles of poverty, for example, and that's a real thing. And, but again, it's not some magical hex or curse or anything else. So again, I'm not a doctor. So again, like genetics or is that something that's there? And I don't know if it's just anecdotal, but so many people I know these days are unable to conceive. I don't know what's going on. I don't remember ever hearing about it as much decades ago as I do now. I used to think, again, decades ago, that was abnormal. And now, I mean, the number of people I know personally who are struggling with conceiving, I mean, it's astronomical. So I don't know what the cause of that is. But again, the idea that it's some kind of generational curse, I don't find biblical grounds for.
15: Yeah, and I think just in this situation, it's unfortunate that somebody who is called a pastor is supposed to give, you know, knowledge of God's love and care, God's character and his presence to somebody who's really grieving, right? Infertility, and that this is their message to them. Actually, yeah, this is God against you, because not something you did, but something, who knows, way back in your family line. Like, what? That's a misrepresentation of the character of God,
14: mm-hmm.
15: the God who is life, the God who gives children just as his, you know, as image bearers to steward and, you know, to glorify him. And, you know, so I'm really sorry to hear that this has taken place. I also just want to speak to just the fact that I'm hearing this more and more in Christian circles, this idea of generational curses. And look, there is some biblical precedence for generational curse specifically tied to the sin of Adam and Eve. Like we know that that is a real thing in the way that the Bible describes it. But I think sometimes the way that we're applying this, I mean, you know, before, what is it, 23andMe, is that what it's called?
14: Yeah.
15: Yeah. You know, before, like, you know, the Mormons really, you know, kind of became popularized in their ability to look back in your family tree and see who your great-great-grandfather was and who you connected to when you came over on the Mayflower, whatever, right? Like, how are people able to trace these things and know? Like, and my question is, what if you can't possibly know? What if you're adopted? What if you never, like, have any connection to your family? And so then God is sticking you with the responsibility of this generational curse to go, you know, dig it up, offer some kind of penance or sacrifice for it to cover it. And it's like, that is such like an ignorance concerning the gospel and what Jesus has done, that he has forgiven us all of our sin, all of the handwriting, you know, of, you know, indebtedness and, you know, things that were against us. The scripture says that Jesus has nailed it to the cross, and any powers that we were under, powers of darkness, whether these are idols or demons or whatever, he has actually set us free. So for those who are in Christ, all bets are off. None of that has any power or authority over us anymore. And, you know, we're free under him. Now, like Mike said, there may be some, you know, genetic stuff that needs to be looked into. There does need to be some pastoral care and some support for this couple that is struggling. But this idea that God is against you and this is some curse that's following your family and you need to go figure out, I think is not only unbiblical, but anti-biblical. I don't not find any evidence for this in scripture. So,
14: well, and it goes against the idea too, that, because even in Jesus' day, there was, it was almost like karma. Like, who they believed that, if somebody was born paralyzed or blind, then somebody sinned. And, you know, there, and Jesus does a funny thing. Sometimes, okay, somebody sinned, you know, he heals somebody and says, now don't sin lest something worse come upon you. But then another time they go, which man sinned, you know, Lord, who sinned, this man or his parents? And he said, neither.
15: That's right.
14: Neither, but that the glory of God would be revealed. And then you also have this concept of the suffering righteous, or the righteous that suffer. You see that in the Old Testament to some extent with respect to the covenant, as we mentioned, the Mosaic covenant. There's blessing and cursing, but even there, like in the wisdom literature, you see that it isn't strictly karma, and that sometimes the wicked prosper, sometimes the wicked live long lives, sometimes the righteous suffer, sometimes the righteous die young.
15: Yeah.
14: And in the wisdom literature, you see he heals somebody and says, now don't sin lest something worse come.

0: on you. But then another time they go, which man sinned? You know, Lord, who sinned, this man or his parents? And he said, neither.
1: That's right.
0: Neither, but that the glory of God would be revealed. And then you also have this concept of the suffering righteous, or the righteous that suffer. You see that in the Old Testament to some extent with respect to the covenant, as we mentioned, the Mosaic covenant. There's blessing and cursing, but even there, like in the wisdom literature, you see that it isn't strictly karma, and that sometimes the wicked prosper, sometimes the wicked live long lives, sometimes the righteous suffer, sometimes the righteous die young.
1: Yeah.
0: And in the wisdom literature, you see, and Job, what did Job sin? I mean, that's what his friends assumed. Oh, you must have a curse on you, Job. You must have done something wrong. But again, the reader knows he did nothing wrong. Yeah. It's actually he's being attacked because he's righteous.
1: Yeah.
0: That's actually the issue. So, yeah, it's an unfortunate thing. And why it's so important to be biblical. There's real consequences when we're wrong, when we misrepresent the Bible.
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0: Welcome to Know the Truth with Philip DeCourcy. He's senior pastor of Kindred Community Church in Anaheim Hills, California. 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The Apostle Matthew went from being a hated tax collector to a devoted disciple of Jesus. 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If you've missed any of Matthew's story, visit ktt.org. 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
1: I don't know if you've ever noticed how the Old Testament begins and ends. I don't know if you've ever noticed how the New Testament begins and ends. But when you look at how both these testaments begin and end, you have the story of the whole Bible. Let me show you what I'm talking about. The first word in the Bible is God. In the beginning, God. The focus of the Old Testament begins with God. When you get to Malachi chapter 4 and verse 6, however, the word that finishes the Old Covenant is the word curse. In the Old Testament, we have the story of God creating a world to reflect his image, to live out his will for his glory. But because of one man's disobedience, sin enters the world and death thereby, and it's all spoiled, and it's all stained, and the world becomes broken and subject to futility. And God restrains man's sin through the law. And that's basically the Old Testament in a big sweep. God creating man who sins and life is cursed. How does the New Testament begin? It begins with the genealogy of the Lord Jesus. It begins with Jesus. Matthew begins there with the gospel of the Lord Jesus and his genealogy. How does the New Testament finish? Well, in Revelation 22, verse 21, it finishes with these words, "The grace of our Lord Jesus Christ be with you all." The Old Testament, God and the curse. The New Testament, Jesus and grace. God didn't abandon this world. God so loved the world that he gave his only begotten Son, that whosoever believes in him should not perish but have everlasting life. God showed grace to this old world that had thumbed its nose at him, that had broken his law, that had turned their backs on him. But he didn't turn his back.

back on them. God didn't condemn the world, but sent the Son into the world that they might be saved. And so the New Testament's all about Jesus and the transforming power of God's grace. Not only in the life of individuals, but as the book of Revelation shows us, God is going to, in grace, restore paradise that's been lost in a new heaven and a new earth. So the beginning of the Old Testament and the end of the Old Testament, the beginning of the New Testament and the end of the New Testament is the whole story of the Bible. God, man, sin, the curse. Jesus, grace, salvation, and a new beginning. And Matthew, who writes the first gospel, embraced that and experienced that. He's the poster child for this reality of God's matchless grace transforming people from the curse of sin and its condemnation. He will say in his own gospel, as he tells us the Christmas story, "Thou shalt call his name Jesus, for he shall save his people from their sins." And Jesus Christ did that in the life of the man who wrote that statement as a gospel record. So we're coming back to look at Matthew, another one of the apostles and disciples. And he is indeed a reminder that people change. God brings a glorious change in people's life. In fact, we looked the last time at his reputation, didn't we? That's about all we covered, his reputation. In fact, he, in a moment of humility and self-effacement, tells us here, as he gives us a list of the disciples, that one of those disciples was Matthew the tax collector. That was his reputation. He was a notorious character. He was a traitor to his people. He had turned his back on the God of Israel. He was a sinner. He was a lawless man. He acknowledges that. He was a traitor. He was a thief. He was a transgressor. That was his reputation. It was a bad one. It was a stained and a sullied one. But you know what? As we said, this is where we left off the last time, and I think this is a wonderful truth. A man's past is no indicator of his future by God's grace. That's a great truth. A man's past is no indicator of his future, given God's grace. Because this tax collector, by God's grace, will become a disciple. And this disciple will be called to be an apostle. And this apostle will be a preacher and an exorcist. And this preacher and exorcist will become an author of the first gospel. Folks, that's God's grace. People change. Their past is not an indicator of their future. It was the same for the Apostle Paul, wasn't it? He tells us about his time before the cross, before his conversion, how he was a blasphemer. He was a violent man. He was injurious. But he obtained mercy because it's a faithful saint and worthy of all acceptance that Jesus Christ came into the world to save sinners. And he was a big one. And he was a bad one. But his past is no indication of his future by God's grace. So we looked at his reputation, and it set us up for this point two. This is where we pick up. His reputation, his redemption. People change, and they're changed through faith in the Lord Jesus Christ. This change comes about, as we read it in Matthew 9, verse 9. "And Jesus passed on from there. He saw a man named Matthew sitting at the tax office." So this is Matthew the tax collector mentioned in Matthew 10 and verse 3. "He saw a man named Matthew sitting at the tax office, and he said to him, 'Follow me.' So he arose and followed him." Oh, there's redemption to those who have strayed far. A rascal like Matthew. A man who wasn't welcome in the synagogue. A man whose testimony wasn't legitimate in a Jewish court. Oh, he wasn't a pagan, but he was now with the pagans. He was with the Romans. He was in league with the enemies of Israel. He was a scoundrel. He was a rascal. He was an odious character. But redemption is for those who have strayed far. Redemption is for those who have disobeyed greatly. And Jesus says to Matthew, "You want to be my disciple? Come and I'll change your life. Come and I'll redeem your soul." And you know what comes out of that? There's hope for publicans and sinners.
There's hope for publicans and sinners. Notorious sinners can become notorious saints. This story begins with the tax collector. It ends with a man writing the first gospel. God loves to write that kind of story in all of our lives. In fact, I don't think it's without significance, and I like this fact, that Matthew sandwiches here in Matthew chapter 9, verse 9 through to verse 13, he sandwiches his conversion story between a series of miracles. You've got the miracle of the healing of the paralytic, the blind man, and the raising of Jairus' daughter. Why does Matthew slide his conversion story in the middle of a chapter about miracles? I'll tell you why. Because new birth is a miracle. The greatest miracle isn't healing a person's sickness or illness. The greatest miracle isn't raising someone from the dead physically. The greatest miracle is, according to Ephesians 2 verse 1, we who were dead in our sins, he has raised to new life in Jesus Christ. That's the greatest miracle, and Matthew slots it in there. Since we're talking about miracles, let me tell you about my miracle. He stopped me one day, told me to close my till and cash in on the free offer of his mercy, and I did. And it was the best investment I've ever made. His redemption. Now, when did it happen? And why did it happen? Those are two questions I want to drill down into.

Now, when did it happen? And why did it happen? Those are two questions I want to drill down into. When did it happen? Well, it's possible there was some kind of spiritual awakening during the ministry of John the Baptist. Because if you go to Luke 3, verse 12 to 13, you'll read that tax collectors get into a conversation with John the Baptist. Could it be that Matthew was there? Maybe. But certainly if he wasn't amidst that group, he was among tax collectors who may have talked about that conversation. And there may have been some preparatory work, some pre-conversion awakening. But I think clearly from this text, his conversion, his redemption, his new birth takes place that day, according to Mark 2 verse 13, by the Sea of Galilee, just on the edges of Capernaum, at the tax office, at the tax booth, Jesus comes along and tells him to follow me. He closes the till and he cashes in on the free offer of God's mercy in Jesus Christ. That's when it happened. Why? Now the text doesn't explicitly tell us why Matthew was moved to just get up. And according to Luke 5, Luke tells us he got up and he left everything. I mean, that's a striking moment. It's a dramatic moment. Follow me. He doesn't hedge his bets. He doesn't take long to think. He just leaves it all, gets up and follows Jesus. Why? Well, let me suggest three things. I think his heritage, his hunger, and his hope. Let me delve into these. I think these contribute to his conversion. And I think there's lessons for us to learn as we delve into it. His heritage. We've already noted in our former sermon that this man has two names. He can either be called Matthew or he can be called Levi. He's called Matthew here in Matthew 9 verse 9 and Matthew 10 verse 3. But in Mark 2 verse 14 is called Levi. And it might hint at, and I think it's more than a hint, that he belonged to the priestly tribe of Levi. All right? It's not that his mother and father owned the company that made jeans, okay? He probably belonged to a priestly family, the priestly tribe. And one would assume that he was taught the law. One would assume he was taught the prophets. In fact, I think there's a good argument to be made for that fact. He was brought up in a Jewish home. In fact, his name Matthew may even be another hint. It was a popular name among Jewish men because Matthias Maccabeus was a Jewish patriot 200 years earlier who had stopped and got in the way of the Assyrians, and many Jewish families called their sons Matthew to reflect their patriotism and their love of the Jewish culture. So Matthew, maybe after Matthias Maccabeus, Levi, perhaps from the tribe of the priestly line. One would assume, according to Deuteronomy 6:6-8, that sitting down, standing up, as he went about his business, he would have been taught to love God and his law. And I think it shows up because when he does get converted, and he does write his gospel, one of the unique characteristics of Matthew's gospel is how voluminous is his quotations of the Old Testament. 39 in all. In fact, if you put Luke, Mark, and John together, they don't quote the Old Testament together as much as Matthew does in his one gospel. I think he had a heritage. He wasn't a pagan, but having turned his back on his family, having turned his back on his faith, he's now among the pagans. He's a tax collector, and he's a sinner. And I think his heritage catches up with him. It usually does, my friend. It did in my case. It's hard to live against the prayers of a godly mother. It's hard to live against the teaching and example of a godly father. It's hard to live against the background of a loving Christian home or a godly home where you were taught the Word of God, because those memories and those truths and that gospel are like tender hooks drawing your soul constantly back and back and back towards what you know you need to do and what you know is true. I think Matthew was a tortured soul. He may have smiled in the company of his friends, but he knew he wasn't where he needed to be. He knew he wasn't living for the purpose that God had created him. In fact, as he heard about the ministry of John the Baptist telling the people that there's one who's coming, there's one amidst them who indeed is the fulfillment of the Old Testament, this boy knew his Bible. This boy knew his

0: Bible, and he connected the dots. And his interest in the Lord Jesus Christ began to rise. What about the chatter among the customers at Capernaum talking about this man? No man speaks like this man. What about the miracles? What about the Sermon on the Mount? What about all that this man is doing and saying? And it connected with his heritage. It connected with his background. He couldn't escape the truth of God's word about Jesus Christ. I think his heritage was a factor in his conversion. And I want to say this. I think that's a great encouragement to every godly parent to do and keep doing the hard work of raising your children in the gospel. Paul says in Ephesians 6, verse 4, bring your children up in the fear and admonition of the Lord. Proverbs 22, verse 6 tells us, and by the way, I do want to say something because we sometimes can hurt ourselves with this verse. Proverbs are not promises. They're things that have been observed and are generally true given time. And this is generally true because it's not always true, because I know godly homes and godly parents of which it's not true and their offspring. But generally, this is true. Bring up in a child in the way it should go, and when it is old, it will not depart from the way. God's word does not return unto him void. When you and I sow into the lining of our children's souls the gospel and the seed of God's incorruptible word, time and prayer and providence and the work of the Holy Spirit will bring that child generally to Christ. They will be a tortured soul wherever they are, whatever they're doing. And it may be that which breaks their parents' heart, just like Matthew. But there can come a glorious day when it all catches up on them, as it did for me. It was hard for me to enjoy my sin. It was hard for me to run from the Christian home that I wanted to run from, because I loved my mother and father. I loved them, but I hadn't yet come to love what they loved. But I couldn't love all that I wanted to love because of the gospel. I was a tortured soul. I remember being in the middle of a full-blown riot. I was a participant with about 1,000 men in the area. I couldn't even enjoy it because I knew it was wrong. I remember thinking, what am I doing here? If my father saw me, he would beat the living daylights out of me and he'd be ashamed of me and all of that. The torture soul, because the word of God and the gospel and the prayers of a godly mother and the memories of God's people can often still be very sweet and strong in the lives of those who are in disobedience. Was for Matthew. And so let's keep doing that work as young families. And if your child hasn't yet come to faith in the Lord Jesus Christ, you keep praying and believing that the incorruptible seed of God's word hasn't yet died and will yet do its work. Amen. Oh, his heritage brought him to Jesus Christ. I do like the story I came across about two men out in the country who were discussing the drug problem among young people in their county. And one man said, you know, when I was young, we didn't have a drug problem. The other man said, I did. I had a drug problem even when I was young. I had a drug problem when I was young. I was drugged to church on Sunday morning. I was drugged to church for weddings and funerals. I was drugged to family reunions and community socials, no matter the weather. I was drugged by my ears when I was disrespectful to adults. I was also drugged to the woodshed when I disobeyed my parents, told a lie, brought home a bad report card, did not speak with respect to my teacher, or spoke ill of the preacher. I was drugged to the kitchen sink to have my mouth washed out with soap if I uttered a profane word. I was drugged out to pull weeds in my mother's garden and cuckle burrs out of my father's fetals. I was drugged to the homes of family and friends and neighbors to help out some poor soul who had no one to mow their lawn, repair their clothesline, chop some firewood. And if my mother ever knew that I took a single dime as a tip for my kindness, she drugged me back to the woodshed. Those drugs are still in my veins. They affect my behavior and everything I do, say, and think. They are stronger than cocaine, crack, and heroin. And if today's children had this kind of drug problem, America would be a better place. I had that drug problem. Couldn't get it out of my veins. And I gladly surrendered to something I knew I needed to do my whole life. On the 20th of January, 1978, in a youth meeting at Antrim Road Baptist Church in Belfast. I think his heritage brought him to Christ. I think his hunger brought him to Christ. Not only was there the memory of his home acting as a catalyst, there was the emptiness of his heart. I think, comparatively speaking, Matthew was quite well off. Tax collectors were. Chief tax collectors like Zacchaeus were very rich. But I would assume Matthew was pretty well off. In fact, when he gets saved and he throws a party and he celebrates the fact, we read in verse 10 that many tax collectors and sinners came and sat down with Jesus and his disciples. I think that's inferring this guy had means. He enjoyed material wealth. He enjoyed political favor. He enjoyed earthly comfort. But you know what? There was a hole in his soul. You sure, Pastor? I think so. How else would you explain when Jesus comes and says, follow me? According to Luke, he leaves it all. He leaves it all. Didn't think twice about it. Because you see, for a time in his life, he lived off this philosophy. A man's life is determined by the things he possesses. And so fulfillment is found in what you see, where you go, who you have as your companion, the things you own. The unbeliever, according to Paul, makes a god of his belly. Most of those without Jesus Christ, they view life as a kind of, they're a stomach more than they are a soul. So you feed the stomach. You live in the realm of the physical. And Matthew did. But it seems clear it didn't bring satisfaction. It didn't bring peace. It didn't bring a sense of fulfillment. There was a hunger. So much so that when Jesus says, follow me, all the material things that defined his life and drove his life get shoved to the side. Because he comes to learn what Jesus says in Luke 12. A man's life doesn't consist in the things he possesses. A man was made for God. Fellowship with God, a relationship with God. Man is more than a stomach, he's a soul. And I think Matthew thought about those things. And he was confronted with the emptiness of his life when he stood in the presence of the one described by John, his fellow apostle, as life itself. Jesus is standing in front of him, the Word, who created all living things. The one who is life itself. He says, hey, come follow me. That puts life into perspective. Life began in Jesus Christ, and real life begins when you put your faith in Jesus Christ.
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4: Welcome to Johnny Erickson Tada Sharing Hope. It's so great to be here with you, Johnny. I love talking to you on the radio, sharing stories and insights with one another.
5: We're sharing a story about your daughter, Sarah, and her incredible love for music. And, you know, I'm still smiling at the thought of not only what I learned about music therapy from what you shared, but Sarah's God-given talents to make music unto the Lord. Good for her.
4: Oh, good for all of us. And it is wonderful to think not only of how God has used music in Sarah's life, but how he uses music to soothe all of us in our times of distress.
5: Oh, absolutely. You know, in my darkest times, I sing to comfort myself. I sing my way through suffering. I give myself a hug. I remind myself of brighter days ahead with the words of a beautiful hymn. And I think that's what we see happening in music therapy. Is that not true? Children with special needs, those who are overstimulated, agitated, crying. So often it's music that calms them down and settles their spirit. That's music therapy, right?
4: Oh, it sure is. And Johnny, God uses music to calm me down when I'm agitated as well. You know, when Sarah was born, she very quickly started dying. And in fact, we lived for the first 3 months of her life in the neonatal intensive care unit in the hospital. She was just so weak and could not even be removed from her life support system. And while Sarah was fighting for every weak, faint heartbeat, I was honestly fighting for my sanity. I mean, I was a strong Christian, or I thought I was a strong Christian before Sarah was born. But watching my baby die every day really put my faith to the test. And I know that Scripture told me in 2 Timothy 1:7 that God did not give me a spirit of fear, but one of power and one of love and one of a sound mind, which I held on to every day. But I was feeling like I was losing the battle in those 3 months. And at my darkest point in that journey, I remember just literally, verbally crying out to God next to Sarah's hospital bed. And in that very moment, it was almost as though I was watching a movie, and right on cue, the most beautiful harp music started to play.
5: From where? Well,
4: it sounded like from out of heaven, but I thought for sure it must be a CD. But as I listened, it just sounded too real to be a CD. I finally peeked my head out of Sarah's hospital room door, and lo and behold, the most beautiful harpist was sitting not far from her room with a full-sized harp playing hymns in the neonatal intensive care unit.
5: Oh, my goodness. Now, that's an answer to a desperate prayer of yours, isn't it?
4: Yeah, I knew it was God's answer for sure, sending that woman right at that very moment to be someone to calm me in my biggest storm. Years later, I went back to that same hospital, and as I was about to get on the elevator, who should come to the elevator but that same harpist dragging a full-size harp with her. I was then able to tell her, thank you for being the answer to my prayer so many years ago. And the two of us just stood in that elevator with tears in our eyes, praising God for the way he unites the body of Christ.
5: So God did a little bit of his own musical therapy on you that time, didn't he?
4: Oh, it really was a gift from heaven.
5: Friend listening, oh my goodness, I pray you'll find a creative way to use your gifts. Maybe like that harpist with her concert grand harp, dragging it into a neonatal unit. Oh my goodness. But however you do it, use your gifts to encourage somebody else today. Right, Shauna?
4: That's right, Johnny.
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7: Maybe you have been coming to church for some time and God has done a work in your life and cleansed you and changed you. And maybe you're very different than your relatives are. And you just like chalk them up to they're a bunch of loser partiers, but I hope that you would look at them and that you would have compassion in your heart for them.

0: Welcome to Bold Steps with Pastor Mark Jobe, President of Moody Bible Institute and Senior Pastor of New Life Community Church in Chicago. When you think about the church and the mission we have to go and reach others with the truth and love of Christ, that is quite a movement. And on yesterday's program, Mark revealed that beneath this mighty movement, there must be more than just a sense of duty or religious obligation. There needs to be a driving force of compassion. In fact, all throughout the gospel, we see how compassion drove Jesus and his followers to acts of service and engagement that literally changed the world. Today, Mark continues this poignant lesson for the book of Matthew chapter 9 by explaining what it means to close the God gap. Our message is titled The Compassion of a Movement, and it starts right now.
1: There's a difference between teaching and proclamation. Teaching usually has to do with teaching people that are already religious and educating them about the things of God. And proclamation has to do with talking to people that don't know God about the things of God. It has to do more with evangelism, with proclamation to people that don't know God. And then he says, and healing every disease and every affliction. I want you to see three things there that Jesus does that we're called to do. We're called to teach and instruct. We're called to proclaim the kingdom of God to people that don't know the kingdom. And then we're also called to touch people's lives at a physical level, emotional level, soul level. Sometimes we get confused about this, and sometimes we're good at one or the other, but we're not good at all three of these. There are certain churches that, well, they're good at evangelism. They proclaim, they talk to people, but they don't train them, disciple them, mentor them, teach them in the ways of God. Then there's other churches that are good at teaching. And they're basically teaching centers where you go and you learn and you teach, but no one ever comes to Christ. No one's ever baptized. No one's coming out of the world. There's no one that's coming that hasn't been to church in a long time. And so if you walk into these places, they're teaching centers, you feel like you're kind of in the in crowd. You have your notebooks and you're learning, but no one from the outside ever comes into those places. And then you have churches that are doing physical work, but they're not teaching, they're training. We need to be a church that does all three of those. We need to be a church that teaches people the Word of God. We need to be a church that proclaims outside of the walls. And then we need to be a church that's also meeting the physical needs of people around us, because that's part of the work of the kingdom of God. Amen? Let me explain that for a second to you. It's the whole person. Body, soul, and spirit. You see, the gospel of Jesus Christ affects the whole person. I cannot minister to someone and just tell them, you need a relationship with God through Jesus that can wash you and cleanse you, and I may pray with that person and lead them to God. And that's our first priority, to reconcile, to present the gospel that helps reconcile people to God through the Son, Jesus Christ. But if I lead a person to come to Christ and they don't have a job, and so they go home and they can't feed their family and they can't give their children something to eat, then I've only really done half a job there. My first priority is that they know God. But part of the gospel of the kingdom is that they also need to get a job so that they can begin to feed their family and live a decent life and start living according to the ways of God. Are you tracking with me? If I lead a young person to Christ and tell them they need to know Jesus as Lord and Savior, but I don't, and they're involved in a gang, and I don't help them get a mentor that would help them mentor them out of the gang and get their life out of a cycle of violence into a different place, then what I'm doing is I'm only doing half a job, because the gospel of the kingdom is the gospel that reconciles us with God, but it doesn't just drop us there. It helps us live godly in Christ Jesus. If someone is poor and hungry And they come and we give them a sandwich to eat, but we don't give them the gospel. We've only done half our job. We've fed their stomach, but we haven't solved the issue of their soul. And they can eat a sandwich and be grateful, but walk out of here and not have peace with God. That's only a half job. But if I give them the gospel and don't give them a sandwich, it's only a half job as well, because I've led them to God, but I haven't helped them in their immediate need. Are you tracking with me? You see, the first thing of the gospel of the kingdom is to lead people to God. But Jesus did not just minister to people's spirit. He also touched their bodies and he touched their souls, and he ministered the entire gospel to the whole person. That's why we as a church have reached out in different ways. We have a couple of food pantries, a couple different locations. We have a couple after school programs to help young kids with tutoring. And you may say, well, what does tutoring have to do with the gospel? A lot. Because if a young tutor is able to take a child who's 7 years old, whose mother is a crack cocaine addict and can't help them out, and someone from the church sits down with them and helps them with their math problem and coaches them a little bit and gives them something to eat, and then afterwards has a Bible story with them, listen, you'll do more for the kingdom of God doing that than simply teach them a Bible story and sending them out so that they can fail school and drop out of school and not be able to continue on in a way where they can succeed in life as well. It's part of the gospel. Jesus said that they may see your what? Your good works. And then they will what? Glorify your Father who is in heaven. I want us to understand that the gospel of the kingdom affects our body, affects our soul, and affects our spirit. And the compassion that we're called to, in fact, in Luke chapter 4, verse 18 through 19, it says, the Spirit of the Lord is upon me. This is Jesus speaking. Because he has anointed me to proclaim the gospel or the good news to the poor. But he has sent me also to proclaim freedom to the prisoners, recover of sight to the blind, set the oppressed free, and proclaim the year of the Lord's favor. This is all part of the anointing that Jesus had upon himself. And so I want us to make sure that we understand that we minister to the whole person. We have a support recovery group in this church that helps people break out of addictions, alcohol, drug addiction, food addiction, or any kind of other addiction. You may say, well, Pastor, what does that have to do with the gospel? Are you kidding me? Jesus came to set the prisoner free. Our greatest prison in America today is the prison of addiction. We have millions of people addicted to alcoholism, under the bondage of drug addiction, or many other kinds of addictions that exist. If we, the church, aren't helping set people free in Jesus' name, then we are failing at our job, because part of the message of the kingdom is to set the prisoner free. Amen? It's part of the message of the kingdom. We want people to walk in liberty. And so, compassion, the compassion of Jesus, leads us to minister to the whole person. Number three, compassion moves us to see people with God's eyes. It tells us in verse 36, and when he saw the crowds, when Jesus saw the crowds, it says he had compassion for them because they were harassed and helpless like sheep without a shepherd. Listen to me, church. It's really important that when we look at people around us, and even people that come into this church that don't have their act together, and praise God, there's a lot of people that we're reaching out to that, hey, how about it? I've told you over and over, we all have our issues, right? But a church with a heart, a church with compassion, looks at people that are struggling in their life, and their first reaction is, how can we help them? That should be the first reaction of a church that's full of the heart of God. The first reaction should not be, how could we judge them? The first reaction should be, how could we help them? That's the first reaction, because we have a heart of compassion.
0: And Mark will add more to that point coming up in just a moment here on Bold Steps. But first, we want to say a huge thank you to the faithful supporters, our Bold partners. Mark, these are very special people to us.
2: Yeah, they really are. And we are saturated with the gospel of Jesus. I mean, if you know Bold Steps, you know that the gospel is going to come through one way or another. We don't have an opportunity really to always air the end of these messages, but it's rare that a message, when I preach it, I don't give a call to salvation. Mm-hmm. And so those of you that are excited about the gospel and the resurrection of Jesus, hey, becoming a Bold partner is one of the ways to be able to spread the good news.
0: And other listeners are grateful when you give as a Bold partner. You have a testimony in front of you from Tracy in Chicago.
2: I do. Tracy says, hello, I recently began listening to Moody Radio and have found so many of the topics helpful and encouraging, especially about relationships with other people. I thank God that this station exists. Tracy, I want to say, I'm so glad that you recently started. We are getting so many new listeners that are either stumbling into the radio or it's being recommended by a friend of theirs. And so thank you for those of you that are spreading the word out there. Please pass it on to your friends. There's a lot of people that are hungry spiritually, but they need to know about this.
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1: The first reaction to a person that walks in these doors and is obviously homeless and stinks and hasn't showered in a while, the first reaction of many of us could be to set a few seats over from them and judge them and think, well, they're this, they're that, they're other, get away from me. Why do the ushers let people like this in the church? That could be our first reaction. But the first reaction really that we should have should be a heart of compassion that says, this person is obviously in need. There needs to be a brother here that can talk to this person, put an arm around that person and say, are you okay? That should be the first reaction of the people of God, is a reaction of compassion. Jesus saw the crowds and he was compassionate immediately over their needs. And I'm going to tell you, it's very easy to grow cynical in a world where a lot of people have issues. It's really easy to grow cynical and want to judge people immediately, but I believe that our heart should be a heart of compassion immediately, like the heart of Jesus. We need to pray that God would give us his eyes as we look at people. When Jesus saw the crowds, I mean, these were the people that criticized him. These were the people that eventually crucified him. These were the people that had turned their back away from Jesus the Messiah to follow other ways. Yet Jesus, when he saw them, the Bible says that he saw them and he had compassion for them. Because they were harassed and helpless like sheep without a shepherd. I hope that when you look at your relatives, maybe you have been coming to church for some time and God has done a work in your life and cleansed you and changed you. And maybe you're very different than your relatives are. And maybe your relatives or some of your clan, maybe they're partying, swearing, getting high, cussing, coming against everybody. And you just like chalk them up to, they're a bunch of loser partiers, whatever you chalk them up to. But I hope that instead of just chalking them up to like you used to be, that you would look at them and that you would have compassion in your heart for them. Because at one time you were as blind as they are now. At one time, you were as critical as they are now. You were as messed up as they are now. So let's not lose our heart of compassion. Let's keep that heart that says, wow, they're blind and I understand that. My heart goes out to them. Keep that heart of compassion that Jesus had when he saw the crowds. Number four, I'm talking about compassion here. Compassion that drives a movement is the compassion that moves us to share power to accomplish the mission. It says in verse 37, Jesus, first of all, he had compassion for the multitudes. I don't know if he wept, but he was definitely moved deeply, or he felt it inside as he looked at the crowd. And then Scripture tells us that he looked at his disciples after he is moved with compassion. In verse 37, and he said to his disciples, the harvest is plentiful, but the laborers are few. Therefore, pray earnestly to the Lord of the harvest to send out laborers to the harvest field. Notice what Jesus was saying. He was moved with compassion. And then when he looked at his disciples, he told his disciples, the real problem isn't that people aren't ready. The real problem is not that people don't want God. The real problem is not that everybody is hard. The real problem is that we don't have enough laborers. There's not enough people that see themselves on mission with Jesus to go out and make a difference. The harvest is rotting. There's no one to take the apples off the tree and bring them in. There's no one to go and get the wheat fields and harvest the wheat fields. They're rotting on the vine because there's not enough laborers on mission with Jesus to say, hey, let me go out and bring in the harvest that God has called us to. Do you understand that? The biggest challenge in Chicago is not the fact that people are hard. It's not the fact that no one wants to listen. It's not the fact that everybody's an agnostic or everybody's against the church. The greatest challenge in Chicago is that there's not enough laborers in the church of the living God, in the kingdom of God. Not enough people saying, let me roll up my sleeves and God, here I am. Use me to impact my world. The problem is not the world. The problem is that the church doesn't have enough laborers. That's what Jesus said. It's not a new problem. It's a problem that existed in the days of Jesus. The very next chapter, chapter 10, Jesus tells his disciples to, he sends his disciples out two by two, doing what they had learned from Jesus. Therefore, pray earnestly, the Lord of the harvest, to send out laborers into the field. I was thinking about this for a minute. And I was thinking to myself, Chicago has close to, greater Chicago, 10 million people. 10 million people. There's more people in the greater Chicago than in a lot of countries. 10 million. Out of those 10 million people that exist in Chicago, there's a very, very small percentage that actually go to Christian churches. And out of those that go to Christian churches, those that are actually part of a Christian church and really know Jesus is very small. It's a very small. We have this huge, huge harvest field living right around us all over. We don't live in a desert that have to go looking for someone to speak to. We are surrounded by people, most of whom desperately need Jesus. Many of whom don't know they need Jesus, but they're like going to the doctor. The doctor gives you a diagnosis. You don't know what you need, but the doctor knows what you need. Many people really need Jesus, but they don't understand that they need Jesus. They just think they need a raise or a new wife or a new house or a better neighborhood. They think they need a facelift. They don't know what they really need is Jesus. How about it? But you see, we know they need Jesus. And so the challenge is, let your heart be touched with compassion. Don't let your heart be hard towards the multitudes. Look at the people around you instead of judging them and thinking, well, I'm sure they're going to hell. Maybe your heart should be challenged to say, hey, Lord, help me make it hard to go to hell from Chicago, because there's so many people in this city preaching the gospel of Jesus, sharing the gospel of Jesus, opening up their heart, involved in the labor field, that this becomes a city it's hard to go to hell from. That should be our attitude that exists in the church. And I'm praying that New Life Community Church, that we will do our part in rolling up our sleeves, in asking that God would give us a compassion for our neighborhoods and a compassion for our surroundings, and roll up our sleeves and say, God, give me a heart for the people around us and help my compassion to lead to action. So I will assist in a home group. I will reach out. I will call. I will invite. I will pray. I will be at the altar. I will usher. I will do whatever it takes. I will be one of those people that works to bring in the harvest, to make sure, Lord, that the harvest is not wasted in our generation, because my heart is moved with compassion. Amen.
0: A message titled The Compassion of a Movement from our Bible teacher, Mark Jobe, here on Bold Steps. Mark, this issue of compassion is so important in our world right now, isn't it?
2: It is, Wayne, because there are so many people that are hurting and devastated at this time.
0: Yeah.
2: We discovered here in Chicago that one of the greatest ways that we were able to reach out was through food distribution.
0: Mm-hmm.
2: And our church got involved in really feeding. It ended up being 2 million people,
0: wow.
2: Thousands of people every week. And we just mobilized volunteers. And I know if you're listening right now, you think, well, I don't have thousands of people. I don't have hundreds of people. But, you know, this actually started with two women, a mother and a daughter, that were picking up leftover food from Trader Joe's and giving it to people.
0: That's amazing.
2: It started to expand and went from 1,000 to 2,000 to 5,000 to 10,000 to 30,000 people a week, meeting a physical need through compassion, but praying for people. And you know what? I think of Ukraine right now and just the millions of people that are displaced. And the great ministries, actually, that are not only giving financially, but are opening up homes. I think the people of God, we should be leading the way in compassionately praying and ministering to people. And I know, Wayne, you're involved right in
0: the midst of that. Yeah, I have many friends who are in need of this support and this compassion. So thanks to everyone who's lent a hand during this time. But you're right. It's all about showing the compassion of Jesus, isn't it?
2: Yes, it is. So look for a place wherever you're at, open up your eyes and say, who are the hurting around me? And God, can you use me to show compassion that's gospel fuel to the people that are around me?
0: Yeah, that's a powerful challenge, Mark. Thank you. And to help you step out and bring God's word to someone in your own community, we want to put this month's Bold Step gift into your hands. 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
4: Jesus loves the little children, all the children of the world, red and yellow, black and white, all are precious in His sight. Jesus loves the little children of the world. I'm Willie Jordan of Fred Jordan Missions. Let's take three. Most of us sang this song as children, and we taught it to our children. This song is scripture because the Bible records several times where Jesus interacted with children. He took children into His arms. He blessed them, loved them, healed them. And He rebuked His disciples for trying to keep children away from Him. The Bible is clear. Jesus loves the little children of the world. I've had the amazing privilege of sharing this good news with children around the world. Chinese refugee children in Hong Kong, where we built 8 Christian day schools to educate 3,000 children every day from Red China. Children deep in the African bush, where the mission built several Christian schools for little children in the African nations of Liberia and Ghana. Children orphaned by the Korean War, and also orphans fathered and abandoned by American GIs, where we built an orphanage in the 1950s. And today, more than 60 years later, we still love and care for and educate hundreds of developmentally challenged children in Seoul, Korea. Japanese children in post-war Japan, where we built 3 orphanages for hundreds of war orphans and abandoned GI babies. And here on Skid Row at Fred Jordan Mission, we feed and bless little children every day. There is one theme in all of our ministries to children. We tell every child that God loves them. We explain God's simple plan of salvation. And we pray with each child to receive Jesus as Savior. I'm Willie Jordan of Fred Jordan Mission. Join me again for Take 3.
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7: Back in 1965, there was this group, and you may not recognize them. Maybe you may have never heard of them, in fact. But this is a group called the Animals. And before you go, yep, the name fits them quite well. This is Eric Burdon and the Animals, and they wrote lots of famous songs. House of the Rising Sun was one of them. But they wrote one song that I remember playing on the radio that said, "We gotta get out of this place. If it's the last thing we ever do, we gotta get out of this place, because girl, there's a better life for me and you. Somewhere, baby, somehow I know." "We gotta get out of this place" is the refrain of a great number of people, actually. People in our country every year relocate to different places. In fact, it is estimated that the average person moves every 5 years in this country, and that the average person will move 6 times in their lifetime. Why do people move around? Why do they relocate? Top reasons: education. They want a new job. They want to be closer to their family, their loved ones. They want a change in climate. It's too cold or it's too hot here, so they want to go somewhere else. Or a change of scenery. Other reasons include lack of opportunity in their present location, cost of living, increasing crime rate, sense of stagnation, lack of amenities. I got to go to a place where there's a major league team or whatever it might be. But for a lot of people, I'm just going to say it's the greener pasture syndrome. It's better somewhere else than where I am. The greener pasture syndrome. I have met people who complain no matter where they live. In every place they ever go, something isn't right, which leads me to believe the problem isn't with the place. It's with the person in the place. Because here's the thing, whenever you move, you got to go with you. You take you with you. And if there's problems going on inside, there's always going to be problems around you on the outside. It's so strange how two people can live in the same exact place and experience it in completely different ways. One author that I came across put it this way: there's something deep about the nature of dissatisfaction, that it's a human universal, which you will never eliminate by pulling up roots and moving on. I remember having this conversation with a girl from New Mexico, and she just thought, if I could only move to New York City. It's where I always want to go, New York City, New York City. That's the lights, man. That's the opportunity. What she doesn't know is one-third of those people who live in New York City want to get out of New York City. It is so common, this phenomenon, that the Germans have even coined a word for this. It is this word, Fernweh. I think that's how it's pronounced. You can correct me afterwards if I'm wrong. It means literally in German, far sickness. Far sickness. Wanderlust. A yearning for distant places. Craving to be somewhere else. I got to get out of this place, if it's the last thing we ever do. Benjamin Franklin noted that contentment makes poor men rich, but discontentment makes rich men poor. Well, this is a series called City in Shambles, and this first message is called Loving Your City. Do you love your city? And I ask that because I realize that people are going to be watching this in many different cities across this country and across this world. You live somewhere. Do you love your city? Now, I think there's a lot of talk today in Christian circles about loving your city, redeeming your city, doing ministry to your city. There's books on it. There's seminars even on it. There's curriculum about it. But a lot of the advice in these Christian circles are basically social action alone. you know, paint over the graffiti that's on walls, mow the lawns in the city parks, pick up trash along the highway or freeway. All of that is good, but it can become simply a glorified Kiwanis Club. It has to be something much more than that. The best way to love your city is to be part of changing your city for the glory of God. And I think that is what this book is about. Nehemiah wants to change the city that he hears about, that he knows about, the city of Jerusalem, for the glory of God. So this is about being a change agent, a catalyst for lasting spiritual redemptive change. Now, as we open up our story in the first chapter of Nehemiah, we discover that Nehemiah is a cupbearer. I'll tell you what that means in a minute. But he goes in the book from cupbearer to building engineer to eventually the governor of the city of Jerusalem. Now, let me give you a quick little thumbnail background. As this book opens up, the Jews are already back in Jerusalem. 50,000, more or less, are back in Jerusalem. They have been there already for about 100 years. But the walls of the city of Jerusalem that were torn down by the Babylonians are not yet built. In this book, Nehemiah will go back to Jerusalem and will build the walls and the gates of the city of Jerusalem in 52 days. 52 days. Why? Because he loved his city. It all begins with loving your city. And so I'm going to give you 4 steps to do that as we work our way through chapter 1 of Nehemiah. Here it is. Jot this down. Loving your city begins by asking the right questions. Loving your city begins by asking the right question. Look at verse 1, the words of Nehemiah, the son of Hakaliah. It came to pass in the month of Kislev, November, December, in the 20th year, that is the reign of the king of Persia, as I was in Shushan, the citadel, Susa, the summer palace in Persia, that Hanani, one of my brethren, came with men from Judah. Watch this. And I asked them concerning the Jews who had escaped, who had survived the captivity, and concerning Jerusalem. And they said to me, the survivors who are left from the captivity in the province are there in great distress and reproach. The wall of Jerusalem is also broken down, and its gates are burned with fire. As we begin reading this chapter, a couple of questions emerge based on what we just read. Question number 1, why is this Jewish man named Nehemiah? What is he doing in Persia? And number 2, why is Jerusalem, the city of God, in ruins? Now, for that, I need to take you back a little further to give you a little more background in history. You will remember that Israel had 3 kings that formed a united monarchy, 3 in a row. Saul, followed by King David, followed by King Solomon. For 120 years, that united monarchy grew, and it grew strong. And under King David, it was the golden era of their history. But something happened. What happened? In 930 BC, the kingdom split into 2. It split when Solomon's son Rehoboam had a falling out with another guy named Jeroboam, and one took 10 tribes to the north, while the other, the son of Solomon, took the 2 tribes to the south, and they became independent kingdoms. As history moved on, they became naughty, bad, practicing idolatry, and God promised that he would punish that idolatry, and he did. In 722 BC, the Assyrian Empire took the 10 northern tribes captive. 150 or so years later, of 586 BC, the Babylonian kingdom that took over the world took the two southern tribes captive. Eventually, the combined forces of the Medes and the Persians took it all, took over the Babylonian Empire, the Assyrian Empire, and so all of those peoples were subsumed under this new empire called the Medo-Persian Empire. One of the kings named Cyrus in 539 BC allowed the Jews to go back to Jerusalem and resettle that town. And so they returned, some of them. Most of them didn't, but some of them returned to Jerusalem.

0: And so they returned, some of them. Most of them didn't, but some of them returned to Jerusalem. The first group that went was under the leadership of a guy named Zerubbabel. And they went to work on the town. Unfortunately, people up north called the Samaritans opposed them, so they didn't get very far, even though they managed to rebuild their temple. Later on, another group came back to Jerusalem, this time under the leadership of Ezra. Ezra looks out and sees their spiritual condition is really poor, so he begins a teaching ministry.
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0: Now, we have Nehemiah. He is working in the palace of the king of Persia, a king by the name of Artaxerxes Longimanus. Don't have to remember his name. Artaxerxes, that's good enough. He is ruling Persia. Nehemiah is working in his court. You will notice in verse 1 that he is called Nehemiah, the son of Hakaliah. That really didn't help us much, actually, because we don't even know who Hakaliah is, except that he was Nehemiah's dad. But because his name is mentioned, we believe he's from the tribe of Judah, and we believe he is a descendant of King David. And it was probably Hakaliah who was taken captive from Jerusalem and placed into Babylon, so that Nehemiah was born in Babylon and he grew up in that foreign country. Then if I take you all the way down to verse 11 and look at the very last phrase, it says, Nehemiah is writing, "For I was the king's cupbearer." Now, cupbearer does not sound like an impressive position. We think it's sort of like busboy, dishwasher, you know, kind of low-level worker around the palace. Well, if you think that, you got it wrong, because a cupbearer was sort of like the chief of staff. He answered to the king. He was an advisor to the king. He had to be knowledgeable in all the affairs of state. In fact, the only one closer to the king, perhaps, was his wife. And I say perhaps, because it could have been that Nehemiah himself was actually closer to this king. His job was to buffer the king, just in case anybody wanted to poison the king by putting poison in the food or the wine. He first tasted it to make sure it wasn't poison, then he gave it to the king. That was his job, to protect the king. If somebody did try to poison the king, he would die first, and then the cupbearer would need a pallbearer. Now, something else that I think is helpful as we get into this book, Artaxerxes, the king of Persia, is the stepson, listen carefully, of a Jewish woman by the name of Esther. This king is her stepson, because Esther was married to Xerxes the First, also called Ahasuerus. She was moved into that place as queen. That makes Artaxerxes her stepson. And I say that just to help us understand why a Jew like Nehemiah would have such a trusted position within the Persian court. So you will notice in the first three verses that I just read, verse 2 especially, it says, "And I asked." Okay, just picture the day. It's a normal day. Nehemiah is going about his business. He sees a group, a reconnaissance group, that has gone 900 miles away to Jerusalem.

0: They're now back at the palace in Persia. He just stops and goes, "Hey, guys, what up? What have you been doing?" He goes, "Oh, we've been hanging out in Jerusalem, checking it out." "Well, give me a report." It was a very simple, benign conversation, but it was a turning point. Nothing will be the same after he asked this question. It has been said that big doors swing on small hinges. This is a huge door that is opening. Now, here's a question. Why should Nehemiah care about what is happening 900 miles away in Jerusalem? He's got a great life in the palace. Well, I'm glad you asked. It is said that a Jew never forgets Jerusalem. A Jew never forgets Jerusalem. Did you know that at a Jewish wedding, there's a canopy called a chuppah, and part of the ritual in the Jewish wedding is to break a glass. The breaking of the glass is a reminder of the destruction of the temple years and years, centuries ago. Because they always want to remember Jerusalem and the sufferings of that city, even in a joyous occasion like a wedding. Also, Jews will pray facing Jerusalem. The psalmist writes in Psalm 137, "If I forget you, O Jerusalem, let my right hand forget its skill. Let my tongue cling to the roof of my mouth if I do not place Jerusalem above my chief joy." So a Jew never forgets Jerusalem. This was the city of his forefathers. And so he asks this question. Now, let me just say before we move on to the second. So he asked this question. Some people don't want to ask questions. Better you don't know. And the reason they don't like to ask questions is because if they're given information, it might mean an obligation. Now I got to do something with the information that I just heard about. I am accountable with that information. So I'd rather just not know is the MO of a lot of people. I remember a hearing of a professor who asked his students, "Which do you think is a worse condition in our country, ignorance or apathy?" And one student said, "I don't know and I don't care." Well, Nehemiah does care and he wants to know. And so he begins his effort with an inquisitive mind and a listening ear. Loving your city begins with asking the right questions. What are the big problems here? What's the best solution to those problems? How can I be helped in those problems? What can I do for the glory of God? Those kind of questions. So loving your city begins by asking the right questions. Second step, loving your city includes feeling the right emotion. Once you get the information, how does it make you feel? Look at verse 4. "So it was when I heard these words that I sat down and wept." It's a strong emotion. It does not say, "When I heard these words, I said, eh." I sat down and wept and mourned for many days. I was fasting and praying before the God of heaven. Okay, now stop right here and let's just think this through. The city of Jerusalem is 900 miles away from Nehemiah. He's never seen it before. He's never been there. He knows about it, but he only knows about it from hearsay. And he hears that the walls are breaking down and he falls down and he starts crying. What's the big deal about walls? Here's the big deal. A city without walls was not a city. It was just an outpost. It was completely vulnerable to attackers and robbers, and he knew that. Now, he could have heard this information and just said, "Okay, well, that's a bummer, but what can I do?" But we have here the heart of a man of God. He cares. He feels very deeply about this. This moves him emotionally. He has the right emotion. Change begins by caring. First by listening, and then once you receive the information, the truth of the situation, you start caring about it. I've always been impressed with the fact that in the Gospel of Matthew, it says, when Jesus saw the multitudes, He was moved with compassion for them because they were weary and scattered like sheep having no shepherd. It moved him emotionally. So how do you feel when you hear of a church splitting? How do you feel when you hear of a couple divorcing? How do you feel when you hear of somebody who is backslidden as a Christian? How do you feel when you hear about the crime rate in this city? Or the abortion rate in this state? This is how a lot of people feel. I'm leaving. I'm going to Texas. I'm moving to Florida. I'm bailing. I'm getting out. Having the right response is vital. When you allow the information you hear to affect the emotion you feel, you're on the right track. This can be easily illustrated. Let's say we have two roommates, right? They share the same house or apartment. Let's call roommate number one, Mr. Clean. He wants everything spick and span. He wants everything in order. Let's say the second guy, let's call him Mr. Slob. He didn't care. Socks can be anywhere. And so they got problems in the house. The roof is leaking. The faucets are leaking. It's dirty everywhere. Who's going to care? Mr. Clean or Mr. Slob? Tell me. Mr. Clean. Mr. Slob doesn't care. It's another day in paradise for him. But the guy who cares because he's built differently, he's the guy that's going to fix the problem. Warren Wiersbe said, what makes people laugh or weep is often an indication of their character. Tears are sometimes a sign of weakness. At other times, they are a sign of strength. I think God wants to break our hearts with the things that break his heart. When Jesus saw Jerusalem, remember the last time he came into the city? What did he do when he saw the city? He wept. If you know the life and ministry of Jeremiah and the book of Lamentations, when he saw the city of Jerusalem, what did that prophet do? He wept. Jesus wept over the city. Jeremiah wept over the city. And now Nehemiah weeps over the city. So loving your city also includes feeling the right emotion. Let me give you a third. Loving your city means having the right reaction. Okay, he feels something really deep. He's heard the information. He's bummed out. He's weeping. He's mourning. It's touching him very, very deeply emotionally. What does he do? Verse 4, when I heard these words, I sat down and wept and mourned for many days. Here it is. I was fasting and praying before the God of heaven. And I said, I pray, Lord God of heaven. First thing he does after he weeps is he prays. Now, something about prayer in the book of Nehemiah. The book of Nehemiah opens with prayer. In fact, the rest of the chapter is his prayer. The book of Nehemiah closes with prayer, and 12 times in this book, Nehemiah is praying. So from beginning to end and everything in between, it is saturated in prayer over what he cares about. And he cares about the city of Jerusalem.
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1: 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Michael David here, and I remember my mom telling me a story about when me and my sisters were really little kids, and we were in the shopping cart, and she was pushing us around. We were all screaming and yelling and acting ridiculous, and she remembered an older lady came up to her and said to my mom, who was a young woman at the time, the older lady said to my mom, "These are the best years of your life." And walked away, and my mom was like, "Is she crazy? Can't you see how bad these children are behaving? How could these possibly be the best years of her life?" But she said she looked back on that now, and those were really special years, just wonderful years when we were little kids. And sometimes it's hard to see that in the moment, but a lot of blessings come during that time when they're young, because they're not going to be young forever, you know, because I was a little kid at that time, and now I qualify for a senior discount. So time passes quickly. So stay with us. We're going to learn more about that as we join Jim Daly on Focus on the Family next.
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11: God is ultimately doing good for me. He's ultimately doing good for our family. But I'm seeing it through the lens of, this is hard. This is uncomfortable. I don't like this. I don't want to go in this direction. So I'm fighting it. I'm pouting about it. I'm having a bad attitude. God is saying, if you'll just shift your attitude, this will be so much more pleasant for you, so much more pleasant for your family. And it was just kind of a aha moment for me.
12: That's Kristen Roosh describing a very common challenge that many moms face, especially in those early years of parenting. Now, maybe you're experiencing something like that right now, or you know a mom who's struggling. If so, stick with us for today's Focus on the Family with Jim Daly. We have a lot of encouragement from women who've been there and done that. And I'm John Fuller, and we're glad you've joined us.
10: John, we had a great conversation last time with our panel of moms, Kristen Roosh, Ashley Duran, and our colleague, Dr. Jenny Coffey, who's a member of our counseling team. We covered a lot of ground, the chaos of motherhood, child meltdowns, the illusion of control, and how perfect families, perfect kids, and perfect moms are all impossible. It was really good stuff. And if you missed last time, get the download or watch it on YouTube or get the Focus on the Family app so you can review the great content anytime you like.
12: And the basis for the conversation last time and today is a wonderful book written by Kristen and Ashley called Mothering on Empty: How Moms Like You Found God's Joy. And with that, here's how we began part two of our conversation on today's Focus on the Family with Jim Daly.
10: You know, one of the statistics that shocked me was the amount of depression in moms of newborns and infants. It's like anywhere from 50 to 80%. Mm-hmm. That is shocking to me. I didn't realize it was that steep. Jenny, what's happening?
13: Mm-hmm. I think it's probably lack of community. I mean, I was even talking to my husband last night about just how different stages, and it really doesn't, I don't know if it gets easier through parenting. I will say, like, I have more acquaintances through, like, my kids' sports. Like,
10: right.
13: Oh, I see these parents all the time. They're familiar. They're comfortable. But, like, deep friendships are just really hard no matter what stage you're in.
10: Yeah.
13: And so the number is surprising, but I think for a lot of people, they just kind of chug along and assume that it's normal.
10: Yeah. Ashley, I would think, especially for the new mom, your firstborn, that is a big transition socially. Because you've got, you know, you're doing probably a lot of outings with other couples that don't have kids. It's your network. And then you have a child. And socially, it's very different. It could be isolating.
14: Yeah,
10: because your friends just keep doing what they're going to do. And, you know, you really don't fit in with an infant.
14: Right. Absolutely. And like I said, for me, our son was colicky. And so
10: yeah.
14: We felt like we couldn't go out anywhere because he was crying all the time. And it was just like we were taking turns outside the restaurant holding the crying baby
10: yeah.
14: while the other one was in with the other people. And so, yeah, it definitely was kind of an adjustment and a bit isolating at first until we realized that it's okay for your baby to cry in public, and mm-hmm. a lot of other parents understand, and that your real friends will be there for you
10: yeah.
14: no matter if they're going through a different stage of life or not.
10: It sounds like the big issue there is just relax.
14: Yeah.
10: This is a phase.
14: Yeah, you don't have to worry
10: don't
14: so
10: get
14: much.
10: Emotionally yeah. worked up that it'll never be better.
14: Right, it does get better.
10: Yeah, yeah it's again, those social structures need to reconnect, and you'll find other new moms, especially, again, hopefully through church.
14: Yes, I think joining a mom's group
10: yeah.
14: was a game changer for me.
10: Yeah.
14: To
10: yeah.
14: hear other moms say, oh yeah, my baby does the same thing, or I didn't sleep for a certain period of time, and to see that they survived that and that they were thriving.
10: Yeah, MOPS, Moms
14: yeah.
10: of Preschoolers,
14: that
10: is a great organization.
14: It was great for me.
10: Kristen, did you find that difficult, that isolation?
11: I did, and I don't know what gave me this expectation, but I thought I could just carry on with normal life after having a newborn.
10: Yeah.
11: And so
10: leave them in the baby chair.
11: Yeah.
10: I'm going out for dinner.
11: Exactly. Just strap them on and keep going. And nothing would change and everything would be the same. And again, I had to shift my expectations when that didn't happen. It's like, okay, is it something wrong with me? Am I doing this wrong? Or is this just how motherhood is? And so I think I had a very romanticized view of motherhood, and it's going to be all sunshine and rainbows, and I'm going to cuddle with my baby all the time, and they're going to wake up smiling, and you know, so when it doesn't go like that,
10: yeah.
11: it's kind of a shock. And so I think, going back to your question about depression, I think there could be several things going on. Either the romanticized view that's realized to not be accurate can be really hard to come to terms with, and also just really feeling like you're failing a lot of the time
10: yeah.
11: gets demoralizing.
10: Mm-hmm.
11: Like, man, can I ever get this right?
10: Mm-hmm.
11: And moms are just faced with that day after day after day, and they don't have those networks to be able to voice it to other people or to connect with other moms and be like, oh yeah, I also feel that way. And so you're just down on yourself constantly, and that builds over time, I think.
10: Ashley, let me ask you, describe why rest for moms is so important, and how can moms prioritize rest? Do you know my schedule?
14: Right.
10: Just yeah. to voice it.
14: It does feel like you can't rest. It feels like you need to take care of everyone else around
10: you. There's always
14: you.
10: More to-dos than
14: yes.
10: done.
14: Mm-hmm. Yes, and when you have a baby that just needs to be fed every 2 hours or wants to only sleep when you're holding them, it can just feel like you can't take a break. But when you don't take a break and when you don't sleep, your mental health goes downhill quick. And you're not able to effectively love your family as well as you can otherwise. I remember a season where I hadn't been sleeping because my baby was awake all night. And I read the verse that says, come to me, you who are weary and heavy laden, and I will give you rest.
10: And every mom said, amen.
14: Yes.
13: I'm weary.
14: And I realized that not only was I physically tired, I was spiritually and emotionally tired. I hadn't been taking a rest for my soul and spending time with the Lord. And that it was okay to ask somebody for help, to say, I really need a rest and I need you to come sit with my baby for an hour or 2 hours. And it's okay to go get your hair done, get your nails done, spend the time reading the Bible or take a nap or whatever you need.
10: You know, what's interesting with that. It strikes me again, Jean and I did foster care, and in foster care, you do training and then they encourage respite families.
13: Right.
10: Respite, you know, I had to say, okay, what's a respite family? For those that don't realize this, these are families that will come around a foster parent and help them by doing a chore, taking the kids for a weekend so the foster family can have a break. And I kept thinking, man, every family needs respite families, right? Back to your point, especially new moms. And that's where that friendship group, again, or family, if you guys can structure it that way to even work it out where grandparents can take the little ones for a weekend to give you and your husband a 24-hour break, a 48-hour break, if that's doable, that's a good thing to do. Mm-hmm. A little space, a little connection time, a little rest for you. Ashley, let me ask you, you had a difficult first pregnancy.
14: I did,
10: and in that context, describe what you went through and then help us understand kind of how that led into a faith struggle for you. And what was the difficulty?
14: Well, I had I don't know if you're familiar with hypermesis gravidarum. It's where you're throwing up all the time.
10: Through the whole nine months. So it's like the first trimester.
14: Yes. Most people are better through after the first trimester. But I was throwing up 9 times a day or more for 9 months. I had to get fluids at the ER and it was rough. I mean, driving in the car, I had to pull over and throw up in random yards. And
10: That's you.
14: Yeah.
10: No, okay. No.
14: That's
10: terrible. I'm sorry. I mean, that's a hard way to experience a pregnancy.
14: It was
10: unusual.
14: It was very hard. I was just so sick. And then when I felt like, you know, as soon as I have the baby, it'll be better. But then I had a really traumatic birth. There was an unplanned C-section and the pain medication, the epidural didn't work. And so I felt the C-section operation. I passed out. I had an allergic reaction to the medications afterwards. And
10: so you were ready to roll as a new mom.
14: It was really, really hard. And then when we left the hospital, my baby had colic and he cried all the time. He was awake all night for
10: this poor
14: every night for the first probably year of life. And I really wrestled with God on why do some people have like the easiest pregnancies and they have home births with no medication and their babies are happy and smiling. And then this was my story. And I just kept saying, why, God, why? I don't see any lesson that you're supposed to be teaching me here. Because, you know, you always look for the lesson. But I felt like God was telling me, you don't need to know why. You just need to be faithful to me and trust me. And the fact that it was such a hard pregnancy and birth has made mothering my son so powerful and makes it worth so much because it cost me so much to get there.
10: Yeah.
14: And so if anything, I can be thankful for that, and that God has allowed, he preserved my life through that birth and allowed me the opportunity to be a mother and just to be grateful for that. And sometimes I realize that sometimes God just gives us harder assignments than he gives other people, and we can't compare to the people who seem to have it better. All we can do is just say, yes, Lord, I'm willing, and I will trust you, even though I may not understand it.
10: Sounds like Paul, be content in all things.
12: Right. Yeah. I remember Dina, my wife, sometimes looking at me saying, it shouldn't be this hard. I've wanted to be a mom all these years. It shouldn't be this hard.
10: Now, you had to have the golden answer as the husband.
12: The golden answer is to not answer the question.
10: Yeah, that's exactly right.
12: Obviously, some fun today with our panel of moms on Focus on the Family with Jim Daly. And I'm trusting that you're finding some fun in your motherhood journey as we have this conversation. That's why we're here, and that's why we recommend you get a copy of the book written by our guests, Ashley and Kristen, called Mothering on Empty, How Moms Like You Found God's Joy. Look for it at our website, focusonthefamily.com/broadcast.
10: Kristen, I want to ask you this because you were a business owner before being a mom, and you had to make that decision. Jean was in biochemistry and teaching labs at a university when we got pregnant with Trent. So for so many young women today, that becomes such a struggle because they don't know the value of each. And, man, do we as a culture put value on working outside the home, kind of neglecting the beauty, everything you said at the beginning, John, just how amazing motherhood is and the contribution it makes to the culture. I mean, you're thinking it's just your family. But think if we had healthier children growing up, what that next generation would look like. Capable young people that aren't depressed, that don't have anxiety, because more parents were willing to be in the home at the time of being little. But describe that battle that you had and your decision to stay at home.
11: Yeah, it was a battle. I wrestled a lot because I had all these different voices. You know, I had my own desires of wanting to apply my passions and my giftings and the things I had learned in school. I love working for myself, you know, being self-employed and being able to have the gratification of growing a business and seeing the fruit of your labor. Mm-hmm. Like, it's really rewarding. And so to set that aside is really difficult. But then you have this life, this eternal being that you're pouring into too, and you want to soak up every moment and you want to be present. And then you have social voices too. Like, I just kind of felt the pressure to be mom plus. Like, you need to be a mom, but you also need to be furthering your education, or you need to be a mom and you need to be working, or you need to be a mom and you need to be doing all these extracurricular activities. Like, I just kind of felt that exterior pressure on top of my own internal pressure. So it's a lot to kind of process through and figure out, okay, what are the priorities? What is God asking of me in this season? And I didn't want to listen to the Lord, to be honest. I did and I didn't. I wanted to be obedient, but I also wanted what I wanted. And so I tried to juggle both. I wanted to sort of obey God, but also keep some of what I wanted. Mm-hmm. And God is like, okay, we can play this game. God is so patient. Again, he's so patient. He lets us fumble things. He lets us make bad decisions. He lets us learn from our bad decisions. And he graciously picks us back up and goes, okay, let's do this a different way. Yeah. So it got to the point where I couldn't put off closing down my business anymore. And so the Lord just brought me to that breaking point. And he's like, okay, I'm going to close it down for you. And so he did. And it was very hard, but it was also one of the best things for my motherhood, because I could finally close that chapter and have the headspace and the energy and the presence to be there with my kids and to invest in them.
10: Which is beautiful. And I understand there's going to be some moms that are, you know, in a place they have to work.
11: Yeah. Mm-hmm.
10: Or at least, you know, the budget, they feel the constraints, and so I'll have to do this. And I would suggest, you know, it's good to look at doing that for a season. But again, those early years, the more frequently that you can spend time in home with those kids when they're little, the better they will be, the healthier they will be. Not to put a guilt trip on anybody, but I think that's generally the rule of thumb. It's better for you to sacrifice in that moment, and then you'll reap the rewards. Kristen, I want to follow up with you. You also had postpartum experiences. And I just, for the women that have gone through that, it's not unique, but it's cloudy. Describe it.
11: No, so I definitely grew up with the idea that Christians don't, like real Christians, don't deal with depression.
10: Yeah.
11: I think that was just kind of prevalent in the time that I grew up in. Yeah. And so I just, you know, being a believer in Christ and having what I considered to be a strong faith in Jesus, I was like, okay, well, then I'll never deal with depression. Right. We can check that off the list. And so I remember, you know, as part of the prep for my birth, I had to go to classes that talked about postpartum depression, and I would just kind of tune out and think about other things. And but in reality, I was really struggling. And
10: what did it look like for you? Give me the adjectives that describe that.
11: Yeah, I felt alone. Mm-hmm. I felt disinterested in the things that used to bring me joy and happiness. I felt totally overwhelmed. My sleep was all over the place. I was exhausted during the day, and I couldn't sleep at night. I was struggling with anxiety. I felt a lot of emptiness. So yeah. I think those are...
10: And the key is, what do you do to cope with those things when you're feeling, or despondent toward the baby?
11: Yeah.
10: Like, you know,
11: and
10: I don't want
11: to really be hard
10: doing
11: for me
10: this.
11: To connect with a newborn, like, especially when they don't smile at you in those early weeks where it's just kind of like a burrito that you have to change their diaper, like, and they don't really connect with you. It's like, this is hard.
10: Yeah.
11: And so, you know, because you long to connect with your child. And so in those early weeks where they're still, you know, developing and they don't connect fully, it just feels very lonely.
10: Did you translate that into what's wrong with me? As
11: I
10: a mom, I'm not feeling this connection. Something's wrong with me.
11: Yeah, there was a lot of shame that went with that.
10: How did that transpire then? How did you, the number of weeks or months, what did it take before you felt, okay, I've arrived?
11: Well, so in my case, it lingered for about 9 months.
10: Yeah.
11: And we had just moved to a different state, and we were getting caught up on, you know, some of the kids' doctor visits and things. So we finally got plugged into a pediatrician, and she's like, okay, well, I'm going to send you some questionnaires that you should have taken earlier, but we'll just do them now. And so I remember sitting in this new pediatrician's office, and I thought my questionnaires were done. Like, it was mostly the, are they crawling? Are they rolling over? Are they doing X, Y, and Z? And so I turned the page, and it was questions about me. So, oh, okay. And for whatever reason, I decided to read the questions this time. Mm-hmm. And mm-hmm. as I went through the list, I realized, oh, wow, I'm depressed. And it was just kind of this, it was a sinking feeling and a relief at the same time, mm-hmm. to have an answer for why I was yeah. feeling all of these things.
10: Yeah.
11: And so then I had to come to terms with, well, I guess Christians can be depressed.
10: Yeah. Jenny, let me come back to you, because you've seen this, I'm sure, in your practice. Mm-hmm. But the idea first, those adjectives that help describe a woman, and you may not know. I mean, to your point, Kristen, am I postpartum? I don't know.
11: Mm-hmm.
10: What would that look like, and what is the help that she needs in that moment? Mm-hmm. What should she do?
11: Mm-hmm.
10: A new mom. Let's just assume there are new moms listening, and they're where Kristen was.
11: Yeah.
10: I'm not feeling this connection or this mm-hmm. bond. What's wrong with me?
13: So, first of all, I think it's helpful to differentiate baby blues and postpartum depression. So postpartum depression is like an actual diagnosis, and there's criteria for that. Baby blues, most people go through that. And when you think about it, you know, transparently, it's like what your body just went through, your hormones getting back into swing, all of those things, it makes total sense. There's nothing wrong with you to feel a little off. It's like, well, yeah, if you had this like massive, arguably the biggest thing you'll ever do, of course you're going to feel a little off. Postpartum depression, I tell people, if you're starting to really feel very disconnected from your baby, listless, non-motivated, in a way where I'm talking non-motivated, like I haven't showered in a week, those types of things, those are the things I really encourage people. You tell your husband, maybe tell your mom or sisters or other trusted women in your circle, and get some perspective on, and be honest in that perspective. If you're going to reach out, be honest.
10: Yeah.
13: And then really, truly, you know, this can be a little taboo, but more often than not, if it's true postpartum depression, it needs medication.
10: Yeah.
15: And that's okay.
13: Temporary medication to reset hormones.
15: Right. And is that typical, a 9-month kind of run? Is it all over the map, or within a year or so that should be taken care of and you should be in a better place?
13: I think Kristen would probably affirm that the quicker you address it, the faster it will go, probably.
15: Yeah.
13: And so if you, it's not going to just typically go on its own. So that's something to tell people. And I actually like to remind people, there's a statistic that actually says if you dealt with any type of postpartum, so postpartum depression, anxiety, or OCD, because there's three, there's not just postpartum depression. If you deal with any of those in the first 2 years, it can show up for 7 years afterwards.
15: Mm-hmm.
13: So it's not just this like short period of when they're a year that feels like 10, right? It actually can pop back up. And more often than not, I do tell people to be aware, if you have previous mental health diagnoses like depression, bipolar, major depression disorder, then it is more likely that you will struggle with postpartum. So just being aware of that,
15: right,
13: the transparency of that can help people.
15: And, you know, one of the great things, if you are not sure, call us here at Focus on the Family. Mm-hmm. You can talk to someone like Jenny, who is in the counseling department. We can arrange that call, and you can just talk to them about what you're experiencing as a new mom, and is this something that's normal, or should I get some help? They can provide some guidance in that way, and John will give those details in a minute. Jenny, this idea of grace for oneself, it's probably one of the more difficult topics, right? It,
13: mm-hmm.
15: it doesn't feel good to have grace for myself. I should be performing, so I feel better about myself, but the whole prospect of grace, the whole attitude of that is it's grace.
13: Right.
15: It's not something you have to earn. It's not something you have to work toward. This is God's gift to us, his mm-hmm. grace toward us. Why do we struggle so much extending that to ourselves?
13: Mm-hmm. I think part of it has to do with the fact that we're afraid that if we drop the bar just a little bit, then everything else will fall.
15: Mm.
13: And that was something that I've kind of had to reevaluate the last few years for myself was, if you're juggling a ton of balls and every single ball is glass, then you can't let any of them drop. And the imagery I have for myself is, I bet some of these are dryer balls. Like, I bet some of them have got to be dryer balls.
15: Bouncy.
13: It's like, that's fine, you know? And so you pick the things that are like, these are more glass, these are more fragile, I care more about these things, or they're more priority to me. And then the other things where it's like, maybe the dishes don't get done today or whatever it is. Like yesterday afternoon, I'd had all day of seeing clients and meetings, and I got home and I knew I had another appointment that evening. And so I conked out on the couch for like 30 minutes. And there was part of it for me where I usually am not falling asleep. I'm resting.
15: Yeah.
13: But what that's really modeled, what I have found, and not that my kids are perfect, they give me so much grace back when I've gotten better at giving it to myself. And so modeling that to them, especially with them being older, like I'll wake up and be like, I'm sorry I laid down, guys. And I'm like, Mom, it's okay that you rested. Like, it's okay. Like, they give that grace. And so I found that the more I model that, because I want them to do that for themselves when they're older, the more that I try to model that, the more they give it back to me, which is like a gift that I probably tangibly couldn't have known how great that is. And then hopefully the more that they feel the permission to give it to themselves, because if it was modeled to you, if you have parents that are just doers all the time, then you're going to have children that feel like, I'm not allowed to mess up. Mm-hmm. I'm not allowed to rest. I have to be productive. I have to be doing. And really what I try to help people to realize is like, rest is productive. It's not something to put on your list, but it is a productive thing to do.
15: Well, but for that mom of young children, you might need to put it on the list.
13: Right. Yep.
15: Rest from 2 to 2:20.
13: Mm-hmm. Right.
15: I mean, that's not a bad idea.
13: Mm-hmm. But it's not something to achieve, I guess, is my point.
15: Good.
13: Yes. It's not something to say like, oh, I did so good at rest today. You know,
15: or more stress.
13: Right.
15: You're just laying there going, I got to rest. I got to rest.
13: Right.
15: It's
13: right.
15: on my checklist.
13: Right. And then, and then your brain's just going to keep you awake.
15: Right.
13: Yeah. Right.
15: Well, that is great, and such a delightful conversation with our panel of moms, Ashley Duran, Kristen Roosh, and Dr. Jenny Coffey. And I think many families, and especially moms, have been encouraged by what we've shared these past 2 days. To follow up, get a copy of the book that Kristen and Ashley have written, published by Focus on the Family and Tyndale House. 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
10: And John, I'm reminded of a comment we received years ago from a mom named Kristen who had three kids ages 6 and under. 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
1: 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Michael David with you. And in Matthew chapter 7, it says in verse 1 and 2, "Judge not that you be not judged. For with what judgment you judge, you will be judged. And with the measure you use, it will be measured back to you." And that's Matthew chapter 7, verses 1 and 2. And interestingly enough, I've had that verse, or parts of it, quoted back to me from non-Christian people. I don't know if you've ever heard that them say that to you as a believer. They'll say, your non-Christian friends will say, "Who are you to judge? You know, doesn't the Bible says, you know, you're not supposed to do that?" What does it mean exactly to judge? And when is it okay to point out something somebody else is doing that is wrong? When is it okay to do it, and what happens when we do it in a way that's not godly? Well, Pastor Bill Buffington is going to talk to us about that next on A Transforming Word.
17: 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He just poured his life into those 12. 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
22: You're going to be judged in the same way that you judge. And so remember that, right? If you're gracious with people, God's going to be more gracious with you. If you're merciful, you know, and everybody needs mercy. Amen. But God said, if you're extremely critical, it's coming back to you just like that. And so think about that, because I don't want to be judged. I don't want to be condemned. I don't want no extra critique. God said, don't be that kind of person that's bringing harsh, unfair, unbiblical critique and judgment upon other people.
18: When you make a mistake and someone calls you out on it, would you rather they react in anger or with mercy? Pastor Bill reminds you today that the way you treat others is the way you will be treated. If you want to be shown mercy, then you should show mercy to others when they make mistakes. That doesn't mean that you should ignore the harm that they caused. But you can correct someone while still showing mercy to the person who made the mistake. That's how Jesus treats us when we sin. Now here's Pastor Bill in the book of Matthew, chapter 7, as he begins his message, Who Are You to Judge?
22: We're continuing our study in the Gospel of Matthew. We'll be in Matthew chapter 7, so if you guys will open up to Matthew 7. When you get it, say, got it. All right. So y'all my favorite church. Y'all be ready. Ready. Let's pray. Father in heaven, we thank you for this day. We thank you for another opportunity for fellowship, Lord, to worship you as you deserve. And God, to study your word. As we come to Matthew chapter 7, God, I pray you would open up your word to us. Anoint me to speak it accurately and clearly, that we would understand it, heed it, and take the lessons from it, that God, our lives might be everything that you desire. So God, we give you this time, pray you have your way in the midst of your people this morning. We pray all this in Jesus' name. And everybody said,
0: amen.
22: Amen. All right, so we are in the Sermon on the Mount, Matthew chapter 7. We're in the last chapter of this great sermon. This is, as you guys know, I'm saying it every week, this is the lengthiest teaching of Jesus in the Scriptures. And today we come to an interesting place. This might be the most quoted verse in the Bible by non-believers and sinning believers. This is a favorite verse. Rappers love it. Sinners love it. If you want to be able to do your own thing, this is your Bible proof text. We'll come to it in just a moment. So we're going to cover Matthew 7, 1 through 6, titled the message, Who Are You to Judge? And so we're going to talk about judging. Everybody knows that verse, right? Judge not. That's about all they know. Judge not. That's what the Bible says. Don't judge me. And so don't tell me not to smoke my dope because the Bible says don't judge. All right. So we're going to answer some questions in today's message. We're going to answer the question, what does it mean to judge, so that we're using it properly? And we'll find out, when is it okay to point out another person's sins or wrongdoings? Is it ever okay? If it is, when is it okay? When is it not okay to do so? And then what happens to those who are judgmental in an ungodly manner? So we'll look at all those things as we cover these verses. I'm going to read the whole section and then we'll go back through it piece by piece. Look at verses 1 through 6 with me. It says, judge not that you be not judged. For with the judgment you judge, you will be judged. And with the measure you use, it will be measured back to you. And why do you look at the speck in your brother's eye, but do not consider the plank in your own eye? Or how can you say to your brother, let me remove the speck from your eye, and look, a plank? Hypocrite, first remove the plank from your own eye, and then you will see clearly to remove the speck from your brother's eye. Do not give what is holy to the dogs, nor cast your pearls before the swine, lest they trample them under feet and turn and tear you in pieces. Amen. All right, so the first part right here, judge not. Again, this is a very often quoted verse. And I'll just explain how, and you guys will know, how most people mean it is this. If you get in somebody's business at all, they'll say that's a defense mechanism. Don't judge. The Bible says don't judge. So if you're talking to somebody about whatever it may be, it could be any kind of sin, I'll just throw out a few, right? If we're talking about Christians, we understand as believers, there's certain rules that we're to abide by. Amen. If I'm a Christian, if you're a Christian, should we be having sex before we get married? So if a couple people that go to church, they're Christians, quote unquote, you know, they said they was. But, you know, in hanging out, we find out that, oh, you living with your girlfriend like it's your wife. Would it be appropriate as a believer to say, hey, you shouldn't be doing that, bro, sis? What do you guys think? Should I mind my business? Do I have any business talking to them about what they're doing in their bedroom? I do. Wow. Okay. I do. Tell me more, please. No, so, right. So yes, it would be actually a loving thing to say, hey, you know, hey, I noticed you're doing this and the Bible says that. Maybe you didn't know what the Bible said, right? But a lot of times the defense to that is, hey, don't judge me. This can happen with, you know, drugs. It can happen with drunkenness. It can happen with a number of different things. So we'll come back later to when is it appropriate to. But this is the verse that this is the go-to verse for mind your business. Leave me alone. Don't get in my business. God said, don't judge. So what did Jesus mean when he said don't judge? First of all, the definition for the word judge here, it is to judge, to pass sentence, or gives one's opinion in a private manner. So, in essence, to judge, it's like bringing about, I'm bringing final condemnation on something, on someone's life. It's not just that I'm bringing you an awareness of something you're doing wrong. I'm also pronouncing the judgment against you. Does any of us have the power to pronounce final judgment on somebody? Right? Can I tell you? Can I sentence you to hell? Let me say that. Because I know people say, you know, they'll tell someone, and this is wrong, so be clear. It's wrong to tell someone to go to hell. Amen? Because that's not God's heart. So I know none of y'all use words like that, but out there in the world, y'all know people do it. So, but it would be wrong to say that. It's certainly wrong if I am, you know, if someone is still living and breathing, can they repent and be saved? They may be on their way today, but I can't pronounce finality. I can't say you're going to hell. I can say if you don't change what you're doing and come to Christ and be forgiven, that's where you're headed. But I can't pronounce the final judgment. That is for God to do. And so this has the idea of I'm pronouncing final judgment. I'm the judge and the jury when it comes to that. And none of us is God in that way. So let me bring the clarity. So the way that people often use the phrase, you know, judge, don't judge me. The Bible says don't judge. What they mean is don't say anything to me about anything that I'm doing that might be wrong, because that's judging. And is that judging? Is it judging if I point out, again, and this only can be to Christians, I want to be clear. As a believer, if I'm holding a brother or sister accountable to something the Bible teaches, is that judging them? Okay, so, and we need to know this because in the community of the saints, we're supposed to help each other out. If I start going off in some area and Brother Derwin is close enough to see, Derwin should be able to come and say, hey, Bill, you know, I know you know the word says this, but brother, you're doing that. That's wrong. That's not judging me. That's Derwin saying, I'm trying to help you get back on course. I've noticed that you've gone off course. I'm saying lovingly as I can, I'm trying to bring you back. If you are the type of person that insulates yourself from that kind of correction, what you're doing is creating a dynamic where you can go off as far as you want and nobody can say anything to you. But that's not the church community. We're supposed to help one another out. There's a place for us saying, hey, bro, hey, sis. Now, there's a time, we'll see, when you have no right to say anything to anybody. We'll talk about that when we get there. But that's not the judgment that is happening here. Judge not. Pronounce condemnation on no one. It says that you may not be judged. Then look at verse 2. It says, for with what judgment you judge, you will be judged. And with the measure you use, it will be measured back to you. And so here Jesus is giving some reason for why you want to be careful about being overly condemning of other people. He says the same measure of judgment you use on others is going to be coming back to you. So think about that, right? All of us here are imperfect as well. Amen. So if I like to bring condemnation, if I like to bring judgment upon other people, God says, be careful because you're still going to be judged one day. So if you enjoy that, and I've met people, I know believers that seem like that's their niche. Their ministries that seem like that's kind of their whole ministry is it's very harsh. Very critical, very of everything and anything and everyone. But Jesus says, look, the way that you do it is going to come back to you. The way you judge is going to come back to you. So if you enjoy being judgmental, and I want to give us why he's even having this conversation, because who are the enemies of Jesus all throughout the Gospels? Scribes and Pharisees. Who is Jesus already used in the Sermon on the Mount in a negative manner? Don't be like them. Scribes and Pharisees. Who do you say when you pray? Don't do it like them. When you give, don't do it like them. When you fast, don't do it like them. He can't stand these phony balonies. These were also the spiritual elite and the critics of Jesus' day, they were so judgmental and so critical, they even brought Jesus under judgment. So think about that. These people saw themselves so high up that they were correcting and judging and condemning even Jesus. And so Jesus is exhorting his disciples. This message, the Sermon on the Mount, is to his followers, his disciples. Jesus says, please don't be like them. I don't want you to be anything like them. And so after talking to us about our giving, our fasting, our praying, he now, you know, he talks to us about not worrying, talks to us about seeking first the kingdom of God and all his righteousness. He says, guys, could it be, let's say you get all that right. Let's say you give right. You pray right. You fast the right way. Let's say you don't worry. Let's say you're seeking first the kingdom of God and all his righteousness. He says, if you get that all going, I don't want you to be full of yourself and start judging other people. I don't want you to become critical of others, because that's what the scribes and Pharisees do. And it's part of human nature, right? Everybody here, part of the fallen human nature is when you are doing well in an area, it's easy to look down on somebody else. Amen. I used to work in when I was going to Bible college, there was a lunchroom, and I worked in the lunchroom with all these ladies. It was probably, you know, two sides of the school, you know, 13 ladies or so. And, you know, over the course of the years, you'd have ladies that would go on. They would all these. I saw every diet happen in that lunchroom. I saw Atkins. I saw you name it. I saw, you know, they had scales and measurements and Weight Watchers teams and all this stuff. But here's what would happen. It would be hilarious to me. So let's say the school year started. Everybody's eating honey buns and cinnamon rolls. And I mean, everybody eating whatever they want. And then three of the ladies, they get on a diet.

honey buns and cinnamon rolls. And I mean, everybody eating whatever they want. And then three of the ladies, they get on a diet and they get a few months in and they got some results. And then the same women that was you was eating it just a little while ago, they'll be, are you going to eat all that? That's really fattening, really, really fattening. And it was like, it was funny. It was like you were just that person, you know, just now you're appalled that someone would eat so much. And then they would go back and relapse. And so, you know, you watch the thing happen all over again. Spiritually speaking, we don't want to be that. We don't want to be those that God in his grace and his mercy is moving us forward in our walk with him. And we're progressing, right? We're not what we used to be. We don't then want to look backwards at somebody who's not where you are and forget that it's only by the mercy of God that you're where you are. Amen. And I believe that's really the heart of what Jesus is getting at. He's saying, I don't want believers to be unduly critical. I don't want you guys to be condemning everybody and judging everybody in a negative sense. Again, we'll clear it up. It doesn't mean that we don't speak to one another about sin or issues or flaws, because even in the same chapter that we're in, there are going to be multiple times where Jesus says, you guys got to discern and judge and make decisions about other people. So again, in verse 2, he says, for with the same judgment that you use to judge, it's going to be measured. It's going to be measured back to you. You're going to be judged in the same way that you judge. And so remember that, right? If you're gracious with people, God's going to be more gracious with you. If you're merciful, you know, and everybody needs mercy. Amen. But God said, if you're extremely critical, it's coming back to you just like that. And so think about that, because I don't want to be judged. I don't want to be condemned. I don't want no extra critique. God said, don't be that kind of person that's bringing harsh, unfair, unbiblical critique and judgment upon other people's. Now, I want to point out some of the ways in the world, because we live in a world where the people do judge. The Bible tells us that man looks at the outward appearance, but God looks at the what? So as human beings, we do judge outwardly. I was listening to a guy, he was going through this whole study, and he was sharing how, you know, a good looking people, it was like a legit study that the college did about pay scale for someone good looking as opposed to someone not as good looking. And it was a difference. It was a difference, even though, you know, being handsome or ugly is kind of a matter of preference. But they found that people that were very good looking fared better. They got better care from their medical professions. They got better attention and better care. So if you look good, they might care for you better. When you go to the doctor, you ugly, they're like, get them out of my chair. You know what I'm saying? So it's a fact. Like that people judge and make judgments like this. And that's okay. That's the world. But we want to be careful about, especially about prejudging. The word prejudice comes from the phrase prejudging. It's like I'm determining who you are, what you're about by what I look at. So prejudice could happen. You could be prejudiced towards a group of people by what they look like, race or color. Is that right or wrong? Always going to be wrong as a believer, especially. Not God's heart that we would do that. We got to be careful about just viewing someone and coming up in our mind with, you know, quick judgment. Anybody here ever saw someone, made a quick judgment and found out you were wrong later on? It only has to happen once for you to realize that you're not, you know, you can't see in on first sight. So we have to be careful about judging in that way. Another way that people judge, I see this in the church and I see this hurt marriages, is when you assign motives to someone's actions. So let's say someone does an action, right? They walk by you, whatever. And then you assign a motive to that action. You just walked right by me. Like you didn't even see me. You must be mad at me. You must hate me. Some people can build an entire story and a movie and with credits and everything and sell it, like just assigning motive to actions. I've literally seen that happen where, you know, just one thing, and this could happen in a marriage. You could be in your marriage. You know, maybe your wife, husband is, maybe she quiet today, or she walked by and didn't say something or whatever. And you could make a whole thing, you know, that she mad at me or she this and that. It might not have anything to do with you. She might just be having a day or a moment or a morning, but you could assign a motive, and before you know it, it will be about you.

0: as you done opened your mouth and made it about you now. So, but these are ways that we prejudge, we judge. You know, we can. It's judgment for me to assign motive. And in the church, what we do is we act like we all got discernment. No, I was really discerning. No, you're not. You were really judging. Judging has become for Christians a way to, you know, discernment has become the excuse for being judgmental and critical of people. We got to all be careful of that. We want to give people a full chance. I want your actions to play out. You show me what it is. I can judge fruit, but I shouldn't judge motive. I shouldn't add a motive where I can't really see what's going on in your heart. And I've done this and been wrong. And that's how, you know, it's like, that's how you know you're not supposed to do it. You know, if you've ever been wrong, then you should never do that to somebody. And so, but this is what the Bible calls, all this is judgment. And so look now at verse 3. And here, if you don't know, Jesus had a sense of humor. I wish I could have somebody act this out and show you what it would look like. But Jesus says in verse 3, why do you look at the speck in your brother's eye and do not consider the plank in your own eye? And the picture would be this, that you who's getting ready to judge your brother, you got a whole 2x4. I mean, you can barely see what's going on for the 2x4 that's hanging in your eye. And you're like, but that guy's got a speck in his eye and we need to get it out of here, you know. And Jesus said, look, you got a whole plank in your eye. Why don't you deal with that? And the idea here is this. While many people prefer to judge others and look at what's going on in other people's lives, God would say, don't we all have enough to work on in the mirror? And so the place to start, if I'm going to be helpful to anybody anyway, God says, why don't you start in the mirror? Why don't you start with the man in the mirror? Deal with that guy. Deal with his plank. Deal with the things that he has going on. And so I told you earlier, I would say when it would be inappropriate to bring correction to someone. It's when you have huge issues in your own life that are undealt with. It's inappropriate for someone that's living in their own obvious sin to be coming and approaching someone else about, you know, some little thing in their life. And obviously a speck is a smaller issue by a large margin. It's like, so someone got some little bitty nuance in their life and you got this great, big, horrendous sin. It would be inappropriate at that point, even for you as a believer, you need to go deal with your own junk. You're not qualified to be speaking on it yet. Amen. So again, we always want to start in the mirror. In James, he says, when we come to the word of God, he says, you should be hearers doers. And not hearers only, deceiving yourselves. And he gives us this analogy. He says, no man comes to a mirror and looks at himself, looks at his reflection, and then walks away and forgets what kind of man he is. And so when you come to the mirror, everybody probably did it this morning. You took a look at what you looked like. You saw what you liked. If you didn't like something, you probably fixed it, hopefully, before you walked away from the mirror. Amen. And that's the idea of the mirror. You go to the mirror exposes what's wrong, you fix it, then you leave the mirror. And that's what the word of God is supposed to be like to us. If we come to the word of God, it will expose at times things that aren't right. But mirrors also tell you when it's looking good. Amen? So some of y'all walked into your mirror, you was like, yeah, I'm doing this. They need to see this today, you know, and it looks good. So you get into the word and God could also affirm you that, man, that's right on. You're doing that the right way. This is how it should be done. The word can do both. But the idea is that we don't walk away unchanged. We don't walk away. We don't see the mess and leave it and just walk away from the mirror. And so we first want to deal with our own selves, our own sin, our own issues, our own struggles before we go picking in other people's lives. So if you're a believer and you got big old major things, this is a time for you to deal with your own stuff. It's not a good time for you to be nitpicking other people. This is a challenge in parenting. Can I talk to all my parents for a moment? Because parents, because they love their kids, you correct them. When you see stuff wrong, you point it out. That's what parents do. The problem is your kids live with you. And if you got some glaring plank, they're looking at it. They're like, you know, and your kids may never be able to say it back because they know that they might get put out of the world. They might lose their life. You know, they may not ever be able to say, Mom, they may not have the gall or they want to live long enough to see, you know, the next year, or whatever. They may not ever say it, but in their hearts, they're saying it. And so parents, we got to be careful. If we're going to be on them, make sure that you're living right. Make sure that what they're seeing is on par, because that makes it difficult for kids. It's a struggle. When I did youth ministry, I would have kids tell me. Kids love to tell. As long as you're not going to tell. I'm going to tell you what's happening. They would tell you what's happening in their house and tell you about the fights on the way to church and all this stuff. And, you know, these are the same people that are telling them to get their stuff together and do this right and do that right. So I just want to throw it out to you parents that your kids are watching. And if you're on their case about all the stuff they're supposed to be doing, make sure that you up to par. Amen, parents? And especially, y'all need to quit cussing. So some of y'all parents be cussing at home, and your kids are telling. And so y'all need to get y'all language together. Yeah. Y'all can clean that up. Yes. Holy language at home. We'll do another study on that. But anyway, I digress. So he says, you know, you want to get the speck, you want to get the plank out of your eye. Consider the plank of your own eye. Verse 4 now. Or how can you say to your brother, let me remove the speck from your eye? And look, a plank is in your own eye. And so again, Jesus is saying, how can you say to your brother, let me get the speck out while you have this plank in your eye?
1: 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The teaching you just heard is from the book of Matthew. 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Matthew does. 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Again, that number is 310-245-4811. 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
4: A new report from our friends at the Charlotte Lozier Institute warns that online abortion pill sellers are violating FDA safety standards and putting women at serious risk. Researchers found many websites shipping abortion drugs beyond the FDA's gestational safety limit, while others allegedly sell unapproved drugs with little or no medical oversight. Some sites reportedly do not require identification, ultrasounds, or even confirmation of how far along the pregnancy is before mailing these deadly drugs directly to women. In many cases, these pills are being distributed outside of normal healthcare systems entirely. The abortion industry constantly claims that they are healthcare, yet real healthcare includes safety standards, medical supervision, and consent, and most importantly, does not kill a patient.
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9: Have you ever noticed how quickly temporary things can start to feel permanent? Today, Dr. Evans explores why God calls us to hold this world loosely while living with eternity firmly in view. Let's join him as he begins.
7: Peter's goal with the prophetic word is that prophecy should lead to an experience. So we pick it up in verse 8 as we go through verse 13 in this session. But do not let this one fact escape you, beloved, that with the Lord, one day is like 1,000 years and 1,000 years like one day. He says, make sure your theology of time is correct. God does not view time as we do. You can't look at your clock to time God. We are creatures of time. Peter says, don't impose that on God, because he doesn't operate that way. Now, there is coming a day when God's reality will be our experience. In the eternal state, when there is no longer any night, no longer any sun, and we are existing in a timeless state, there will be for us no tomorrow and no yesterday. We will live in a now, because we will be in an eternal state. The Lord is not, verse 9, slow about his promise. What promise? The promise of his coming. Remember, the scoffers were saying, where is the promise of his coming? But is patient toward you, not wishing for any to perish, but for all to come to repentance. God and his promise includes what you and I do or don't do. He says he's waiting on us. He keeps his promise while waiting, because his promise includes our participation. Notice he's waiting on us. When you understand the relationship of sovereignty and responsibility and how the two marry one another, it then can explain things that brings to light this reality. Sovereignty means God rules. He makes a promise. He's going to keep his promise because he is true to himself. He is sovereign. At the same time, he holds us responsible. God has a sovereign plan. He knows when he's coming back, but he also knows things are happening along the way that affect the timing without changing the time. So it's not that he's slow, it's that things are happening within the prescribed time, which makes it feel longer, looks longer than it actually is. And so he says God can be trusted, and he's waiting on us, not willing that any should perish, but that all should come to repentance. The word repent refers to a turning. If you confess while walking in the light, you don't need to repent because you haven't gone to the darkness. God has a heart, not wishing for any to perish. So his time doesn't change his sovereignty, but he doesn't want his sovereignty for you to miss his heart. But it still can affect timing. The only reason it took Abraham and Sarah as long as it did for them to have a baby called Isaac is because somebody else entered the picture. And as a result of that, there was a delay. There was a delay with the birth of Ishmael trumping the birth of Isaac. Ishmael was not God's plan. But because they inserted a human plan, it created a delay in the promise. Not because God is slow concerning the promise, but there was something on the human level that intervened. God is so flexible with his timing, so fluid with his timing without changing his clock, that he will even adjust and change his mind about his timing from a human point of view. In other words, he is waiting on us so deeply that we can influence from our standpoint, we don't from his, but from our standpoint, we are influencing his timing. You see a number of references in scripture of God, watch this, repenting. God obviously is not repenting of any sin, but he's turning in a different direction. But wait a minute. I thought God does not change. I thought he's the same yesterday, today, and forever. How can a changeless God change? How can a God that does not change, change? And he still be immutable, unchangeable as God? Because all of God's attributes are perfect. Okay? Attributes, his characteristics are all perfect. But he doesn't always operate out of each one of them all the time equally. So when God sees a shift in man, he will then allow the shift to appeal to another one of his attributes. The first thing he was going to do out of the attribute of his wrath. But because there was a prayer or a change or repentance, he shifts it over to his mercy. He'll shift over to his mercy, so he's still being consistent with himself. He's just operating out of another attribute. So he hadn't changed. He's just applied it in another part of his consistent personality, because he cannot change. But his nature stays the same. He even pre-described this with Nineveh, because Jonah's sermon was, in 40 days, Nineveh will be destroyed. And then whenever God gives you a time, he don't just zap it. He gives you a time. That means that's your window, okay? And when they repented, it says, God repented. He changed his mind. Here's one I like. I like this one. God tells Abraham, I am going to destroy Sodom and Gomorrah. Two evil, wicked cities. Remember, he's waiting on us. I'll go somewhere with this in a moment with regard to this room. But he's waiting on us. He tells him, I'm going to destroy Sodom and Gomorrah. Abraham says, just a minute. I want to appeal to your mercy, even though you're justified in your wrath. I want to appeal to your mercy. If I can go and find 50 righteous, will you save the city for the sake of the 50? And guess what God said? He said, you got a deal. If you find me 50 righteous, I will use the righteous as a down payment on the culture. I'm going somewhere with this. I will adjust what I do because of the 50. Abraham comes back and says, what about 40? He couldn't find 50 folk. And God says, okay, you got a deal. We can go with 40. He comes back and says, what about 30? Then what about 20? He finally gets down to 10, and God will cut a deal if he can find 10. So exactly why was Sodom and Gomorrah destroyed? It was not just destroyed because of how sinful the culture was. It was also destroyed because the righteous couldn't be located. The righteous couldn't be located. But wait a minute. He had Lot was in Sodom. Lot had a wife. That's two. Lot had two daughters. That's four. Lot had two son-in-laws. That's six. If each one of them would have impacted one person, that would have been 12, so Abraham would have found 10. The problem was that Lot was so tied to the system. He was a great man. The Bible says he's a preacher. He was a right man, but he was a right man who did not influence. So you can be a good preacher, a good pastor, but not have influence. God is not waiting on the White House. He's waiting on the church house. And it's because the church house is divided. The church house is confused. Then judgment can come on the culture because he's waiting on us. Not waiting on the culture. He's waiting on us, even though he cares about the culture. So, not willing that any should perish. The idea of perish, apolumi, is the Greek word. It means to be destroyed. And he says, and repentance can intervene and limit that, cancel that, reverse that, what was originally planned based on what was done.
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7: He says, but the day of the Lord will come like a thief. That means a thief doesn't notify you. A thief doesn't tell you, I'm going to come rob you at 12 o'clock tomorrow night. A thief is an unexpected intrusion. The coming of the Lord is like a thief. The day of the Lord is like a thief. Why? Because they're both happening together. As Jesus comes, it ignites the day of the Lord, as opposed to what has been the day of man. He says, the Lord will come like a thief, in which the heavens will pass away with a roar, and the elements will be destroyed with intense heat, and the earth and its works will be burnt up. There was the creation, there will be the uncreation, because there's going to be a new heaven and new earth. So there's going to be an uncreation. He says, since all these things are to be destroyed, what he is telling you and me is that we are to look at life from a temporary point of view. All these things, all the things that make up our existence is going to be destroyed. Therefore, don't hold on to anything like it is forever, because it's not. If you have a forever mentality, you're going to be tied to this world. He says, no, not that you can't have it and hold it, but you can't have it hold you. Because all these things are to be destroyed. They will come to naught. They will come to nothing. We are to live now with a view of the life to come and let the life to come to inform our living now. And then he says, looking for and hastening the coming of the day of God. Interesting. He has changed his language from verse 10. Verse 10, he calls it the day of the Lord. In verse 12, he calls it the day of God. Why? Because in 1 Corinthians 15, verse 24 to 28, the Bible says that God, Jesus, is going to take the kingdom and hand it over to the Father. Now, there's an interesting word here. Looking for and hastening the coming of the day of God. Hasten means to have something happen quicker or faster. It means to speed something up. He's talking about the coming of the Lord, or the day of God in this context, but it's still the end times. He says, I want you to make it come quicker. Well, we've already seen God has a sovereign clock, but we're involved with it. Okay? We are tied to 24 hours a day. That we are tethered to that. In that 24 hours a day, a person that has a normal full-time job, as we call it 8 hours, or well, it's a 40-hour work week. But let's take a day. Let's just take 8 hours. Back when you were doing that, or if you're still doing that, Someday the clock goes fast, and someday the clock goes slow. Sometimes times fly. Other time, you look up, it's 2 o'clock. You look up an hour later, and it's 2:05. It looks like the clock not moving. No. The clock is moving. You're moving differently. When you have a busy schedule and you got a lot to do, look like the clock is just turning and going crazy, and you don't have enough time to do this. Other days, clock taking its time. Clock ain't in a hurry. That clock has not changed one iota. Your movement changed. So you can't change God's clock. What you can change is your movement. And when your movement changes, you're hastening the day. You're speeding up the time without changing the clock. Because the movement has changed. And so he says in verse 13, but according to his promise, we are looking for the new heaven and new earth in which righteousness dwells. What he is not trying to do is cancel your significance in time. What he is trying to do is let your prophetic focus in eternity inform time. But he wants an eternal perspective. So what I'm saying is, prophecy or the elements thereof should be a major part of the pulpit. He wants you to look and emphasize this eternal perspective of a time when we will study war no more, a time when there will be no evil coming at us or coming from us, a time. And he says, let that perspective be a driving influence in your teaching to counteract the false views that are being perpetrated today on social media, in educational institutions. Because there was a time when a Judeo-Christian ethic informed the culture. Many of our laws reflected that a Judeo-Christian frame of thinking and operating, which has been a large part of the success of the uniqueness of this nation. We have now become a postmodern nation, no longer being affected greatly by that ethic. The ethic has shifted, and the ethic has infiltrated the culture. It's in laws, it's in schools, it's in businesses, it's in sports arenas. Everything is conforming to this anti-Christian worldview. So now the fight is harder because you do not have cultural support for the battle. It used to be the culture would support the Christian value system. It no longer feels obligated to do that. In fact, it works against it. Our job in the church is to promote, preach, proclamate, and insist on that value without adjusting to the culture. And one of the false teachings that is going today in many ways is trying to placate the culture for acceptance by the culture. But you have to understand, the further the culture gets from God, the less you're going to be accepted by it. Now, you don't go out and try to be unacceptable, but what you don't do is cancel the truth to be acceptable. So you got pastors not calling for repentance because they want the culture to like them, to accept them, which means we are no different than them. What God is calling you to do is to tell the world, the congregation, and then from them, there is a world to come. So in closing, most people agree that one of the greatest speeches in a generation was in August 1963 on the Mall in Washington by Dr. Martin Luther King. He was describing some things, and he was talking about the realities of life, the realities of injustice, and color divide, and he's dealing with time. But then he went into a self-reflection in one of his speeches. He says, and I'm not fearing any man. He says, you know, the reason that I can keep doing what I'm doing is my eyes have seen the coming of the glory of the Lord. He says, because I've been to the mountaintop and my eyes have seen the coming of tomorrow, I can do what I'm doing today in fighting injustice. So I say to me, you and us, keep your eyes on the glory of the Lord so that you can fight the good fight on your way there. Because when you see heaven, you get a better shot at earth.
9: 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When you know company is on the way, you start looking at things around your house differently, cleaning up in preparation for their arrival. 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
0: 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Stay with us for Dr. Tim Keller and the Gospel and Life program in just a few minutes. Michael David here, letting you know that through his more than 50 years of teaching, J. Vernon McGee brought many biblical characters to life by stepping into their sandals and reliving their experiences with God. 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
16: 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And the gospel of grace comes in and says, don't you see, you're miserable because you hate charity. 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And don't you see that it's the only way to freedom, ironically, is through the slavery of grace.
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17: First Corinthians 13, awfully famous, maybe next to Lord's Prayer, 23rd Psalm, maybe the most famous passage of the Scripture. And Paul says, if I speak in the tongues of men and of angels, but have not love, I am only a resounding gong or a clanging cymbal. If I have the gift of prophecy and can fathom all mysteries and all knowledge, and if I have a faith that can move mountains, but have not love, I am nothing. If I give all I possess to the poor and surrender my body to the flames, but have not love, I gain nothing. Love is patient. Love is kind. It does not envy. It does not boast. It is not proud. It is not rude. It is not self-seeking. It is not easily angered. It keeps no record of wrongs. Love does not delight in evil, but rejoices with the truth. It always protects, always trusts, always hopes, always perseveres. Love never fails. But where there are prophecies, they will cease. Where there are tongues, they will be stilled. Well, where there is knowledge, it will pass away. For we know in part and we prophesy in part, but when perfection comes, the imperfect disappears. When I was a child, I talked like a child. I thought like a child. I reasoned like a child. When I became a man, I put childish things behind me. Now we see but a poor reflection as in a mirror. Then we shall see face to face. Now I know in part, then I shall know fully, even as I am fully known. And now these three remain, faith, hope, and love. But the greatest of these is love. This is God's word.
16: Self-justifying, getting its own things. Religion could be your way of saying to God, I don't have to answer to you. I've got rights. I work hard. I help people. I give my money away. I'm ready to die. You owe me. I don't have to totally answer to you. In other words, your religion can be a way of controlling God and avoiding God. But don't you realize that everything we do is self-justifying? See, most people aren't very religious or very irreligious.
17: except in New York. But out in the rest of the world, by the way, that is true. That's another sermon. But out in the rest of the real world, people are kind of in the middle. But look, everything you're doing, the Bible says, is done in sin. What does that mean? Everything before the grace of God becomes lovely to you. Most people who reject God don't even understand the grace of God. But there's plenty of people like Satan and all his demons who understand the grace of God perfectly well. And they hate it because they know that if I can't get my own things, then I cannot be independent. And they want to be independent. Until you come to love the grace of God, everything you do is done in sin. Everything is self-justifying. That's why you say, give me Harvard or give me death. It said in the cover of New York Magazine. That's the cry of the high school kids of New York City, supposedly. Give me Harvard or give me death. I need credentials. Why? Because I'm trying to justify myself. I'm trying to prove that I'm something so people owe me, so I can look them in the eye, so I don't have to owe anybody, so I don't have to kowtow to anybody. Why do some of you work so hard? Why are some of you so desperately afraid of gaining weight, for example? Some of you are not. Some of you are. Why those of you who are just desperately afraid? Because that's your way of justifying yourself. I will do something to make myself feel that I am something. Self-justification explains what sin is, and it explains everything in your life. Now, what's the sign of this kind of self-justifying heart? Somebody says, all right, how do I know if my religion or my irreligion or anything is really just an effort of self-justification? Well, Paul puts it. Look at the verse where it says self-seeking. And immediately after self-seeking comes this: not easily angered. Those go together. Think. This is the sign. This is the reason why Paul says, look at your real dials. This is the dial that really tells you what's in your heart. First of all, notice every place the Bible could say it's always wrong to get angry, it never does. This is a little caveat, okay, just quickly, so afterwards I do my question and answer and somebody's going to ask me this question if I don't say it. You never have a place anywhere where the Bible says it's a sin to be angry. Never does it say love doesn't get angry. In James, in the evening service, we've been going through James, there's a place where it doesn't say you mustn't get angry. It says you must be slow to anger. Here it doesn't say love never gets angry. It says love is not easily angered. Because anger is that thing which is in God. God gets angry. Jesus got angry. Anger is the part of the heart that defends something. And if you're defending somebody you love, if you're defending the right, that's good. But when you're easily angered, it's because you're defending an image of yourself that you're desperately trying to maintain. To convince yourself that you're all right. To convince yourself that other people and God owe you. Let me put it this way. A self-justifying heart has to be a demanding heart. Because the nature of self-justification is, in the little kid, in the teenager, relating to their parents, or you relating to God, the nature of self-justification is to say, I accomplished something, so I don't owe you. You owe me. And therefore, the mark of a proud heart, a self-justifying heart, a boastful heart, a self-seeking heart, is that you are irritable all the time with God or with others. With God, for example, the mark of a proud heart, self-justifying heart, is you feel God owes you. And if your life does not go right, you get mad. Some of you are continually resentful, all the time. Even those of you who say you don't believe in God, but you're constantly mad and grumpy and actually kind of, there's a low level of bitterness. It's like one of those deep bass notes that you can't even hear, but you only feel. And it's all through your life. Why? Because you feel like God, the universe, owes you. Because you've tried so hard. Because you've lived so well. Because you've achieved so much. Or maybe even just because you've suffered so much. Everything the heart does is self-justifying. If you've had a horribly bad life, if you've been a failure, you feel like God owes me. If you've been a success, you feel like God owes me. If you're religious, you feel God owes me. If you're irreligious, you feel God owes me. That's self-justification. As a result, you're chronically unhappy. You're easily angered. You're always grumpy at God or at life. There's no joy. You get up in the morning and say, nothing's going right all the time. That's proof that your heart
16: is in sin, self-justifying, saying, I went and got my own things, now I should be rewarded. But not only that, if you're self-justifying heart, you will always be mad at other people all the time because you try so hard, you work so hard, you're a good person, you've done all these things, people owe you. If you're self-justifying, you're a demanding person. If you're a demanding person, your heart is filled with self-justification. Don't you see where all of your unhappiness comes from? It comes from being demanding. Look, a humble heart says, things are going wrong in my life, but you know what? I am a totally loved moral failure. God loves me in spite of my failure. Everything I enjoy today, which is better than hell, is the mercy of God. In fact, I'm not even sure what's best for me. That's a humble heart. As a result, you look at your life and you relax. A proud heart gets up and says, God owes me, people owe me. I know what's best. As a result, you look at your life and you're continually angry about it. It's not your life that's making you upset. It's what you're telling yourself about your life. It's how you're processing your life. It's what's in your heart. You look at other people and you see how they treat you. The humble heart says, I'm a totally loved moral failure. God loves me in spite of what I've done. Surely I can love these people in spite of what they've done. But the proud heart says, I've worked my fingers to the bone in this church, and where's the thanks? And you're always angry, or you're easily angry. You're impatient, you're irritable, you're critical. Good night. Now, how do you get the new relationship? Well, it's simple and it's not simple. Let me end like this. If you get down to the place where Paul starts to say, love always trusts, always endures, always hopes, always perseveres. Love never fails. Now, I've been thinking about this all week. Why would he say such a thing? And here's why he says such a thing. First of all, when you look at that, you immediately feel, that is what I want, and that's what I owe other people, but I can't give it. When you see that, if I take you to the law of God and say, try to be a good person, you'll get some hope. But if I take you to that, you'll realize, will you not, immediately, this is what I want from people. I want somebody who will always be there, always trust, always hope, always. I want somebody, and I should give that to other people, but I can't be like that. So you see, the first thing that phrase does is it shatters you. It begins to make you see, I can't possibly put God in my debt or anybody else. This is what I want from people. This is what I should be giving to people. I don't even come close to it. But there's no way that Paul would be pointing to this simply to say, be like that. Paul wouldn't be doing that only for that, because he knows how demoralizing it is. He has to be pointing to a love that really hoped all things, trusted through everything, persevered through everything, and never failed.
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16: You want a good example? You want the ultimate example? It's not just Jesus. Of course, that's the answer. And it's not just Jesus on the cross. I'll tell you where I see it. I see it in Jesus' question. When God was abandoning his son, and when he was pouring out his wrath on his son for our sake, when he was punishing, when he was crushing him, when he was forsaking him, Jesus says, my God, why hast thou forsaken me? And look at this. First of all, Jesus does not say, cruel deity, why hast thou forsaken me? What does he do? He says, my God, what is that? That's the language of faith. That's the language of trust. He trusts the one. He's like, you know, Job just talked about it. Though he slay me, yet will I praise him. Jesus did it. Nobody else has ever done it. Because God doesn't kill the people he praises, that praise him. He doesn't destroy them. He doesn't cast them off. He doesn't send them to hell. Jesus is the only love that ever has and ever will trust all things, because no other love has ever been asked that. But then it's not all. Look at the question, why hast thou forsaken me? What's the answer to that question? Why is Jesus up there? Why is Jesus being forsaken? For us. For us. Jesus' love for you endured that. Nobody else's love has ever endured that. Jesus' love for you persevered and endured all things. Now, Jonathan Edwards, who wrote a whole series of sermons on this passage, and which I'm reading every week and just being fed by, he puts it beautifully. He says, imagine Satan and the demons in hell. What will make them humble? What will give them a joyful, humble spirit? One of the reasons they're so mad is they're proud. I try to show you, it's pride that makes you mad about life. It's pride that makes you mad about other people. And only pride. So how in the world can the demons become humble? He says, well, should you show them God's greatness and how high he is? No, the demons see that already. It didn't help them. They're not humbled by it. Show them God's power? No, they know that. It doesn't help. Show them God's law? They already see that. They know it very well. Don't you remember Satan quoting the scripture to Jesus? He knows the Bible better than anybody in this room. Well, why? Because, as Edward says, it's not seeing the greatness of God. It's seeing his loveliness that humbles you. You see, Satan can quote scripture. Satan is very gifted. Satan can.

that humbles you. You see, Satan can quote scripture. Satan is very gifted. Satan can't love. Because Satan can see God's greatness, but he doesn't see the loveliness of God. It's the loveliness of God, of how he came to earth, how he gave up so much, how he was forsaken, how Lord God Jesus was forsaken by Lord God the Father. I went through all that. Only if you see that do you see the loveliness of God for you. Edwards at one point says, if you go to see the ocean, you see the loveliness of God. If you see the stars, you see the loveliness of God. But you don't see the loveliness of God for you. You don't see all of that for you. And until you see, my God, why hast thou forsaken me? For you. You will never be humbled out of your self-justifying behavior. The self-justifying heart says, I can get my own things. I don't want anything from God, because then I'll lose control. And the gospel of grace comes in and says, don't you see, you're miserable because you hate charity. You hate grace. And don't you see that it's the only way to freedom, ironically, is through the slavery of grace. It's through admitting that you need him utterly. And only when you break through and say, I see the loveliness of God, does humility begin to grow. And real freedom happens. You're not mad at everybody all the time, and you're not mad at your life all the time. Everybody has seen, it seems like, if you lived in New York for 5 years, you've seen Les Mis 5 times, every time your parents come to town, or your friends. And you know what's so interesting to me is that it's a longer story how Jean Valjean gets converted. Because most of you have seen how Jean Valjean is a criminal, and he's a criminal because he's had a hard life. He was put into jail for years because of a loaf of bread he stole. And as a result of that, he justified the fact that he became cruel. He became cruel, and he justified himself through that cruelty because people were so cruel to him. And then, of course, some of you know that the bishop forgives him when he steals his silver. The bishop gives him more silver and forgives him and pardons him right in front of the gendarmes. And he goes through a great struggle. Now, in the actual book, in the novel, Valjean walks away from the bishop. And he's scared to death. He's experienced grace. And this is what we read. Jean Valjean left the city as if he were escaping. He was prey to a mass of new emotions. He felt something like anger without knowing, though, at whom. He couldn't have said whether it was touched or humiliated. At times there came over him a strange relenting, which he tried to resist with the hardening of his past 20 years. This condition was wearing him out. He was disturbed to see within him that frightful calm which the injustice of his fate had given him was now somewhat shaken. He asked himself what in the world could replace it. At times he would really have preferred to be in prison with the gendarmes and free from this new development that would have troubled him much less. A little boy comes along, a 10-year-old chimney sweep, and all the money he has in the world, he's sort of throwing it up in the air and catching it, and he drops it, and it rolls over. Valjean walks over, puts his foot on it. The little kid comes up and says, all the money I've got in the world, please help. Valjean looks at him, and this is just the way he's always lived since he felt the world had done him so ill, and God, of course. And he keeps his foot there, and he says, get lost, leave. The little boy, you know, hits him, and he says, you can't do this, this is all the money I've got. Leave. And the little boy leaves, and suddenly Valjean gets like transfixed. And he stays there, we don't even know how long, but you know, Hugo says, the author says, the shadows lengthen. And he's struggling with himself. And when he moves his foot and he actually sees the coin, he's electrified. He's almost like shocked. And he picks it up and he goes running around trying to find little boy, crying out. He can't find him. And finally, this is what we read. His heart swelled and he burst into tears. It was the first time he had wept in 19 years. He could understand nothing of what was going on inside him. He stubbornly resisted the angelic deeds and the gentle words of the old man, the bishop. In opposition to this celestial tenderness, grace, he summoned up his pride, the fortress of evil in everyone. He dimly felt that this priest's grace was the hardest assault, the most formidable attack he had ever sustained, that his hardness of heart would be complete if he could resist this final kindness. That if he yielded, he'd have to renounce the hatred with which the acts of other men had for so many years filled his soul.

0: and in which he found so much satisfaction, that this time he must conquer or be conquered, that the struggle, a gigantic and decisive struggle, had begun between his own wrongs and the grace of this man. He reeled like a drunk. And of course, the way the chapter ends, how long did he weep? What did he do after weeping? Where did he go? We don't know. It was simply established that that very night, the stage driver, who at that hour in Grenoble route, about 3 a.m, on his way through the Bishop Street, saw a man kneeling in prayer on the pavement in the dark. See, he knew. His old self said, if I give in to grace, I've lost control. I can't step on kids' money anymore. I can't do what I want. I've lost control. And the new self that was growing says, and then I'll finally be free. Free from the anger. Free from always having to justify myself to myself. Free from having to justify myself to other people. Free. I'll be a loved moral failure. I'll have nothing to lose. I've already gained the world. That's the reason why Jesus comes to us and he says, come to me, all you who are weary and burdened, and I will give you rest. Take my yoke upon you and learn of me, for I am gentle and humble in heart, and you will find rest for your souls. For my yoke of grace is easy, and my burden is light. Let's pray. Our Father, give us this new way with the self, from which real love can grow. Oh, Lord, without this change of heart, we're capable of loving deeds, we're capable of loving feelings, but nothing like this. Give us this new way with the self that comes from accepting your bleeding charity, the bleeding charity of your Son. Help us to humble ourselves into boldness and freedom by accepting your grace and becoming lovers indeed. We pray this in Jesus' name. Amen.
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2: 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Michael David with you this evening, and as we read in the scriptures, we read about in heaven there is a river that flows from the throne of God. Well, that river that flows from the throne of God, that river actually flows through you and me today as believers. And Pastor Raul Reese is going to talk to us about that river next on Somebody Loves You.
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5: On a recent edition of Pastor's Perspective, Eric Tonis, Biola Professor of Theology, and Pastor Brian Broderson of Echoes of Mercy discuss the meaning of 666.
6: I think we are commanded to be aware and know the signs of the times, realize the times in which we live, and be aware of what God says is going to happen. Without being overly confident and living in the world of speculation where we think for sure we've got it figured out. And I think Brian is so on the money when he says, I don't think it's going to be a big mystery when it's revealed. I mean, the word that we use for the revelation apocalyptic literature means to be revealed. These things are revealed to us in unmistakable ways. Although we live our lives in eager expectation of the return of Christ, longing for his return and being aware of signs of the times. But, you know, I think of Christians living during World War II. I would have been pretty confident that Hitler was the Antichrist. And maybe I wouldn't have set some dates of Jesus' return, but if I'm putting my money on who the Antichrist is, it's going to be Hitler.
7: Mm.
6: Yeah, and so
7: absolutely,
6: yes,
7: 100%.
6: And he wasn't. So
7: right,
6: that makes me hedge my bets quite a bit in being overly confident on figuring out the end time realities, while at the same time taking seriously the command that we understand these things. And so when the Antichrist comes, I think God's people need to have discernment and sober attentiveness to what's going on so that we know how to help people, not to run for the hills, not to go buy a ranch and load up on ammo, but to be helpful to people in end time realities. That's got to be our goal, not being the ones who have it figured out, but being the ones who are helpful because we're aware of what God's planning to do.
7: And I think now, you know, as I read those passages and, you know, here's the mind who has wisdom, let him calculate the number is 666. I think that's going to apply to the people that are there witnessing the situation at the time. I don't think we're not going to figure that out. And every attempt to figure it out in the past 50 years has been wrong. And so I think that, you know, like I said, I think we just need to quit repeating the same mistakes of thinking we've got it all figured out and then making all these grand pronouncements about how it's going to go down. And then it doesn't go down that way. And then we have to go back to the drawing board. Mm-hmm. Maybe we ought to just calm down and say, okay, there's some of this stuff that we just, at the present moment, we don't know. But what we do know is that Jesus is going to come again. And mm-hmm. So that's what we can bank on.
6: Yeah, and understanding the kind of literature we're dealing with in the Bible is very important. When we're reading Proverbs, we need to know we're reading Proverbs, which are not historical representations like the Gospel. So when we read apocalyptic literature, the point really is to sometimes give us a punch in the gut, sometimes give us great encouragement. And it uses imagery to do that. But the point is not to figure out every single detail of what that means in a corresponding historical reality. I mean, I remember hearing so many sermons of the locusts are Huey helicopters,
7: yes.
6: and the bear is Russia, and then the Soviet Union collapses, and you say, well, back to the drawing board. And it's embarrassing. It's embarrassing when we're so confident.
7: And I think, like you alluded to, I think that the younger generation are just so – they're so leery of that type of a thing. They're just like, no, I don't even want to talk about it. Or if I'm going to talk about it, I don't even want to look at it in a futuristic sense. I'll just try to apply Revelation to, you know, my life today and the church today.
8: Mm.
7: And I think there's some great application, but I think too, you know, God does want us to have a perspective on the future. We just have to keep it under control.
6: Do you know some of the best end times emphasis I've seen has come out of the African-American church experience, grounded in slaves understanding who Jesus is, mm-hmm. and then writing Negro spirituals that say, swing low, sweet cherry, come for to carry me home, that there is an inability to think this is my permanent home. Mm-hmm. And so that makes us long for the return of Christ in a way we're commanded to.
7: Yeah.
6: But often, you know, we'd rather have our milkshake first,
7: yeah.
6: and then have Jesus come back. I am hoping. I remember there are good things about those emphases where my great-grandfather used to wake up in the morning and he'd look out the window and he'd say, maybe today.
7: Yeah. Right.
6: Maybe today. And that's the sort of anticipation I think God's people are called to have,
7: yeah.
6: without making it about figuring out all the specifics.
7: Mm, yeah. You know, just incidentally, I just finished reading Revelation 2 days ago, you know, just in my regular reading. And as I was once again in Revelation 17 and 18, I thought, okay, I used to think I know what this was talking about. And now I'm back around to, I don't know what in the world this is talking about. So just have to wait for further information, you know. But
6: I just finished reading Revelation last month, and I got to the end. I closed it, and I said, God is awesome.
7: Yeah, exactly.
6: Jesus wins.
7: Yeah.
6: And God's not playing around.
7: Yeah.
6: Those are my big conclusions.
7: Yeah.
6: And sometimes you can focus on the details and forget, oh, Jesus wins.
7: Yes.
6: And I'm in his family. Yay! That's the big conclusion. Yeah.
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10: Here we notice a stream of water coming right from the throne of God. What is that? A symbol of God's salvation to every person that comes to the Lamb of God, Jesus Christ. God is not willing that any should perish, but all should come to repentance. Even at the end, he reminds us of the river of life.

0: Welcome to Somebody Loves You Radio, the Bible teaching ministry of Royal Reese in Diamond Bar, California. We are pressing on in our study of the afterlife, and we're glad you've joined us for assurance that one day as a believer, you'll experience the lost bliss of Eden. Adam and Eve enjoyed communion with God until sin drove them out of paradise, which was a painful separation that extended to all of us. But as you keep listening today, you'll find fresh hope in the promise of heaven, an eternal home rich with perfect peace and joy in God's presence. Let's join Royal Reese now in the book of Revelation.
1: Let's get into the study, beginning with verses 1 through 5 in chapter 22. And this is what John says. And he showed me a pure river of water of life, clear as crystal, proceeding from the throne of God and of the Lamb. And by the way, heaven in the Bible is mentioned 700 times. 700 times we are informed of heaven. But here now in the conclusion of this great vision that God has given to John of the city of God, it shows us not only the link and the description of this beautiful paradise in Eden, from the beginning of time to the concluding of time. It's hard to believe that this world is going to come to an end. Even as God destroyed the world by water one time, He will destroy it by fire the second time. The Bible tells us that. And yet as God destroys the earth by fire, He is going to create all things brand new. So here in the city of Jerusalem, there in restored paradise, He showed me a pure river of water of life. Speaking of eternal life. Salvation that has been given to each one of us individually. Why do I say that? Because number one, the Garden of Eden in Genesis chapter 2 beginning with verse 10 has a river. The same river we see here. And then in Ezekiel chapter 47 verse 9, Ezekiel had a vision of a river that was flowing out of the temple of God. And here we see that this river is flowing out of the middle of the throne of God and the Lamb of God, Jesus Christ. And then Jesus, in John chapter 7, 37 through 39, He talked about this river of water, this river of flowing water that can run out of each one of us individually, speaking of the Holy Spirit that brings life to each one of us individually as we are baptized with His Holy Spirit and power. So in order to understand the river that He's talking about, let's go to the book of Genesis chapter 2 this morning. Head over that side and see what God has to say to us. Here we have the beginning of all things in chapter 1, the creation of God and His universe. In chapter 2, verses 1 through chapter 3, we have the seven-day creation. And then in chapter 2, verse 7, He says, And the Lord God formed man out of the dust of the ground, and breath is into his nostrils, the breath of life, and man became a living being. God created man in a full age. Out of the ground, He put His spirit in him, and he became a living soul. Now what's amazing is that here is man without woman living in the paradise of God there in the Garden of Eden. Such a beautiful place God had created for Adam and Eve. And look what it says in verse 8. And the Lord God planted a garden eastward of Eden. And there He put the man whom He had formed. And out of the ground the Lord God made every tree to grow that it was pleasant in His sight and good for food. And the tree of life was also in the middle of the garden, in the tree of the knowledge of good and evil. The same tree in Revelation chapter 22. Same tree. And then what? Notice what He says. And now a river. Here's a river. went out of Eden to water the garden. And from there it parted and became four river heads. The name of the first was Pison. And then the second one, as you read on there, he says the second river is Gihon. And then in verse 15, you see there, he says, and then the Lord God took the man and put him in the Garden of Eden to tempt it and to keep it. Now, after God introduces these four heads to the rivers, and the third one is in verse 14, he says the Hadadec, and then, of course, the fourth is the Euphrates River. That as God creates this beautiful place for men to dwell in without any pollution, perfection, totally naked, without clothes, not even being conscious of any evil thing. And God creating men with great knowledge, very intellectually. It says in verse 15, and then the Lord God took the man. He put him in the Garden of Eden to tend and to keep it. And the Lord God commanded the man, saying, of every tree of the garden you may freely eat, but of the tree of the knowledge of good and evil you shall not eat. Notice the instructions. For in the day that you eat of it, you shall surely die. So God gave a pre-warning to Adam before Eve was ever created. Concerning this tree, they would bring the knowledge of good and evil into his life. God set the borders, God set the lines on what he could do and what he could not do, and he was free to do whatever except one thing: do not touch this tree. Then again, in verse 20, and Adam gave names to all the cattle of the birds of the air and every beast of the field, but for Adam there was not found a helper comparable to him. So here's God's responsibility, giving men the responsibility to do what? To go ahead intellectually and name all the animals. And then it says there that as he created man with intelligence and he began to name out all of the animals, at the same time, notice again what he says, because this is really important. In verse 20, and as Adam gave names to all the cattle, the birds of the air, to every beast of the field, but for Adam there was not found a helper comparable to him. As Adam began to look at giraffes and monkeys and lions and all that, he was not an evolutionist. But he knew that there was something different when he looked at the animal kingdom and he looked at himself. And it says that he did not have a helper. God had not given to him a helper that would help him. But look what it says again. This is so cool how God did it. Because he goes on to say this in verse 21 again. And the Lord God caused a deep sleep to fall upon Adam. He slept and he took one of his ribs and he closed up the flesh in its place. And then the rib, or the curved side, or the blood transfusion, which the Lord God had taken from the man, he made it into a woman. Notice, not unto a man, a woman. We have to say that today, in the days we're living in. And he brought her to the man. Notice what it says. And Adam said, wow. I mean, think about it. After you look at these monkeys and giraffes and lions and all of a sudden God creates this woman, he must have gone out of his mind. Wow, this is different. In innocency. And therefore, notice what it says. And this is now bones of my bones and flesh of my flesh. She shall be called Jane. No, woman. Notice. He tells us exactly how it happened. Therefore, a man shall leave his father and shall leave his mommy. Notice that. And shall what? And shall be glued unto his wife, and the two shall become one flesh. And they were both naked, the man and his wife, and notice, no shame. No shame. Why? Because they were perfect. Innocency. There's an innocence in their lives. Sin has not entered into their lives. They're in a perfect state. a perfect environment until chapter 3. Look at verse 1. And now the serpent, that word serpent is a very interesting word. This is where the Chinese get their dragons. It's the word dragon, the shining one in Hebrew. And it's interesting because here is Satan transforming himself whether a real dragon or a shining one. But it says he was more cunning than any beast of the field which the Lord God had made. And he said to the woman, notice the first thing that happens in the Garden of Eden. Satan comes into the garden and begins to challenge what God said. Now the interesting thing is he doesn't challenge the man, he challenges the weaker vessel, the woman. Where was the husband? We don't know. Maybe he went fishing, I don't know. But he's not around. As the head of his home to protect the weaker vessel. And so when the enemy sees that the husband's not around, what does he do? He attacks the women, challenging the word of God. Has God indeed said, you shall not eat of every tree of the garden? Now, the problem is that the woman should have never said anything, but she did.
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1: Verse 2, and the woman said to the serpent, we may eat of the fruit of the tree of the garden. See? But of the fruit of the tree which is in the midst of the garden, God has said, you shall not eat of it. Now, there should be a period there. She should have stopped there. The next line, she added to the word of God. Said. And she said this, nor shall you touch it, lest you die. God never said that. She added to it. Well, Satan saw the opportunity, so what did he do? Verse 4. And then the serpent said, you will surely not die, for God knows that in the day that you eat of it, your eyes will be open, and you will be, here's the Mormon doctrine, this is where the Mormons get their doctrine, that you will become like gods. The word God here is Elohim, and they use the word gods. He says, you will become like God, knowing good and evil. You see? This is where Mormon theology started here. And notice what he says again. Verse 6. And when the woman saw that the tree was good for food, and it was pleasant to the eyes, and the tree desirable to make one wise. Notice, here it is. She took of it, of the fruit, she ate, and she also gave to her husband with her. And they ate. And they fell into sin. And what happened? The first thing that happens when they sin against God is that their eyes were open. You see? They noticed they were naked. Shame came immediately. Look what it says. And the eyes of them both were open, and they knew that they were naked. And what do? They sewed fig leaves together and made themselves aprons or coverings. The first thing that our parents did and we will do is when we sin against God, what's the first thing we do? We don't put fig leaves, but fig leaves here are in reference symbolically to a self-righteousness in your life. They try to cover themselves with their own self-works, self-righteousness. So what does God do? Notice verse 9. And then the Lord God called to Adam and said, where are you, Adam? It's not that God is dumb or he cannot see or doesn't know where they're at. He knows where they are, where Adam and Eve are hiding. But here is tremendous words as God is a father to Adam and Eve crying out, where are you? It's not that he doesn't know that they're hiding, but it's a spiritual saying. He's actually saying, where are you spiritually, Adam and Eve? He knows they have fallen. And today God asks you, where are you spiritually? Because you may think you're in the right place at the right time, but sometimes we are deceived. Sometimes we are deceived like Adam and Eve, thinking that you're supposed to be here, but you're not supposed to be here, but somewhere else. Here they fell for the first time into that consciousness of sin, knowing the good and the evil. They knew they were naked. They were ashamed. And what is the first thing? They try to cover up their nakedness. Self-works. Self-righteousness. Where are you spiritually? Verse 10. And he said, I heard your voice in the garden. And I was afraid because I was naked. And I hid myself. And then God said, who told you you were naked? You see? God is asking questions because he wants answers to the truth. You see? He doesn't want you to go around the problem. Let's get to the problem. Don't make excuses for your sin. And that's usually what men will do. When men is interrogated by God, what do? We try to make excuses before God. And we say, well, God, I really didn't mean to do what I did. And the reason I did it is because of this baloney. Just get to the point why you did it. True repentance. Adam and Eve were hiding themselves. So what does he do? Watch this. This is so amazing. And so, again, where are you? Hiding. Verse 11. And he said, who told you you were naked? And have you eaten from the tree which I commanded you not to eat? He's asking a direct question. Yes or no? And what does he do? And then the man said, the woman who you gave me. You see, this is where the passing of the buck started. In the Garden of Eden. The woman you gave to me, she gave me and I ate. It's her fault. You see? Amazing. Instead of saying and taking responsibility as the head of this home, yes, I did, and she did too, and I take full responsibility, he says, no, the weaker vessel forced me to do it. We hear that every day in courts. Notice what he says. And then the Lord said to the woman, woman, what is this that you have done? And the woman said, oh, no, no, no, it was the serpent. You see? Now blames it on the serpent. He said, the serpent made me do it, deceived me, and I ate. And the Lord God then curses the serpent. And then in verse 15, he brings in his grace and love and mercy in the middle of a curse. He brings in the promise of the Messiah that would come in the middle between the Old Testament and the New Testament. And he would become what? The Redeemer of the world to get first Adam, sending second Adam in Romans chapter 5 to do what? To buy the world back to himself. Why? Because here in chapter 3, Satan took the title deed to the earth to himself. You see? All that time. And remember the book of Revelation? There was nobody worthy to take the scroll from the Lord's hand until Jesus stood up and walked over and took the title deed that Adam and Eve had lost in the Garden of Eden, and Jesus Christ took it back to himself. And that's why we can have eternal life. Here it is right here. Verse 15, watch. And I will put enmity between you and the woman, and between your seed and her seed. Speaking of Jesus now. And he, Jesus, shall bruise your head, and you shall bruise his heel on the cross when he would come. And to the woman he said, I will greatly multiply your sorrow and your conception. In pain you shall bring forth children. Your desire shall be to your husband, and he shall rule over you. And then to Adam he said, because you have listened to the voice of your wife, and have eaten from the tree in which I commanded you, saying, you shall not eat of it. Cursed is the ground for your sake. In toil you shall eat of it all the days of your life. Both thorns and thistles it shall bring forth for you, and you shall eat of the earth of the field. The first time in the Bible that we hear about thistles and thorns. And where do we hear it again? The crown of thorns is part of the curse of Jesus Christ when he went to the cross. And in sweat of your face you shall eat bread, and you shall return to the ground. You're going to die. And out of the ground, he says, you were taken, and the dust you are, and dust you shall return. And then Adam called his wife Eve, and because she was the mother of all living, and also for Adam and his wife, the Lord God made coats of skin and clothed them. You see, God intervened. What did he do? He stepped in, and the first time in the Bible that God makes an atonement, a blood sacrifice for sin, for Adam and Eve, and clothes them with animal skin now. He goes on. He says, and then the Lord God said, behold, the man has become like one of us. Notice the capital U.S. That's speaking of Father, Son, and Holy Spirit, the Trinity, to know good and evil. And now, lest they put their hand and take of the tree of life, the same one in chapter 22. Here it is. Notice, and eat of it and live forever. What did God say? If Adam and Eve would have gone into the Garden of Eden and took of the tree of life and had eaten, you and I and everybody else would have never had a chance for Jesus to come. We would have been cursed for the rest of our lives. But what did God do? Watch this. Verse 24. And so he drove out the man from the Garden of Eden, and he placed the cherubim, an angel, at the east of the Garden of Eden, notice, in a flaming sword which turned every way to guard the way of the tree of life. The same tree in the book of Revelation, chapter 22. And he showed me a pure river of living water, clear as crystal, proceeding from the throne of God and of the Lamb, speaking of Jesus Christ. So here we notice a stream of water coming right from the throne of God. What is that? A symbol of God's salvation to every person that comes to the Lamb of God, Jesus Christ. God is not willing that any should perish, but all should come to repentance. Even at the end, he reminds us of the river of life. This great salvation gift that is given to men.
0: Something you've heard today has stirred your heart, then we urge you to turn to the Lord Jesus in true repentance and faith and embrace Him as your Lord and Savior. 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
2: 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Sharing life, delivering truth, giving hope. We're going to join Pastor Rick Warren's Daily Hope in just a few minutes, so stay with us for that. 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Your general admission includes a mechanical bull rides, a photo booth, an obstacle course, jumpers, food, dessert, clothing, vendors, and they're going to have Christian hip-hop artists there as well. So get all the details about the third annual Summer Bash concert coming to the Rock Church in Anaheim June the 19th at 7 p.m. when you go to kwave.com and go to the events page.
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8: I'm going to be sharing from 2 Corinthians chapter 5, verse 21. The Apostle Paul here says, "For he made him who knew no sin to be sin for us, that we might become the righteousness of God in him." And this verse is either a wonderful reminder to somebody or it's an invitation to somebody else. For everyone that's a believer, this verse is a reminder of what God did for us in his love for us. It says, God loved us so much that he made him who knew no sin. Jesus, who never sinned, who never messed up, who never got in the flesh, who never made a mistake. He made him who knew no sin to become sin for us. And so, as believers, we understand that before we knew the Lord, our lives, our sin, the things that separated us from God, had to be dealt with. Sin has to be paid for. And the Bible says that Jesus paid it for us. And so when he says he made him who knew no sin, Jesus, to be sin for us, the exchange then becomes that we become the righteousness of God in him. And so God takes our wretched, sinful, wicked, dirty, shameful lives, and he pays the penalty on the cross. But then God takes Jesus' perfect, holy, sinless life and applies it to us. And so we stand before God as completely righteous in Jesus Christ. And so for believers, I call it the great exchange. You know, it's a great deal for us. I don't know if it was a great deal for him, but it was a great deal for us. Thank God that he said in Hebrews, you know, he for the joy that was set before him, he endured the cross and he despised the shame, the joy of seeing us saved, the joy of seeing us reconciled to God. And in the passage that we're looking at here, Paul is using this as an encouragement. He's telling the believers that they're ambassadors. They're to be going and sharing this message. And it's, I think every once in a while, believers need to be reminded of what God has done for us. You know, we could get lost in this world looking at the things that are going on and forget that we're of all people blessed above everyone else. You know, we are in relationship with God. Our sins are forgiven. We have a right standing with God. We have the hope of everlasting life. These are all things that God has done for us. And that which I deserve, you know, my sin, the penalty, he's taken that off of me and paid it for me. And so, again, he made him who knew no sin, Jesus, to be sin for us, that we might become the righteousness of God in him. And I would just further say for anybody listening and hearing that, that maybe has not trusted in Jesus for forgiveness and salvation, I would encourage you that, you know, you would take advantage of this morning, that you recognize that our sin needs to be paid for. Jesus has made, God has made a provision for us in sending his son to die in our place for our sins. And all who would put their trust in Jesus, his finished work, died, his death on the cross, and the fact that he rose from the grave, all that would put their trust in him, God would forgive, he would reconcile to himself, and God would give eternal life. And that's his desire for all of us. The Bible says that he's not willing that any would perish, but that all would come to repentance. And so I hope believers can be reminded and rejoice. Anybody that maybe wasn't a believer yet, I hope that today will, for you, will be the day of salvation, where you surrender your heart to the Lord Jesus Christ. Father in heaven, we thank you so much. Thank you for your love for us. Thank you that in your love for us, you made this sacrifice, Lord. Thank you for sending Jesus to become sin for us, that we might become the righteousness of God in him, Lord. We thank you for the gift of salvation. We thank you for the person of Jesus Christ. Thank you for all that you've made available to us through him. And God, I pray you would get the glory from our lives today. I also pray if there's anyone listening to this, that for them, today is the day of surrender. Today is the day of salvation for them. Lord, I pray you would draw them to yourself, and that as they put their faith in you today, Lord, that they would experience your forgiveness, your cleansing, and the reconciliation that can only be had through relationship with you. God, we give you all the glory for your great gift. We thank you and we praise you. In Jesus' name, amen.
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10: Hello and welcome to Pastor Rick's Daily Hope with Rick Warren. We are so glad you're here with us today. We're going to continue our series called The Keys to a Blessed Life. Now in these messages, Rick walks through Jesus' Sermon on the Mount and shows us how to live a truly hopeful and purpose-filled life. And now here's the final part of It Depends on Who You Depend On.
11: If you want God's blessing, you got to learn this truth very deeply. Spiritual poverty means I don't do it myself. I depend on God's wisdom. I depend on God's strength. And I depend on God's timing. And he'll answer it when he's ready to answer it. And when he knows I'm ready for the answer, I'm going to trust him. All right. Number four, let me give you another way to practice this week. To be blessed by God, I depend on God's wisdom, God's strength, God's timing. And I also depend on God's defense. Not mine. I'll explain this. But I depend on God's defense, not mine. There's always going to be people in your life who misunderstand you. Do you agree with that? There'll always be people around you who misunderstand. There'll always be people who don't like you. There'll always be people who criticize you, judge you, attack you, gossip about you, spread rumors about you. And a lot of people are like, you know, if I could just be perfect, then everybody would like me. Wrong. Jesus was perfect, and a lot of people didn't like him. So even if you were perfect, even if you were Jesus, there'd be people who are just not going to like you. And so they're going to attack, and they're going to criticize, and they're going to try to get, and even in your closest relationships, those who love you most, your boyfriend, your girlfriend, your husband, your wife, those who love you most, you're still going to be misunderstood by them because we live in a broken world. And when you are misunderstood, you're going to have a tendency to get in there and defend yourself. And when you're attacked, your tendency is to attack back. When people criticize you, you want to criticize back. People slam you, you want to slam them back. People insult you, you want to insult them back. You're out on the freeway. Somebody expresses to you the international sign of displeasure. You want to express the international sign of displeasure back to them. Don't do it. Let God be your defender. Don't defend yourself. God says every time you get under attack, get criticized, get put down, get misunderstood. Now, you got two choices. You can defend yourself or you can let me defend you. What it'll be. Who do you think can do a better job of defending you? Yeah, God can. Now, you are, listen to me very closely. You're most like Christ. You're most like Jesus when you say nothing in the face of attack, in the face of unjust, unfair criticism, in the face of lies about you. You're most like Jesus when you say nothing and you remain silent and you just say, I'm going to put this in the hands of God and let him be my defender, and I'm going to try myself and defend myself back. In 1 Peter 2:23, we talked about last week Jesus' crucifixion and his resurrection. It says, when they hurled insults at him, Jesus, he did not retaliate. When he suffered, he made no threats back. Instead, he entrusted himself to God to set things right. That means I depend on God to be my defender. You know, I told you last week that they did 6 trials for Jesus, 3 Roman, 3 Jewish trials. All of them were sham trials. They were all fake, phony trials. And one time, the religious leaders take Jesus to Pilate, who was the Roman governor of Israel at that time, Palestine. And they bring him in, and they make a false charge of Jesus. And they said, this guy's trying to overthrow you. He wants to be king. He wants your job, Pilate. He wants to overthrow you. He thinks he's the king. And Pilate looks at him and goes, is that true? He's asking Jesus, you want my job? You trying to overthrow me? I'm the Roman appointed governor. You claim to be the king of Israel? Not when they don't have a king? You want my job? Is that what you're saying? And the Bible says Jesus would not even dignify that false accusation with an answer. It said he remained totally silent. He spake not unto them. He said not a word unto them. You are most like Jesus when you face flack and don't defend it and don't attack back. Now, here's an interesting thing. When people don't like you, they get what's called motivated reasoning. And so often, if people don't want to like you, they'll believe anything negative. Isn't that true? If people don't want to like you, they are quick to believe the negative, and they do not believe anything positive. They only want to believe the negative. Now, here's the problem. Today on the internet, anybody can say anything about you, and it's global, it's searchable, and it's permanent. And it's never going on. So somebody can say something bad about you, and it's there, and nobody's ever taken it down. And 10 years from today, somebody can Google your name and find that, and it wasn't true today, it won't be true 10 years from today, but they'll believe it. That's the kind of world you're going to live in. So you've got to learn how to depend on God's defense, not your own. Why? Because to be a leader is to be misunderstood. If you're going to be a leader in your home, if you're going to be a leader at your school, in your community, in your church, or anywhere else, to be a leader means somebody's going to misunderstand you. You can spend all your time trying to correct those misunderstandings, but here's what happens. If they don't like you, and they have motivated reason, a lot of people think, well, if I teach them the truth, then they'll like me. But if actually you teach them the truth, it just makes them more mad. It makes them more mad because you've disproven they were wrong, and now they really don't like you. And so they go out and they find out something else. The more effective you are in life, the more you're going to be attacked. You know, I decided a long time ago that I'm not going to spend any of my time trying to answer every lie, every criticism, every rumor, every gossip, every false misrepresentation. I'm just going to leave it to God. Why? Because if I did spend my time trying to correct all those things, I wouldn't have any time for anything else. The more influence you have, the more you're going to be criticized in life. Just count on it. And pioneers get the arrows in the back. If you're going to call the shots, you're going to take the shots. So to be a leader in a business means you're going to be criticized. To be a leader in a church means you're going to be criticized. Community, anywhere else. I want you to be fearless. What God wants is a generation of fearless men and fearless women who say, I'm going to do the right thing. Doesn't really matter what anything else, because I'm living for an audience of one. Well done, thou good and faithful servant. That's what I'm living for. Now, you just leave it to God, because you can't correct it all. And even if you did, they're not going to change their attitude. Now, let me show you a couple of verses. Psalm chapter 2, verse 12. God blesses and God protects everyone who runs to him. Not everybody who defends himself, not everybody who fights back, not everybody who, you know, goes tit for tat and you know, you hit me, I hit you back. No, God blesses those who run to him. So you let God be your defender against accusations and against critics. The next verse, Psalm 62, on your outline, gives us five metaphors for God's protection. I want you to underline them. He says, David's, and by the way, David, who wrote this, was criticized his entire life. He was attacked his entire life. In fact, most of his life, people wanted to kill him because they were jealous. And a lot of people are going to be jealous of your success, and they're going to want to attack you for many different reasons. David says this, I depend on God alone. I put my hope in him. He alone protects, underlines. He alone protects. He alone saves, underlines saves. He alone protects and saves me. He is my defender, underline that, my defender. I shall not be defeated, underline not be defeated. My salvation and honor depend on God. What's your honor? It's your reputation. It's your reputation. My salvation and my reputation depend on God. He is my strong protector, and he is my shield. Underline my shield. Now notice the five metaphors. God says he's my protector, he's my savior, he's my defender, he's my victor, and he's my shelter. He's saying, let me handle it. When you do that, you are being poor in spirit. You're saying, God, I'm not depending on myself. I'm depending on you. I depend on your wisdom. I depend on your strength. I depend on your timing and your plan. And I depend on your defense, not mine. And when God sees a person like that, he goes, that's my boy. That's my girl. That's who I want to bless. You're most like Jesus when you don't defend yourself. Now, one of the greatest sources of stress you're going to have in your life is anxiety about money. In fact, studies show it's the number one cause of divorce, financial pressure. It's the number one anxiety-producing issue, money. Am I going to have enough to survive? Am I going to have enough to make it? Financial worries. It keeps people awake at night, and it causes people to do all kinds of stupid things, because they start worrying about money. So let me just give you one more way to depend on God. And that is this. Number five, I depend on God's wealth, not mine. For my own safety, for my own security, I depend on God's wealth, not my wealth, for my security. If you put your security in your bank account, you are an insecure person, because you can lose everything you got in the bank. If you put your security in your job, you are a very insecure person, because you can lose your job. If you put your security in your investments, you're a very insecure person, because you can lose your investments. You have to put your security in something that cannot be taken from you, and that is God. Here's what the Bible says about God's wealth, not yours. Philippians 4:19. And my God will supply all my needs. My God will supply all my needs from his abundant wealth. Circle that. It's God's wealth, not your wealth, that makes you secure. From his abundant wealth, because of what Christ Jesus has done for me. So I depend on God's wealth, not my wealth. I depend on how much God's got, not how much I've got, to be secure and to not be anxious. I want you to write this down. Write it down on your outline. My job is a channel, but God is my source.

is a channel, but God is my source. Let me explain this. Very important. If you understand this, you'll have so much less stress in your life. My job is a channel, but God is the source of my supply. Let me give you an example. If I were to go home from this service and I were to turn on the faucet in our kitchen and no water came out, what would I do? Would I say, "Oh my, the world has run out of water. There's no water left in the whole wide world. I turned on the faucet. There is no more water left." Of course not. I know the problem is not with the source. The problem is with the distribution point. The problem is not the source. There's plenty of water in the world. The problem is the channel. The channel has gotten blocked one way or another. And you know what? If one channel gets blocked in your life and this faucet stops working, God can turn on another faucet just as easy. And if God closes a door in your life, He can open another door. And if another door closes, He can open a window and you can crawl through it. God is not limited to your ability and capacity. Your job is a channel. God is a source. If you think that your job is what keeps you financially secure, you're going to be insecure your entire life. Living poor in spirit means I realize that God is the source of my supply, and I depend on God's wealth. My God shall supply all your needs according to His riches and glory in Christ Jesus. And I'm going to trust in Him. That is going to handle me. Jobs may come and go. Bank accounts may come and go. Economies can go up and down. Stock markets can go bull or bear. Doesn't matter. My source of supply is in God. And the more you do that, the more blessed you're going to be. So here's the first key to blessing. I don't depend on my wisdom. I don't depend on my wealth. I don't depend on my strength. I don't depend on my plan and timing. And I don't depend on my defending myself. Instead, I trust God in all of those areas. So here's what I want to do. Let's take this, and I want you to rate yourself on each of these five. I want you to give yourself a plus or a minus. Let's go back over all five. And a plus means I'm doing pretty good in this area. I'm trusting God really well. A minus means I need to work on this one this week. Okay? How about the first one? I depend on God's wisdom, not mine. Okay, here's the test. Are you talking to God constantly throughout the day, and are you reading the Bible every day? If you're not, you are not depending on God's wisdom. You're depending on your wisdom. Because you're not talking to Him about your decisions. You've given first choice to every decision, and you're not reading His Word. So you're either doing those things and depending on Him, or you're not. So give yourself a plus or minus. How about the second one? I depend on God's strength, not mine. Are you doing that? Are you walking in the strength of the Lord? Are you those who trust in the Lord will renew their strength? Okay, give yourself a plus or minus. How about number three? I depend on God's timing, not mine. How impatient are you? Plus or minus? Am I going, God, you're too slow. I'm going to take matters into my own hands. I'm going to find me a man. Okay. I'm taking it in. Okay. You know, or you're just saying, God, I'm going to make sure I'm going to make this job happen or whatever. Are you depending on God's timing or are you dependent on your timing? Okay. Number four, I depend on God's defense, not mine. How well are you doing on that one? Somebody says something mean to you on Instagram, you immediately slam them back on anything else. I depend on God's defense, not mine. And how about where are you looking for your source of security? Are you depending on, man, I'm so nervous because I don't have any money. Or are you depending on God to meet your needs? Give yourself a plus or minus on each of those. Now, what's the first step you need to take in this first condition of the blessings of God? Well, you need to make a public declaration of dependence. You know, in America, we have the Declaration of

0: independence. And that's a good thing. But for you personally, you need to make a declaration of dependence. God, I'm depending on you in all five of these areas. By the way, do you know what the public demonstration of your dependence on God is? It's baptism. Baptism is saying to the whole world, I am totally depending on God. I'm going to depend on God for my strength. I'm going to depend on God for my wisdom, my wealth, my defender, my plan in life. I'm all in. I'm totally submerged into this will, and I am in. And God says, that's the person that I want to bless. Let me show you this last verse. The Bible says this in Romans chapter 6. This is what happens in baptism. By the way, did you know that baptism is actually a Greek word? It's baptizo. And the word baptism simply means to dip or submerge. So baptism isn't actually a word. It's a transliteration. The translation of the word baptism is dip. So like chips and dip. So you go home to a party and say, I'd like some chips and baptism, please. Because the word baptism literally means dip. That's what it means. It means to dip under. Okay, this is what happens in baptism. When we went under the water, we left the old sin behind. And when we came up out of the water, we entered into a new life of grace. And then Romans 6 says this, when we're lowered into the water, it's like the burial of Jesus. And we're raised up out of the water, it's like the resurrection of Jesus. We are raised to live a new life. Now, if you've never been baptized like Jesus modeled, and in the way Jesus was baptized as an adult, he was 33 years old when he was baptized. You need to do that as your public declaration of dependence. And you say, well, I was baptized as a baby. I'm not talking about that. Lots of us were baptized as babies. Lots of us were dedicated, confirmed as babies. There's nothing wrong with that, but that was your parents' decision, not yours. You don't even remember it. When Jesus was a baby, they took him to the temple and he was dedicated. That's what his parents did. And there's nothing wrong. That's a good thing to dedicate your baby to Jesus. But when Jesus was a full-grown adult, he went out and made his decision to be publicly baptized. Have you done that? Have you followed? Jesus commanded it. He commanded it that we be baptized. And he said, if you're ashamed of me, I'll be ashamed of you. Little boy asked me one time, Pastor Rick, when can I get advertised? And that's what baptism is. It's an advertisement for Jesus. Baptism says, I am all in. I'm totally submerged. I'm really into this. I'm not just twinkling in. I'm just tippling in. I know I am all in, and I'm going to depend on God for my strength, and I'm going to depend on God for my wisdom and for my wealth and for my defense. And for the plan of my life. If you haven't done that, what are you waiting on? Really? Why not? Why not now? I mean, could it be that your pride is keeping you from being baptized? That's the exact opposite of being humble in spirit. It's the exact opposite of the attitude that God blesses. Let's bow our head. I'm going to pray a prayer and you can follow me in it. Dear God, thank you for sending Jesus to teach us how to live. Just say that. Dear God, thank you for sending Jesus to teach us how to live and to die for my sins. I want your blessing on my life. So today, I want to take this first step of learning to depend on you more. Let's pray this. I want to depend on your wisdom this week. Your wisdom, not mine, so you can replace my confusion with your confidence. I want to depend on your strength, not mine, so your power can show up in my weakness. I want to depend on your timing. Help me to be patient, quietly trust. I know that at the right time, you can change things instantly. And Lord, when people misunderstand me or criticize me, I want to quietly trust you for my defense. I don't want to retaliate. I want to be like Jesus. Finally, Lord, I want to look to you as a source to meet all my needs. Help me this week to walk in the strength of the Lord. Help me to walk in the strength of the Lord. And as my public declaration of dependence, I want to be baptized. And I pray this in Jesus' name. Amen.
1: 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And now here's Rick to tell you more about it.
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3: 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This is John Watanabe, and we still have a couple of minutes left of Thursday, June 4th, and while it's still June 4th, I thought I'd mention a certain celebration that takes place on June 4th, but really, I think it can apply to any day that the Lord has made. June 4th happens to be National Christian T-Shirt Day. Yes, National Christian T-Shirt Day. It's a day when Christians wear T-shirts with Christian messages or Bible verses as a way to express their faith and spark conversations with others about Christianity. Yeah, I think Christian T-shirts are very effective. In fact, I am wearing one right now. I'm wearing a Christian T-shirt that says John 14:6, Jesus, the way, the truth, and the life. And no matter what's going on in this world around us, we are always here to stay focused and refocused on Jesus, who is the way, the truth, and the life. And stay tuned. Coming up next, more teaching from God's Word as we go back to basics. And on this edition, instead of Pastor Brian Broderson, per usual, we'll hear again special guest pastor Char Broderson, who is currently the lead pastor of Calvary Chapel, Costa Mesa. And on this edition of Back to Basics, as a part of a teaching series in the Bible's book of 1 Corinthians, Pastor Char Broderson will really connect with certain people who may have felt discouraged due to certain misconceptions related to the church and Bible teaching. Pastor Char will continue his message, How Can the Biblical Sexual Ethic Be Good for Everyone? Stay tuned. It's coming up next as we go back to basics.
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1: Jesus is not offering us a way to save ourselves or find ourselves. His offer is totally different. He offers us salvation from sin and its destruction from ourselves. He offers us freedom from ourselves. He says to every one of us, lose yourself for my sake. Kill what you think is right, good, and true. And you will find new life in me, new identity in me.
0: Today on Back to Basics, Pastor Char Brodersen continues our study in the book of 1 Corinthians. Join us as Pastor Char concludes his teaching on 1 Corinthians chapter 6, verses 12 through 20, in a message titled, How Can the Biblical Sexual Ethic Be Good for Everyone? Now, here's Char Brodersen.
1: If our God is a covenantal God, then all of our relationships are covenantal. That is good. Misstep number two. If I don't have sex, I'll die. You might have thought it. You might have felt it. Somebody might have said that to you. It's not true. Many virgins and celibate people have lived very long, very full, joy-filled lives. You know who one of my heroes is? John Stott. Never married. Had beautiful, loving, brotherly relationships with women that worked with him. Not a closet pervert, right? Like some people coming out now, we're finding out, oh, this guy, oh, we thought he was faithful. We thought this guy was, you know, this model of Christian leadership. No, not so. John Stott lived his whole life celibate. Man, that guy was used for the glory of God, for the building up of the church. And he lived rightly towards women in the church, treated them as mothers and sisters. God bless John Stott. Misstep number three, if I don't have sex, I'll never have intimacy with another human being. Now, this is a real one. I joke around about, you know, dying if we don't have sex, but I'll never have intimacy with another human being. Okay, listen, it is our Western culture that has defined intimacy in this way. Listen to scripture. King David talks about the love and intimacy that he had with Jonathan. He says it was better than the love of women. Now, people have gone back and said, oh, this is homoerotica in the scripture. This is what was going on with David and Jonathan. It's simply not true. And it's so hard for us to wrap our minds around this idea. You could have, you know, a relationship with another man that surpasses the love of women. What is that? Listen, could it be that David and Jonathan had such an intimate bond that it was more meaningful and more powerful than anything David did in bed with the multiple wives that he had? David had like, I don't know, 12 wives. I don't remember how many wives he had. But he had no other friend like Jonathan. It's a covenantal friendship. But see, we've relegated intimacy to mean only one thing. Sex. We need to rediscover the true nature of intimacy and friendship, especially in the church, by celebrating the varied relationships and relationship dynamics that God has given to us. God is not banning anyone from deep intimacy or covenant relationships. The problem is with us. We define intimacy, like our culture does, to mean only sex. The church must put marriage and sex back in its proper place. We must. If we're going to put on display God's kingdom. Misstep number four. If I don't find a spouse and have children, I'll never have a family. If you've ever experienced a real community in the church, you know that this is not true. You guys, I live for the last 16 years 500 miles from my parents and my wife's parents. And this is not a reflection on their love, their support, or anything like that. But I tell you what, God gave us surrogate aunts, surrogate uncles, grandmas and grandpas, friends, brothers and sisters when none of our nuclear family was present. These people loved on us, and we loved them like they are family. And the way we talk as though we're family. And you know what? This is actually a very biblical idea. Remember, it was Jesus. He was like, hey, Jesus, your mother and brothers are outside. They think you're nuts. And Jesus is like, who? Your mother and brothers, those who do the will of God are my mother and my brothers. Jesus redefines the family for us. And he invites any and all into this family of support, of care, of love and intimacy. God offers us in Christ all the love and security we will ever need, practically found in his family community, the church. Again, the problem is with us. We need to expand our idea of family to include friends, singles, couples, as surrogate aunts, uncles, brothers, sisters, grandmas, and grandpas. The nuclear family is something that Jesus pushed against himself. Not only that, but in the new heaven and new earth, there will be no marriage except God's eternal covenant with his people. No family except the family of God made up of every tribe, tongue, nation, and people. Maybe we start there. Start defining ourselves by what God's forever family looks like. We start there. Misstep number five. If I don't find my other half, I'll forever be half a person. It's not half and half make one. But I'm sorry, like, this may sound ridiculous. I've read this in Christian books. I've heard pastors say stupid stuff like this. And when I pull my hair out, like, I'm just going nuts when I hear stuff like this. Because it just ostracizes people. It's one and one makes one, actually. It's biblical math. It's a little different. Also, the Bible never uses those terms. When God says in Genesis 2, let me interpret this for you if you've struggled with this. When God says in Genesis 2 that it's not good that man should be alone, yes, of course he is talking about what he's going to do with woman. Why? Because God's going to create community. He's going to create society. Because God himself is a community. It's not exclusively about marriage, but we've defined it that way. It's not good for man to be alone, and we say it at marriage ceremonies, and I get why we say it, but sometimes our interpretation sounds like, oh, then if you're single, it means you're alone, and this isn't a good thing. Pull back a little bit. This is the seeds of human society, community. It's not good for human beings to be alone. What does that mean? We are meant and made for community. Because we've been made in the image of God who is Father, Son, and Spirit. And who lives in love and deference, service, glory, and praise to one another. The dance of God that has gone on for all eternity. This is what we are made for. This is how human beings are to live in community. Not just in marriage. The lack of wholeness that every human feels is due to a broken relationship with God, our Creator. Jesus offers all people a healed and intimate relationship with God where we can experience human wholeness and flourishing. Reconciled to God, reconciled with ourselves, mind and body being healed to think correctly about our identity, our purpose, our mission, reconciled to our neighbor. Human community reconciled to the creation as stewards over God's good work. Now, if what I'm saying about the biblical sexual ethic is true, then maybe I could imagine some pushback. Well, I'm the only type of person who has to deny myself sexually. If what you're saying is true, that this is the definition of sex for the Bible, then I'm the only type of person who has to deny myself sexually. That is not true. Listen. And listen good. This is very important. All followers of Jesus, just like Jesus, must submit and sacrifice their sexuality and sexual expression to God. Every one of us are to be submissive to God with our sex and our sexuality. Listen, Jesus rejected the desires for sex and a wife. Do you know the cultural pressures of a 30-year-old man in that culture that was not married and did not have children? They were considered strange. Strange. Actually, not caring about Genesis 2, not caring about carrying on the lineage of, you know, the covenant people. What is wrong with you, Jesus? You're suspicious. Jesus rejected the desire to have his own children so that his inheritance, the Spirit, might fall upon us so that we might become the children of God. Jesus is our model. All Christians are called to practice sexual fidelity and self-control, either in marriage or in our singleness. And in this way, we all have to go against our selfish, autonomous nature that wants to do life our way and on our own terms. And in this way, we follow the way of Jesus. We share in the fellowships of his suffering, and we become more like him. That's all of us, not just same-sex attracted people, not just people struggling with gender confusion. It's all of us sacrificing our sex and sexuality to the way of Jesus. Now, a few common objections before we close. Number one, I was born this way. And so this is then a rejection of me as a person. Now, as much as people make this statement, there is at this time no scientific proof of a gay gene. There simply isn't. And I don't say that to be insensitive. Let me say this, though. Christians of all people should resonate with the fact that because of sin, we are born into confusion, brokenness. Broken and wrong desires, and that God holds us morally responsible for all of these things. We all have different manifestations of the brokenness of sin. Some of us have a deep desire to hurt people. We must withstand those desires and bring them under the control of the Spirit. Likewise with what the Bible calls sexual immorality and so on. What God offers all people who suffer under the brokenness of sin is the offer to be born again of the Spirit and to be given a new nature, a new identity with new desires that are given to us by the Spirit of God. Desires to love God, to obey God, to please God. Desires to love other people in a selfless and self-sacrificial way, the way God loves. Now, does this mean then that those other desires will go away? And look, I'm talking about sexual desires. I'm also talking about anger, violence, selfishness. We're talking about the whole thing. Think of Galatians 5, what the Bible refers to as the works of the flesh. Does this mean those desires will go away? Maybe and maybe not. The Bible never promises that in this life. But one day we will be freed from sin and sinful desires when God makes all of us whole, when God makes all things new. The Bible does teach, though, that we can be renewed in our minds, that we can be given new desires by God. And this is something that all of us have to train for as Christians, what we call spiritual formation through the spiritual disciplines, by the power of the Holy Spirit. And as we do take hold of our identity as followers of Jesus, and we take, you know, we train, put into habit and practice the way of Jesus, those old desires can begin to lose their power and control over us. Actually, I believe that they will. They will lose their hold on us. And this is the call of every Christian, to put to death the deeds of the flesh. Your old way of thinking, of living, the way the world thinks, the way the world lives, and to follow Jesus. That's a very specific call. Follow Jesus, walk in the Spirit, and not fulfill the desires of our past or our natural self. Just a few more. I know this is a lot. Sorry. This doesn't seem fair is another objection. I understand that. But I also would push back and ask, what do we mean by fair? And not to be insensitive, but what parts of life on this fallen planet are fair? Like, life is filled with unfairness. I always talk to my kids about this. Like, oh, that's not fair. Like, come on, work with me here. What do you mean by fairness? Oh, I could list a lot of the things that are unfair between you and me right now, you know? Like, it's not fair that you're treating me like this, right? What do we mean by unfair? Let me say this. I believe it is unfair that we often call same-sex attracted Christians to deny themselves in order to follow Jesus, all the while we, heterosexual people, whatever you want to call us, court porn addiction, dismiss marital unfaithfulness as nothing. Or if we're single, we hook up and somehow we justify our sin as being more okay or more sanitary than theirs. It is unfair and unrighteous anytime we call others to costly follow Jesus while neglecting that same call in our own lives. May we repent of that. Let me read to you from Ed Shaw's book, Same-Sex Attraction in the Church. I highly recommend this book. He says, for some reason in our generation, following Jesus is no longer about sacrifice and suffering. Western Christians have, by and large, stopped denying ourselves. We now more talk about our right to be ourselves. Our Christian lives are more about self-gratification, seemingly denying the existence of Jesus's words about taking up our cross and following him. They are a continuation of our previous lives with a thin Christian veneer, just being nicer to a few more people. The crosses we bear are the small annoyances we haven't yet managed to rid ourselves of, rather than any significant suffering we intentionally embrace because we are following Jesus and want others to follow him too. We've chosen to ignore the fact that Jesus calls his disciples to make a conscious and costly decision to sacrifice ourselves, to say no to things we might want, even deserve or need, because that's what it means to follow his example. Dang. We need to get back to the way of Jesus. Jesus sacrificed himself. Holistically, his life was one big sacrifice for our sake. Will we not follow Jesus in this way? So is the biblical sexual ethic good? I think part of the issue is our definition of good. So here we go. Is my definition of what I think or what our culture thinks goodness is actually good? Is it actually good? We must define good and goodness. Also, isn't this how humanity got into the whole predicament that we're in now? Adam and Eve judged for themselves what was right, good, and true, rather than listening and obeying God who created them, who knew what he created them for, and had richly given them all things to enjoy. They're pursuing autonomy and self-determination, rejecting God's limitations on them is what brought sin and brokenness into the world. So when people talk about the biblical sexual ethic being good for people, what we mean, what I mean this morning, is that God defines goodness for us as our Father, our loving Creator. And he has put restrictions and limits on our freedom, not to keep us from blessing, but to preserve us for it. The good things that God has for us, that we might become what we were created to be. Therefore, in the biblical sexual ethic, you will find a limit on your freedom to express your sexuality, however you might feel is true to you. But as I mentioned in the beginning of our study, has this self-expression truly brought freedom in the way human beings really long to be free? Has it also brought with it deep meaning and purpose for your life? See, in Christianity, you must sacrifice your freedoms in order to follow Jesus. Just as you must do for most good things in this world, they take sacrifice, discipline, building habits. But in so doing, Jesus offers you a greater identity than you could ever make for yourself. And he offers you infinite meaning. So you can have infinite freedom, little meaning. That's what our culture offers us. Or you can have limited freedom to live the way that you want to live, but you can have infinite meaning, infinite purpose and mission under Jesus. See, God desires to give us a restored identity as his image bearers. He wants to bring us into covenant partnership with him. This, I'm talking about the meaning here. Through the work of Jesus and restore our original purpose to live under his rule and guidance, which will ultimately fulfill us, fulfill our longing. So, I mean, gosh, if you've experienced sex, you know what it's really like. It's not what you're looking for, right? I mean, come on, can I get an amen? I've had sex. It's not heaven. Right? And that's not a reflection on my marriage. I love my wife and she loves me, but sex is penultimate. It cannot sustain a human being. It cannot be our one identity. We were made for so much more. And in God, we find that more. And I believe it is our call to come back to this biblical sexual ethic as a church, to live it out faithfully. So that when people come into our midst, they see, man, these people, they are generous with their time, with their money and their resources, but man, they're stingy with their bodies. And that's weird. And yet, I want what they have. It's hitting something that's missing in me. Because we are experiencing life in the kingdom of God. We're experiencing life as it was meant to be, where we're being healed by God's Spirit at work in our life. By the community of Jesus surrounding us, we're all working with one another towards human wholeness. That's what the world around us needs to experience. Not billboards and picketing signs that let people know that God is anti-gay or anti-LGBTQ or any of that stuff. No, they need to see it. They need to see the fullness. They need to hear from our lives that offer of Jesus, come to me, all who are weary and heavy laden, and I will give you rest. That's what our culture needs from us.
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1: I am so far over my time, and I've got more to say. Let me just say this last thing. I promise that I will be done. Okay, here it is. In Mark 8, remember, this is this offer of Jesus where he says, if anyone would save their life, lose it. Come and die is this offer, right? Jesus is not offering us a way to save ourselves or find ourselves. His offer is totally different. He offers us salvation from sin and its destruction from ourselves. He offers us freedom from ourselves. He says to every one of us, lose yourself for my sake. Kill what you think is right, good, and true. And you will find new life in me, new identity in me, new understanding of rightness, goodness, and truth, a new understanding of what it means to be human, of what it means to be a sexual creature created by God, what it means to live in community and intimacy with others. Because in him, we find the flourishing and fulfillment that all of humanity longs for. So Jesus says, come and die in order that you may truly live. And listen, that's a really good thing when you feel dead inside. That is a really good thing when you feel lost and alone, purposeless and directionless, when you've been abused and taken advantage of, when you've been chewed up and spit out by the over-sexualization of our culture, when you've loved and lost. That is an incredible, good offer. If you follow Jesus, you will have to limit your freedoms, but you will find, as I said, infinite meaning and purpose as a child of God, a member of the family of God, a participant in the new creation. This is good. And this offers to anyone and everyone who will give themselves to Jesus. Let me say this, last thing I promise. This isn't the end of this conversation for our church, but I think it's a good place to be.
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2: 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This is John Watanabe, thankful to be serving you during the genesis of this Friday, June 5th. Yes, the genesis of a brand new day. And it's kind of like the beginning of the end of my era here at K-Wave after serving for 15 glorious years here at K-Wave on the campus of Calvary Chapel, Costa Mesa. I, John Watanabe, will be retiring. Yes, I gave notice to K-Wave management a few months ago, and my wife April and I will be retiring next week. My wife April will be retiring from her school teaching job, and I, John Watanabe, will be retiring officially next Friday. My final on-air shift on K-Wave will be next Friday, June 12th. And it's been an honor to serve you here on K-Wave for 15 years, serving God and serving you live from the campus of Calvary Chapel, Costa Mesa. And here's an exciting event that will take place on the campus of Calvary Chapel, Costa Mesa. If you're seriously thinking about enrolling your kids in a Christian school, here's an event that you and your whole family are encouraged to attend. On the campus of Calvary Chapel, Costa Mesa, Calvary Chapel Schools, preschool through high school, the home of the Eagles, invites you and your family to their next Eagle Showcase happening on Sunday, June 14th from 1:30 p.m. to 3:30 p.m. You'll see firsthand what makes it a special place to learn and grow. Calvary Chapel Schools offers more than academic excellence. It's a place where students are grounded in Christian values, shaped in character, and supported within a genuine family community. You will have an opportunity to explore the school campus, meet the team, and hear more about their heart for students. And for more information about the Calvary Chapel School's Eagle Showcase happening Sunday, June 14th from 1:30 p.m. to 3:30 p.m., visit the Calvary Chapel Costa Mesa website, cccm.com, and click on the calendar section. And stay tuned. Coming up next, during the beginning of this brand new day, a fresh new start, a new beginning with Pastor Greg Laurie. And on this edition, as a part of a teaching series in the epistles of the Apostle John, Pastor Greg Laurie will deliver his message, Overcoming the Great Deceiver, Truth in a World of Fakes. Yes, we'll see through the lies as we grow in a godly perspective as we listen to A New Beginning, coming up next.
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11: We live in a world full of fake things.
12: And those fake things seem to capture our attention. Pastor Greg Laurie points us back to reality. God alone is worthy of our admiration and adoration.
11: God doesn't want to share his glory with anyone. But yet, in our culture today, it seems like we're looking for substitutes for Jesus. We live in an ABC culture, anything but Christ.

0: become more and more difficult to distinguish the genuine from the counterfeit. AI has us all scratching our heads and wondering whether we should believe what we see. But the father of fakery is none other than our spiritual adversary. He's referred to as the Great Deceiver. And today on A New Beginning, Pastor Greg Laurie helps us spot his deceptions and stop his influence in our lives. It's part of his encouraging series in 1 John, a series called Unshakable.
1: So I was in a market a while ago, and I checked out, and I walked by this little section that had flowers for sale. And I noticed they had the most beautiful tulips. And I love tulips. Aren't tulips amazing? That may be my favorite flower. They're so beautiful and perfect, they don't look real. And I looked at this tulip, actually a little bouquet of tulips, and I thought, I've got to get these for Kathy. And so I bought them. They were a little on the expensive side. I was a little surprised, but I thought, oh, she's going to love them. And I took them home, and I said, Kathy, look at these amazing tulips I bought you. And so we got out a vase, and we were cutting the stems and trying to figure out why the stem wouldn't cut. We kept cutting, and then we realized the reason it seemed like it was fake was because it was fake. All right, so point number one, if you're taking notes, we live in a world full of fake things. We live in a world full of fake things. You know, when the iPhone came out, I'm old enough to remember that. It wasn't that long ago. 2008, Steve Jobs appeared with this concept that he presented to the world. And up to this point, we all had Blackberries and Motorola flip phones. And all of a sudden, he pulls out this technology. It has never been seen before. And it was actually called, before it was released, the Jesus phone, which is pretty ironic. So he pulls that out and introduces it, and there was a gasp in the audience. I remember I was at a Mac convention where they had a display of one of the prototypes, and it was surrounded by plexiglass. And so I took out my camera to take a photograph of it, not my phone. We didn't have phones with cameras yet. So I took out a digital camera, and I took a photo, and there was a guard by this prototype, and he said, "Sir, step back." What are you talking? These are not the crown jewels of England here. But it was so exciting because it was like a whole new world opened up. Well, it wasn't long until after the iPhone came out, all the imitators started making their versions of them. And then the market was flooded with them. And now that's the kind of phone that we all basically have. And then along came social media, and along came apps. And along came all the things that have come from that, which is a lot of trouble. Along with that came a rise in depression, anxiety, social contagions, even suicide. And it's been said of this generation, the young generation, they're the most stressed generation in history. And sometimes I wonder if we'd be better off if we just left that iPhone and the plexiglass and went back to the flip phones again, where you actually just use your phone to make a phone call. You know what I'm talking about? It's like we opened up the Pandora's box. And I feel like we're living in an anti-Christ culture. And I touched on this last time. As John tells us, not only is there a coming world leader that will emerge on the scene that we call the Antichrist, or the Beast, or the Wicked One. But then he talks about Antichrist, plural. And remember, anti doesn't just mean against, it also means instead of. And I feel like right now our culture is flooded with fake things or instead of versions of Jesus. Things that people want to turn their attention to. I want you to think for a moment about the Ten Commandments. What is the first commandment of 10 that God gives us? Is it, you shall not commit adultery? Is it, you shall not murder? Is it, you shall not steal, or you shall not covet? No. The first commandment, according to God, which would, to me, tend to focus on the priority of it, is, you shall have no other gods before me. See, if we have that one right, it will affect us in the keeping of all the other commandments. So number one, have no other gods before me. Commandment number two, don't make any graven images. So God doesn't want to share his glory with anyone. But yet, in our culture today, it seems like we're looking for substitutes for Jesus. We live in an ABC culture. Anything but Christ. And then there are the fake things that people believe about God. For instance, people will say, well, you know, I believe that all roads lead to God. Well, that's not true. Of course, there's only one road that leads to heaven. And Jesus made that clear, that he is the way, the truth, and the life. And no man comes to the Father but through him. Or another false view of God is all religions basically teach the same thing. By the way, if someone says that to you, that's another way of them saying, I have no idea what I'm talking about. And I haven't even looked into this briefly, as a matter of fact. All religions teach the same thing. Nothing could be further from the truth. If you were to sum up all the religions of the world, apart from Christianity, you could sum them up in one word. Do. Do. Do this, and maybe you'll get to heaven. Do that, and you may find inner peace. Do this other thing, and you might find nirvana. It's all about doing. But Christianity can be summed up in one word. It's done. Done. God has done it for you. He's purchased it for you. And then, of course, the other crazy things people think the Bible teaches, like, well, God helps those who help themselves. I think Ben Franklin said that. As a matter of fact, he said it to me personally, as I recall. But, you know, and that's not even true. I mean, the reality is God helps those who can't help themselves. And on the list goes, but there are certain things that we need to know as Christians, certain things we need to be reminded of again and again.
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1: Let's dig in and see what John has to say to us in chapter 3, starting in verse 7. Little children, let no one deceive you. He who practices righteousness is righteous, just as he is righteous. He who sins is of the devil, for the devil has sinned from the beginning. Now remember, we pointed out that in the Greek that could be translated habitually or continually. So a better way to translate that would be he who continually, habitually practices sin is of the devil. Not whoever has ever committed a sin is of the devil, because we've all committed sin. For this purpose, the Son of God was manifested, that he might destroy the works of the devil. I would underline that. We'll come back to it. Destroy the works of the devil. For whoever has been born of God does not sin, for his seed remains in him, and he cannot sin because he's been born of God. All right, so that brings me to point number 3. Satan is real and always has been. The devil, according to verse 6, has sinned from the beginning. We've basically been on demon time since day one. That's literally Satan's whole vibe, if you will. It's lying, twisting truth, and causing chaos. It's not a phrase. That's how he rolls. That's who he is. That is his nature. So we wonder, why would God create someone as horrible and as evil as Satan? And the conventional wisdom is Satan came from hell, but actually Satan didn't come from hell at all. You might be surprised to know that if you want to get technical, Satan came from heaven. Now let me explain. He was not always Satan. First he was Lucifer, the son of the morning, a beautiful, high-ranking angel, possibly an archangel, certainly an important one. who had access to the throne of God, but he rebelled against God, and God's judgment came upon him as a result. That brings me to point number four. Satan comes to accuse and deceive. He comes to accuse and deceive. So we have a picture of this in the Bible, in the book of Job, where the angels come and present themselves before the Lord. The Bible says Satan was among them. And the Lord says, loose paraphrase, hey guys, what's up? What you been doing? And then Satan speaks up and says, well, I've been just looking around the planet, watching what's going on. And then God starts bragging on Job, of course. Have you considered my servant Job, a perfect and upright man, one that fears God and shuns evil? And the devil pushes back and says, oh, Job just fears you because you bless him. Job fears you because you give him cool stuff. Give

And you think, how can we overcome the devil? And that brings me to my next point. Jesus has already defeated Satan. Jesus has already defeated Satan. Look at 1 John 3:8. For this purpose, the Son of God was manifested, that he might destroy the works of the devil. Whoever has been born of God does not sin. His seed remains in him, and he cannot sin because he's been born of God. So why was Jesus Christ manifested? Why did he come to our planet? Well, he came to die for the sin of the world, needless to say. But he also came to destroy the works of the devil. At the cross, Satan was canceled. We hear about people being canceled today. Jesus canceled Satan. And it's talked about in Colossians 2:14 where it says, Christ canceled the record of the charges against us and took it away, nailing it to the cross. In this way, he disarmed the spiritual rulers and authorities and shamed them publicly by the victory over them on the cross. So Jesus canceled the record. The word here used for record is a handwritten certificate of debt. So imagine this for a moment. Here is a list, and on this list is your name. And there below your name is a list of every sin you've ever committed throughout your life. That would be a long list, would it not? And they just go through page after page after page, and you're just absolutely horrified by it. But here's what this verse is teaching. When Christ died on the cross, he canceled that list. He canceled every sin, canceled every lie, canceled everything you've done wrong. He paid for it. And he defeated it. And I know there are times when some sins seem undefeatable. There's addictions in your life that you don't feel you can break. There are weaknesses you have that you don't feel you can overcome. But according to this verse and other verses, this has been dealt with at the cross. I remember as a young boy, age 17, I memorized 1 Corinthians 10:13. And I can't tell you how many times that's come in handy. 1 Corinthians 10:13 in King James says, oh, I forgot it. It was good when I knew it. Let's see if I can remember. There is no temptation taking you, but such as is common to man. But God, who is faithful, will not allow you to be tempted above your ability to resist it, but will with the temptation make a way of escape that you may be able to bear it. Thank you very much. You can do this too. It's nothing special. But boy, just to quote that, because, oh man, I can't handle this. This is more than I can bear. No, whatever temptation comes your way, it's common to man, which means we all get tempted. You're not the only one getting tempted, so don't feel bad about that. And there's always a way of escape that you may be able to bear. There's always a way of escape. Classic example, Joseph being tempted by the wife of Potiphar. I'm sure she was a very attractive woman. So she's this older woman's preying on this younger guy. And then one day she dismissed all the servants. They're alone in the home. She grabs him and pulls him down on the bed. Says, lie with me. And Joseph did what any clear-thinking, red-blooded young man should do under such circumstances. He ran out of there as fast as he could. And sometimes the solution is as simple as that. Get out of there. Now, you can't always get out of there, but many times you can. It might be as simple as terminating the conversation, hitting the off button, leaving the place where you're at that moment. But sometimes we'll put ourselves in a place of temptation and wonder why we're getting tempted, right? So be practical about this. Well, anyway, Satan has been defeated.

0: What would you say to the person listening who just doesn't know if they've ever done that? Mm. They can't think of a time when they made a deliberate decision for the Lord.
1: Right.
0: It's just not a good idea to assume everything's just going to work out okay, is it?
1: No, this is one area of your life you want to be sure about, where you're going to spend eternity. The Bible says, these things we write to you, that you may believe on the Son of God and that you may know that you have eternal life. Listen, I know I have eternal life. I know I'll go to heaven one day. And I hope that doesn't sound boastful. And if it does, I'm boasting in what God has done for me, not in what I've done for God. The reason I know these things is because I've turned from my sin and I've put my faith in Christ, you see. And if you do the same, you can have this same hope. You just need to call out to the Lord and admit you're a sinner and ask Jesus Christ to forgive you and come into your life. The Bible says whoever will call upon the name of the Lord will be saved. Will you call upon him right now? I'm going to pray a simple prayer, and I'm going to ask you to pray this prayer after me, if you would. So if you want to know that you'll go to heaven when you die, if you want to know for certain that Christ is living in your life, then pray this prayer with me. Just pray these words. Lord Jesus, I know I am a sinner, but I know you are the Savior who died on the cross for my sin. I turn from my sin now, and I choose to follow you from this moment forward as my Savior and my Lord, as my God and my friend. Thank you for hearing this prayer. Thank you for answering this prayer. And I ask this in Jesus' name. Amen.
0: Amen. 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
1: Yeah.
0: It's your personal story of coming to Christ during that era that's called the Jesus Movement.
1: Mm-hmm.
0: Let me read a quote from a review of the book. This is just a member of the public who read the book. He said, I've always been intrigued by the 1960s, especially the hippie movement, Haight-Ashbury and the Summer of Love and so on. I had no idea that the hippie movement paved the way for what Time magazine called the Jesus Revolution. This book is now a theatrical movie, which is how I came to hear of it. The moment I learned of it, I immediately ordered the book and dove into the pages.
1: Nice.
0: You know, you've heard so many comments over the years from people about how that book, how the movie, how it really impacted them. Some their walk with the Lord started after viewing that movie or after reading that book. Isn't that right?
1: Yeah, it's really true. You know, one amazing story that sticks with me is of a young influencer from Ireland. He lives in Dublin. He's a great young kid that I met when I was speaking at an evangelist conference for the Billy Graham Evangelistic Association in Berlin, Germany. And his name is Jed. And Jed told me the story of how he was living his crazy life. And he said to a friend of his, I'm using his words now, hey, for a laugh, do you want to go see this movie, Jesus Revolution, at the cinema? Mm-hmm. That's what they call movie theaters in Europe. And so they went and saw the Jesus Revolution film. And the result of that was Jed came to Christ.
0: Wow.
1: And now he's using his platform to preach the gospel. And that's just one of many stories that I've heard. Amazing stories. We heard of people coming to Christ in the movie theater. You know, there's a scene in the film where my character, played by Joel Courtney, is about to be baptized by evangelist Lonnie Frisbee, played by Jonathan Rumi. And that is the moment that Greg prays and accepts Christ. And our hope was when that prayer happened, that there would be people watching it who would pray that same prayer and actually make a commitment to follow Jesus. And I'm happy to say we heard the stories of many who have done so. Well, this movie is based on a book, and the title of the book is the same as the movie, Jesus Revolution, but it has a lot of information the movie doesn't have. You know, in a film, you have the constraint of time, but in a book, you can tell all those stories that people want to know. And people ask me many things about what happened here, what happened there. Tell me more. It's all in the book. And we want to send you this book, Jesus Revolution, for your gift of any size. And when we say that, we mean be generous. 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
2: 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This is John Watanabe at your service on this early Friday. And coming up next, more solid teaching from God's Word as we listen to Abounding Grace, featuring the Bible teaching of Pastor Ed Taylor. Pastor Ed is currently in a teaching series in the Bible's book of Galatians, teaching chapter by chapter, verse by verse. Yes, Galatians, featuring the Spirit-filled writing of the Apostle Paul. And on this edition, we'll take a look at Galatians chapter 3 as Pastor Ed Taylor delivers his message, "The Just Shall Live by Faith." We'll gain insights into the meaning of this familiar Bible passage that is repeated a few times in the Bible, a passage, a Bible verse that started a movement in Christian history. Stay tuned, it's coming up next on Abounding Grace.
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6: Are you trying to live by the law in the hope you'll attain a right standing with God in the end? Pastor Ed says that is a futile endeavor.
7: You know your own inadequacies. I know my own inadequacies. So to think that going back to the law will somehow justify you before God doesn't make any sense at all. Trying to achieve salvation through obedience to the law is a no-win situation, because no one can perfectly observe and obey all the things written in the book of the law.

Pastor Greg Laurie with the first part of his message today called Overcoming the Great Deceiver, Truth in a World of Fakes. And there's more to come here on A New Beginning. As mentioned, when we stand with the Lord, we stand in victory. But that brings up the question, do we truly stand with the Lord? Have we ever come to the Lord and asked for His forgiveness of sin and asked Him to be our Savior? Pastor Greg,

0: Well, have you ever tried to do something that was totally outside your ability and you simply couldn't do it? Maybe it was trying to bench press a few hundred pounds or running a marathon and you fell way short of the mark. Today on Abounding Grace, we learn that none of us can become righteous in our own effort. Simply put, it's impossible. Instead, we ought to, by faith, believe in and live by the grace of Jesus. Really, the law of God has no power to prevent sin or redeem the sinner. Only grace can do that. Let's head over to Galatians chapter 3, verse 10, and meet up with our teacher now, Pastor Ed Taylor.
1: Open your Bibles, would you, to Galatians chapter 3. We're going to pick up where we left off last time, studying verse by verse through the Bible, Galatians chapter 3. And I've entitled our Bible study, The Just Shall Live by Faith. Say with me, church, the just shall live by faith. So important, because today you that are born again are the just. You have been justified in Christ. And in your life, the life that we live, we learn in Galatians 2:20, remember? Go back to Galatians 2:20. It says, I have been crucified with Christ. It's no longer I who live, but Christ lives in me. And the life that I now live in the flesh, mark that phrase, I live by faith in the Son of God who loved me and gave himself for me. And now as we fast forward into chapter 3, Paul is going to remind the believers in Galatia as he's building this argument of why would you think it's okay to leave grace? He emphasizes this fundamental truth that the just shall live by faith. Now, the message of the gospel is very simple. Or you could even reduce the message of God to you and me is very simple. This is what he wants you to believe and receive personally for you and your relationship with him. God's message is simple. It's this. You ready? It's like God would be here today saying, I love you and I want you to trust my love. I love you. I want you to trust me on that. God would say, I want you to believe in my love that I will do for you what you cannot do for yourself. I'm for you, not against you. The grace of God. I mean, think about it. Step back. The grace of God demonstrating his love on the cross, proving it from the resurrection. God reaches down to us in his mercy through the blood of Jesus Christ. His finished work on the cross is sufficient for you. His finished work. It's not partial. It doesn't need to be finished. It is complete. The gospel is complete. Jesus displayed God's love for us on the cross. If you have ever have any doubts, you look to the cross, it's empty. You look to the grave, it's empty. As Jesus Christ rose again from the dead and has promised to return. This is the reminder that Paul gives to the believers. The decision you've made is worth it. The life you've chosen is worth it. You have responded to the love of God, his true care. Of all the imperfect examples you've been given in life, all the imperfect love or lack of love that you have received and not received, God says, I love you. I want you to trust me. Your whole life will change if you will just believe what I say to you. Now, notice in verse 10, Paul is writing to the Galatians, and it's almost like he pauses and says, do you have any idea what you're doing? Notice what he says. For as many as are of the works of the law are under the curse, for it is written, cursed is everyone who does not continue, and mark this phrase, in all things. Cursed is everyone who does not continue in all things which are written in the book of the law to do them. But that no one is justified by the law in the sight of God is evident, and there's that phrase, for the just shall live by faith. Remember, we're seeing the significance and learning the significance of the grace of God. His work, his finished work, the life of the great exchange. When you and I were born again, there was a tremendous exchange that took place. God's perfect righteousness in Christ now becomes our righteousness, and our imperfection is done away with. Our sins forgiven by Christ's perfection. And as for the keeping of the law, which you and I could never do and have never done, Jesus did. The only human ever live to keep the complete law is God in human flesh. so that when you place your faith in him, the law is fulfilled because he fulfilled it. And it's like Paul's telling the believers in Galatia, you want to go back to the law? Do you know what that means? What a poor, unwise choice you are making. In Deuteronomy chapter 27 and verse 26, it says, Cursed is the one who does not confirm all the words of this law by observing them. And all the people will say, amen. When you don't keep the whole law, you live under a curse. That's what Paul is saying. Going back to the law will only condemn you. You're placing yourself under the curse under which Jesus has delivered you. You're going backwards. All who rely on the works of law are under a curse because no one can obey the law perfectly, and because breaking even one commandment brings a person under condemnation. Do you want to know that you learned this at a very young age? You learned your inability to keep the law at a very young age. The very first time you looked at your parents and said, no, I will not do that. You revealed that you were a little sinner right then and there. That failure, the failure that your memory can think back to, revealed your inability to live a perfect life from a very, very young age. And of course, that's only been ratified and affirmed as you've grown older. This is not something I need to convince you of, I know. You know your own inadequacies. I know my own inadequacies. So to think that going back to the law will somehow justify you before God doesn't make any sense at all. Trying to achieve salvation through obedience to the law is a no-win situation, because no one can perfectly observe and obey all the things written in the book of the law. Now, this is a very distressing passage of scripture to those churches and those man-made religions that require the keeping of any law, keeping of any rule, keeping of any regulation in order to be saved. It's very distressing. Like for those churches that say, hey, if you want to be saved, you must worship on the Sabbath, on Saturday. No, that's not what the Bible teaches. The Bible teaches that the just shall live by faith, not by rules. As a matter of fact, the Bible teaches just the opposite, that we can worship on any day, that even more so, that we worship on every day, and that no day is required to worship. Or I think of those churches that would say you must be water baptized in order to be saved. No. I mean, you think about, just in a small way, the thief on the cross. Jesus tells him, today you will be with me in paradise, except we got a problem. You need to get down off the cross, find somebody to water baptize you, get back up and nail yourself back to the cross. Then we'll see you in paradise. Of course not. Why? Because he's a great example of someone that expressed faith in an instant in the finished work of Christ. Right there, he's watching with his own eyes, seeing it all unfold right before him. And the work that God was doing is complete as Jesus died on the cross and was buried and rose again from the dead. It doesn't matter. Whatever rule is placed upon you, do this, give that. If you want to be saved, you need to follow. It's all taking your eyes off of Jesus and putting them on a man, on a religious system. And it's not good. This is a devastating passage to every believer individually, that places undue pressure on themselves, trying to earn God's favor by keeping the law. It's not so much keeping the law today, actually. It's just a few rules and regulations. To the man, the woman doesn't feel like they do enough. To the man, the woman that lives under the perpetual condemnation of failure. For the man, the woman that is wrestling with trying to keep a man-made list or even a personal list, the Bible says that if that's the path you want to go, then you need to do it perfectly. If you don't do it perfectly, then you live under the condemnation of failure. You see, apart from Christ, nobody has ever kept the law perfectly, ever. Nobody. Even James said in James chapter 2, verse 10, for whoever shall keep the whole law and yet stumble in one point, he's guilty of it all. So let me just ask out loud. No need for hands, but just say yes or amen or whatever. How many of you have stumbled lately? Yes, all of us. I mean, those of you that said nothing, you just stumbled. So you're with us. It's all of us. Of course, I like the word. It's not like you completely follow, and he uses the word stumble in the context of your mouth. How many of you made mistakes with your mouth? said something you didn't lie, said, like, obviously we all stumble, so that he says, look, if you can admit right now that you've stumbled, then this truth is for you. It's truth for all of us. If you stumble in one, you're guilty of it all. You have become, like, if you break one law, you become a lawbreaker. They go, oh, it's a little one. It's a little. Okay, that's fine, but you're a lawbreaker because you've broken the law. It's impossible for you to earn God's love. He loves you supremely right now. It's impossible for you to earn that. He loved you in your worst condition. He loved you when you were a rebel, when you were fighting against him. You can't create, it's impossible to create a list whereby you will be righteous. For example, like you get stirred up by a Bible study like this, or you get stirred up, you're so confident, you're just going to go for it. Okay, I want to live a righteous life. I want to live a life that honors and pleases God. So you start, okay, tomorrow morning, you're decided. You're going to wake up and you're just going to give this affirmation. Today, I will keep the Ten Commandments and God will use me. Before your feet even hit the floor, you got problems. Because inside of you, the problem is inside, not outside. A list of rules and regulations always deals with the outside. The problem's inside you. It's called your flesh. Like you think of the significance of, you know, the first command, worship of the Lord your God, you have no gods before me. But then there's something that you're worshiping so much, like something that's so important to you that's taking the place of God. You're already thinking about it before you get out of bed. You fail before you even get out of bed. Like maybe a self-imposed, today I'm going to do it for you, Lord, and I'm just going to be a nice person. I know I haven't been nice last week, but today I'm going to be nice. And then you turn over and there she is. Or there he is. And you didn't resolve the argument. And you're already mad again in your head, and you're like, there you go. You still have morning breath. You're still like, it doesn't work that way. You have no power to be nice in and of yourself. But as a born again believer, the Holy Spirit dwells in you. You're a different person. We studied this not too long ago. You're a different person. Victory is yours. New life is yours. New direction is yours. You're a new creation in Christ. You've been crucified with Christ. We've studied this in depth. You're a new person. You have the power to live the Christian life. Because, you know, Christianity is not something you do. Christianity is someone you are. You have a relationship with a person. Let's go on. Notice with me now in verse 11. But that no one is justified by the law. We've made that point. None of us can keep the law, so we can't be justified by it. No one is justified by the law in the sight of God is evident, for the just shall live by faith. The law is not of faith, verse 12, but the man who does them shall live by them. Christ has redeemed us from the curse of the law, having become a curse for us, for it is written, cursed is everyone who hangs on a tree. The just shall live by faith. He says, look, the life that you and I live now, we live by faith. This is the way. It's not by morning affirmations. It's not by trying harder. It's not by creating a list or going to a church and asking them, what do I need to do? It's not that way. It's by living by faith, and living by faith means trusting God. You trust God. So the just, the born again believer, now lives a life trusting God in what he says. That's why it's so important. Read your Bible every day, pray every day, because that's how you'll learn the heart in God. That's how you'll learn the character of God. That's how you'll grow in your relationship. Like any other relationship, how do relationships grow? Time and testing. And the time that you spend with one another, talking, learning, growing, and the tests of life, they build relationships. The just shall live by faith is very important. It takes us back to a time in the life of a man by the name of Habakkuk. There's a Bible book in the Old Testament. It's called Habakkuk. It's actually the name of the man who wrote it. He was a prophet or a messenger of God. And he was living in a time of moral decline and religious decline in the nation of Israel. And he was upset about it. Even as many look at the condition of our country today and get upset about it, that's where Habakkuk was on a spiritual level. He looked at the leaders. He looked at the people in the country. And he's like, God, don't you understand? Why have you abandoned us? Don't you see the decay? Don't you see they're a bunch of liars? Don't you see the corruption? Don't you see what's happening in the leadership? God, you know it's bad, and you're not doing anything about it. You don't seem to care. You don't care about us anymore. You've abandoned us. God was so gracious. He didn't have to, but he did. He answered that. Listen to what he said. You just jot it down. Habakkuk chapter 1, verse 5. God tells him, look among the nations. Look among the nations and watch. Be utterly astounded, for I will work a work in your days which you would not believe though it were told you. God is basically telling him, I know exactly what's happening. I'm going to take care of it. You don't need anything to worry. Just trust me. Don't worry about it. And you know what, Habakkuk? I'm working something that if I told you, you wouldn't even get it. You wouldn't even understand it. And you know, God was very gracious to give him the plan. You know what the plan was? God was going to use the nation of Babylon as a tool of judgment against the nation of Israel. He told Habakkuk, this is what I'm going to do. I'm going to send Babylon, and they're going to be judged. And you would think that's what was on Habakkuk's heart, right? He wanted to know. Well, now that he knows, guess what? He's upset about it. You can read it for yourself. He's upset. I can't believe it. You're going to use Babylon. They're worse than us. Why would you use them to judge us? They're worse than us. And then he goes off to a tower, and he sits there and waits. And it's while he's waiting for what God's going to do that God speaks to him. And the understanding and revelation comes. Habakkuk, here's what you're supposed to do. The just shall live by faith. There is nothing you can do about this. You're just going to have to trust me, God says. And while it's very important and relevant for our study today in choosing grace over the law, I also believe it's a word from the Lord. Because we carry these things. We carry these things in our own hearts and sometimes believe falsely that God doesn't care. Or believe falsely that God isn't going to act. Or he's abandoned us. And so we cry out, what's going on, God? Don't you know? Don't you see? And we have these lapses of faith. I had one yesterday. I've got an ongoing thing in my life, been going on for 12 years now, that, you know, the Lord's given us strength. I'm walking in faith on it, and I'm listening to a song. I'm just listening on my way to church, listening to a song on my playlist. Sometimes I choose songs, sometimes I let my playlist play, so it's just there. I've heard that song, I don't know, hundreds and hundreds and hundreds of times. I love it. It's a beautiful one. It's on my playlist. And I'm listening, and I don't know where I was exactly on my way in, but this phrase just jumped out. Like, God used this song to show me my Habakkuk unbelief in some ways. I didn't even know I was dealing with it in the moment. I thought I was in a good space, but I mean, this is how good God is. He'll reveal these things to us as we're seeking him, even though I'm not sitting down in my car going, okay, God, I'm seeking you because I'm going to church and I'm going to teach and I'm ready. This is my life, the atmosphere. I want my car to be filled with the Lord. I want to listen to songs that are going to build me up. And so I just want to read it to you because this phrase in, because I jotted down the lyrics. I went back. I looked up the lyrics so I could get the exact words. And I think I did post it. But listen. This is the phrase. It's a great song, but here's the phrase. Far be it from me to not believe when my eyes can't see. And it just, far be it from me not to believe. Because I have to say, in the last, I don't know, maybe a couple of weeks, I know the situation, and I just think, it's not going to happen. It's just not going to happen. And I'm not really complaining about it. We've gone through the ups and downs of this for so long, but I just came to this, it's just not going to happen. And I'm just going to have to learn. And really what God was saying, no, what's happening, Ed, is that you don't believe me. Because on the other hand, God has given us promises. Me and my family, he's given us promises. I believe those promises, but for a moment, isn't that the Lord? Isn't that the Lord? Pastor Ed, heading to church, ready to teach a Bible study on faith, and at the corner of, you know, Smoky Hill and Reservoir, he's the most faithless man on the corner. Why? Why would God do that? Because he lives inside me. That's the power you have. He lives inside of you. You don't need an external list of, God, you know all my problems, you know all these difficulties. No, God said in my car a very, very simple way. He told me, Ed, the just shall live by faith. And he used that song to remind me, the just shall live by faith. Trust me, Ed. Go back to a place of trust. You're not in a place of trust in your heart right now. Go back to a place of trust. Not striving. You don't need to do anything. You don't need to make any phone calls. You don't need to go take things into your own hands. You don't need to do anything. Just trust me. Okay, Lord. And it was settled. It was good. It's a great song. encouraging, faith-affirming, and the Lord knows you. And so this verse is revolutionary. If you'll just believe this truth, it'll revolutionize your life. It's what it did to a man by the name of Martin Luther. Very faithful Roman Catholic priest. Dedicated to living his life for God. Going the extra mile. He would beat himself. He would strive. He would read extra, pray extra, do extra. And he was empty. Something was missing. And he was one of the few, listen, he was one of the few that could read and had access to the Bible. And he began reading the book of Galatians. Imagine that. He's reading Galatians in his own life, and he comes to this verse, and he's hit him. It's a life of faith, not works. And it revolutionized his heart. It started in the heart of Martin Luther what we know today as the Great Reformation. Martin Luther went with these reforms to say, this is wrong. He nailed them up on the Wittenberg door. This is wrong. This is wrong. This is wrong. And the reward of religion is they kicked him out. Get out of here. Wanted to kill him. But there were many people that were set free by the truth of the Bible. The just shall live by what, church? Faith. Faith. It's very important. This truth can revolutionize your life. It's not just for Martin Luther 300-400 years ago. It's for you today.
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1: Hey, this is Pastor Ed. I want to let you know about my brand new book, Letting Go of Your Past. It's only a few months old, but it is being used in wonderful ways in so many lives. When we gave it to the publishers for their editing, they said, Pastor, you need to add a couple of chapters. And so when I was praying about what chapters to add, I'm like, man, there's such a warfare that's attached to moving forward and receiving the healing and forgiveness of the Lord and all, you know, dealing with things like anger, resentment, bitterness. There's such a battle. So you know the two chapters we added? The first one was 8 ways the devil attacks you. And then the next chapter was 8 ways to defeat the devil. And those two go together and they fit so well in this book on how to help you move forward. God doesn't want you stuck. And whether that's for you, whether that's for now or the future or even a friend or a family member, be sure to get a copy. Get one for you. 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It's great for one-on-one discipleship. We are really blessed. I'm very happy with how this came out, and I'd love to get it in your hands. 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And here's the thing. 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
8: And so it starts with prayer, and one of the challenges in that is simply the question of, do you know your neighbor's names to be able to pray for them?
6: 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Today on Focus on the Family with Jim Daly, we'll explore creative ways that you can help combat loneliness right in your own front or backyard. Thanks for joining us. I'm John Fuller.
9: Hey, it is so true, John. We are connected. I think my phone starts buzzing like right at 6 a.m., yeah, and it just keeps going. Mm-hmm. And some of it's just, you know, the typical robo stuff, but, you know, it's just a well-connected world, but a super lonely world at the same time. We're not connected in kind of healthy ways necessarily. Right. You know, we've discussed the recent U.S. Surgeon General's report on the show before, and the results were sobering. One in two Americans report feeling some level of loneliness. One in two. Mm-hmm. Anybody a mathematician? That's 50%. And the numbers get even more personal when you look at our neighborhoods. According to Pew Research, about 57% of Americans know at least some of their neighbors. But here's the surprising part. Over half of those people say they've never had a meaningful interaction with their neighbors. Even more concerning, 17% of Americans say they don't know a single neighbor. And if you're under 30 years old, that number jumps to 27%. And that's the point we're trying to make today. What a great opportunity for the church to be the church. And today on the program, we're going to talk about something simple but incredibly powerful, how we can build community right where we're at.
6: And to help us really figure this out, we have Jeff Dillon and Ty Denenbring with us in the studio. They came down from Northern Colorado. They each are married with five children each, and our gallery right now has
9: full.
6: the entire family of both of these guys. It's great.
9: Yep.
6: They have a book called Party in the Front, Overcome Loneliness and Build Community Right Where You Are.
9: Jeff and Ty, welcome to Focus on the Family.
10: Thank
9: you guys came down
10: us
9: on wagon train.
10: Came down from the north, they did.
11: That's right.
10: Here we are.
11: Oregon Trail.
9: You got your kids and your family. Yeah. That's great. Yeah. Probably 100 years ago, that was kind of it. But we're not there. Here
11: That's
9: we are
11: right.
9: today.
11: That's right.
9: You know, the front cover of your book is interesting. And for the viewers, you can see that there. But for the listeners, it's I think it's a Scottish, what is it?
8: Yeah, it's a Scottish
9: Highland cow.
8: Mm-hmm. Yeah.
9: It looks like it's got a backward mullet, along with flat horns, not a Texas longhorn, but kind of straight out. Now, that definitely gets your attention, but why? Why is it on the cover of your book, Party in the Front?
11: Jeff, you want to take a stab at
8: it? Yeah, well, so the Highland has kind of become our mascot, and part of it is that reverse mullet. You know, it's the business in the back, party in the front. The Highland very much has the hairdo that represents this party in the front concept. But as we were writing the book, we realized that this cow kind of became our unofficial mascot. And I think that was because we realized, in fact, Ty was on a trip with your family, actually at
11: an Airbnb.
8: Yep. And saw like a piece of artwork of a Highland. Like they're becoming this thing that, yeah, everybody has hanging on their walls. And it's amazing to me because they're kind of goofy looking.
9: Oh, you know? I think they're like, cute. My wife would want me to say she thinks they're really cute.
8: They're very cute. But they're kind of messy. You know, the hair's all over their face. But that's what makes them unique. And so this whole idea of...
9: Kind of like
8: a
9: teenager.
8: Yeah, exactly. This whole idea of building community where you are. It just really started to represent this idea of party in the front, that you don't have to be something special. You don't have to be all put together to reach the people around you, to be a blessing to your neighbors. You just have to be who God made you to be and be authentic. And so the Highland became our mascot.
9: Yeah, that's good. It's a good theme. Jeff, a few years ago, your family moved into a house. You called it, you were like on an eyebrow.
8: Yeah.
9: I love the descriptions in this book.
8: It's a cow. Yeah.
9: You live on an eyebrow. What does it mean to live on an eyebrow?
8: So this has become a whole debate. And maybe you guys can help solve
9: this. I doubt
8: this
9: it. I don't think you can help them.
8: Everywhere we go to talk about this book, people want to talk about that. It's like, it's not an eyebrow. It's an apron. It's a this or a that.
9: I live on a mustache.
8: A mustache. Yeah, there you go. Yeah, that's great. It's very curvy. But, you know, it's this separate street off the main street that kind of comes into our neighborhood. And what that allowed us to do was all of a sudden when we moved into this new home, our kids wanted to play in the front instead of the back. So because we've got this great street to ride bikes on and they do chalk art and we're always playing in the front. And as we made that shift, we realized we were meeting all of our neighbors because we're always in the front. And so when Ty came to me about this idea of party in the front, I was like, oh, that's what we're living. We're figuring
9: now,
8: that
9: where
8: out.
9: Where is mom in this conversation going, hey, there's too many cars going by.
8: Right. And that's where the apron or the eyebrow, I actually asked ChatGPT, what is it supposed to be, apron or eyebrow? And ChatGPT, which is dangerous, said, you're close, but neither of those things are actual terms.
9: Yeah,
8: and
9: making this up as we go.
8: Side street.
10: That's kind of like a cul-de-sac situation where there's not through traffic.
8: Exactly. Okay. So it's much safer. But yeah, I think sometimes, especially when our kids were a little bit younger, we had to be careful that they were staying in the right place. But what's cool is our neighbors started to learn that's where our kids were going to be. And so they drive slow. They learned all our kids' names. All of a sudden, the neighborhood started to recognize, like, watch out for the Dylan kids because they're out there and they're friends. And it's become just the place to party.
9: Does that neighborhood have other kids your age? So it was a bigger group than just your kids?
8: So when we first moved in, it's changed. When we first moved in, it was a lot of older folks and empty nesters. But it's starting to kind of change over. Yeah. But I think our presence there, that's where, I mean, people will still stop by. And I had a lady the other day stop by and said, now, do you run a daycare here?
9: Oh, she's like, the HOA?
8: Yeah. No, I
9: know
8: so.
9: That person.
8: Exactly. Yeah. I was like, no, these are all mine. These are all my kids. But the folks, especially the older folks in our neighborhood, love seeing our kids out there, meeting them, learning their names. And it's amazing the way that's built community just by being out there.
9: Let me ask you, in the book, you've identified some hindrances to living in community. I think it's the biggest problem we have. You know, we're isolated. Most of us, you hit the garage door button and you go in. And to that data I mentioned at the beginning, we don't know our neighbors. 58% don't know a neighbor. Mm-hmm. I mean, that's amazing. Yeah. But we're isolated. We're in with our computers. We're doing our thing. We may be busy parents. And the kids may just be coming in and out. If you're the only one on the block with kids, we were like that. Mm-hmm. They didn't have a reason to be at other people's homes, you know. And there were no kids coming to our house because we were the only ones there with kids. But there is a deep need. We're created for a relationship. God himself said, I'm creating you for a relationship with me.
8: Right.
9: That's how important relationship is. But in that context, I guess you call them party fouls,
8: right?
9: Which is funny. What's a party foul when it comes to relationship?
11: Yeah. I mean, I think we all know the people at a party that say the wrong things, you know, just kind of a buzzkill for everybody. And but so, you know, in the book, we mentioned things like busyness and political divide and racial tension, all these things. And so trying to navigate those things. But Jeff, what do you want to add about that?
9: What do you think, Jeff? Yeah. Party kill.
8: Right, exactly. Yeah, I'm the party foul guy. I mean, I think the reality is there are things in our culture today that make this idea of building community and knowing our neighbors harder.
9: Yeah.
8: I think it's always been hard, going back to Genesis 3 in the fall, and we talk about that in the book. But I do think our culture, you know, specifically thinking about politics, you know, we started writing this book, I think, 2022, and, you know, as midterm elections were starting to heat up, and it was just so apparent how divided even our neighborhoods have become over politics. And it's like you can see the conservative part of the neighborhood and the more liberal side of the neighborhood, and it's like, man, there's just no interaction between the two. And it really started to grieve me that we were allowing something like that to become a barrier to community and to relationship. And so I do think some of those things in our culture have gotten worse in recent years.
9: Oh, yeah.
8: And I think, you know, our biggest thing in the book is we don't have a lot of answers. Unfortunately, we didn't solve the political divide and party in the front, but we need to be aware of those things, I think, as Christians, and then recognize how in our own lives, in our own hearts, those things can become barriers for us.
9: No, it's funny. We, in our neighborhood, so right across the street from me is a former admiral in the Navy. He was the commander of an aircraft carrier, Rick. Rick listened. So, hey, Rick, if you're listening, there you go. But every house on our street has an American flag out in it. And yeah, people come to our neighborhood and they say, is this like an HOA requirement? I said, no, actually, it's everybody's, you know, individual decision. But, I mean, literally, the 20 houses along our strip, everybody's got a flag.
11: Like, did we miss the parade, like, or what's going on?
9: We would probably not be welcomed in Portland. I don't know. I'm just saying, yeah, people in Portland can send me a note, but yeah, I just think you wouldn't find that block in Portland with, right, you know, even the characters right on it. But, you know, being sensitive to people that may not be into it is okay, but that block is definitely committed to this country.
8: Yeah. Well, and I think that's a beautiful thing. I'm all for American flags. You know, I think that's a great thing. And I think there was a time where most people had those flags, an American flag hanging in front of their
9: like
8: yard.
9: Yeah, like World War II.
8: And it was a sign of unity, right? Yeah. It was a sign of togetherness, exactly. After 9/11, I remember everybody went out and got a flag. Mm-hmm. And yet now you see less and less flags, but more and more political signs.
9: Yeah.
8: And I just think that says a lot about where we are as a culture.
9: So true.
10: This is Focus on the Family with Jim Daly, and we're talking with Jeff Dillon and Ty Dannenbring, and we are touching on some of the great content in their book, Party in the Front, Overcome Loneliness and Build Community Right Where You Are. Get a copy of the book from us here at the ministry when you stop by focusonthefamily.com/broadcast. And just keeping with that topic, Jeff, how do I navigate that? So let's just say I have neighbors with some of the signs and I would not personally agree with them. What do I do to break down the barrier?
9: Firecrackers.
10: How do I?
9: Well, you're going to be serious. I
10: could
9: know.
10: Be
9: I'm
10: a
9: sorry.
10: Provocateur.
9: Yeah, right. Sorry. Exactly. Is this legal? I don't know.
8: I just go in right in with an argument. Just try to convince them that they're wrong. No, you know, it's hard. And, you know, we all have our views on politics, and I don't think that's a wrong thing. And I think as Christians, we need to vote and be involved and speak up. So we're certainly not saying you shouldn't do that, but I think
9: wisdom has to draw people in.
8: Yeah, exactly. And I think it's like, what do you start with?
9: Yeah.
8: Right? What do you start with?
9: Yes.
8: And there's something about putting a political sign in your front yard that becomes the first thing some of your neighbors might know about you. And the problem in our culture, I mean, depending on where you live, but where we live, I feel like it's pretty well divided. It's like almost like putting up a barrier for 50% of your neighborhood as soon as you do that, you know, depending on what the sign is.
9: Yeah, that's true.
8: And I think it's like, I don't want my first impression, my first introduction to my neighbors to be about who I'm voting for. I want it to be about Jesus. I want it to be about who I am. I want them to know that I love them. And then, you know, down the road, maybe we'll get into the politics and why I believe what I believe. But what do we lead with and what's out in front?
9: It's kind of interesting. I hadn't thought about that. But, you know, the Oscars that a while back aired, and I was thinking, you know, do they need to make it political all the time? And it turns off this 50%, you know, faith, for the most part, faith people that don't agree with Hollywood values, right?
8: Yep.
9: But they get up there and they talk about those things, and we're saying, right. hey, just tell me who the best picture is, really.
8: yeah.
9: But it's the same thing in the opposite direction.
8: Right.
9: Be careful what you're projecting. Mm-hmm. And, yeah. yeah, it's nice to have that mirror sometimes and say, oh, how am I coming across? Am I doing something that's mm-hmm. like that? So that's yeah. good. You shared a story of a couple named John and Kristen. I think the story gets right at the heart of fear or vulnerability. What happened with them? Why did it catch your attention?
11: Mm. Well, it was a couple that was living right next to a widow. She was a widow, right?
8: Mm-hmm.
11: Yep. It was a gal that was really struggling, and mm-hmm. She was kind of the black sheep of the neighborhood. And mm-hmm. I think as this couple moved next to her, they heard the stories from everyone, like, beware, you know? And they were gentle and kind to her, and eventually she opened up and told them her story. And it was heartbreaking. Just being gentle and kind to her, it just really broke down the barriers, and they got to yeah. know the true neighbor, and began to love her, and just the relationship formed. But you know, we all judge people next to us at times, and I think they were just really encouraged by the ways that she was vulnerable and opened up.
9: Yeah, no, I think that's so, so good. You use the acronym BLESS, B-L-E-S-S. I do want to run through this. So what's the B for?
8: Begin with prayer. So we think the first step, again, for us as Christians, we wrote this as Christians, it's very gospel-centric because we believe that's really the only answer, ultimately, to the breakdown in relationship and community that we have. And so it starts with prayer. And one of the challenges in that is simply the question of, do you know your neighbor's names to be able to pray for them? And so we have a couple ideas that we put in the book, and one of them is just kind of making a map, you know, just draw a little map or print a Google Maps out of your neighborhood and just start writing people's names of where they live. And, you know, as I've thought about that and done that, I've realized, man, there's people that live three houses down. I don't know their names, right? Mm-hmm. And so it really challenges you. I want to learn people's names, learn something about them that I can begin praying for them. So we really believe that's the first step, is just praying. And we believe God, you know, as you do that, starts to give you a heart for those people around you.
9: Yeah, it's so good. And what's the L in blessing your neighbor?
11: Is just to listen.
9: Yeah.
11: Just
9: that sounds so easy.
11: Yeah. Well, and
8: I think it's so much harder than it.
9: Have you heard the story from Bob?
11: But I think I forget what the stat is, but it's like 80 or 90% of people think they're good listeners, and you know, I think
9: good husbands.
11: Yeah,
9: and all
11: yeah.
9: the rest.
11: And then the other stat is like we actually only can retain about 40% of what we hear.
9: Yeah.
11: So
9: that's high.
11: There's a little bit of a disconnect there.
9: I don't think John would say that about me.
11: What'd you say?
9: 40%. Yeah, exactly.
8: Yeah.
9: I thought so. So listen, and then we move to the E, not to ping pong between you guys, but what's the E?
8: That's great. So E is a fun one. It's eat together, right? And we believe that one of the best ways to bring people together is food.
9: And your wife, Becca, especially likes that.
8: Becca's amazing. So our neighborhood really began to transform. That's right. Love you, Becca. Our neighborhood really began to transform when my wife, one summer day, brought a cooler of popsicles to the front. And our kids were out playing as normal. And people walking by, kids walking by, could just grab a popsicle. Regardless of age, people were grabbing popsicles. And all of a sudden, after we did that a few times, we realized, like, we're having a party out here. It's a popsicle party. It was so simple. But we started to meet people and make connections. And that has grown to the point now where in the summer we do a couple of community nights where over 100 people will come.
9: Wow.
8: And we've got food trucks that come. And people,
9: food trucks? You went from popsicles?
8: Yes. I mean, it's amazing.
9: This is why people don't do this.
8: Yeah, exactly. And that's not for everyone. You don't have to go that far. But that's what the Lord's done with just a simple idea of popsicles in the front and blessing people. People and being available.
9: Yeah,
8: exactly.
9: And that's the point. I mean, it's good to have fun with your representation of Scripture and the gospel, right?
8: Yeah.
9: If you're just reinforcing the stereotype that you're closed and you never say hi to your neighbor and you're grumpy, that's not very good for the gospel.
11: Right. Totally. Yeah. Trying to be winsome and approachable. Yeah.
9: Okay. So what's the S? The first of the S's.
11: Serve is the first S. Scripture has a lot to say about that. 1 John 4:7 says, "Beloved, let us love one another, for love is from God, and whoever loves has been born of God and knows God. Anyone who does not love does not know God, because God is love." And yeah, I think just trying to not be selfish and to be inward with our homes and using our homes as a tool for not isolation, but actually to serve others.
9: Facilitate in relationship.
11: Yeah, for sure.
9: No, I still like that. You know, it's interesting because when you push the pedal on love, you're not abandoning truth, but so many people in the Christian community, and you know this being a pastor, they'll say, yeah, you just can't be love.
11: Yeah.
9: And I get it, but that scripture just

0: yeah, you just can't be love.
1: Yeah.
0: And I get it, but that scripture just said you better be emphasizing the love of God for people.
1: Yeah.
0: That's like, it's clearly what it just said. Mm-hmm. But I am shocked at how many people will turn and say, yeah, that's all good, but you better be about truth too. Of course.
1: Yeah.
0: But you better not forget love in the pursuit of truth, right?
2: I think love opens the door for truth.
0: I agree.
2: Right? And so, yeah, we need both. But I think that, you know, the ability to serve people is where walls really start to break down. When we moved into our neighborhood, again, more older people there initially when we moved in, and a couple ladies stopped me on the street. I introduced myself. And they said, oh, fantastic, he's tall. That's really going to come in handy. So I'm the neighborhood light bulb changer,
1: yeah.
2: You know, batteries on the smoke detectors. That's my job. And so, but, you know, just a practical way has allowed me to be in people's homes, get to know people, hear their stories, because I'm just tall. You know,
0: So
2: how has God gifted you, and how can you use those practical things to serve people and show
0: them
2: love?
0: That's really good. And, you know, the other thing is just a joyful spirit. You know, especially with your neighbors. Hey, if there's anything I could do. I mean, that's something we've tried to do, you know, scrape the snow off of a widow's driveway, those kinds of things.
2: Yes.
0: Let me ask you, you had a comment about Grampy Don.
2: Yeah.
0: Now, when I first read that, I didn't know I was dyslexic. I read it as Grumpy Dan.
2: Grumpy Dan, yeah. That's a different character.
0: That's the next book.
2: Other grandpa. That's right.
0: But tell me about good old Grampy Don.
2: Yeah, so that's my dad's dad, and he was a World War II veteran. He actually was a paratrooper in World War II, jumped into France, and had, you know, the battle scars from shrapnel hitting him and on his arms, and one of those guys that just had incredible stories. We were also all kind of terrified of him as a kid because he was kind of grumpy sometimes, understandably, with some of the things he had lived through.
0: Yeah.
2: But every time we would go, they lived in a small town in northern Colorado, and we'd go to their house, beautiful old kind of Victorian-style house, and he was always sitting on this old, yellow, kind of rusty front porch swing. And we'd love sitting on there with him, you know, and playing around, see if we could fling ourselves off and
0: all those over things. The banister.
2: Exactly.
0: Yeah.
2: But Grampy Don, every time you pull up to the house, he was just sitting there. And as I got older, I started to pay attention to how he knew all the people in the neighborhood. You know, people would come by, hey Don. He knew their names and he'd just wave. He wasn't a real talkative guy, but he just knew people. And some of the stories he could tell about what was happening in the neighborhood. And I remember he could say things about the school. The school was just down the road. They're doing a project down there. And I realized that Grampy Don had become this known person in the neighborhood and made all these connections simply by being available, being out front, just on the front porch.
0: Yeah.
2: He wasn't making a big show of it. He didn't even have a cooler of popsicles. He wasn't a big popsicle guy, I don't think. But he was just available, and it really gave him an opportunity to know people and to be known.
0: Yeah. You know, I was interviewing African-American historian, and he was saying to me that one of the big changes, particularly in neighborhoods, predominantly African-American neighborhoods, is there's no more grandpas sitting on the porches.
2: Yeah.
0: And it used to be his recollection when he was growing up as a child, those are the guys that kept you in line.
2: Yeah.
0: And that's true. I don't care what the color of your skin is. That's so true of the old days.
2: Right.
0: You know, families sat out on the porch. And when little Junior, you know, the next door neighbor's kid was acting out, throwing rocks at people.
2: Yeah.
0: Hey. Yeah. Have you come over, right? What are you doing? You don't do that. Okay. Mm-hmm. I'll tell your mother. Okay, I won't do it anymore, right?
2: Yep.
0: That's what he's talking about, that there was a reinforcement of neighborhood values, good values, that how we treat people, how we communicate with people, that's just absent today, again, in all neighborhoods. That's your point with your book, right? Party in the front.
2: Well, and it can be so simple. And I think that's the message that we want to share as much as anything is, you know, one of the things we say in the book and kind of just the line we use a lot is community is possible and community is powerful. And just this idea that it doesn't take this huge thing. You don't have to do the big neighborhood gathering, but just be present. Just be out front with a cup of coffee. God will use that to make connections with the people around you.
0: And I guess, here at the end, the one question is, why do we not see that? That should be as obvious as, you know, our family and spending time with family to be out there, to be engaged in our neighborhood. They're the people right next door.
1: Right.
0: Why is it so hard to do it?
1: Well, we live in a Genesis 3 world, as we kind of talk about in the Christian circles, and that means we're fallen people. And with that came

0: sin and the shame and the guilt. So now things are just exaggerated. And so I think that people are tired and people are hiding, just like Adam and Eve were hiding. And so people are also tired of hiding, you know? And so I think that without Jesus, we would not feel the freedom to go party out in front. Yeah, I mean, you think about, it's kind of funny, but like naked and unashamed. Like, obviously, we wouldn't party naked and unashamed right now.
1: Let's hope not. That's frowned upon.
0: But a little frowned upon. But when you think about what Jesus actually does for us and gives us the boldness to be open with who we really are and to be our authentic selves, I think that's what we're missing in our culture.
1: Let me ask you right at the end here. You have something called Jeff and Ty's Front Porch Challenge. Mm-hmm. What is this? Right at the end.
2: Yeah, we really wanted to make this highly practical for people, because the last thing we want is for people to read this book and just feel overwhelmed. Like, we can't do
1: another
2: this,
1: thing
2: know?
1: To do.
2: I'm not an extrovert or whatever. And so we wanted to make it really practical. So this front porch challenge is very simple. We encourage people to sit on their front porch or their stoop, whatever it is, for 5 nights in a row. For at least 15 minutes without their phone.
1: And now, in Colorado, spring or summer works better.
2: Yes, exactly. Yeah. That
3: I mean,
2: is
3: it
2: true.
3: It could be 20 below. We're not telling you to go out there and freeze.
2: Exactly. Yeah, yeah. This definitely
3: weather
2: could
3: permitting.
2: Be weather. Exactly. Weather dependent. But just this idea of being present and being open to any
1: good.
2: Interactions that happen. And we've talked to people that live in an apartment or a condo. You know, it might look different based on where you live. But just be out front 5 nights in a row for 15 minutes without your phone, without your AirPods in. I love listening to podcasts, you know. Here we are doing a podcast, but I think it's so important to just be present and available for conversations. So we want to encourage people to give that a shot.
1: That's good. That's really good. You know, one thing, remember the guest we had from Aurora, Colorado, and they had a tic-tac-toe diagram.
2: There you go.
1: And this was born out of a mayor who went to a mayor's breakfast and said, hey, could you Christians do the love your neighbor thing? And the pastors in the audience were really embarrassed.
2: Yeah.
1: And they developed this, and they just said, put a tic-tac-toe on your fridge and start to learn the names of the houses around you, you being the center of the tic-tac-toe, and just learn the names and start praying for those people and then start reaching out to those people. Same kind of concept.
2: So good.
1: And they ended up touching like 275,000 people in the communities of Aurora. By doing that. Isn't that crazy? And people were prayed for that had cancer. People were helped that needed help with, you know, practical things like beds and other things. It ended up being big ministry. And that's really what you're talking about. Just start small, but get to know people. The Lord would want you to do that. Thanks for being with us. This has been great.
2: Thank you.
1: Really
2: guys.
1: Fun.
2: Thank great conversation.
1: Much. And let me turn to the listener. If you want to strengthen the community around you, which should be a desire for all of us as Christians, I want to recommend you get a copy of Jeff and Ty's book, Party in the Front. Give that to your teenager. They'll love it. But it goes on, the subtitle, Overcome Loneliness and Build Community Right Where You Are. And in the book, Ty and Jeff include practical examples for creating the party. Mm-hmm. Some of us non-party people need that. But there's just a ton of help to get you going in the right direction. When you make a gift of any amount to Focus on the Family today, we'll send it to you as our way of saying thank you for being part of the ministry. And let me extend the front porch of Focus to you this summer while you're out and about. We've got a great welcome center. We'd love to have you come and enjoy that. Kids can come. We've got a lot to do for kids, including a great big slide. Mm. I have gone down that one time. I shot out the bottom. It was pretty fun. But
3: man, sorry we didn't get video of that.
1: But ice cream and all kinds of good stuff there. So come and enjoy it. That's our porch to you.
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6: 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Coming up next, more solid teaching from God's Word as we look at the Bible's Old Testament book of Psalms with Pastor Dave Rolfe from Calvary Chapel Pacific Hills in Aliso Viejo, coming up next on The Balanced Word.
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12: When I'm hungry, when I'm thirsty, when I really need God to work in my life and to touch me, and I'm crying out to Him, and I'm kneeling and bowing to Him, and I'm stretching my arms up to Him, He's not just going to give me a little sampler. He's not just going to give me a couple of carrot sticks with some dip. He's going to go, here's the filet mignon. Here's the best of the best. God wants to do that for

0: to be with you today for another study of the balanced word. We'll return to Pastor Dave Rolf in just a sec. Before we turn to Psalm 63, it's helpful to understand the circumstances surrounding the writing of this psalm. King David is running for his life, and his whole kingdom has basically been stolen from him. But David's eyes are lifted above the circumstances, and he expresses genuine worship to God. All of this reminds us that no matter what the circumstances are around us, God is always worthy of worship. With more from Psalm 63 and a love that is better than life, here's Pastor Dave on the Balanced Word.
1: If you want to draw closer to the Lord, if you really want to be more intimate with Him and experience that God, you're my God, pick a place, find it, a place where you won't be interrupted, a place where you can just reflect on God's beauty, a place where you can spend as much time as you want. And that's why I put enough money in the meter if you go to Salt Creek, because it's, you know, it can take some time, because you can't hurry God. You can't just go, okay, God, have a half an hour, fill me, work in my life by your Spirit. Come on, God, I need it. I need you really bad, and I need you now. There isn't any fast food with God. There's not that, oh, I'm just being filled quickly. Shoot it in there and get me going. David realized there's a place. I've looked for you in that secret, dedicated, holy place. That song that we sang this morning, there's a place that I go where I need more often to go. And, you know, that's kind of what he's talking about. But he says, I've looked for you there to see your power and to see your glory. I need to see God in a way that I realize how much he can do, how powerful he is. The word there, the Hebrew word for glory, is kabod. Sometimes God's glory is referred to by the word Shekinah, which is a shining forth. But kabod, the word that's used here, literally means a heaviness. It's like, whoa, God kind of coming down on you in a way that, ooh, I can feel that. I want that. I need that. And if we're going to be close to him, we need to be impressed with his holiness, with his heaviness, with his seriousness. Not that, oh, we can't have fun while we do it. It results in extreme joy. But it's saying, God, I want to be exposed to your power and your holiness. I want this to happen. It's, in a sense, it's looking for an experience. Now, it's so easy to react against experience because we know people who seem to overemphasize experience. And they start telling you their experiences with God, and it usually involves some combination of feeling like you're wrapped up in cotton candy and electricity is flowing through your body and the weird things are happening and the room is spinning and angels show up and you're like, forget it, I don't want that, it's too weird. But for some of us who are a little more structured and conservative, we throw the baby out with the bathwater, and we get this idea in our head, I don't want to experience anything. I just want God in my head. I just want to go through the motions and understand who he is. My theology will be correct, and I'll feel really comfortable. And I get wrapped up into Christianity is when I get to argue with someone. Oh, I love it. I can lock horns with some cultist or occultist, and boy, that is just enjoyable. God wants us to experience him. He wants to touch us in ways that surprise us and sometimes may shock us and often make us feel uncomfortable, because it's his power and his glory that we need in order to know what it is to be close to him. And he isn't safe. He isn't going to just do what you want him to do and perform the way you want him to perform. Built into God is the fact that he will surprise you often. And he doesn't want you to feel just, oh, it's nice and comfortable. He will rock your world sometimes. He'll rattle your cage. He'll shake you in a way that's surprising and disturbing in order for you to know, hey, I'm right there. I know what you need. I'm working within your life. And so, again, David praying, God, I want to see your power and your kabod, your glory. And then he says in verse 3, because, here's why, your loving kindness, who you are, your goodness, it's better than life. My lips shall praise you, thus I will bless you while I live. I'll lift up my hands in your name. My soul shall be satisfied as with marrow and fatness, and my mouth shall praise you with joyful lips. Your loving kindness, it's better than life. I have certain desires to protect my life. This drive of self-preservation. And that's okay. It's designed in there. And yet the truth is, if I don't want God more than I want life, I won't find him. That intimacy with God comes when you realize that functioning in his love and allowing him to take over in our lives is more important than breath itself, is more important than life itself. To live your life just trying to stay alive is to waste your life. Someone has said, if there isn't something that you're willing to die for, then you don't have anything worth living for. But allowing ourselves to get to this point where we realize, God, who you are and what you want to do in my life is so important that I want it even if it kills me. Doing what God calls you to do is painful often. And there are many times when you just question, do I really want to do what God wants me to do? Oh, I know what he wants me to do. I just don't want to do it because it hurts, because it's uncomfortable. But the commitment to the Lord that says, I am going to do the right thing, even if it kills me. I am going to get closer to him. I'm going to seek him, even if it's to my own damage, to my own hurt, to my own destruction. David said, you know what? I've eliminated the very last barrier to fellowship with you. I've decided that death isn't even something that's worth worrying about compared to getting close to you. Your loving kindness, it's better than life. As a result, he says, my lips shall praise you. With my mouth, I'll praise you. That word for praise is literally a word that just means to say something loudly. It came to mean praise because if you're praising God from your heart, it comes out of your mouth in a loud way. Now, some of us may not be loud people. So for some of us, that may really stretch us. And we may think, hey, when we're sitting here singing praises, I don't want to do it too loud. And you may just be considerate of the people sitting in front of you. It's one reason why I think that praise isn't something that's ideally done with a group of people. It's something that you should do when you're up early in the morning and just spending time with God. When you're alone with him, then you can pray loudly. You can cry out to him. You can bless his name in a way that you don't have to hold back. But actually, in a group, it's pretty good, too, because if everyone would do it, if everyone would really sing, then you, with your bad voice, you wouldn't even stick out. I remember seeing years ago on Candid Camera, they had a group of children, and they were singing the song Swanee River. And it sounded pretty decent. It wasn't bad at all. But then they got a directional microphone, and they zoomed in on every little child. And none of them knew the song. And each of them, they were singing horribly. They were singing Way Down Upon the Swampy River and things like that. But you put it all together and it wasn't bad. And that's one of the reasons why God wants us to get together to praise him sometimes, is because no matter how bad you sing, there's somebody else who drowns you out. It might be even worse. But when you put it all together, it makes music that may not be beautiful to us, but it's beautiful to God. He says, I like that. I'm blessed that you're trying. And if you don't sing well, sing loud. And it'll happen. God will be pleased. He will be blessed. And so because your loving kindness is better than life, my lips will praise you. And then he says, thus I will bless you while I live. Until it kills me, I'm going to bless you. That word for bless in the Hebrew means to kneel down. It's the idea of lowering yourself in his presence. It's not having God be what we want him to be, but it's dropping to a knee. It's laying on the ground, prostrating ourselves. It's bowing our head before him. And it's saying, God, I worship you. You're worth it. You're worth my very life. If worshiping you cost me my life as long as I live, this is what I'm going to do, God, because of who you are. And then he goes on to say, I will lift up my hands in your name. That word for hands is literally palms, the inside of your hands. The idea is, you know, if you're like this, Who knows what's in my hand? Okay, pick a hand, and we do that whole game. But turning our hands over, palms up, shows I'm not holding anything. I'm not hanging on to whatever it is that I value or treasure. As the old song says, in my hand, no price I bring, simply to thy cross I cling. Rock of ages, cleft for me, let me hide myself in thee. With open palms, with open hands, I'm reaching out to God. When we sing, often there are many of those of us who raise our hands in worship. You might look at that and go, what's that about? You know, I think it's something we should teach kids to do because they'll keep their hands in plain view. But beyond that, it's saying, God, my hands are empty. I need you. It's also, as someone has said, the universal sign of surrender. I've got my hands up. I'm giving up to you. It's also offering ourselves up to God. And as someone pointed out to me this morning, she said she heard one time that there was a little child and they were lifting their hands in worship. And she said to the little child, what does that mean when we lift our hands up? And she says, I'm trying to hold hands with God. And you know, when little kids do that, they get a little nervous in a crowd. And first they want to pull their hand away from you and take off zipping. But then something happens. And next thing you know, you see that little life with their hand outstretched to you. And it's just touching. And that's partly what we're doing to God. When we lift up our hands, we're going, come on, I need you to hang on to me. I need you to protect me. And so David is saying, I'll lift up my hands in your name. And then he says, my soul shall be satisfied as with marrow and fatness. That's where the Atkins diet came from. And my mouth shall praise you with joyful lips. Marrow and fatness. It's the recognition that when I'm hungry, when I'm thirsty, when I really need God to work in my life and to touch me, and I'm crying out to him, and I'm kneeling and bowing to him, and I'm stretching my arms up to him, he's not just going to give me a little sampler. He's not just going to give me a couple of carrot sticks with some dip. He's going to go, here's the filet mignon. Here's the best of the best. God wants to do that for us. He doesn't want to just give us little clues. He wants us to be so close to him and realize how he takes care of us beyond what we need. He gives us and showers upon us so many blessings. And David acknowledged that and realized that that's what happens. When I lift up my hands, my soul will be satisfied. My mouth will praise you with joyful lips. Now he says, beginning in verse 6, that's a great way to start the day. But he goes, even at the end of the day, I remember you on my bed. I meditate on you in the night watches. Because you've been my help, therefore in the shadow of your wings, I'll rejoice. My soul follows close behind you. Your right hand upholds me. Remembering him at night, starting the day with him, waking up with him being your waking thought. And then as you go to bed, instead of having all the worries of the day to consume your thoughts, instead of thinking, you know, I'm still not quite asleep, so I think I'll solve this problem or plan on that issue. Instead, David said, man, when I go to sleep, I want to be thinking about you. I want to be praising you. I want to be worshiping you. I'll commit my day to you. It's all done now, God. I can't do anything about what I've done. I confess my sin. I commit tomorrow to you. But I just want to spend that time gently being rocked to sleep by you. I want to sense your closeness in the morning and at night. And again, he says, when I do that, the reason you've been my help. Therefore, in the shadow of your wings, I'll rejoice. Shadows are scary. Often if you walk down a street and all of a sudden you have to turn and it's a shadowy place, a dark alley, we often get nervous right away. It's scary. But when we're drawing close to God, when we're spending time with him, even when we come to that dark place where it's just, boy, it looks awful, we have that realization that David talked about in the 23rd Psalm when he said, yea, though I walk through the valley of the shadow of death, I will fear no evil, for thou art with me. What he's saying here is about the shadow of his wings. When it gets dark, I know that that's you, God. I know you are doing something. It's only that you are close. And is I feel something looming over me. I know ultimately that you are looming over me. How do I know that? You go, hey, there are plenty of people that are looming over me. Yes, but greater is he that is in you than he that is in the world. Whatever it is that's darkening your life right now, whatever it is that's shadowing you, following you, intimidating you, whatever the fear, whatever the nervousness and anticipation of dark days ahead, ultimately, that shadow is being overshadowed by the wings of the God who loves you. When it feels dark and cold and dank, just know he's there. And David understood that and said, when I feel that darkness, that shadow, I'll take comfort in the fact that you're there. I'll believe that you are. And so he says, not only will in the shadow of your wings, I'll choose to rejoice, even in those trials. But he says, my soul follows close behind you. Literally, the word there is my soul clings, hangs on to you, can't get close enough to you. And your right hand upholds me. That is a choice that we make. How close do you want to be to God? Back when, in the days of Moses, God spoke to all the people. They heard his voice. It was kind of scary. A cloud came. Sparks were flying. And after they heard the voice of God, they all got together and had a vote. And they decided that it would be best if God only spoke to Moses. They said, don't talk to us anymore. It's a choice that people still make today. They would like for God to speak to someone else. Like you go, okay, I'm your pastor. Okay, it's good if God speaks to Dave. And then if he can kind of give us the Cliff Notes version, saves us a lot of trouble. But the truth is, as it was so sad in those days, Moses ended up getting to know God and they didn't. They missed him. God doesn't want to just speak to you through someone else. He wants to speak directly to you. And to make that choice, to say, that's what I want to be close to him. It's going to cost you getting up earlier. Changing your thought patterns as you go into bed. What you do during the day, are you working at seeking him? Are you allowing his Holy Spirit to fill your life, to control it, to overflow onto others as you serve him and serve others? Or do you just let go of him and experience that distance, that feeling of, man, there's a shadow and you're nowhere in sight. Your right hand isn't holding me. It's not working anymore. He goes on to say, those who seek my life, by the way, there always will be people who seek your life. Some of them don't want to kill you. They just want to sell you something. They just want to say, oh, you don't need that to fulfill your life. This will do the trick. If you just learn how to point and click and spend, hey, you'll be fine. You can shop without ever leaving the comfort of your whatever, wherever you are. You can do it. There might be some of you that are bidding on eBay during church on your telephone. Ah, there are those who want to take your life away. And they'll take it. They don't have to kill you to do it. All they have to do is steer you away from the one who wants to fulfill your life. But he says, for those who seek my life to destroy it, they're going down into the lower parts of the earth. They're not on the pathway up. They'll fall by the sword. They'll be victims of their own sellout. They'll be a portion for jackals. But the king, that is David, shall rejoice in God. Everyone who swears by him shall glory. The mouth of those who speak lies shall be stopped. O God, you're my God. Is he really? Are you that close to him? When was the last time you really tried to get close to him? When was the last time you got up early and you went to that special place and you waited on him and you wrestled with the issues with him and allowed him to fill what was lacking in your life? If you're not doing that, if that's not the way you live, you're wasting your time. You're just letting your life run away from you one day at a time. But like David, you have the opportunity. Seek him. Seek him early. Seek him late. Spend your energy focusing on that which really is what you're missing. How you can try to fill that gap in hundreds of different ways. But it'll always leave you thirsty. it'll always leave you lacking. He wants to fill. He wants to bless. He wants to minister to you, to speak to you, to draw you closer than you've ever been. If you aren't closer to God right now than you were 6 months ago, you're falling backwards. You're missing out. It's an endless quest. I believe personally that even when we get to heaven, we will be learning about God and drawing closer to Him and feeling more intimate with Him, even when we know even as we are known. Because we are designed with something lacking. There's a missing piece. And He is the one who can fill that missing piece, and He's the only one that can. If you don't have time to spend with God, skip lunch and spend time with God. If you don't have time in the morning to do it, skip breakfast. Oh, I know it's the most important meal of the day. So what? Skip it. Because if you don't connect with God today, then everything else that you do is going to be a waste of time. His loving kindness, it's better than life. So if you think missing breakfast is going to kill you, good. His love is better than that. It really is. And He wants to say, you're my people and I'm your God. He wants to connect to us on that level.
0: Our good and gracious God offers His love to us. And we've seen it's a love that is beyond comprehension and even better than life. 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
1: Let's pray. God, how we thank You that although it's not easy to connect with You, although You do conceal Yourself, yet You promise that if we seek You, we will be found. We'll find You. You'll be found of us. Lord, please help us to stay in that quest. To never just think we've had enough now, but to on a daily basis draw closer to You. Lord, we want to experience Your power in our lives. We want to see Your glory. We want to experience that love that's better than life. We will praise You. We will reach up to You with hands uplifted, knees bowed. Because we are hungry, we are thirsty. And it's not for what we think, it's for You. Lord, if there are people in this room who've never even been introduced to You, they know that all their life they've kind of been thirsty, but they always thought it was for stuff or relationship or wisdom and knowledge. Lord, I pray that You'll speak to them today and let them realize You're the one they're thirsty for. You're the only one who can satisfy. We pray this in Jesus' name. Amen.
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0: 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This is John Watanabe, and on that edition of The Balanced Word, Pastor Dave Rolfe talked about the scariness of dark places. And yeah, there's a lot of darkness in this world. And with that, we'll always keep the light on for you. 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And with that in mind, the 2026 National Equipped Conference will take place June 12th through June 14th at Compass Bible Church in Huntington Beach, hosted by the Compass Church Planting Association. 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And for more information about this event and other uplifting events happening here in SoCal, visit the events page at kwave.com. Stay tuned. Coming up next, we'll learn what it means to be filled with the Holy Spirit as we listen to the Bible teaching of Dr. David Jeremiah. 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
8: The Bible speaks about being filled with the Spirit of God. Once you become a Christian, what does that mean? 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When you ask for this resource, we'll send it to you right away. We're so happy to have the opportunity to put these resources in your hands. Long after the radio is silent, the books are there to help you and encourage you, and we hope you take advantage of them. Here's part one of The Filling of the Spirit. most memorable events of my childhood happened when I was living in Dayton, Ohio years ago. My father was a pastor in that city, and I was a paper boy at the time. I think it was in the seventh grade. And my paper route went up and down Woodman Avenue into some very interesting subdivisions that were being built along that road. Living in one of the subdivisions was a very mean man. Mean in every sense of the word. He did everything he could to terrorize the kids who lived in the neighborhood. And if you happened to be a paper boy there, you delivered your papers on that street as fast as you could and got out of there. One Halloween, some of my buddies and I decided it was time to get even with this guy. We cooked up some elaborate tricks because we knew Mr. Nasty wouldn't be giving out any treats that night. When my friends and I got to his door, however, it became immediately apparent that somebody had already been there before us with the same idea. Oh, Mr. Nasty was primed and ready. He came around from outside of the back door and started to chase us, screaming at the top of his lungs and firing tin cans at us like missiles. I mean, he might have been old, but he was fast. And he almost got on top of us before we knew what was happening. I have to honestly tell you, I don't think up until that time I'd ever been so afraid in my life. You see, it was dark, it was Halloween, and we were doing something we knew we shouldn't do. I tell you what I did, but I don't want to contribute to the delinquency of any minors here this morning. I took off from the front porch as fast as I could, tore down the cul-de-sac, raced across Woodman Avenue, and jumped over a fence I could not jump over again if I lived to be 100 years old. The next day, I found myself back at the scene of the crime, delivering my papers, and I remember driving by that fence I had jumped over and straddling my bike and thinking, how in the world did I ever jump over that fence? Man, I should go out for a track. Oh, the wonders of adrenaline. I was filled with fear. I had discovered strength I never knew I possessed. Have you ever been filled with fear? You know, I've read stories about women, mothers who were filled with fear, who actually lifted a car off of one of their children. A possible thing? No, but when you're filled with fear, all kinds of things happen. There's a story about a young man who was going home from work one night and decided to take a shortcut through the cemetery. And he did not know that that very day they had dug a fresh grave and it was dark, and lo and behold, he fell into the grave. And he tried to get out, and he couldn't. And every time he tried, he just pulled more dirt in behind him. And finally, he gave up and thought he'd just sit in the corner of the grave and wait till the daylight, maybe somebody could come and get him. In the meantime, another guy was walking through the cemetery and fell in the other end of the grave. And he started the same routine, trying to get out, pulling dirt down on beside him. And finally, from the end of the grave where the first guy was, he heard, "You can't get out of here." But he got out. He was filled with fear. You know, I used to think when I read these passages about being filled with the Spirit, I wondered, like, filled up to the waist, filled up to the shoulders, filled up to... No, it's not being filled up like you fill up a canister. Being filled means be controlled by. So when you read the words, be filled with the Spirit, what it means is be controlled by the Spirit. And the illustration that's given in Ephesians is an interesting one because it compares being filled with the Spirit to being drunk with wine. When you're drunk with wine, the wine takes over and you end up doing things you never would have done outside of it. When you're filled with the Spirit in a very positive way, you live life in a supernatural way, unlike anything you would ever be able to do if he weren't controlling the situation. You say, well, what does this have to do with the world as we live in today? Is it some mysterious doctrine that belongs to the mystics? Does it have anything to do with real life? I mean, does it have anything to do with Monday morning or the pile of dirty laundry or the stack of bills or the daily commute? Most of us would agree that the standards of Christianity are impossible, impossibly high. Christianity is not hard, it's impossible if you do it in your own strength. Scripture tells us to be humble, to be gentle, to always be rejoicing, to be constantly praying, to be taking every thought into captivity, to be loving those who oppose us, trying in our own strength to do all that is exhausting. Not only is the standard too high, but we face an enemy on every step who's trying to oppose us in our walk with the Lord. If we don't have a power beyond ourselves, the Christian life becomes one long defeat. I love that old joke about the man who bought a new chainsaw from a local hardware dealer. He took it home and he cut a cord of wood. The dealer happened to be in the area just as the man was finishing up, and he stopped to chat with him. He said, "How do you like that new saw, sir?" He said, "Well, it's all right, I guess. I tell you the truth, it's not much of an improvement over my old saw." The store owner went, "Really? That doesn't seem right. This is the latest model. Let me see that thing." And he picked it up. He pulled on the starter cord, and the big saw roared to life. And the man who had bought the saw said, "What was that noise?" So what was going on was he was trying to saw wood with a power saw where there was no power. You know, that's so like so much of what we do as Christians. We feel frustrated that we can't get stuff done, that we know God has called us to do this and act that way and live this way. But if we do it in our own strength, it will always be frustratingly a failure. The Bible tells us to be filled with the Spirit. Let me explore that for just a moment. In the Bible, we're told that this is something we are supposed to do. It's nothing less than a command. "And do not be drunk with wine, in which is dissipation, but be filled with the Spirit." That's what Ephesians 5:18 says. Now, there are a couple of things about this command that I want you to note. First of all, it's in the imperative mood. That means it's not an option. It isn't something that says if you have time to ponder for days or weeks, you might come to the conclusion of being filled. It's not one of those nice-sounding but faraway goals. The Word of God says that every believer, no matter who we are, no matter how long we've been saved, is commanded to be filled and controlled by the Holy Spirit. It's in the plural rather than in the singular. That means it's for all of us. It is not just for special people, spiritual giants or super saints. It's for everybody. And then it's in the passive voice, which means the object has something acting upon it from outside. In other words, we don't fill ourselves. The Holy Spirit is given to us by God, and we pray, and God fills us with His Spirit so that we're controlled by the Spirit. Paul compares being filled with the Spirit to being filled with alcohol. When someone drinks, the alcohol comes from the outside and starts to control them on the inside. But when you let the Holy Spirit have access to your heart, your mind, and your life, He begins to guide and strengthen and empower you from the inside out. And then the last thing about this is that it's in the present tense. That means you don't just get filled once. Actually, the text really says, keep on being filled with the Holy Spirit. All of us know there are times when we just settle into doing our own thing, whether we like to admit it or not. But if you want to have victory in your Christian life, you need to let the Spirit of God tell you what to do. You say, "Well, how does that work, Pastor? How does the Spirit of God tell me what to do?" First of all, I believe the Spirit of God speaks to us inwardly. The Bible says one of His goals is to convict us. Have you ever noticed that you're walking along doing your own thing and something comes along and you yield to it and you feel very uncomfortable about it? That's the Spirit of God in you saying you're going down the wrong road. The same thing happens when something good approaches and you know you're doing the right thing. The Spirit of God speaks to you. But most of all, the Spirit of God speaks to us through the Bible. The Bible is God's written word, and when we read that, two things happen. We have the inspiration of the Spirit in the writing of the Bible, and we have the Holy Spirit living within us, helping us to understand what the Bible says. I remember hearing a guy said, "You know, I never could understand the Bible, then I got saved, and in the meantime, I discovered somebody rewrote it." No, they didn't rewrite the Bible. You just got the interpreter on the inside. He's helping you understand. The Bible says the natural man does not understand the things of the Spirit, for they're spiritually discerned. That means if you don't have the Holy Spirit because you're not a Christian, you can read the Bible until your eyes fall out, and it won't make any difference in your life. More and more as I grow in the Lord, I understand that being filled with the Spirit is an ongoing process. Sometimes, as I'm reading and studying the Bible, the Spirit of God will reveal something to me. some area of my life or ministry that isn't under his control, and he brings it to mind. He does. And I have to either yield that to him or I have to deny it and go on doing my own thing. We should never imagine that being filled is a once-for-all deal that you can nail down at some Bible camp and throw a chunk of wood on the bonfire and it's all settled. Being filled is a continuous thing. Every day you seek the Lord and you wake up in the morning and say, Spirit of God, control my life today. I want to be a Spirit-led, Spirit-filled person on this day. Now, what are the conditions for this gracious act? What do we have to do? How do we go about this? How do I become a Spirit-filled Christian? First of all, you have to desire to be filled with the Spirit. If you have no desire for the Spirit of God to fill you and control you, guess what? It won't happen. John 7, Jesus says, if anyone thirsts, let him come to me and drink. And then he tells us later in the verse that that verse is about the Holy Spirit. In the Beatitudes in the New Testament, there's a verse that says, blessed are those who hunger and thirst after righteousness. And what that means is, if you're a Christian, do you ever have this feeling that there should be something else going on in your life beside what's going on right now? You want something more, something different, something more aligned with what God's will is? And you know in your heart you're not walking the straight and narrow. You're living on the fringe areas. If that doesn't bother you, and if you don't have a desire for there to be something more in your life, you're never going to be filled with the Spirit of God, because he doesn't come where he's not wanted. He's not going to come into your life and take control unless you ask him to, unless you desire for that to happen. Are you thirsty? Maybe a little desperate for a closer walk with God? You say, well, that makes me feel like something's wrong. Let me tell you something. The Bible says you're blessed if you hunger after righteousness. It doesn't say you're blessed if you're righteous, although that's true. It says you're blessed if you hunger and thirst for righteousness. Do you have a desire for more of God, more of his will, more of his person? You're a candidate for the Holy Spirit's filling. That's what the scripture says. Some people have told me, Pastor, I wish I could get to the place in my Christian life where I could just be happy. Jesus says you will be blessed if you hunger and thirst after righteousness. The word blessed is the word happy. Happy is the one who hungers and thirsts after righteousness. Don't deny that in your life. Don't push that away. Don't say, what's wrong with me? I just keep wanting more of God. If that's true of you, the Bible says you're a candidate for the Holy Spirit's infilling. Then you have to denounce sin in your life. Let me tell you something. The Holy Spirit will not cohabit a life that is filled with willful sin. If you're living in habits that are not honoring to the Lord, the Holy Spirit's not going to move in next to that. His first name is holy. And he's going to want to be in a place where holiness is true. Paul explained it like this. He said, since we have these promises, dear friends, let us purify ourselves from everything that contaminates the body and spirit, perfecting holiness out of reverence for God. When we come to be filled with the Holy Spirit, first of all, we have to want to be. We have to desire it. And secondly, we have to be willing to deal with the things in our life that are not pleasing to the Lord. I'll tell you something I've learned. You say, well, I don't know if there are things like that in my life. If you ask the Lord to reveal them to you, he flat out will do it. You won't have to ask him a number of times. You won't have to say, oh, Lord, Lord, please show me the things that are wrong in my life. What I've discovered is if you ask him for that, he will show it to you. Through his word, through a sermon, through something you hear on the radio, through a conversation with, I don't know what it will be, but he has this way of always making us aware of the things in our life that are not pleasing to him. You may be afraid to ask that question because you don't want to know the answer. That's what I discover from a lot of folks I know. Why don't you ask the Lord to show you those things in your life that are not pleasing to him? Because you already know those things in your life that are not pleasing to him. You don't need God to tell you those things. So you don't ask. The Bible says if you want to be controlled by the Spirit of God, you have to get serious about not living your life according to the old way before you were saved. You need to live your life in a new way. Denounce sin in your life. Third thing you got to do is you have to dedicate yourself fully to Christ. To be filled with the Spirit is to yield to his control. The Holy Spirit doesn't want to just be the resident of your life. He wants to be the president of your life. He wants to sit on the throne of your life. He wants to rule every day in the decisions you make and the things you do and the places you go. I used to pray when I'd get up in the morning, Lord, help me to take Jesus Christ with me wherever I go and be an influence for him. And then I realized that's prayer I don't have to pray because he's going with me anyway. So to be filled with the Spirit is to yield to the Spirit's control. Romans 12, 1 and 2 have been used over the years to illustrate this. And I'm not going to read it from the King James. I'm going to read it from Phillips' paraphrase because it's so good. Listen to these words. With eyes wide open to the mercies of God, I beg you, my brothers, as an act of intelligent worship, to give him your bodies as a living sacrifice, consecrated to him and acceptable by him. Don't let the world around you squeeze you into its own mold, but let God remold your minds from within so that you may prove in practice that the plan of God for you is good and it meets all of his demands and moves toward the goal of true maturity. So we say, all right, Lord, you know what I want, and my life is clean now, and I've confessed my sin. Now I'm just going to give you control in my business, in my home, in my free time, in every part of me. Lord, you've got it all. No strings attached, no clauses, no reservations. You got me. Someone has illustrated this as a house with a bunch of rooms in it. Jesus wants access to every room in your life. He wants to control. You can't lock him out of some rooms. You can't say, no, this is my thing over here, Lord. I'll take care of this. You got all the rest of it, but I got this. He wants absolute, total control. Some of you know that I went to Dallas Seminary. Dallas Seminary is a wonderful place. It was founded by a man named Lewis Sperry Chafer. I wasn't there when the school was founded. That was a long, long time ago. But I've read a lot about this man, and he was...

I wasn't there when the school was founded. That was a long, long time ago. But I read a lot about this man, and he was unique. He did things most people wouldn't have the courage to do, and usually it turned out pretty good. I remember reading that on one occasion in Dallas, he was asked to speak at a banquet, and there were a lot of preliminaries, a lot of music, a lot of announcements, along with various presentations and endless acknowledgments. I know what that's like. I've been in that spot. I went to a place once where they had a bunch of sponsors on the radio, and they let every sponsor speak for 5 minutes. Well, this event with Louis Barry Schaefer, it was 3 hours before he got to speak. 3 hours. He immediately endeared himself to the audience when he got up and he said, "I had prepared a somewhat lengthy message, but the hour is late. I will not detain you. Therefore, I'm just going to present a 3-point outline of the message and let the Spirit of God speak to your heart." Here's what he said. "My subject is the reasonableness of fully surrendering our lives to God. Reason number one, He is all wise and He knows better than anyone else what is best for my life. Reason number two, He's almighty and He has the power to accomplish that which is best for me. Reason number three, He loves me more than anyone else in the world loves me. Conclusion, the most logical thing a Christian can do is to surrender his life completely to God. What more can I say? What need I say more?" And with that, he sat down. He got a standing ovation. Not because of the message, but because it was over. But the message was worth an ovation. God knows you better than anyone else knows you. God loves you more than anyone else loves you. And God is more powerful than anyone else could ever be, can accomplish in you what no one else can do. So why wouldn't you want to give your life over to Him and His Spirit in your heart? You have to have a desire to be filled. You have to denounce sin in your life. You have to dedicate yourself completely to the Lord. And the Bible says that when we do these things, the Holy Spirit will take control. There are two verses in the New Testament that have often intrigued me about the Holy Spirit. Maybe you've read them and wondered, what in the world does that mean? They have a lot to do with what we're talking about today, because these things can get in the way of the Spirit of God controlling your life. 1 Thessalonians 5:19 says this, "Do not quench the Holy Spirit." What in the world does that mean? It means that when the Holy Spirit's on fire in your life, don't throw cold water on what He wants you to do. Don't shut Him down. Don't put Him on hold. You quench the Holy Spirit by not doing something He tells you to do. And when you walk in the Spirit and are filled with the Spirit, you don't want to quench Him. When He tells you to do something, do it. Because if you don't, you're quenching Him. You're pouring water on the influence of the Spirit in your life. That's why total obedience is required here. You don't get to pray about it. Give me a couple of weeks to think this over, Lord. He tells you to do something. You know it's from Him. You do it. And if you don't, you quench the Holy Spirit. The other one in the New Testament that's similar to this is in Ephesians 4:30 that says, "Do not grieve the Holy Spirit of God." How do we grieve the Holy Spirit? Well, if you're not going to walk in the Spirit, if you're not going to be filled with the Spirit, the last thing you want to do is to grieve Him or in any way to shut Him down. The Holy Spirit tells you to do something and you don't do it, you grieve Him. You do something that's dishonoring to the Lord, you grieve Him. The Holy Spirit is a living, vital person who lives within you and wants to help you live your life. So, you have the Holy Spirit if you're a Christian, but does the Holy Spirit have you? That's the question. To be filled with the Spirit is to be under the control of the Spirit of God. He is filling you with His presence and with His power, and if you know anything at all about that, even for a moment in time, you know that's where you always want to be. We'll have more of this on Monday after the weekend, part two of the filling in the Spirit. Next week, we're going to talk also about the illumination of the Spirit and what it means to walk in the Spirit. These are truths that are found in the book,
The Holy Spirit you may not know, which has just been released, and that book is

0: is the resource for the month of June here on Turning Point. If you want to have a copy of this book, send a gift of any size to Turning Point. 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And when you do that, you simply have to ask for the book and it'll be sent to you. It's our way of saying thank you in a tangible way and adding value to your life as a follower of Christ. Give us the opportunity to do that. Do it today. We'll respond immediately. In the meantime, have a great weekend. Be sure to watch us on television if you're where you can find us. And most of all, go to church. We'll see you on Monday.
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9: Yeah, sorry, I'm kind of in the dark. the way it goes.
10: Hello, and welcome to Pastor's Perspective. I'm your host, Brian Perez, and we are here to give you the answers that you're looking for regarding the Bible, the Christian faith, just about anything that's on your mind. Grab an open line while there's still time. And today you've got until 4 o'clock, so call in to 888-564-6173. Answering your questions today, we've got Phil Metzger, the pastor at Calvary, what is it, Calvary San Diego, right? That's it. Uh-huh. I knew that.
11: That's right.
10: Really, I did. Phil, how are you today?
11: I'm good. I'm doing well, yeah. Good day. I'm trying to think. Since Tuesday, everything is going great, man.
10: Glad
11: to see you again.
10: Good, yes, likewise. Good to see you, too. And Brian Broderson's joining us as well. He's the pastor at echoesofmercy.com. What's up with you, Brian?
9: Oh, I'm here on the East Coast and just living the dream, you know, amidst the poison ivy.
10: Oh, no.
9: And,
10: So ticks and poison ivy and copperheads and come back to California.
9: Copperheads and bears
10: too,
9: all kinds of fun stuff. Yeah. Yeah. You know, I never realized the pilgrims had it so rough when they came over, man. It was a rough landing here in New England.
11: That's why people kept going west. They just kept going.
9: They did. They were smart.
11: Yeah. West and south.
10: That's got to be it. All right, 888-564-6173 is the number you can call to ask your question today. You can also send us your question using the Pastor's Perspective Messenger, the Pastor's Perspective Facebook Messenger, I should say. Or you can DM us on the Pastor's Perspective Instagram. Or you can scan the QR code if you're watching on Facebook, YouTube, or Instagram. That'll take you directly to the Pastor's Perspective page at kwave.com, where you can submit that form there. And that gets your question to us. We may not see it today before the show ends, but we might use it at a later date. If you want an answer today, call us at 888-564-6173. And we're going to begin with a question that was sent in online, this one through Facebook. It is from CJ in Surprise, Arizona. He writes, "Hello, pastors. My questions are we promised God's physical protection, and does the scripture forbid us from making idol images out of God? In other words, is it wrong for us to have pictures or images of what God could look like?" Brian, what would you say to CJ?
9: To the first question, what was the first question?
10: It was a yes or no question. It was, are we promised
11: physical protection.
10: God's physical protection?
9: Oh, right, right.
10: Yes.
9: Okay, right. Yeah, I knew it was something that was a good question. That's a great question. I would say no, we're not. We are promised that, I was talking to my daughter today, and we're talking about the differences between the old and the new covenant, and the old covenant did have a promise of prosperity because the covenant was linked to the land and, you know, to those kinds of things and health and success and so forth. The promises of the New Testament are not material, but they're spiritual. And someone has said that the Old Testament promised prosperity, the New Testament promises adversity. Now, none of us like to hear about those kinds of promises, but all through the New Testament, we do have those reminders that through much tribulation, we must enter the kingdom of God. And through, as Jesus said, in the world, you will have trouble. But take heart, I've overcome the world. So I would say no. We can pray for God to protect us, and I do believe that there are times when God certainly will protect us. But, Paul the Apostle had his head severed, and as did James, the brother of John. And so we can see right in the pages of the New Testament that there wasn't a a full protection or exemption from affliction, even to the point of death.
10: Phil Metzger.
11: Well, I was just going to say that the man who's been in poison ivy today is the right person to answer the question about God's protection, physical protection. I wouldn't want to get in the way of that. I totally agree. I think that was a great answer. And I think the Bible's very clear on not making any idols. Exodus chapter 20, it's a commandment to not make, you know, not have any idols before the Lord. And that would include making any images of God, or attempted images of God, that it never existed. God's design in the temple and the tabernacle, precluded any images of him in any form. And so, nope, we're not to make any idols of God at all.
10: Now, so because we see that a lot, we see images, we see people hanging pictures on their walls, whatever. But I mean, is it okay to do it even if they're not bowing down to them and, worshiping them?
11: Yeah, like let's separate the concept of an idol is an object made in the form or to be in the form of a god that you worship, or it becomes its own god, right? Like I love the statement from John Calvin is always one of my favorites, that the human heart is an idol making factory. Mm-hmm. So we make idols of everything: our cars, our jobs, our families, our lack of car, lack of job, lack of family. We find a way to idolize everything. And that just means to worship it, to make it something that we worship, that we give priority to over and above God. So, yeah, there's a lot of people, iconography is a big element in certain church movements, the Roman Catholic Church, the Orthodox Church. They love, they have these icons. And, in some of those movements, they would say, no, we don't worship these. They're not idols. They're icons. There's always a fine line in the human heart. We find a way to make an idol of everything, as John Calvin said. And so, no, I'm not going to put anybody down. This guy got pictures of Jesus or whatever. I would argue that those pictures are pale comparisons to what he probably, number one, really looked like. Mm-hmm. They always tend to be very European. And because that was the style of art at that time. So we just got to recognize that that's just artistry. I wouldn't put that in the same idolatry category, but it certainly could very easily.
10: Yep. Very good. CJ, thank you for sending in your questions through the Pastor's Perspective Facebook Messenger. Now let's go to the phones and start talking to you guys. 888-564-6173 is our number, and we'd love to hear from you today before 4 o'clock, so call in. Let's talk to Christopher in Stanton. Welcome to Pastor's Perspective, Christopher. Thanks for calling 888-564-6173.
12: Yes, hello. Can you hear me well?
10: Loud and clear.
12: Right on. Well, thank you for having me on, and thank you for providing a platform for people to come and pose their questions to you guys. I think that's really awesome.
10: Thanks, man.
12: So I have a simple worded question. Should Christians practice yoga, and what about Pilates?
10: Well, Pilates, I'd say no, because Pontius Pilate was the one who... I'm joking. Sorry. I tell that joke any chance I get. But
11: that's a good one.
10: Thank you. I'm here all week. Maybe not. Anyway, Brian, we'll start with you on this one.
9: Yes. Many Christians practice yoga. I think, yoga does have roots in Hinduism. In Eastern ideas, but there is a yoga that is, kind of a westernized version that is really more about breathing techniques and about stretches and things like that. And many Christians are involved in that, and I think that's just fine. There's no problem with it. If you wanted to embrace yoga as a facet of Hinduism and embrace then Hinduism through it, that would certainly be problematic. Hinduism is a false religion, so you don't want to do that. But many, many Christians are involved in the physical and to some degree emotional side, with breathing and techniques and things like that, trying to get your system calmed down and so forth. But I did the yoga chair for a while, and it cracked me up because, you know, the people who did it, you know, they would, you know, start you off with the, you know, some Hindu namaste, you know, and you're okay, now I've got to get that peace. And I did a couple of them where it was getting pretty wild, like some of the ideas. And I thought, okay, well, this is where I, you know, hit the off ramp and get back over to the yoga that's just really physical. So,
10: yeah, Christopher,
9: I think Bill is a yoga instructor, actually. So he should only, really answer.
11: Yeah, yes, but I only do goat yoga. So it's got to be the, have you seen this like goat yoga? They have like baby goats on their back. Yeah, it's crazy, man. Google it later. It's amazing. Hey, I can answer Pilates because one of my.
10: Whoa. All right. So we just lost, I don't know, I'm assuming we're on the air. So I will keep on talking because I know we have generators and all that, but we just lost the power here at the K-Wave building. And I don't know. Christopher, are you there? Did we lose the phones too, or did we lose the board? Because I can hear myself, so I'm assuming the board is working. The board is on. All right, what about the phones? Is Christopher on the phones? But we can't hear him? Christopher, you can't hear me? Christopher asked me, can you hear me? And I'm asking him, can you hear me? I have no idea if we're on the air or not. So we will try to get this resolved as soon as possible. If you've just joined us, you're watching and listening to Pastor's Perspective. I don't know if you're actually watching it. I don't know if you can see what's going on in here. The camera appears to be on. We have generators and everything to keep us going. But I don't know if our signal is, let's see. Katie, do you know if we're on? Can Katie verify that the signal is on? Because if it is, we can keep going for a little bit longer. We're still on the air. Oh, good. Okay, that's always good. So we're trying to get Brian and Phil connected. All right, so we will continue our conversation. Phil, is that Phil Ross? Phil, come on in. We're on the air. We're on the air. All right. Katie Manor, come on in. Where's Katie? Kate Manor. Is she in here? Is she out here somewhere? I don't know. But hi, Kate. Come on in.
13: I've got questions.
10: You've got questions. Well, maybe we'll use this opportunity just to keep the conversation going.
13: Phil, you guys
10: going.
13: Are doing a great job, by the way.
10: So we have Phil Ross here. He's one of our hosts on K-Wave, and Kate Manor.
13: Yeah.
10: I still call her Katie Manor, but she told me today, no, I am mature now. I am not Katie. I am Kate. So I said,
13: I'm Catalina.
10: Okay, no,
14: it's
10: fine.
14: It's Kate in a manner of speaking.
10: Yes.
13: Love it.
10: So we're taking a break here from Pastor's Perspective only because we had some kind of an outage in the sense of we're on the air,
14: yeah,
10: which is good, but we're not on Facebook or YouTube. And Kate, you can stay here. We'll get somebody else to do the phones. Yeah. Okay. Can we get someone to? No. Go ahead, Kate. Have a seat. Want to talk to you, Kate, because starting this weekend on our sister station. So let me explain what we're doing here on K-Wave for the past few weeks now. Our FM signal, 107.9, has been, Monday through Friday has been a simulcast on FM 107.9 and AM 1110. About 3 weeks ago, we said, hey, let's change things up. Actually, we said this several months ago. It's not something we fixed in a weekend. But we change it now so that on the weekends, it's so funny, I'm still looking at the camera. It's mm-hmm. habit for me to look at the camera,
13: sure.
10: even
13: I'm
10: though the camera's
13: here.
10: Not
13: mm-hmm.
10: on
13: I'm
10: right now.
13: Into my eyes.
10: So I will look at you, Kate, Katie, Kate, whatever your name is. So on the weekends, we now do a split. So K-Wave 107.9 does its own thing, including we brought back worship music. K-Wave Praise is what we call it. We love the response that we've gotten from our listeners about that, and that's great. And then our sister station, K-Wave 1110, has been doing talk, teaching, and podcasts. That's what we call it. So we have 48 hours of different programming. Some of the same programs you hear on K-Wave 107.9, but some alternate programs, you could call it. We, including the Sue Freeze Show and New Life Live, and the lights went on right when I said the Sue Freeze Show. That was really cool. But only the lights went on, and then they went back off.
14: Maybe termites and pests that got into the system.
10: In that case, we need to call E. coli termite, that's for sure.
13: But real quick, before the, because we're going to have the power put back on.
10: Yes.
13: We do split on the weekend.
10: Yes.
13: And so you can catch that worship, praise and worship this weekend. But if you flip over to the AM station, 1110, we've got the Sue Free Show. We've got Mike Whitford's Kingdom and Culture. We have Roxanne, who has a beautiful music show. And then I have a brand new one.
10: Yes. Tell us about your program.
13: It's called, Speaks with Kate. And the Lord
10: Kate,
13: gave...
10: not Katie.
13: No. Yeah. And he doesn't have the last name. It's just Kate. Somebody came up to me at this radio station and said, kind of snarky, so God just talks to you? Okay. So it's like, no, he speaks with Kate, but tune your heart to hear God's voice. And he gave me this idea 20 years ago. And so this particular show will have guests on talking about how they hear from God and also ways of obviously getting to the Word of God and through circumstances, through music, how he speaks to all of us. Because, you know, Phil and Brian, we know that we need to hear God's voice because there's so much he has to say to us.
14: Absolutely, absolutely.
13: So that's what I wanted to say.
14: I'm really excited for this show because I think one of the great aspects of knowing God is he is a God who says, you can know me.
13: Yes.
14: And I think he does speak to us. He speaks to us as we read his word.
13: Yes.
14: And I think one of the important things people need to remember is that when you read the word, read it with the presence of the Holy Spirit. Be talking to the Lord as you read his word. And you say, well, how am I ever going to hear? How am I going to hear God's voice? And I love this. You've got some great guests lined
13: up.
14: That will talk about their own personal experience with submitting their lives to the Lord and then how they hear the Lord speak to them through his word. In other words,
13: yes.
14: Who do you have coming up that
13: Steve
14: you can Kuhn. Tell us about?
13: Steve, first of all, I want to check in with Brian. How are we doing?
10: Keep going.
13: So guess what? Steve Kuhn, who happens to be like, I call him the original hippie from Calvary Chapel, Costa Mesa, with his beautiful wife, Anita, and he's also a missionary to the Philippines.
14: Mm-hmm.
13: I'm so glad that the Lord put him on the first show because he actually just says, Kate, first off, there is nothing more important than learning to hear God's voice. And the number one way to do that, you already touched on that, in the Word of God. I mean, we're talking not only just reading it, hearing it, living it, because that's how we renew our mind and we can decipher, is that my thought? Is that the culture speaking to me? And it's just going to be so exciting.
14: And Steve is amazing because he is just the proto-evangelist.
13: Uh-huh.
14: That I have I've ever had a chance to talk to. This is going to be a great episode that everybody's going to want to hear because Steve has his relationship with the Lord, then his relationship of sharing the Lord with other people, it just flows naturally out of that. It's not a stressor for him to present the gospel to people, whether it's a group or just one-on-one.
13: Oh, my gosh. He's got this great story, and I think he's talking about Char. Okay, it might be his brother, but he says he heard Cheryl one time talk about when her son was 5 years old and he got in trouble, right? And she said, now you know better than that. And the son, who, like I said, I think is Char Broderson, said, I know, Mom, God's voice is a small, still voice, but that devil shouts at me, and God's going to have to talk louder. And I just, you know something? There's some truth there. You know, there is some truth there. So you got to get still.
14: Yeah.
13: You got to get quiet and you will hear his voice.
10: So crazy. We have everything, mostly everything restored now, I think. But I think it was just the perfect opportunity.
13: Okay.
10: Maybe God was trying to say,
13: there
10: hey, so he speaks with Kate. Is going to be heard on K-Wave 1110 on the weekends, Saturday and Sundays. Do you remember all the air times?
13: The time.
10: Go for it, because
13: Ready?
10: I forgot.
13: 6:30 a.m.
10: On Saturday.
13: Well, wait, there's more.
10: Okay.
13: 10 p.m. after the Ryan Reese Show, also on Saturday night, and then Sunday at 1 p.m.
10: Very good.
13: Okay.
10: So check that out, guys,
13: Thank
10: on
13: you.
10: K-Wave 1110, our sister station.
14: Well, it looks like our regular Phil is back, and so I'm...
10: You're the Phil filling.
14: I'm the Phil filler.
10: All right. So Phil Metzger is back. It looks like I have no lights in the studio, but that's okay because we still have the sun coming in from behind me. But Pastor Brian, are you there? Okay, so maybe Pastor Brian has not joined us yet, but we do have Phil Metzger. So, do we have our phones? Let's find out. I think so. Christopher, are you still there?
15: Yes, sir.
10: Oh, good. Thanks for enduring the everything that's been going on. But so we were talking about yoga and Pilates, and Christopher was wondering if it's okay to practice those as Christians. And Christopher, what do you think of what you've heard so far? What Brian said before we lost him, and what Phil was saying, and then we got interrupted.
15: Right. Well, I hear the perspective of it's okay to do as long as you're doing it for the exercise benefit and you don't get caught up in the religious aspect of it, or, you know, whatever may come with that also.
10: Yeah. So, Phil, why do you think we even call it yoga as Christians? Why don't we just call it stretching or breathing techniques or something like that?
11: No, I think that's I think you're right. And actually, I was going to say, I think a lot of places do that. They give it a kind of a different name just because the connotation of that makes some people go, ooh, I can't be a part of that. On the other hand, I do think that the kind of yoga brand, if I could use that term, has worked pretty hard lately to like separate out like the spiritual elements from the kind of like just physical elements. Because there's a plenty of people, not even just Christians, but who just don't want to be a part of that religious element. They just want to like stretch and, you know, do all that stuff. So, yeah, I agree with you, Christopher. We want to, like, I mean, our faith is in Jesus. We don't want to be a part of, like, another religious system at all. We just take the physical things and, you know, stretching and all that kind of jazz and don't involve yourself in the rest of it.
10: What do you think, Christopher?
15: Well, I think I'll just stretch.
11: There you go. Good call.
10: Yeah, stretching is good. In fact, let's call this the seventh inning stretch. We're about a third of the way through. Oh, maybe we should do that two-thirds of the way through Pastor's perspective. Yeah. We will do the seventh inning stretch, so to speak. But we're in about at the top of the fourth inning right now. And this is Pastor's Perspective, sponsored by the Talbot School of Theology at Biola University. 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Phone lines are working again, 888-564-6173. And I believe we've established connection with Pastor Brian Broderson. Brian, are you there?
9: I am, Brian, but why can I not see you?
10: You can't see me, huh? Phil, can you see me?
11: Oh, no. I just see the thing that says K-Wave Radio. And, okay. I figured you guys were going through it over there, so I wasn't going to ask.
10: No, it's good to know. That way we can try to troubleshoot on this end what's working and what's not working. So I can hear you guys. You cannot see me, but you can hear me. And Phil was able to hear our callers, so the phones are working again.
9: Yeah,
10: that's all good. All right.
9: Yeah, you're kind of like the Lord. You know, we can hear you, but we can't see you. Uh-huh.
10: But let's not say that because people will think we're being heretical.
11: And let me tell you, it was like the end of days, Brian, when we got cut off, because for Broderson and I, it got cut off, and then it said, Phil Metzger, you are the host. And I thought, oh no, we've reached the last days of human society.
10: Oh man, how fun. All right, so let's answer another question that was submitted online. We read one from CJ earlier. Here is one from AJ, who is in Huntington Beach and writes, hang on, it's getting dark in here now. Now I can't see my question, so hang on. Where's the flashlight on my phone? I never thought I'd need to use this, but look, I'm using it now. AJ writes in John 14:28. That helps a little bit. Okay. In John 14:28, Jesus says, "The Father is greater than I." How do we reconcile that with him being fully God? Also, in early church history, Arius argued Jesus was created. What biblical evidence convinced the early church to reject that and say he's eternally God? Brian, you can answer both or one or the other. Did we lose Brian again?
11: No, Brian's muted. Brian, you're muted.
10: Oh. Brian?
11: And here
9: I am. Okay. Yeah, sorry, I was muted because there's background noise here. Yeah, I mean, let's not forget that Arius comes along in the 300s. And, you know, he's a... you know, he's kind of like a sort of a roaming evangelist, and he embraces a Greek philosophical idea where God is so grand and glorious. It's kind of a dualistic idea that the spiritual and the material can't really connect, especially God and the created world, because the created world is corrupted. And so, therefore, he concludes that Jesus couldn't be God because Jesus, you know, came into the world, and there, and God could not do that. And so he imposed an idea that for centuries was not even remotely considered, and any shape or form of it would have been rejected. So the Arian heresy, Athanasius very soundly refuted Arianism, but it did have a huge impact in its day. Many of the churches were impacted by Arius's ideas.
10: Phil Metzger, what would you say?
11: Yeah, and just to kind of center on that first part of the question, in John 14, when Jesus is saying that the Father is greater, he's talking about not like in terms of like the nature of being God, but remember, Jesus lowered himself. He took on human flesh. And in that way, Jesus is saying the Father is greater. But then also remember, like, and to kind of counter that argument, does Jesus ever claim anything else? He says, I and the Father are one. And so, yes, Jesus absolutely made a claim to being God. But in terms of, yeah, and then I think Brian gave a great answer to the Arius heresy. That's been around a long time. It pops up in different religious expressions today, heretical expressions, but it was argued and found to be lacking very early in the church's history.
10: AJ, no, that was CJ. I get my J's confused. No, that was AJ. Okay, CJ was the first one. AJ was the one we just read. Thank you so much for submitting your question on the Pastor's Perspective Facebook page. And it's just about break time here on Pastor's Perspective. If you've just joined us, we are here. If you've never heard of us, I should say, we are here Monday through Friday from 3 to 4 in the afternoon Pacific time. And we answer the questions you have about the Bible, the Christian faith, just about anything that's on your mind. We can try to answer for you at 888-564-6173. We also live stream on Facebook, YouTube, and Instagram. Are the live streams back up? I don't even know. Are they? Yes. I think that was a thumbs up. So that's good. Our live streams are back up. We had some kind of a technical glitch earlier today, I think. Once again, I forgot to pay the electric bill. Man. They really need to take that responsibility off my... I barely pay my own electric bill, much less the station's electric bill. So somebody else is going to have to take over that because I just keep messing up on that. Anytime the station goes off the air, it's because I forgot to pay the bill. Keep that in mind. So maybe I should sign up for... What's that thing where they just automatically deduct it from the... Yeah, but I don't want to do that because I'm like, no, I'm going to remember. Anyway, but thank goodness we have flashlights. See? We have flashlights. And we welcome your phone calls at 888-564-6173. Give us a call. We would love to hear from you. Greg, you're going to be up when we come back from the break here on Pastor's Perspective, 888-564-6173.
16: Television camera crews waited anxiously in the hospital emergency room for just a word from my late husband, Fred Jordan, when he lay dying in the hospital in April 1988. I'm Willie Jordan of Fred Jordan Missions. Let's take three. Fred had been hospitalized for 22 days after suffering a sudden heart attack. Televisions and radio stations carried the news, and a TV crew came to the hospital for an update on his condition, hoping to have just a personal word from Fred. Before I went down to talk with the reporters, I asked Fred if he had a word to share, and he quickly responded, "Please tell our friends that I have learned one thing during these 3 weeks in the hospital. I have learned that God is faithful." I recall Fred's last words very often, and I feel that my own faith is so small. Fred trusted God for everything during nearly 60 years of preaching the gospel around the world. He believed God for funds to teach God's word here at the mission and in all the churches we built in Asia, Latin America, and Africa. He believed God would provide funds to cook the tons of food for hungry people every day here on Skid Row and at all the orphanages and schools. He believed God would provide funds to take the gospel to the streets and to train more soul winners. But I'm honest to confess that when I see all the needs of hurting people and look at all the opportunities God has placed before us, frankly, I miss Fred's strong shoulder to lean on. I miss his unwavering faith to trust God's faithfulness. Your gift today will help us share God's good news here on Skid Row and help feed hungry people. 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I'm Willie Jordan of Fred Jordan Mission. 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
8: This program is pre-recorded.
10: Let there be lights. And so we kind of opened up the blinds that we have here, and it's a little more lit up here in the studio, and we're so thankful for that. But hey, guys, thank you so much for watching and listening to Pastor's Perspective. I'm Brian Perez, and we're going to be in the studio for another 25 or so minutes. Give us a call at 888-564-6173. Phone lines are working, microphones are working, headphones are working, cameras are working, although I don't know if Brian and Phil can still not see me, but I think they can hear me. No. Brian is shaking his head that he cannot see me, so that's okay. You only need to hear it. It's mostly a radio program anyway. So anyway, 888-564-6173. Let's go to Greg in Torrance, who is on the phone now. Hi there, Greg. What's your question for us today on Pastor's Perspective?
17: Hi. God bless you guys. My question is on the Mount of Transfiguration, when Moses and Elijah met Jesus there. Where was Moses and Elijah coming from, Abraham's bosom, or were they in heaven? The reason why I ask is because Elijah was caught up into heaven, and I thought also the saints went to Abraham's bosom before Christ was crucified.
10: All right. What would you say, Brian?
9: Yeah, there's a difference of opinion on that. Some people do believe that, you know, saints went to Abraham's bosom before Jesus died and rose again. Others believe that they went directly into the presence of the Lord. I think with Moses and Elijah, you do have them in like kind of glorified states, you know, so their garments are shining and Jesus joins them in that sort of glorified a vision of a glorified Christ with garments that are shining, you know, whiter than any launderer could ever make them and so forth. So, yeah, so it's a kind of a difference of opinion. Some see it as Abraham's bosom. They would have come from there. Others see that now they would have come right from the presence of the Lord.
10: So funny to read a reference to laundry and the Bible. I remember the first time I read that, and I'm like, wait a minute. It didn't. I mean, I don't know. Sure, it wasn't a washing machine or anything like that, but I know it wasn't. But right. It was just like, wow, okay, cool.
9: Yeah, wider than any launderer can make it.
10: Yeah.
9: It is kind of an interesting analogy for the glorious garment of Jesus at that moment.
10: Greg, what do you think of that response before we hear from Phil?
17: That's a good point. I never thought about them coming in glory, and it kind of gives me a different perspective. Also, I just real quick, I wondered, did they have free roam to go back and forth from wherever they were to heaven, or is this just a special situation on the Mount of Transfiguration?
10: What do you think, Phil?
11: This certainly seemed like a very special, unique moment. So no, I don't think there's anything that would indicate that they had like free will to roam. I think that's something that we're going to see later in the scriptures, in the book of Revelation, later in human history, but not at that time. I don't think we see any indication that they had like, it was like something kind of a dispensation that God allowed this thing to happen. Not that they were able to kind of pop up and at any given moment.
10: All right, Greg.
17: Amen. God bless you guys. Thank you so much. Have a blessed day.
10: Thanks, man. You too. Thanks for calling us today here on Pastor's Perspective at 888-564-6173. Yes, Phil?
11: I just wanted to say you could see me. I can't see you. So I was like, that was a great question.
10: Yes, it was.
11: That's a great question because there's a really good case for both.
9: Yeah.
11: There really is. And even the idea of them being in a glorified state could still indicate that has already happened in Abraham's bosom to an extent.
9: Mm-hmm. You know,
11: yeah. That was a great question. And I'm going to think on that some more. That was really fun.
10: Very cool. All right. Let's answer a question that was sent in on Facebook before we go back to the phones. Actually, it's Instagram, and it's from Michelle. Two questions. She writes, good afternoon. My question is, does Egypt come back to the Lord at some point? I thought I read that at some point in my study of the Bible, but I can't remember where I read it, and I've been looking for it, and now I cannot find it. And then Michelle's second question, can you tell me why, when Jesus was dying, he committed Mary to John when Mary had children? She did have other children, right? Did Jesus have brothers and sisters? What do you say, Brian?
9: I say that there's two questions here. So
10: yes,
9: I want to go back to the first question.
10: Okay.
9: About
10: Egypt.
11: That was Egypt.
10: Does Egypt come back to the Lord?
9: Yeah. You know, I guess poison ivy kind of messes with your brain too.
10: Because
9: my brain is not really firing on all cylinders. Yes, and you will find that in Isaiah 19. So at the end of Isaiah 19, you will find the Lord speaking of Egypt, his people, Assyria, his people, and Israel, his inheritance. And so that, I would imagine, is the place where you remember reading that.
10: Now, does that mean Egypt as a nation? I mean, or individual Egyptian people? What does that mean?
9: I think it means Egypt as a nation. I think that, you know, this is the millennium that is being referred to here. And I think that these surrounding nations, you know, when you go back into ancient history, all the nations originally knew the Lord. I mean, you know, before the Tower of Babel, you had all of the people, you know, worshiping the one God, Yahweh. And then idolatry comes in and false religion comes in. And then of course in Egypt, you had all kinds of idolatry there, but yeah, there, you know, somehow there is a restoration. We don't even know exactly what a restoration would look like, but the Lord says, you know, Egypt, my people. And you think of Joseph was married to the daughter of the Pharaoh. And so there was a, you know, big connection, especially in the time of Joseph, with the Lord in Egypt as well.
10: Phil?
11: I could take on that second one if you want to move on to that. That was a great answer for that one. Because I'm so happy to answer this one. We don't know. We don't know why Jesus commended his mom to John and not the other siblings. The one kind of caveat to we don't know is the possibility that, and it's probably very, very probable that the siblings, the brothers and sisters of Jesus had not yet come to faith in Jesus as the Messiah. And so it's this idea that Jesus is saying, John, take care of, you know, take care of my mom. Like, she's yours. She's your mom. And there's this very, like, kind of loving moment that happens there. But in terms of, like, exactly why, I think that's best guess, best educated guess is that reason.
10: Michelle, thank you so much for sending in your question through the Pastor's Perspective Instagram by DMing those questions to us. 888-564-6173. Got about 15 minutes left to call in, and let's go to Northern California and talk to Aaron. Welcome to Pastor's Perspective, Aaron. Thanks for calling 888-564-6173.
18: Hey, Brian. Hey, Pastor Brian. Hey, Pastor Phil. Thank you for taking my call.
10: Of course.
18: I had a question. I was at a Bible study last night, and we're going through Ephesians chapter 4, and we were talking about the lives of the Gentiles, and Paul makes a reference to them having a certain mind and then hardening their hearts. And so we had a discussion about how we should not be following our heart or trusting our heart in situations. And one of the older brothers at the Bible study, who I do respect, he said that as Christians, as new believers, we receive a new heart. And because we receive a new heart that's regenerated, we don't have to worry about Jeremiah 17, where it says the heart is deceitfully wicked, or in Mark, where it says out of the heart come, you know, all of these things. So I just wanted to get some pastoral wisdom from you all and see what you guys think about that.
10: So your main question is what part? Should we not follow our hearts then?
18: Yeah. As believers, do we receive in fact a new heart, which I believe you may have been referencing Ezekiel. I thought that was for Israel, but do we receive a new heart in the sense that we can now trust our heart as believers?
10: All right. Brian.
9: Well, we receive a new nature, and of course that is the divine nature. We become partakers of the divine nature, as Peter says. But we still have to contend with the flesh. So I think there's a fine line there. You know, our hearts can deceive us. And so I think this is where we, you know, we want to lean heavily on God's word. And of course, the regenerate heart is going to have a sensitivity to the Lord and a desire to follow the Lord. And, you know, probably plenty of times where you can just say, you know, go with your heart or go with your gut, because it's informed by the scriptures and by the Spirit. But I think to kind of neglect to remember that we still do have, you know, the flesh lusts against the spirit against the flesh. These are contrary to one another. And that's still the case. And so we just have to be aware that my heart could lead me astray. So I have to be careful. So I guess I would say that I don't think that the regenerate heart that we have is in a place at this point where it cannot be vulnerable to sin. I think it still can.
10: Phil, what say you?
11: Yeah. I would almost say that's like, yeah, our heart is not the new heart, but it is a heart being renewed. Mm-hmm. But it, you know, we're still in the sanctifying process and we're not as we yet should be. So to identify our hearts through the transformation of the gospel as being the new hearts that we would have when we are transformed, you know, for an eternal state, I would argue, like you did, Brian, those are two separate events, two separate things.
10: Aaron, thank you for your phone call today on Pastor's Perspective at 888-564-6173. Now we'll talk to Vicki in Virginia. And Pastor Brian, you've been doing the show for a very long time. And remember, it seemed like every other day we were getting a question about the flat earth or something like that. But now there seems to be a new trend, because in the last month or so, we've probably fielded about half a dozen of questions like the one Vicky's about to ask. Go ahead, Vicki. Thanks for calling in today.
19: Hello. Thank you for repeating your answers, because I don't necessarily know that I've heard it before. But my son recently gave me an Ethiopian Bible, and mm-hmm. I've tried to look into it a little bit, and I just don't understand why we are all familiar with the King James or the 66 book Bible, and now there's this new, I don't know if it's new or not, it's the first I'm hearing of it, why we don't look at it as being like legit for, you know, I guess it's been around for a long time as well. So I just don't know what the difference is and how serious I should take it.
10: So when your son gave you this Bible, did he give it to you like saying, hey, this is the true Bible, this one has all the books in it, not just some of them? What was his purpose for giving it to you?
19: No. Basically, he said, hey, he says, I've been looking into this a little bit, and I think you might be interested in reading this. And then he went into the whole Seth and Enoch. And, I mean, I have heard of, you know, when you read through the Bible, it'll say, you know, this is in the book of the annals or whatever they're called. And but I also know it says don't take away or add. So I'm just conflicted about it. I think it might be a good resource. I did try paging through it. And it is very similar to the King James, except for the other books. And I just don't know the legitimacy of where they came from, or if I should just stay away from it, or if I could use it as a resource. Or I just don't know that much about it. So I needed somebody's perspective that was a pastor. So that's why I'm calling.
10: That's why you're calling Pastor's Perspective. And we've got two pastors on today. So, Phil, we'll start with you. What do you know about this Ethiopian Bible?
11: Sure. No, these are great questions. We're having great questions today. Great educated people calling in with great questions. Love it. There's a reason why there's a cultural reason why we haven't heard about it, you know, especially in the West. Let's just be honest. We're dominated by anything that's like Anglo, British, French, German, you know, we're a product of that part of the world. The amount of like scholarly work that's come from there, from that part of the world, is so huge that like we very rarely see things that come out of Africa, though there's been plenty. So the idea that it's becoming popular right now is probably more to do, and in fact, I'll just bet it all on this. It has more to do with the fact that we're becoming more culturally aware of the fact that we've allowed our views to be shaped only by like a white European thing. But let me just be clear. Academics have been looking at the Ethiopian Bible, that nobody's been overlooking that book at all. It is not as scholarly and as ancient and interesting and unique as like we're being kind of sold. The reality is that it doesn't hold up to the criteria of canonical scripture that the church fathers laid out. And there's things in there that are add-ons, and it's not about whether it's good or bad. It's not scriptural. And so the Bible shouldn't be pitted King James versus Ethiopian Bible. The Bible should be pitted against the original text and then everything else. And the Ethiopian Bible doesn't hold up to that, as if you want to read it as a resource, or excuse me, as a book, that's fine. But as a resource to scripture, I would be cautious in that. Great, interesting things, but not canonical, not from the Spirit for our lives. Now, it has the Bible, and that's great, but then all the other add-ons, I wouldn't spend too much time on that.
10: Pastor Brian. Pastor Brian? Did we lose Brian again, or did he mute us?
11: He did. He muted us. I can see him muting. There he goes.
9: I keep muting because I have, I'm coughing, and I also have a lot of background noise going on.
10: Well, I appreciate your professionalism in that regard, Brian.
11: He's very professional.
10: Yes, yes. My goodness.
9: But I'm not professional when I start talking, and I forget to unmute. So thanks to Phil, we figured it out. And thanks to Phil, he gave a great answer on the Ethiopian Bible. So I don't know that I have anything to add to it. Again, you know, what Phil said is the books that are there have been around for ages and ages. So it's not like there's something, oh, my gosh, wow, the Ethiopian Bible has this book that nobody's ever heard of. So the Book of Enoch, for example, of course, we've heard about it for a long, long time. So

0: about it for a long, long time. So, and like Phil said, scholars, you know, have been researching and studying. And I think it's just the age of the internet. I think it's just a new thing. And therefore, people are sort of running after it like, oh my gosh, this is the Ethiopian Bible. This is really the Bible. Well, it has, I mean, there, it is consistent with scripture in when, where you have the overlap and the parallels, but then the additional books are books that have been rejected throughout history as being canonical or have been seen as historical or inspirational, but not part of the inspired text. And so,
1: Vicki, thank you for calling in with your question today from Virginia. 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I think we have time for one more phone call this afternoon. David in Orange, you are up next on Pastor's Perspective with Pastors Phil Metzger and Brian Broderson. Go ahead.
2: Hi, Pastors. Thank you for taking my call, even in the dark. my question is that... I was wondering if there are any churches that don't believe in the rapture.
0: Yes, many. There are many churches that don't believe in the rapture.
1: Yeah, there's lots of them, David. Why are you asking this question?
2: Oh, I was just talking with a friend, and he was challenging me about the rapture, and I was a little bit surprised. So
0: yeah,
2: I wanted to know,
0: you know,
2: information about it.
0: There are certain aspects of, you know, let's just say evangelical Christianity that are very much rapture kind of focused, and of course it just becomes part of the theology that is communicated that when they're teaching through scripture. And if those are the circles that you're in, yeah, I could see how it would be a surprise to hear that, oh, wait a second, there are other Christians out there that don't believe the rapture. How is that possible? But you do have, say, Lutherans or Episcopalians or Presbyterians or, you know, people who are more sort of historic Protestant denominations who will have a different theological perspective on the last days of the end times. And there are plenty of them that won't see a rapture in the scenario for the last days. I do, and Phil does. And we do because I think the Bible teaches it, not because Calvary Chapel teaches it. And so, but yeah, you know, there's, as we say often, there are good people on all of the different perspectives when it comes to end times. It's an area where we, to some degree, we have to just say, hey, I don't really agree with that position, but I thank God for you as a brother or a sister, and so glad you love Jesus and you're serving him. And, you know, we will all eventually find out who has the right position. So
1: Phil Metzger, would you say that David's friend whom he was having this discussion with is a believer? I mean, or is this something that we should divide over, or is it one of those secondary issues? What would you say?
3: Yeah, I mean, I don't know his friend, but it sounds like a believer. And definitely to your point that I love that you're making, this is not an issue that we should divide or like assume somebody's not a Christian because they don't believe in the rapture. Definitely, definitely not. But it's crazy when David was asking the question, I was like having this like out of body, like memory of like my experience when I was a new believer, because I got saved at Calvary Costa Mesa. I got saved.

0: in the Calvary movement where like, we're totally all in on the rapture. And I thought like, what kind of crazy people don't believe this? It's so obvious, you know, and I kind of had that same, but then, you know, spending time to like grow and learn, not that David isn't growing and learning, but just like, you know, spending time with people who thought a little bit differently than me and they just love Jesus so much. And you go, oh, there's actually like doctrines and beliefs in the scripture that are, they're not about my salvation. They're important, but they're not about my salvation. And we can think differently. And some people do. And to discover all this scholarship that existed that was not what I had been taught, and you realize, and they still love Jesus. It was a real eye-opening kind of a thing. And so thank you, David, for taking me back into that that thinking. That was great.
1: And there's a few other things like that too. There's baptism and young earth, old earth, and flat earth, even triangular earth, you know, all these different
0: so true.
1: I think the important thing is, yes, we can agree to disagree on some things and dialogue on some things, but when we try to just get overly persuasive and try to tell the other person, you are completely wrong, you need to come over to my side, because that's where it's, that's the truth. Right, Brian, we got about 30 seconds.
2: Or to assume kind of the worst about a person because they don't hold the views. So you're like, well, I don't even know if they're actually a Christian. Mm-hmm. And that's where, you know, that's just, I think, born out of ignorance, not ignorance, like bad, but just don't know. You don't know. You don't realize, like Phil said, like, you know, we all discovered at some point, like, oh, wow, there's different views on this. And there's, oh, this, I love this guy. This guy's amazing. Oh, man, I get so ministered to by him. Oh, what? He doesn't believe in the rapture. So we understand that it's a secondary issue.
1: Yep.
2: But like I said, I believe it, and I think the scriptures teach it, and the early church fathers believed it too. So.
1: Yep. All right, you guys, thanks for watching and listening to us in the dark today on Pastor's Perspective. We'll talk to you again tomorrow.
3: 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And one reason to stay awake and alert, coming up next on Bold Steps, we'll take a look at the life of John the Baptist, and as we seek first God and His kingdom, we'll learn what kingdom character really looks like as Pastor Mark Job continues his powerful teaching series, Velocity, Church on the Move. And may we be moved by the Spirit of God as we listen to Bold Steps in just a minute, right after this Family Minute.
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11: We got plenty of pagans to go around. We need room in this place, not for already the converted and convinced. We need room in this place for people that we are reaching with the gospel of Jesus Christ that need to come to know Jesus for the first time in their life. Amen? I'm talking about a movement mentality.

0: 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Mark, as we continue our series, Velocity, Church on the Move, you're going to ask a very important question, one that every believer must eventually be willing to ask themselves.
1: Yeah, the question is, do I have the heart and character of a follower of Jesus? And by the way, as we talk about movement, you'll hear it in this message, but there is a spirit of cooperation that should characterize the people of God, not of competition. And if you're a pastor and you're listening to this, can I just encourage you? Something that I've done for years and taught our people to do and our staff to do. We pray for other churches in our community by name, other churches in our city by name, because we want the people of God to know we're not competing against other churches. We are cooperating to bring a gospel movement to our city.
0: Excellent. Glad to have that suggestion. I hope our listeners will take it to heart. Let's get after today's message now, the character of movement people. Here's Mark Jobe.
1: This passage is about a man by the name of John. I like to call him John the Baptizer. Some people call him John the Baptist. John the Baptist, by the way, had a lot of pressure on him. How would you like to be the second cousin of Jesus? John's mother, her name was Elizabeth, and Elizabeth and Mary, the mother of Jesus, were first cousins. And so John the Baptizer and Jesus were second cousins. And so they saw each other at family gatherings. They knew all the family history, all the story that was there. But this guy, John the Baptizer, I mean, he was an incredible man. He's one of my favorite characters in Scripture. This guy had this fire. Imagine for a second if you heard the news talk about John the Baptizer. He decided that he would live in the desert. So he didn't live like most of us in houses in a town. He lived in the desert, devoted himself to prayer, to the Word of God. He dressed in camel's hair. I thought about it. You think sometimes that your sweater is itchy? I'm just kind of wondering how itchy camel's hair is. I mean, that's what he dressed in, camel's hair. And the Bible says that he ate locusts and honey, and he had a long beard because he had a Nazirite vow, so he didn't cut his hair, didn't cut his beard. So imagine this guy with a beard down to here, long hair, dressed in camel's hair. It says that he ate locusts and honey. That's a lot of protein in locusts, I hear. So here he is preaching in the middle of the desert with a little locust foot on part of his beard there and a little honey on that part of the beard. And he's telling people, repent, for the kingdom of God is at hand. He was such a fiery preacher with such conviction and passion that people from all over the area would come out to see this madman, prophet, powerful motivator with a message that was difficult, baptizing people in the river, baptizing them unto repentance. He was called John the Baptizer. But John had something really clear. He understood very, very clear that it wasn't about him. It was about his second cousin, Jesus, that he was promoting. And so I want us to look at the attitude of the heart of John the Baptizer, because I believe there's certain things that we as a church can learn about John the Baptizer and this movement, that the movement mentality that he had. And so in John chapter 3, I'm going to begin reading in verse 22. It says, after this, Jesus and his disciples went out into the Judean countryside, where he spent some time with them and baptized. Now John, we're talking about John, second cousin of Jesus, John the Baptizer, was also baptizing at Aenon near Salim, because there was plenty of water, and people were coming and being baptized. And then it goes on to tell us that the disciples of John the Baptizer, verse 24, this was before John was put in prison. And an argument developed between some of John's disciples and a certain Jew over the matter of ceremonial washings. They came to John and they said to him, "Rabbi," which means teacher, "that man who was with you on the other side of the Jordan, the one you testified about," talking about Jesus, "look, he's baptizing and everyone is going to him." To this, John replied, "A person can receive only what is given to them from heaven. You yourselves can testify that I said, I am not the Messiah, but I am sent ahead of him. The bride belongs to the bridegroom. The friend who attends the bridegroom waits, listens for him, and is full of joy when he hears the bridegroom's voice. That joy is mine, and it's now complete. He must become greater, and I must become less." Word of the Lord. So here we have it. John the Baptizer, I believe, shows us the character of the movement of people that follow God. And I want us to think about it for a second, and I want you to ask yourself this question: do I have the heart of a Jesus movement? Do I have the heart of a Jesus movement? Of a movement person that's following God? Do I have this kind of heart? And I want you to see three characteristics of people that are a part of this Jesus movement, this movement for Jesus that makes a difference in the kingdom of God. If you're taking notes, I want you to jot this down. Number one, what I see in this passage about the heart of John the Baptizer is, number one, is that movement people are marked by cooperation over competition. Cooperation over competition. Notice that John's disciples came to him and they said, "Hey, Jesus." They said, "Hey, John, do you see what's happening over there? Hey, you started baptizing first, and your cousin, your second cousin, he's baptizing, and we're losing our crowd. They're all going to Jesus. Hey, you started baptizing first. In fact, you baptized Jesus, and now everybody that you, the crowd that you had, they're leaving you, and they're going over to Jesus and listen to his message." And they were all mad about the fact that they were losing their crowd to Jesus. They felt, hey, he's our competitor. We better do something because we're losing our crowd to the Jesus crowd. And I love what John responds, because John, well, he's not, these disciples have been arguing about baptism. And I want to say something about baptism, by the way. There's something about baptism that creates a lot of argument in people's lives. I grew up in the country of Spain, and people were okay with going to a Christian church. Some people were a little bit leery of going to a Christian church, and they were a little bit nervous about it. But if a young person went in and said to their mother, "Hey, Mom, I've been going to this Christian church." "Well, what do they do?" "Well, they study the Bible. They talk about Jesus." And she would say, "Okay, well, just be careful with those people, because I'm not really sure who they are. But that's all right. If you're studying the Bible, learning about Jesus, they would be okay." But the moment that young person would walk in the house and say, "Hey, Mom, I've decided I'm with a Christian church. I've decided to get baptized." The moment one of those young people would say, "I've decided to get baptized," oftentimes the mother would hit the roof. I knew kids that were kicked out of the house, kids that were said, "No way, you can't get baptized. You can't do that. That's impossible. You can go to that Christian church, but do not get baptized." And I thought about it that a lot. You know why there's controversy over baptism? And that's what they were arguing about, baptism. There's controversy over baptism because your walk with God and what God is doing in your heart today, that's sort of a private thing. You don't wear it on your sleeve. We don't know what God is doing in your heart. You could be there and God could be working in your life and you could be praying, but it's not public. No one really sees exactly what's happening. But when you get baptized, You stand up in front of a whole bunch of people. That's why I don't believe in private baptisms. Someone comes to me and says, Pastor, I'm really nervous about crowds of people. I want to get baptized in my bathtub. Would you come over and do... I've had people ask me, don't laugh. Pastor, will you come over and do a private baptism in my bathtub? And my answer is, no. Why? Not that I don't believe we could baptize someone in their bathtub if we had to. And wherever there's water, we can baptize people. But I'm not going to do a private baptism. Let me tell you why I don't want to do a private baptism. Because I believe that the point of baptism is the entire world needs to know that I'm publicly coming out of the closet as a follower of Jesus. I'm not ashamed of it. I'm going into the water saying my sin has been washed away. I'm coming out of the water saying I am washed and clean and following Jesus in resurrection power.
0: That's only the first half of today's lesson on Bold Steps with Mark Job. Before we continue, we love hearing from our listeners. And Mark, I want you and everyone to hear a voice message we recently received from a woman named Susan.
2: The Bible says, as you sow, so you reap. So I was a single mom, and I brought up my son alone. Today he's 40, and he turned out to be a very successful. And he was a very loving son till the age of 31 when he got married. And then everything changed. And today we don't have a relationship at all. There's a lot of strife, a lot of discord. So how does the sowing and reaping principle apply? I sowed with a lot of love and sacrifice, but I'm reaping a lot of disharmony. Can you please explain that? Thank you. Bye-bye.
1: Yeah, Susan, thank you. I hear the pain of a mother's heart in your voice. And so let me address that for a second. Yes, Scripture says, train up a child in the way he should go, and when he is old, he shall not depart from it. The Proverbs are full of principles that are given to us. The sow-reap principle is there. I have no doubt that the seeds that you sowed into your son's heart grew up and that you have reaped some of the harvest of it. You have grown those seeds of faith, those seeds of love have not been wasted on him. However, I will also have to say that there's a lot of factors. God doesn't sabotage our free will. For example, God raised Adam in the perfect environment and was the perfect father, but Adam made bad choices, and he had consequences to those choices. And so I don't want you to disparage and think that your investment was in vain. It wasn't. But sometimes weeds can grow up as well. Other seeds can be planted as well that battle with the seeds that you have planted. Now, I believe, Susan, that those seeds that you're planted right now, they're fighting for the destiny of your son. I would continue to challenge you to pray that the seeds that have been planted will continue to be watered, the seeds of forgiveness, the seeds of humility, the seeds of reconciliation. And I think that the final chapter has not been written in your son's life yet. So I want to encourage you, don't give up. Continue to plant those seeds or water those seeds through prayer. Father, I pray for Susan and her son right now. Whatever barrier may have risen to block their relationship, whatever misunderstanding, whatever hurt, whatever unforgiveness may be there, I pray in Jesus' name that on both sides it'll be removed. I pray, God, that one day she will be able to say, we were separate, we were far, but thank you, God, that you have brought reconciliation to us. I pray that you would encourage her heart, even though she may not see what you're doing behind the scenes, that she would not give up praying for her son and the watering of those seeds. I pray this in Jesus' name. Amen.
0: Yes, amen. Thank you, Mark. And Susan, thank you for your courage in reaching out to us. Now, if you have a question you'd like Mark to address on Bold Steps, or if you just want to tell us how Bold Steps has played a part in your spiritual growth, feel free to send us an email, boldsteps@moody.edu, or give us a call and leave your message on a recorded line like Susan did by dialing 312-329-2011, 312-329-2011. Now let's continue with today's program. Here again is Mark Jobe with his message titled, The Character of Movement People.
1: But there's always been controversy about baptism. Some of you have started to follow Jesus. You're coming to this church. Your relatives are okay with it. Some of you have gotten a little backlash for the fact that you maybe aren't going to the church that you were raised in when you were small. But wait till you tell them you're getting baptized. And then, I've had so many of you tell me, I told my relatives I was getting baptized and I feel like I'm being disowned from the family. I'm being chased out of here. They said, I can't believe you're doing that. So, the step of baptism is a big step. And it caused controversy here because they were arguing about this whole idea of purification and baptism. There was an argument that had risen among them. And then the disciples, who were in argument mode, they went to John and they said, hey, John, your second cousin is taking our crowd. They're going to be baptized with him. They're going down to Jordan. What are you going to do about it? And John's attitude was, I am not the Messiah. My goal is that Jesus be glorified, not myself. I must become less so that he will become more. Let me tell you this. Let me pause for a second and say, listen, New Life. We at New Life Community Church, we are followers of Jesus that believe in the gospel of Jesus Christ. Our goal is to lead as many people as we can into a living, dynamic relationship with God. And we have seen thousands of people come to Christ and thousands of people that have gotten baptized. I did the count recently. In the last 5 years, we've baptized churchwide 1,700 people. Praise God for that. Isn't that pretty cool? Yeah, it's like, whoa. But I want you to understand this very, very clearly. Look up at me because this is really important. We at New Life Community Church are one church among many other life-giving, God-breathing, healthy, disciple-making Christian churches in the city. We are not the kingdom of God. If you leave New Life, you're not leaving the kingdom of God. Every church, I've been a part of churches that if you left that church, they made you feel like you're going to hell because you're not coming to our church. Like, you've lost your salvation. We're the only true disciples in the whole world. And if you leave us, you've left God. Well, I don't believe that. I believe that we're one expression of God and His kingdom. But we are not the kingdom of God. Cults believe that way. We don't believe that way. Narrow-minded, competitive Christians believe that way. And that's not who we are. We are the people of God that believe in the kingdom of God and participate in a bigger work of God that He's doing throughout the city and throughout the world. We do not have a competition mentality. We have a cooperation mentality with other churches that are preaching the gospel. How does that translate? That translates into if we have a church that says, hey, we're praying for the Midway area, and they decide that they're going to open a church two blocks away from us and preach the gospel. I'm not going to say, hey, what are we going to do? How can we shut them down? Because they may take a few people. Oh, no way. Are you kidding me? I'm going to say, come on in, man. We need all the help we can get. Come on into this area. If you're preaching the gospel, we're going to pray for you. We're going to bless you. We're going to encourage you. Because I don't view other churches as competition. I view them as part of the family of God in cooperation with us to do the work of the kingdom of God. So that means that we as a church, We speak positively about other life-giving churches. We bless other life-giving churches. We cooperate with other gospel-believing, life-giving churches. We don't see other churches as competitors. We see them as partners in the kingdom of God, for the work of God, to the glory of God, because this is not about New Life and it's not about Pastor Mark. This is about Jesus Christ and His glory and His honor. It's about Jesus. May the Lamb of God be lifted high.
0: 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Today's lesson comes from our current series called Velocity, Church on the Move. 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And we'll pick it up right here on Monday as we continue in John chapter 3. But as we head into the weekend, Mark, we want to tell everyone about this month's Bold Step gift, a devotional study you've written called Tenacious, Living a Faith That Outlives You. Now, we hear a lot about faith, but not always about a faith that actually lasts.
1: Yeah, you know, this is about a faith that endures. I would say it's not about a wimpy, frail faith, but about a strong, tenacious faith. Mm-hmm. I know all of our listeners can relate to this, but we live in a society today that you need your faith to be tenacious or it will be trampled on. Some of our cultural values would just overshadow it. We live in a moment where your faith cannot be weak, where you need to stand up and stand strong and be confident in who God has called you to be. I'm just speaking from some experience. Even here in the city of Chicago, we recently had to battle for our students to be able to teach in Chicago public schools and led to sort of some tenacious steps, including a lawsuit. We were recently talking about someone that was dismissed from their sports team because of their faith. And we're not always in a environment that is sympathetic to our faith. And we could be tempted to compromise, to be quiet, to not speak out, or to not endure. Paul is telling Timothy, I know that you feel fear at times. I know that you're intimidated at times, but I want your faith to be strong, tenacious. I want you to have a faith that outlives you.
0: Even though Paul was talking to Timothy a long time ago, could anything be more relevant for our day than the lessons from this in Tenacious?
1: No. And, you know, we have Father's Day coming up. This is applicable to anybody. But, you know, I have a son that's a father right now, and he's raising three boys in a world that I know is a tough world to live in. And so we have these conversations a lot about what it means to implant a strong, resilient, tenacious type of faith early on, because they're going to need it. So if you're a father today and you're trying to do so with your sons, this would be great.
0: Yeah.
1: Because it's Paul's word to a young Timothy, confidence, strength, the grace of God, preparing for difficult times, finishing strong, staying strong when people let you down. I think there's a lot of relevant topics.
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3: 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This is John Watanabe at your service on this early Friday, June 5th. 7 days from now, I'm going to be doing my last shift on K-Wave. My retirement shift will be next Friday, June 12th, because my wife April and I will be retiring next week. And I, John Watanabe, will be retiring after 15 glorious years here on K-Wave. It's been an honor. But before April and I leave California and into our home of retirement across the country, we want to make one last stop at the Chapel Store. And here's a reason why you should, too. Through his more than 50 years of teaching, J. Vernon McGee brought many biblical characters to life by stepping into their sandals and reliving their experiences with God. The K-Wave and Chapel Store Book of the Month is Real Characters by J. Vernon McGee. In this hardcover book, Dr. McGee reveals how God uses unlikely people to accomplish great things. 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
11: He says, husbands, love your wives. Yeah, we got that. Just as Christ also loved the church and what? Gave himself for her. That actually, that love isn't the warm, fuzzy feeling like when we were first dating love, right? That's not the love that he's talking about. He's talking about self-sacrificial love. The call of the husband is to love their wives like Christ loved the church.
10: Love? That's all that men are called to? Well, some may scoff at hearing this. It goes well beyond the lovey-dovey dating love that we see portrayed in media. No, this is a call to what the Greeks called agape love, or unconditional love, as we see modeled by our Lord Jesus. Men are called to love without measure, to give fully and selflessly, and to do so without expectation. Pastor Jeff teaches that a husband is called to lead and love in a way that puts his wife's needs above his own. Well, let's join Pastor Jeff in the book of Galatians chapter 3 as he continues his message, Life Application.

0: the door.
1: It would be so repulsive to Paul to find out that men were using their power to get sway over women, or there was abuse at all. That would, for Paul, that would have been so mind-blowing. What? And I think if it was repulsive for Paul, think about what it would have been for Jesus, who walked around and loved people, even people who were viewed in that culture as lower than him. He still loved them, got down on their level. This is the kind of person we're talking about that you're submitting to. I think I would say that this is structure and order that God's talking about within the home. That God, when he says headship in the home, it's actually structure and order within the home, not value or who's more important. In fact, we see this in the Trinity, right? Father, Son, Holy Spirit, all three equally God, right? Father, Son, Holy Spirit, we call that the Trinity. Each three of them are fully God and yet have different persons. We see Father, we see Son, and we see Holy Spirit. And there's a moment where Jesus is on the face of the earth and he says this. What does he say? Not my will, but whose? Thy will, your will, Father, be done. There's this submission of the Son to the Father, not because one is more God than the other or more valuable, but because in the roles played out in the Trinity, the Son submits to the Father. Your will be done. In fact, we see that throughout Jesus' life. I go where you call me to go. I do what you call me to do. And in this particular case, this is the same idea. Not one more valuable than the other, but headship in the home. So naturally, I'm studying for this, and I have to ask my wife, like, what do you think about this? You know? And we've talked about it. We've been married for 18 years. And here's the thing. I asked her, I said, have I ever said to you these words, you must submit to me? I asked her that because I wanted this. I don't think I've ever said that, but I wanted to fact check. And she said, no, Jeff, you've never said that. So I've never said in my entire life to my wife that you must submit to me. And I thought about it. I said, I wonder why. Like, why did I've never felt that before. I've never felt like you need to submit to me. And by the way, we argue just like everyone else. We go back and forth, and oftentimes she wins, right? I don't tell her you must submit to me when I think she's going to win, right? It's like, so I wondered, I thought, well, what's going on? Like, why is it that I never have felt that idea? And I asked her, I said, what do you think that is? And here's what she said, and I thought it was so, so great. She says, it's honor. It's honor. I honor you in our home. And I thought, that's huge. Because it's not winning an argument. It's not winning this important decision that we have to have. Because I can go ahead and lose some of those, right? I don't have to win all those arguments and say, you submit to me. Because I have a wife who honors me in the home. And I thought, that is it. That's it. That's the idea that I feel like, I've never had to use those words, because I just feel like Bethany, my wife, honors me in the home. And what does that look like? What does honor look like? That means that I have a fan in our home, that she actually roots for me. She's never against me. That even when I win an argument or she wins an argument, we're not against each other. That actually she supports me. That even when I'm not honorable, because sometimes that old man comes back, right? Anger, mouth, whatever it is, comes back. That even when I'm not honorable, she still honors me. She believes in me. There's the other thing she does. She's been with the kids all day long, right? And she's working. She's driving all over the place. And I'll get home from work and she'll just say, thanks for going to work for our family. What? you literally worked all day long with the family, driving kids around, doing other things around the home. You worked all day. But the honor that she gives me when I walk through the door and she says, thanks for going to work for us and providing for us. Like that's honor. And she, is she do it as well? Absolutely, 100%. I just think I need it more. I just think I need that more. She gives that to me. And so when I thought about it, I've never had to say, you must submit to me. It just seems so foreign. It would not come out of my mouth. But I think it's because in some ways, in most every way, she said, well, I'm just going to honor you in the home and the position that the Lord gives you. Now, you might say to yourself, well, I'm just not that type of person. Like, I'm not really a submissive type of person. I don't really do those sorts of things. And I'd say, that's fine. That's fine. It's a little bit harder. It's a little bit harder, but I would just tell you, you're not submitting primarily in this particular case to your husband. There's actually a bigger submission that's going on. In fact, look what it says here in our text. It says right there, as is fitting to who? To the Lord. That actually my submission isn't first and foremost to my husband. It's actually my submission is first and foremost to the Lord. Bethany's only able to honor me when I'm not honorable because her first submission is to the Lord. It's saying, Lord, I love you. And the way that you've called me to serve in this home as a woman who's put on Christ to honor my husband, that's the calling on my life. And there are times when I don't even agree with him, right? Or he said that thing to me and I don't want to do that. Right? But she's honored me even through all those seasons of life. That is what he's calling to us, as is fitting unto the Lord. Now, it bears saying, important to say, I think, is that when this gets out of line, when a husband is abusive with words or physicality to a wife, that is not the time to submit. That's the time to get out and get help, right? And regardless if there's restoration or not, I'm not sitting underneath abuse. Paul's not writing this saying, I want women to sit under abusive relationships. That's not what he's talking about. He's saying, get out of that. Leave that. Run, and get help. The other side of it, I would say, is if the husband at all asks the wife to do something that is sinful or beyond what God has called us to, that would be another person that's like, I'm not submitting to that. Why? Because my submission is first to the Lord. The only reason, listen, buddy, the only reason I'm submitting to you is because I submit first and foremost to the Lord. And if you ask me to defy my God, then I'm out on that. I'm not heading that direction, right? I'm not submitting to you against my God. Now, I'm sure there's other ways that you maybe have thought that, hey, I don't have to submit if. But just pray about that one. We won't go any further with that. Look at this. So then what do the husbands have to do? All right, wives submit. Okay, what do the husbands do? Look at verse 19. It says, husbands, love your wives and do not be bitter toward them. Some of you think about this and you think, what? The husband just has to love his wife? I mean, really? That's all, right? The wife has to submit and the husband has to love? You're like, I do that all the time anyways. I'm loving, right? And the husband gets off easy, or so you would think. Look at Ephesians chapter 5. Again, Paul penned this. He wrote Colossians. He wrote Ephesians. Here's what he writes. He says, husbands, love your wives. Yeah, we got that. Just as Christ also loved the church and what? Gave himself for her. That actually, that love isn't the warm, fuzzy feeling like when we were first dating love, right? That's not the love that he's talking about. He's talking about self-sacrificial love. The call of the husband is to love their wives like Christ loved the church. And in fact, as he says here, gave himself for her. He goes on, that he, that's Christ, might sanctify and cleanse her with the washing of the water by the word, that he might present her to himself a glorious church, not having spot or wrinkle or any such thing, but that she should be holy and without blemish. In fact, what he's doing here in this moment, Jesus is doing something the church couldn't do for herself, right? He's sacrificing himself so that he can present her as holy and righteous and blameless, which she could not do on her own. She needed him to die, to completely sacrifice himself so she could be redeemed and set free. And Jesus says, husbands, I want you to love your wives like that, like Christ loved the church. Look what else he says. So husbands ought to love their own wives as their own bodies. And he makes this totally logical conclusion. He who loves his wife loves himself. For no one ever hated his own flesh. But look at what we do. We nourish and cherish it. Just as the Lord does the church, for we are members of his body, of his flesh, and of his bones. He says, listen, husbands, I want you to nourish and cherish your wives. I want you to treat them, when you think about yourself all the time and making sure you take care of yourself, I want you to treat them like they're connected onto you. like you were one with them. And in the same way you make sure your rights and opinions get heard, I want you to make sure their rights and opinions get heard. I want you to treat them like they are you. That's important. Look what else he says. For this reason, a man shall leave his father and mother and join his wife, and the two shall become one flesh. Now, listen, the state of California will recognize your marriage, right? But listen, something else is happening more than just that legal document that's getting signed. You're actually becoming one flesh with each other. I always remind couples whenever I do weddings, when they get to the ring part, I always say, you know, the ring is an awesome reminder of that every decision you make today has a profound effect on someone else, your wife or your husband. That in fact, this is a reminder that says, I am one with someone else. And every decision I make, positive or negative, will affect the other person. That's how one you are, husbands, with your wife. This is a great mystery, he goes on to say. But I speak concerning Christ in the church. Nevertheless, let each one of you in particular so love his own wife as himself. And let the wife see that she respects her husband. You see the kind of culture that's being built here. That there is a husband who loves his wife at all costs. That lays down his own rights, his own will, his own desires in order to love his wife. You know, later on in Philippians, here's what Paul writes to the church. He says, listen, let nothing be done through selfish ambition or conceit. But in lowliness of mind, let each of you, listen to this if we would apply this in our marriages. Let each of you esteem others better than himself. Let each of you look not only for his own interests. That's a hard one, but I'm going to win this argument, right? I'm right. She's wrong. But look what it says. Let each of you look not only for his own interests, but also for the interests of others. And then he says, he just says this, which is like, okay, Lord. Let this mind be in you, which was also in Christ Jesus. What mind was in Christ Jesus? What did Jesus do? Look what it says. Who, being in the form of God, that's pretty high up there. That's a high rank. Deity. God. Did not consider it robbery to be equal with God. Okay, Jesus, the Father, they're one. But made himself of no reputation, taking the form of a bondservant. And coming in the likeness of men from heaven to earth. Jesus says, listen, you're worth it. I love you, my church. I'm going to die on the cross for you. I'm going to go from heaven to earth. And look what he says. And being found in appearance as a man, he humbled himself and became obedient to the point of death, even death of the cross. Now, husbands, love your wives like that. Love your wives the way Jesus loves his church. That's the call. That means that when I come home and I am addressing my wife, these things should be on the table. Tender mercies, kindness, humility, meekness, gentleness, long-suffering and patience, bearing with and forgiving one another. These are the things that make up that godly home that Paul's talking about. So when he says to the wife, submit, she's submitting to the husband who loves her at all costs, who doesn't withhold anything back from her, who honors her as his wife, as his equal, as his one, right? This is the guy that is the head of the home. Now, I would say this, I realize that not everyone here is married. So you can just erase the last 15 minutes. No, I'm just kidding. And I know not everyone desires to be married, and that's okay. But here's the thing. I want you to hear this. If you are single and you are looking to be married, if you're looking to be married, please capture those last 15 minutes and say, this is who I'm looking for. I'm looking for a man who will be these things. Tender mercies, kindness, humility, meekness, long-suffering, and patience. I'm looking for a man who will be forgiving. I want this to be the tenor. And the only men who I know who are like this, put on Jesus. That's the first and foremost thing. I'm looking for a man who's put in Jesus. And even at that, it's going to be difficult, right? Can I get an amen, men? That these things can be really hard. But listen, I think what Paul has been saying leading up to this moment is that you are being more and more created into the image of Christ. The more you follow after him, the more these attributes of what he's looking for to be the lead of a home are going to come out of you. And God is going to refine you and he's going to change you. And there are going to be moments where you have to apologize. And you have to say, I wasn't the man today that you thought you were marrying. I'm not the man today that what I said was inappropriate. I apologize. Would you forgive me? You're going to have to say those things out loud to your wives. That's the kind of home that I think Paul is writing to and saying, listen, and wives, here's what I want you to do. I want you to honor and submit your husbands. I want you to give them a chance at this, giving them a run at this, to be successful in the home of leading the family. And they need cheerleaders on the side. They need fans moving them along to say, you can do it. You didn't do it there. Right? You didn't do it there, but you can do it. Right? And I'm going to honor this position that God has given you in the home. And look what it says in 19 there. It says, husbands, do not be bitter towards them. Husbands, you give your wives the chance that when they don't, maybe they are bitter at you for something you said and did, but you don't give up on them. Right? You just continue to walk out this life with them. And then we move to kids. So we talked about wives and we talked about husbands. And now he says in verse 20, children, I've got something for you. Look what he says. Children, obey your parents in all things. And by the way, that's just written big on our kids' walls all over the place. Just wake up. They open up their eyes and it just says, obey your parents in all things. We don't really. But that's the idea. Children, obey your parents in all things, for this is well-pleasing to the Lord. That comes right out of the Ten Commandments. Exodus 20:12. Look what it says. Honor your father and mother that your days may be long upon the land which the Lord your God is giving you. It comes all the way from the Ten Commandments. So here's the interesting thing to me. It's a one-liner. It's like, kids, obey your parents. And, like, what else? And I thought about it for a second. It doesn't say, like, kids brush your teeth, kids don't say these words, kids do good in school. It's not a laundry list of things that the kids have to do. I thought that would have been great, Lord, if you would have put that in there. But it's not. It's just kids obey your parents. And I got to thinking about that, and I thought, well, that's important. Because here's the thing. It's our job, then, as parents, to lay out those rules and regulations based on Scripture. That actually, the Lord says, Jeff, they're yours. Here you go, right? Teach them, instruct them, guide them in your home. That actually, you and I as parents are responsible for our kids learning about obedience and authority within the home. Now, I'm so thankful. My mom was a single mom. She taught me all of those things as best she could. As a young man growing up, she instructed me on all of those things. I'm so thankful for my wife now, Bethany, who helps me in this, that we're doing it together, and that we set out these rules and regulations and our expectations for our kids. And they're to follow them. They're to obey us according to Scripture. And mind you, I've told them that many a times, right? I'm reminding them that all the time. Obey God. Now, here's the thing. We have to hold to that. It's important that when we set out that guideline and they cross over that guideline, that there's discipline there. Why? Because they're learning obedience and they're learning about authority. Now, I think that's so important for today because they're going to grow up someday and they're going to have a boss. Or they have lots of bosses, right? And they're going to have to submit to that authority that's been governing over them. And if I didn't teach them that that was important, if they didn't ever have

0: Do not provoke your children, lest they become discouraged. He says it like this in Ephesians 6. Fathers, do not provoke your children to anger, but bring them up in the discipline and the instruction of the Lord. And I will just go back to this. Fathers are important. You fathers, you're important. Why? Mothers not important? No, mothers are super important. Lord, thank you for good mothers. But fathers, you are the head of the home. And sometimes we get disengaged as fathers from the parenting. We think, oh, that's the mom thing. But according to this, he's talking to fathers. He's actually saying, fathers, you're important in the home. And here's how important you are. You could go to the point of discouraging your kids. That actually your words and your actions towards your kids matter. So much so that there's a warning that says, be careful, fathers, that you don't discourage or dishearten your kids. That they would just throw up their hands and think, I'll never be able to please you. Right? Listen, let's just be honest for a second here. There's moments I struggle with that. There's moments where my kids, that the words that I say or the tone that I say in them can be discouraging to the point of, quite frankly, we're just being honest because we're just a couple of us here, right? That I've had to go and apologize for the way that I said something or how I said something. And that would, and quite frankly, my wife is the one that helps in that. She's like, you know what you said. I was like, oh, I didn't really mean it that way, or I didn't say it that way. Oh, yes, you did say it that way. Okay, so what I do, in fact, this happened last week. I just go into my son's room and I hug him and I say, I love you. And I did not mean it to be that way. I'm totally sorry. You know that I love you. You know that I don't want to discourage you. And so this text is actually speaking to that role of father in the home. He's going to love his wife sacrificially. He's going to love his kids. He's not going to discourage them. He's going to, and in fact, he's going to encourage them. And can I just encourage you, dads, that actually obedience and authority and discipline is so important in the home. And it's good that you have that charge, and we have that charge as dads. But you got to mix in love. You got to mix in, hey, I love you. Those words are powerful for a kid, probably of all ages, I assume, younger all the way to older. Hey, I love you. Hey, I want to hug you.
1: Set free my heart. Set free my soul.
2: 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Sacrificial love is Jesus-focused, and just as Colossians did, we'll say it here. 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

0: During the beginning of this brand new day, a new beginning with Pastor Greg Laurie. And on this edition, as a part of a teaching series in the Epistles of the Apostle John, Pastor Greg Laurie will deliver his message, Overcoming the Great Deceiver, Truth in a World of Fakes. Yes, we'll learn to see through the lies as we grow in a biblical perspective. Stay tuned. It's coming up next on A New Beginning. And coming up just around the corner as a part of your Friday morning walk with the Lord, Bob Shaw will be walking with you next. This is John Watanabe. You keep looking forward and upward, and you keep it right here on K-Wave 1110 and 107.9, sharing life, delivering truth, giving hope.
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2: When Christ came, he took upon himself human flesh. And when he did, the glory was not there, you see. But he was God, you see. And therefore, that's the reason he could say, He that hath seen me hath seen the Father. Now, you and I today are not going to see God. We're going to see the Lord Jesus Christ. And he today is in a glorified body, and we shall be like him. This is the anticipation and the hope of the believers, those who are walking today by faith, friends. And that's the way Moses is going to walk. But now he says, your presence must go with us. And we need his presence today, friends, to face the problems of every day.
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5: 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Romans 8:28 says, And we know that all things work together for good to those who love God and those who are called according to His purpose. 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
8: A left-wing veterans group is suing the Trump administration after the Department of Veteran Affairs reinstated restrictions on taxpayer-funded abortions. Under the Biden administration, the VA had begun providing abortions in cases of rape, incest, or claimed health concerns. The Trump administration reversed that policy, arguing that federal law does not authorize the VA to fund or perform abortions. Make no mistake, our nation's veterans are heroes. They deserve excellent medical care, support, and the gratitude of the nation. But intentionally ending the life of an innocent child is not health care. Honoring their service to our nation does not require the taxpayer funding of their abortions. And taxpayers should never be forced to fund abortion.
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10: You know, this has kind of been an intense year for my wife and I as far as life and death goes. in our congregation, we had four people pass away in just the first month and a half. And in my family, we lost another three people, seven in less than 3 months. We're kind of struggling with death fatigue a bit. Now, God's been gracious in walking with us through this valley of the shadow of death, but still it's been a challenge. This past Saturday, I led the memorial service for my brother-in-law, Doug. Now, Doug was an incredibly kind man. He had a gentle spirit, was hardworking, a man of character. He loved the Lord. Doug also had Down syndrome. He was adopted by my in-laws when he was just 3 years old. His parents felt like caring for him was more than they could handle, so they gave him up for adoption. And my mother-in-law in particular had a special place in her heart for the handicapped, those with physical and mental impairments. So they raised him as their own, gave him a life of dignity and purpose he would not have had otherwise. Doug was never anything less than a full member of our family, as if he'd been born into it. I remember my mother-in-law one time sharing with me about the lessons people with handicaps and special needs have to share with us. Doug was gracious. He was quick to forgive, believed the best in people. He was different. I wonder if you have a Doug in your life, maybe a bag boy at the grocery store, someone who lives in your neighborhood, goes to your church, or who you see around town. Sometimes we're afraid to connect with people like this, but the Bible teaches that you and I are called to do this very thing. Paul writes in Romans chapter 12, verse 16, "Be of the same mind toward one another. Do not set your mind on high things, but associate with the humble. Do not be wise in your own opinion." The New Living Translation reads, "Don't be too proud to enjoy the company of ordinary people." The NIV, "Do not be proud, but be willing to associate with people of low position." And that ordinary quality, that lowness, notice, that's not God's estimation. That's our culture's. You and I are to be intentional about stepping away from our circle of influence and comfort and to be willing to humble ourselves, connecting and building relationships with ones that are different. Because very often they have something to teach us, to give us that we would never otherwise gain. Their lives and weaknesses have enabled them to see things we never could, to understand what we haven't learned yet. Often a childlike faith, the very thing Jesus says we must have if we're to enter the kingdom of heaven. So ask the Lord to help you to slow down today and make time and space in your life for people that are different. Jesus stopped many times in his ministry to touch men and women just like this. We're called to do the same. Let's pray. Father, would you give us eyes to see the way you do, Lord, a patience and a willingness to learn, God, maybe from unlikely people, Lord, the very people you loved and designed, maybe differently, Lord, but people we can learn from. In Jesus' name, amen.
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12: We live in a world full of fake things.
13: And those fake things seem to capture our attention. Pastor Greg Laurie points us back to reality. God alone is worthy of our admiration and adoration.
12: God doesn't want to share his glory with anyone. But yet, in our culture today, it seems like we're looking for substitutes for Jesus. We live in an ABC culture, anything but Christ.

become more and more difficult to distinguish the genuine from the counterfeit. AI has us all scratching our heads and wondering whether we should believe what we see. But the father of fakery is none other than our spiritual adversary. He's referred to as the great deceiver. And today on A New Beginning, Pastor Greg Laurie helps us spot his deceptions and stop his influence in our lives. It's part of his encouraging series in 1 John, a series called

0: was in a market a while ago, and I checked out, and I walked by this little section that had flowers for sale. And I noticed they had the most beautiful tulips. And I love tulips. Aren't tulips amazing? That may be my favorite flower. They're so beautiful and perfect, they don't look real. And I looked at this tulip, actually a little bouquet of tulips, and I thought, I've got to get these for Kathy. And so I bought them. They were a little on the expensive side. I was a little surprised, but I thought, oh, she's going to love them. And I took them home, and I said, Kathy, look at these amazing tulips I bought you. And so we got out a vase, and we were cutting the stems and trying to figure out why the stem wouldn't cut. We kept cutting, and then we realized the reason it seemed like it was fake was because it was fake. All right, so point number one, if you're taking notes, we live in a world full of fake things. We live in a world full of fake things. You know, when the iPhone came out, I'm old enough to remember that. It wasn't that long ago, 2008. Steve Jobs appeared with this concept that he presented to the world, and up to this point, we all had Blackberries and Motorola flip phones, and all of a sudden, he pulls out this technology. It has never been seen before, and it was actually called, before it was released, the Jesus phone, which is pretty ironic. So he pulls that out and introduces it, and there was a gasp in the audience. I remember I was at a Mac convention where they had a display of one of the prototypes, and it was surrounded by plexiglass. And so I took out my camera to take a photograph of it, not my phone. We didn't have phones with cameras yet. So I took out a digital camera, and I took a photo, and there was a guard by this prototype, and he said, "Sir, step back." What are you talking? These are not the crown jewels of England here. But it was so exciting because it was like a whole new world opened up. Well, it wasn't long until after the iPhone came out, all the imitators started making their versions of them. And then the market was flooded with them. And now that's the kind of phone that we all basically have. And then along came social media, and along came apps. And along came all the things that have come from that, which is a lot of trouble. Along with that came a rise in depression, anxiety, social contagions, even suicide. And it's been said of this generation, the young generation, they're the most stressed generation in history. And sometimes I wonder if we'd be better off if we just left that iPhone and the plexiglass and went back to the flip phones again. Where you actually just use your phone to make a phone call. You know what I'm talking about? It's like we opened up the Pandora's box. And I feel like we're living in an anti-Christ culture. And I touched on this last time. As John tells us, not only is there a coming world leader that will emerge on the scene that we call the Antichrist, or the Beast, or the Wicked One. But then he talks about Antichrist, plural. And remember, anti doesn't just mean against, it also means instead of. And I feel like right now our culture is flooded with fake things or instead of versions of Jesus. Things that people want to turn their attention to. I want you to think for a moment about the Ten Commandments. What is the first commandment of 10 that God gives us? Is it, you shall not commit adultery? Is it, you shall not murder? Is it, you shall not steal, or you shall not covet? No, the first commandment, according to God, which would, to me, tend to focus on the priority of it, is, you shall have no other gods before me. See, if we have that one right, it will affect us in the keeping of all the other commandments. So number one, have no other gods before me. Commandment number two, don't make any graven images. So God doesn't want to share his glory with anyone. But yet, in our culture today, it seems like we're looking for substitutes for Jesus. We live in an ABC culture. Anything but Christ. And then there are the fake things that people believe about God. For instance, people will say, well, you know, I believe that all roads lead to God. Well, that's not true. Of course, there's only one road that leads to heaven. And Jesus made that clear, that he is the way, the truth, and the life, and no man comes to the Father but through him, or another false view of God is all religions basically teach the same thing. By the way, if someone says that to you, that's another way of them saying, I have no idea what I'm talking about. And I haven't even looked into this briefly, as a matter of fact. All religions teach the same thing. Nothing could be further from the truth. If you were to sum up all the religions of the world, apart from Christianity, you could sum them up in one word. Do. Do. Do this, and maybe you'll get to heaven. Do that, and you may find inner peace. Do this other thing, and you might find nirvana. It's all about doing. But Christianity can be summed up in one word. It's done. Done. God has done it for you. He's purchased it for you. And then, of course, the other crazy things people think the Bible teaches, like, well, God helps those who help themselves. I think Ben Franklin said that. As a matter of fact, he said it to me personally, as I recall. But, you know, and that's not even true. I mean, the reality is God helps those who can't help themselves. And on the list goes, but there are certain things that we need to know as Christians, certain things we need to be reminded of again and again.
1: Pastor Greg Laurie will have the second half of his message in just a moment.
0: Did you know that we put our services that we do on Sundays online? It's called Harvest at Home. And you can be a part of our extended congregation no matter where you are. And people watch from literally all around the world. So if you want to watch Harvest at Home or view it later if you like, just download the Harvest Plus app. And then join us for Harvest at Home.
1: Well, you've joined us for a study in 1 John today, a message Pastor Greg has titled, Overcoming the Great Deceiver, Truth in a World of Fakes.
0: Let's dig in and see what John has to say to us in chapter 3, starting in verse 7. Little children, let no one deceive you. He who practices righteousness is righteous, just as he is righteous. He who sins is of the devil, for the devil has sinned from the beginning. Now remember, we pointed out that in the Greek that could be translated habitually or continually. So a better way to translate that would be he who continually, habitually practices sin is of the devil. Not whoever has ever committed a sin is of the devil, because we've all committed sin. For this purpose, the Son of God was manifested, that he might destroy the works of the devil. I would underline that. We'll come back to it. Destroy the works of the devil. For whoever has been born of God does not sin, for his seed remains in him, and he cannot sin because he's been born of God. All right, so that brings me to point number 3. Satan is real and always has been. The devil, according to verse 6, has sinned from the beginning. We've basically been on demon time since day one. That's literally Satan's whole vibe, if you will. It's lying, twisting truth, and causing chaos. It's not a phrase. That's how he rolls. That's who he is. That is his nature. So we wonder, why would God create someone as horrible and as evil as Satan? And the conventional wisdom is Satan came from hell, but actually Satan didn't come from hell at all. You might be surprised to know that if you want to get technical, Satan came from heaven. Now let me explain. He was not always Satan. First he was Lucifer, the son of the morning, a beautiful, high-ranking angel, possibly an archangel, certainly an important one, who had access to the throne of God, but he rebelled against God, and God's judgment came upon him as a result. That brings me to point number 4. Satan comes to accuse and deceive. He comes to accuse and deceive. So we have a picture of this in the Bible, in the book of Job, where the angels come and present themselves before the Lord. The Bible says Satan was among them. And the Lord says, loose paraphrase, hey guys, what's up? What you been doing? And then Satan speaks up and says, well, I've been just looking around the planet, watching what's going on. And then God starts bragging on Job, of course. Have you considered my servant Job, a perfect and upright man, one that fears God and shuns evil? And the devil pushes back and says, oh, Job just fears you because you bless him. Job fears you because you give him cool stuff. Give me a little time with Job and we'll see what he's made of. And the Lord allowed the devil to bring a series of calamities upon poor old Job. And that's a lot of what the book is about. But you see the devil approaching God and accusing Job before God. And that is who Satan is. He is an accuser. The Bible calls him the accuser of the brethren. And with this demon network, their purpose seems to be twofold. They want to hinder the purposes of God and extend the power of Satan. So it's kind of scary when you think about it. And you think, how can we overcome the devil? And that brings me to my next point. Jesus has already defeated Satan. Jesus has already defeated Satan. Look at 1 John 3:8. For this purpose, the Son of God was manifested, that he might destroy the works of the devil. Whoever has been born of God does not sin. His seed remains in him, and he cannot sin because he's been born of God. So why was Jesus Christ manifested? Why did he come to our planet? Well, he came to die for the sin of the world, needless to say. But he also came to destroy the works of the devil. At the cross, Satan was canceled. We hear about people being canceled today. Jesus canceled Satan. And it's talked about in Colossians 2:14 where it says Christ canceled the record of the charges against us and took it away, nailing it to the cross. In this way, he disarmed the spiritual rulers and authorities and shamed them publicly by the victory over them on the cross. So Jesus canceled the record. The word here used for record is a handwritten certificate of debt. So imagine this for a moment. Here is a list, and on this list is your name. And there below your name is a list of every sin you've ever committed throughout your life. That would be a long list, would it not? And they just go through page after page after page, and you're just absolutely horrified by it. But here's what this verse is teaching. When Christ died on the cross, he canceled that list. He canceled every sin, canceled every lie, canceled everything you've done wrong. He paid for it. And he defeated it. And I know there are times when some sins seem undefeatable. There's addictions in your life that you don't feel you can break. There are weaknesses you have that you don't feel you can overcome. But according to this verse and other verses, this has been dealt with at the cross. I remember as a young boy, age 17, I memorized 1 Corinthians 10:13. And I can't tell you how many times that's come in handy. 1 Corinthians 10:13 in King James says, oh, I forgot it. It was good when I knew it. Let's see if I can remember. There is no temptation taking you, but such as is common to man. But God, who is faithful, will not allow you to be tempted above your ability to resist it, but will with the temptation make a way of escape that you may be able to bear it. So, thank you very much. You can do this too. It's nothing special. But boy, just to quote that, because, oh man, I can't handle this. This is more than I can bear. No, whatever temptation comes your way, it's common to man, which means we all get tempted. You're not the only one getting tempted, so don't feel bad about that. And there's always a way of escape that you may be able to bear. There's always a way of escape. Classic example, Joseph being tempted by the wife of Potiphar. I'm sure she was a very attractive woman. So she's this older woman's preying on this younger guy. And then one day she dismissed all the servants. They're alone in the home. She grabs him and pulls him down on the bed. Says, lie with me. And Joseph did what any clear-thinking, red-blooded young man should do under such circumstances. He ran out of there as fast as he could. And sometimes the solution is as simple as that. Get out of there. Now, you can't always get out of there. But many times you can. It might be as simple as terminating the conversation, hitting the off button, leaving the place where you're at that moment. But sometimes we'll put ourselves in a place of temptation and wonder why we're getting tempted, right? So be practical about this. Well, anyway, Satan has been defeated.

0: Pastor Greg Laurie with the first part of his message today called Overcoming the Great Deceiver, Truth in a World of Fakes. And there's more to come here on A New Beginning. As mentioned, when we stand with the Lord, we stand in victory. But that brings up the question, do we truly stand with the Lord? Have we ever come to the Lord and asked for His forgiveness of sin and asked Him to be our Savior? Pastor Greg, what would you say to the person listening who just doesn't know if they've ever done that? They can't think of a time when they made a deliberate decision for the Lord.
1: Right.
0: It's just not a good idea to assume everything's just going to work out okay, is it?
1: No, this is one area of your life you want to be sure about, where you're going to spend eternity. The Bible says, these things we write to you, that you may believe on the Son of God and that you may know that you have eternal life. Listen, I know I have eternal life. I know I'll go to heaven one day. And I hope that doesn't sound boastful. And if it does, I'm boasting in what God has done for me, not in what I've done for God. The reason I know these things is because I've turned from my sin and I've put my faith in Christ, you see. And if you do the same, you can have this same hope. You just need to call out to the Lord and admit you're a sinner and ask Jesus Christ to forgive you and come into your life. The Bible says whoever will call upon the name of the Lord will be saved. Will you call upon Him right now? I'm going to pray a simple prayer, and I'm going to ask you to pray this prayer after me, if you would. So if you want to know that you'll go to heaven when you die, if you want to know for certain that Christ is living in your life, then pray this prayer with me. Just pray these words. Lord Jesus, I know I am a sinner, but I know you are the Savior who died on the cross for my sin. I turn from my sin now, and I choose to follow you from this moment forward as my Savior and my Lord, as my God and my friend. Thank you for hearing this prayer. Thank you for answering this prayer. And I ask this in Jesus' name. Amen.
0: Amen. 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
1: Yeah.
0: It's your personal story of coming to Christ during that era that's called the Jesus Movement.
1: Mm-hmm.
0: Let me read a quote from a review of the book. This is just a member of the public who read the book. He said, I've always been intrigued by the 1960s, especially the hippie movement, Haight-Ashbury and the Summer of Love and so on. I had no idea that the hippie movement paved the way for what Time magazine called the Jesus Revolution. This book is now a theatrical movie, which is how I came to hear of it. The moment I learned of it, I immediately ordered the book and dove into the pages.
1: Nice.
0: You know, you've heard so many comments over the years from people about how that book, how the movie, how it really impacted them. Some, their walk with the Lord started after viewing that movie or after reading that book. Isn't that right?
1: Yeah, it's really true. You know, one amazing story that sticks with me is of a young influencer from Ireland. He lives in Dublin. He's a great young kid that I met when I was speaking at an evangelist conference for the Billy Graham Evangelistic Association in Berlin, Germany. And his name is Jed. And Jed told me the story of how he was living his crazy life. And he said to a friend of his, I'm using his words now, hey, for a laugh, Do you want to go see this movie, Jesus Revolution, at the cinema? That's what they call movie theaters in Europe. And so they went and saw the Jesus Revolution film. And the result of that was Jed came to Christ.
0: Wow.
1: And now he's using his platform to preach the gospel. And that's just one of many stories that I've heard. Amazing stories. We heard of people coming to Christ in the movie theater. You know, there's a scene in the film where my character, played by Joel Courtney, is about to be baptized by evangelist Lonnie Frisbee, played by Jonathan Rumi. And that is the moment that Greg prays and accepts Christ. And our hope was when that prayer happened that there would be people watching it who would pray that same prayer and actually make a commitment to follow Jesus. And I'm happy to say we heard the stories of many who have done so. Well, this movie is based on a book, and the title of the book is the same as the movie, Jesus Revolution, but it has a lot of information the movie doesn't have. You know, in a film, you have the constraint of time, but in a book, you can tell all those stories that people want to know. And people ask me many things about what happened here, what happened there. Tell me more. It's all in the book. And we want to send you this book, Jesus Revolution, for your gift of any size. And when we say that, we mean be generous. And it helps us to continue to bring our ministry of A New Beginning, which you're listening to right now, to people all around the world. 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Dave, tell them a little more.
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2: 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It's Friday, K-Wave 1110 and 107.9, sharing life, delivering truth, giving hope. I'm Bob Shaw, and I was trying to remember a password, and I spend most of my time trying to remember passwords. I can remember the phone number I had when I was 12 years old. I can remember commercial jingles from the 1980s. I can give you tons of movie quotes, but ask me for a password that I created 3 months ago. I got nothing. And then there's the three-factor authorization, right? That's where I run into trouble, because when you use three-factor authorization, you're basically taking a picture of a QR code. You know what I'm talking about. And then it signs you in. Well, after a while, sometimes it asks you for your actual password, and you don't remember it because you've been using your phone all this time, taking a picture of the QR code. And then the guessing game happens. Was it a capital letter? Did I use an exclamation point? Did I put a number at the end? And after a few wrong guesses, the website basically says, "We no longer believe that you are you. Goodbye." Getting older is just realizing your brain is full of information, but the challenge is figuring out why it saved all the commercial jingles and none of the passwords. You'd think it would be easy, but it's not. the struggle's real. Jeff Dillon and Ty Tannenberg bring share practical ways to love your neighbors. It could be as simple as saying, hello. Next on Focus on the Family.
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9: And so it starts with prayer, and one of the challenges in that is simply the question of, do you know your neighbor's names to be able to pray for them?
10: Well, we live in a world that seems more connected than ever, but more and more people feel more isolated. And what is that about, and what can we do? Today on Focus on the Family with Jim Daly, we'll explore creative ways that you can help combat loneliness right in your own front or backyard. Thanks for joining us. I'm John Fuller.
11: And it is so true, John. We are connected. I think my phone starts buzzing like right at 6 a.m., yeah. And it just keeps going. Mm-hmm. And some of it's just, you know, the typical robo stuff, but, you know, it's just a well-connected world, but a super lonely world at the same time. We're not connected in kind of healthy ways necessarily. Right. You know, we've discussed the recent U.S. Surgeon General's report on the show before, and the results were sobering. 1 in 2 Americans report feeling some level of loneliness. 1 in 2. Mm-hmm. Anybody a mathematician? That's 50%. And the numbers get even more personal when you look at our neighborhoods. According to Pew Research, about 57% of Americans know at least some of their neighbors. But here's the surprising part. Over half of those people say they've never had a meaningful interaction with their neighbors. Even more concerning, 17% of Americans say they don't know a single neighbor. And if you're under 30 years old, that number jumps to 27%. And that's the point we're trying to make today. What a great opportunity for the church to be the church. And today on the program, we're going to talk about something simple but incredibly powerful, how we can build community right where we're at.
10: And to help us really figure this out, we have Jeff Dillon and Ty Tannenberg with us in the studio. They came down from Northern Colorado. They each are married with 5 children each, and our gallery right now has
11: it's full.
10: the entire family of both of these guys. It's great.
11: Yep.
10: They have a book called Party in the Front, Overcome Loneliness and Build Community Right Where You Are.
11: Jeff and Ty, welcome to Focus on the Family.
12: Thank
11: you guys
12: for
11: came down
12: us.
11: On wagon train.
12: Came down from the north, they did.
13: That's right.
12: Here we are.
13: Oregon Trail.
11: You got your kids and your family.
13: Yeah.
11: That's great.
13: Yeah.
11: Probably 100 years ago, that was kind of it. But we're not there. Here we are today.
13: That's right.
11: You know, the front cover of your book is interesting. And for the viewers, you can see that there. But for the listeners, I think it's a Scottish, what is it?
12: Yeah,
11: it's
12: Scottish
11: Highland cow.
13: Mm-hmm. Yeah.
11: It looks like it's got a backward mullet,
12: exactly.
11: Along with flat horns, not a Texas longhorn, but kind of straight out. Now, that definitely gets your attention, but why? Why is it on the cover of your book, Party in the Front?
12: Jeff, you want to take a stab at it?
13: Yeah, well, so the Highland has kind of become our mascot, and part of it is that reverse mullet.
9: You know, it's the business in the back, party in the front. The Highland very much has the hairdo that represents this party in the front concept. But as we were writing the book, we realized that this cow kind of became our unofficial mascot. And I think that was because we realized, in fact, Ty was on a trip with your family, actually at
12: an Airbnb.
9: Yep. And saw like a piece of artwork of a Highland. Like they're becoming this thing that, yeah, everybody has hanging on their walls. And it's amazing to me because they're kind of goofy looking.
11: Oh, you know? I think they're like, cute. My wife would want me to say she thinks they're really cute.
9: They're very cute. But they're kind of messy. You know, the hair's all over their face. But that's what makes them unique. And so this whole idea of...
11: Kind of like a teenager.
9: Yeah, exactly. This whole idea of building community where you are. It just really started to represent this idea of party in the front that you don't have to be something special. You don't have to be all put together to reach the people around you, to be a blessing to your neighbors. You just have to be who God made you to be and be authentic. And so the Highland became our mascot.
11: Yeah, that's good. It's a good theme. Jeff, a few years ago, your family moved into a house. You called it, you were like on an eyebrow.
9: Yeah.
11: I love the descriptions in this book.
9: It's a cow. Yeah.
11: You live on an eyebrow. What does it mean to live on an eyebrow?
9: So this has become a whole debate, and maybe you guys can help solve
11: this. I doubt
9: it.
11: I don't think we can help them.
9: Everywhere we go to talk about this book, people want to talk about that. It's like, it's not an eyebrow. It's an apron. It's a this or a that.
11: I live on a mustache.
9: A mustache. Yeah, there you go. Yeah, that's great. It's very curvy. But, you know, it's this separate street off the main street that kind of comes into our neighborhood. And what that allowed us to do was all of a sudden when we moved into this new home, our kids wanted to play in the front instead of the back. So because we've got this great street to ride bikes on and they do chalk art and we're always playing in the front. And as we made that shift, we realized we were meeting all of our neighbors because we're always in the front. And so when Ty came to me about this idea of party in the front, I was like, oh, that's what we're living. We're figuring
11: now,
9: that
11: where
9: out.
11: Where is mom in this conversation going, hey, there's too many cars going by.
9: Right. And that's where the apron or the eyebrow, I actually asked ChatGPT, what is it supposed to be, apron or eyebrow? And ChatGPT, which is dangerous, said, you're close, but neither of those things are actual terms.
11: Yeah,
9: and
11: making this up as we go.
9: Side street.
1: So
9: that's
1: kind of like a cul-de-sac situation where there's not through traffic.
9: Exactly. Okay. So it's much safer. But yeah, I think sometimes, especially when our kids were a little bit younger, we had to be careful that they were staying in the right place. But what's cool is our neighbors started to learn that that's where our kids were going to be. And so they drive slow. They learned all our kids' names. All of a sudden, the neighborhood started to recognize, like, watch out for the Dylan kids because they're out there and they're friends. And it's become just the place to
11: party. Does that neighborhood
9: have
11: other kids your age? So it was a bigger group than just your kids?
9: So when we first moved in, it's changed. When we first moved in, it was a lot of older folks and empty nesters. But it's starting to kind of change over. Yeah. But I think our presence there, that's where, I mean, people will still stop by. And I had a lady the other day stop by and said, now, do you run a daycare here?
11: Oh, she's like, the HOA?
9: Yeah.
11: I know that person.
9: Exactly. Yeah. I was like, no, these are all mine. These are all my kids. But the folks, especially the older folks in our neighborhood, love seeing our kids out there, meeting them, learning their names. And it's amazing the way that's built community just by being out there.
11: Let me ask you, in the book, you've identified some hindrances to living in community. I think it's the biggest problem we have. You know, we're isolated. Most of us, you hit the garage door button and you go in. And to that data I mentioned at the beginning, we don't know our neighbors. 58% don't know a neighbor. Mm-hmm. I mean, that's amazing. Yeah. But we're isolated. We're in with our computers. We're doing our thing. We may be busy parents. And the kids may just be coming in and out. If you're the only one on the block with kids, we were like that. Mm-hmm. They didn't have a reason to be at other people's homes, you know, and there were no kids coming to our house because we were the only ones there with kids. But there is a deep need. We're created for a relationship. God himself said, I'm creating you for a relationship with me.
9: Right.
11: That's how important relationship is. But in that context, I guess you call them party fouls,
9: right?
11: Which is funny. What's a party foul when it comes to relationship?
12: Yeah, I mean, I think we all know the people at a party that say the wrong things, you know, just kind of a buzzkill for everybody. And but so, you know, in the book, we mentioned things like busyness and political divide and racial tension, all these things. And so trying to navigate those things. But Jeff, what do you want to add about that?
11: What do you think, Jeff? Yeah. Party kill.
9: Right, exactly. Yeah, I'm the party foul guy. I mean, I think the reality is there are things in our culture today that make this idea of building community and knowing our neighbors harder.
11: Yeah.
9: I think it's always been hard, going back to Genesis 3 in the fall, and we talk about that in the book. But I do think our culture, you know, specifically thinking about politics, you know, we wrote, started writing this book, I think, 2022, and, you know, as midterm elections were starting to heat up, and it was just so apparent how divided even our neighborhoods have become over politics. And it's like you can see the conservative part of the neighborhood and the more liberal side of the neighborhood, and it's like, man, there's just no interaction between the two. And it really started to grieve me that we were allowing something like that to become a barrier to community and to relationship. And so I do think some of those things in our culture have gotten worse in recent years.
11: Oh, yeah.
9: And I think, you know, our biggest thing in the book is we don't have a lot of answers. Unfortunately, we didn't solve the political divide and party in the front, but we need to be aware of those things, I think, as Christians, and then recognize how in our own lives, in our own hearts, those things can become barriers for us.
11: No, it's funny. We, in our neighborhood, so right across the street from me is a former admiral in the Navy. He was the commander of an aircraft carrier, Rick. Rick listened. So, hey, Rick, if you're listening, there you go. But every house on our street has an American flag out in it. And yeah, people come to our neighborhood and they say, is this like an HOA requirement? I said, no, actually, it's everybody's, you know, individual decision. But, I mean, literally, the 20 houses along our strip, everybody's got a flag.
12: Like, did we miss the parade, like, or what's
11: going
12: on?
11: We would probably not be welcomed in Portland. I don't know. I'm just saying, yeah, people in Portland can send me a note, but I just think you wouldn't find that block in Portland with, you know, even the characters on it. But, you know, being sensitive to people that may not be into it is okay, but that block is definitely committed to this country.
9: Yeah. Well, and I think that's a beautiful thing. I'm all for American flags. You know, I think that's a great thing. And I think there was a time where most people had those flags, an American flag hanging in front of the
11: like
9: yard.
11: Yeah, like World War II.
9: And it was a sign of unity, right? Yeah. It was a sign of togetherness, exactly. After 9/11, I remember everybody went out and got a flag. Mm-hmm. And yet now you see less and less flags, but more and more political signs.
11: Yeah.
9: And I just think that says a lot about where we are as a culture.
11: So true.
1: This is Focus on the Family with Jim Daly, and we're talking with Jeff Dillon and Ty Dannenbring, and we are touching on some of the great content in their book, Party in the Front, Overcome Loneliness and Build Community Right Where You Are. Get a copy of the book from us here at the ministry when you stop by focusonthefamily.com/broadcast. And just keeping with that topic, Jeff, how do I navigate that? So let's just say I have neighbors with some of the signs and I would not personally agree with them. What do I do to break down the barrier?
9: Firecrackers.
1: How do I?
11: You're going to be serious. I
1: could
11: know.
1: Be
11: I'm
1: a provocateur.
11: Yeah, right. Sorry. Exactly. Is that legal? I don't know.
9: I just go in right in with an argument. Just try to convince them that they're wrong. No, you know, it's hard. And, you know, we all have our views on politics, and I don't think that's a wrong thing. And I think as Christians, we need to vote and be involved and speak up. So we're certainly not saying you shouldn't do that, but I think
11: wisdom has to draw people in.
9: Yeah, exactly. And I think it's like, what do you start with?
11: Yeah.
9: Right? What do you start with?
11: Yes.
9: And there's something about putting a political sign in your front yard that becomes the first thing some of your neighbors might know about you. And the problem in our culture, I mean, depending on where you live, but where we live, I feel like it's pretty well divided. It's like almost like putting up a barrier for 50% of your neighborhood as soon as you do that, you know, depending on what the sign is.
11: Yeah, that's
9: true. And I think it's like, I don't want my first impression, my first introduction to my neighbors to be about who I'm voting for. I want it to be about Jesus. I want it to be about who I am. I want them to know that I love them. And then, you know, down the road, maybe we'll get into the politics and why I believe what I believe. But what do we lead with and what's out in front?
11: It's kind of interesting. I hadn't thought about that. But, you know, the Oscars that a while back aired, and I was thinking, you know, do they need to make it political all the time? And it turns off this 50%, you know, faith, for the most part, faith people that don't agree with Hollywood values, right?
9: Yep.
11: But they get up there and they talk about those things, and we're saying, hey, just tell me who the best picture is, really. But it's the same thing in the opposite direction. Be careful what you're projecting. It's nice to have that mirror sometimes, say, oh, how am I coming across? Am I doing something that's like that? So that's good. You shared a story of a couple named John and Kristen. I think the story gets right at the heart of fear or vulnerability. What happened with them? Why did it catch your attention?
12: Well, it was a couple that was living right next to a widow. She was a widow, right?
9: Mm-hmm.
12: It was a gal that was really struggling, and she was kind of the black sheep of the neighborhood. And I think as this couple moved next to her, they heard the stories from everyone, like, beware, you know. And they just, they were gentle and kind to her, and eventually she opened up and told them her story. And it was heartbreaking. Just them just being gentle and kind to her, it just really broke down the barriers, and they got to know the true neighbor, and began to love her, and just the relationship formed. But you know, we all judge people next to us at times, and I think they were just really encouraged by the ways that she was vulnerable and opened up.
11: Yeah, no, I think that's so, so good. You use the acronym BLESS, B-L-E-S-S. I do want to run through this. So what's the B for?
9: Begin with prayer. So we think the first step, again, for us as Christians, we wrote this as Christians, it's very gospel-centric because we believe that's really the only answer, ultimately, to the breakdown in relationship and community that we have. And so it starts with prayer. And one of the challenges in that is simply the question of, do you know your neighbor's names to be able to pray for them? And so we have a couple ideas that we put in the book, and one of them is just kind of making a map, you know, just draw a little map or print a Google Maps out of your neighborhood and just start writing people's names of where they live. And, you know, as I've thought about that and done that, I've realized, man, there's people that live three houses down. I don't know their names, right? Mm-hmm. And so it really challenges you. I want to learn people's names, learn something about them that I can begin praying for them. So we really believe that's the first step, is just praying. And we believe God, you know, as you do that, starts to give you a heart for those people around you.
11: Yeah, it's so good. And what's the L in blessing your neighbor?
12: Is just to listen.
11: Yeah.
12: Just,
11: that sounds so easy.
12: Yeah. Well, and
9: right. I think so much harder than it.
11: Have you heard the story from Bob?
12: But I think I forget what the stat is, but it's like 80 or 90% of people think they're good listeners. And, you know, I think
11: and good husbands.
12: Yeah.
11: And,
12: the rest, and then the other stat is like we actually only can retain about 40% of what we hear.
11: Yeah.
12: So
11: that's high.
12: There's a little bit of a disconnect there.
11: Yeah. I don't think John would say that about me.
12: What'd you say?
11: 40%. Yeah, exactly.
9: Yeah.
11: I thought so. So listen, and then we move to the E, not to ping pong between you guys, but what's the E?
9: That's great. So E is a fun one. It's eat together, right? And we believe that one of the best ways to bring people together is food.
11: And your wife, Becca, especially likes
9: Becca's that idea. Amazing. So our neighborhood began to transform. That's right. Love you, Becca. Our neighborhood really began to transform when my wife one summer day brought a cooler of popsicles to the front. And our kids were out playing as normal. And people walking by, kids walking by could just grab a popsicle. Regardless of age, people were grabbing popsicles. And all of a sudden, after we did that a few times, we realized, like, we're having a party out here. It's a popsicle party. It was so simple. But we started to meet people and make connections. And that has grown to the point now where in the summer we do a couple of community nights where over 100 people will come.
11: Wow.
9: And we've got food trucks that come. And people,
11: food trucks? You went from popsicles?
9: Yes. I mean, it's amazing.
11: This is why people don't do this.
9: Yeah, exactly. And that's not for everyone. You don't have to go that far. But that's what the Lord's done with just a simple idea of popsicles in the front and blessing people. And being available.
11: Exactly. And that's the point. I mean, it's good to have fun with your representation of Scripture and the gospel, right?
9: If
11: you're just reinforcing the stereotype that you're closed and you never say hi to your neighbor and you're grumpy, that's not very good for the gospel.
12: Right. Totally. Yeah. Trying to be winsome and approachable. Yeah.
11: Okay. So what's the S? The first of the S's.
12: Serve is the first S. Scripture has a lot to say about that. 1 John 4:7 says, "Beloved, let us love one another, for love is from God, and whoever loves has been born of God and knows God. Anyone who does not love does not know God, because God is love." And yeah, I think just trying to not be selfish and to be inward with our homes and using our homes as a tool for not isolation, but actually to serve others.
11: Facilitate relationship.
12: Mm-hmm, for sure.
11: No, I so like that. You know, it's interesting because when you push the pedal on love, you're not abandoning truth. But so many people in the Christian community, and you know this being a pastor, they'll say, you just can't be love.
1: Yeah.
13: And I get it, but that scripture just said you better be emphasizing the love of God for people. Yeah. That's like, it's clearly what it just said. Mm-hmm. But I am shocked at how many people will turn and say, yeah, that's all good, but you better be about truth too. Of course. Yeah. But you better not forget love in the pursuit of truth, right?
9: I think love opens the door for truth.
13: I agree.
9: Right? And so, yeah, we need both. But I think that, you know, the ability to serve people is where walls really start to break down. When we moved into our neighborhood, again, more older people there initially when we moved in, and a couple ladies stopped me on the street. I introduced myself, and they said, oh, fantastic, he's tall. That's really going to come in handy. So
13: light bulb.
9: I'm the neighborhood light bulb changer,
13: yeah.
9: You know, batteries on the smoke detectors.

0: job. And so, but you know, just a practical way has allowed me to be in people's homes, get to know people, hear their stories, because I'm just tall, you know? Yeah. So how has God gifted you, and how can you use those practical things to serve people and show
1: them
0: love?
1: Good. And you know, the other thing is just a joyful spirit, you know, especially with your neighbors. Hey, if there's anything I could do. I mean, that's something we've tried to do, you know, scrape the snow off of a widow's driveway, those kinds of things. Yes. Let me ask you, you had a comment about Grampy Don.
0: Yes.
1: Now, when I first read that, I didn't know I was dyslexic. I read it as Grumpy Dan.
0: Grumpy Dan, yeah. That's a different character. That's the next book.
1: That's
0: right.
1: But tell me about good old Grampy Don.
0: Yeah, so that's my dad's dad, and he was a World War II veteran. He actually was a paratrooper in World War II, jumped into France, and had, you know, the battle scars from shrapnel hitting him and on his arms. And one of those guys that just had incredible stories. We were also all kind of terrified of him as a kid, because he was kind of grumpy sometimes, understandably, with some of the things he had lived through. Yeah. But every time we would go, they lived in a small town in northern Colorado, and we'd go to their house, beautiful old kind of Victorian style house. And he was always sitting on this old yellow kind of rusty front porch swing. And we'd love sitting on there with him, you know, and playing around, see if we could fling ourselves off and all those things. Exactly.
1: Yeah.
0: But Grampy Don, every time you pull up to the house, he was just sitting there. And as I got older, I started to pay attention to how he knew all the people in the neighborhood. You know, people would come by, hey Don, he knew their names, and he just waved. He wasn't a real talkative guy, but he just knew people. And some of the stories he could tell about what was happening in the neighborhood. And I remember he could say things about the school. The school was just down the road. They're doing a project down there. And I realized that Grampy Don had become this known person in the neighborhood and made all these connections simply by being available, being out front, just on the front porch.
1: Yeah.
0: He wasn't making a big show of it. He didn't even have a cooler of popsicles. He wasn't a big popsicle guy, I don't think. But he was just available, and it really gave him an opportunity to know people and to be known.
1: Yeah. You know, I was interviewing an African-American historian, and he was saying to me that one of the big changes, particularly in neighborhoods, predominantly African-American neighborhoods, is there's no more grandpas sitting on the porches.
0: Yeah.
1: And it used to be his recollection when he was growing up as a child, those are the guys that kept you in line.
0: Yeah.
1: And that's true. I don't care what the color of your skin is. That's so true of the old days.
0: Right.
1: You know, families sat out on the porch, and when little Junior, you know, the next door neighbor's kid was acting out, throwing rocks at people. Yeah. Hey. Yeah. Have you come over, right? What are you doing? You don't do that. Okay. Mm-hmm. I'll tell your mother. Okay, I won't do it anymore, right?
0: Yep.
1: That's what he's talking about, that there was a reinforcement of neighborhood values, good values, that how we treat people, how we communicate with people, that's just absent today, again, in all neighborhoods. That's your point with your book, right? Party in the front.
0: Well, and it can be so simple. And I think that's the message that we want to share as much as anything is, you know, one of the things we say in the book and kind of just a line we use a lot is community is possible and community is powerful. And just this idea that it doesn't take this huge thing. You don't have to do the big neighborhood gathering, but just be present. Just be out front with a cup of coffee. God will use that to make connections with the people around you.
1: And I guess, here at the end, the one question is, why do we not see that? That should be as obvious as, you know, our family and spending time with family. To be out there, to be engaged in our neighborhood. They're the people right next door.
2: Right.
1: Why is it so hard to do it?
2: Well, we live in a Genesis 3 world, as we kind of talk about in the Christian circles, and that means we're fallen people. And with that came the sin and the shame and the guilt. So now things are just exaggerated. And so I think that people are tired and people are hiding, just like Adam and Eve were hiding. And so people are also tired of hiding, you know? And so I think that without Jesus, we would not feel the freedom to go party out in front.
1: Yeah,
2: I mean, you think about, it's kind of funny, but like naked and unashamed. Like, obviously, we wouldn't party naked and unashamed right now.
1: Let's hope
0: that's frowned
2: upon. But a little frowned upon. But when you think about what Jesus actually does for us and gives us the boldness to be open with who we really are and to be our authentic selves, I think that's what we're missing in our culture.
1: Let me ask you right at the end here. You have something called Jeff and Ty's Front Porch Challenge. Mm-hmm. What is this? Right at the end.

0: Yeah, we really wanted to make this highly practical for people, because the last thing we want is for people to read this book and just feel overwhelmed. Like, we can't do
1: another
0: this,
1: thing
0: know?
1: To do.
0: I'm not an extrovert or whatever. And so we wanted to make it really practical. So this front porch challenge is very simple. We encourage people to sit on their front porch or their stoop, whatever it is, for 5 nights in a row. For at least 15 minutes without their phone.
1: And now, in that's Colorado, spring part. Or summer works better.
0: Yes, exactly. Yeah. That
2: I mean,
0: is
2: it
0: true.
2: It could be 20 below. We're not telling
0: true.
2: You to go out there and freeze.
0: Exactly. Yeah, this definitely
1: weather
0: could
1: permitting.
0: Be weather. Exactly. Weather dependent. But just this idea of being present and being open to any
1: good.
0: Interactions that happen. And we've talked to people that live in an apartment or a condo. You know, it might look different based on where you live. But just be out front 5 nights in a row for 15 minutes without your phone, without your AirPods in. I love listening to podcasts, you know. Here we are doing a podcast, but I think it's so important to just be present and available for conversations. So we want to encourage people to give that a shot.
1: That's good. That's really good. You know, one thing, remember the guest we had from Aurora, Colorado, and they had a tic-tac-toe diagram.
0: There you go.
1: And this was born out of a mayor who went to a mayor's breakfast and said, hey, could you Christians do the love your neighbor thing? And the pastors in the audience were really embarrassed.
0: Yeah.
1: And they developed this, and they just said, put a tic-tac-toe on your fridge and start to learn the names of the houses around you, you being the center of the tic-tac-toe, and just learn the names and start praying for those people and then start reaching out to those people. Same kind of concept.
0: Okay.
1: And they ended up touching like 275,000 people in the communities of Aurora. Okay. By doing that. Isn't that crazy?
0: Somehow.
1: And people were prayed for that had cancer. People were helped that needed help with, you know, practical things like beds and other things. It ended up being big ministry. And that's really what you're talking about. Just start small, but get to know people. The Lord would want you to do that. Thanks for being with us. This has been great.
0: Thank you.
1: Really
0: guys.
1: Fun.
0: Thank great conversation.
1: Much. And let me turn to the listener. If you want to strengthen the community around you, which should be a desire for all of us as Christians, I want to recommend you get a copy of Jeff and Ty's book, Party in the Front. Give that to your teenager. They'll love it. But it goes on, the subtitle, Overcome Loneliness and Build Community Right Where You Are. And in the book, Ty and Jeff include practical examples for creating the party. Mm-hmm. Some of us non-party people need that. But there's just a ton of help to get you going in the right direction. When you make a gift of any amount to Focus on the Family today, we'll send it to you as our way of saying thank you for being part of the ministry. And let me extend the front porch of Focus to you this summer while you're out and about. We've got a great welcome center. We'd love to have you come and enjoy that. Kids can come. We've got a lot to do for kids, including a great big slide. Mm-hmm. I have gone down that one time. I shot out the bottom. It was pretty fun, but man,
3: sorry, we didn't get video of that.
1: But ice cream and all kinds of good stuff there. So come and enjoy it. That's our porch to you.
3: Mm-hmm. Yeah. Donate and get your copy of Party in the Front when you call 800, the letter A in the word family, 800-232-6459. 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And coming up Monday, you'll hear one mom's story about preventing and reversing addiction to technology with her kids.
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0: Spiritual growth is guaranteed, but spiritual growth is not automatic.
1: Dr. Tony Evans says growth happens when believers anchor themselves in God's truth.
0: You've got to look to the coming, you've got to be tethered to Scripture, and you've got to decide to grow.
1: This is the Alternative Broadcast, featuring the timeless biblical teachings from the archives of Dr. Tony Evans. When you know company is on the way, you start looking at things around your house differently, cleaning up in preparation for their arrival. Well, today, Dr. Evans says the expectation of Christ's return should have that same kind of effect on us. Let's listen as he explains how taking God at His word transforms our priorities, perspective, and purpose.
0: When you're on a journey, a long journey to a particular location, you'll notice something. The closer you get to where you're going, the bigger the signs are. When you're far away, they'll give you a small sign on the side of the road about how many miles there are to go. But as you get closer, the signs get bigger because they're getting more specific. In this 2,000 year or so time from Christ to His return, the signs are getting bigger. And because the signs are getting bigger, we're getting closer. Now the whole world can be held hostage by the Middle East on two critical things: fertilizer for food and oil for function, because you can't do anything without both of those. But the issue was, how would that control the whole world? They didn't know it in the first century, in this delay that they were not aware of, because they were told to expect Christ at any time. Technology is a sign that they didn't see, that you and I see. So understanding what the book of Revelations talks about, where a statue starts talking, and now we have AI. And so you got all of these dynamics that give you signs that we're getting closer to the destination of the return of the Lord without violating the principle of He can come at any time. Peter comes to the end of his book and this chapter. Beloved, affectionately, since you look for these things, be diligent to be found in Him in peace, spotless, and blameless. He invites us to look for these things. He's telling them in the first century to look for these things. We're getting bigger signs, so we should really be looking for these things. We're not looking for the city. We're looking for the exit. We're trying to get more specificity because of the bigger the signs are getting. He says, I want you to look for these things. I want you to be aware of what's happening around you related to what I'm talking about, the coming of the Lord. It says, be diligent to be found in Him. So he's talking about prophecy, but tied to practicality. He says, what prophecy ought to do is make you diligent to please Him. Make you diligent to follow Him. Make you diligent to serve Him. Some years ago, when we were building the building across the street, which is our education center, President George Bush, who had been a friend when he was governor and now he's president, said, I'm coming. He said, I'm coming for the dedication of the building. When the word got out that the president was coming, systems shifted. Extra work was being done to make sure things were in order. How we looked even got more attention because the president was coming. Safety systems were put in place because the president was coming. See, when you know somebody high and lifted up is coming, then you are more conscious of the particulars of adjusting to them coming. He says, I want you to look and expect the coming and make whatever adjustments in life in priorities, in repentance that needs to be made because he's coming. I am coming back. And so he says, now adjust in light of the look. Let the look create an adjustment. So prophecy is not, as we've said, just so you can fill out a prophetic calendar or preach prophecy sermons. It is because of the look, that is, because of the expectation, make the adjustments that are appropriate to the return. And then he says, and regard the patience of our Lord as salvation, just as also our beloved brother Paul, according to the wisdom given him, wrote to you. So one apostle validates another apostle about the return of the Lord, tying it to Scripture. When he talks about the word of God earlier in the chapter, that Greek word is logos. This Scripture word is graphe. The word graphe means the writings. It is the text of Scripture, but what you have in your hand is graphe. It's the word of God if you don't open it. It's the word of God if you don't read it, because it is the record of the word. That's graphe. Logos, which he calls the word of God, that refers to the content and active meaning of the graphe. So the graphe is the book. The logos is what it says, what it means, and what it does. There is another word, and that's rhema. We talk about having a rhema word. The word rhema means divine utterance. So the graphe is just the book as the word of God, whether you engage it or not. The logos is the engaging, the life principle engagement of the graphe. The rhema, the utterance, is the logos from the graphe that is speaking to your personal situation. See, when people say, I heard a rhema word, what that basically means is I heard something that's spoken to me. They were talking about a rhema experience from your logos teaching as you opened up your graphe book. So you opened up the graphe, you gave the logos, and they got the rhema. And all of those are speaking about the word of God. Paul speaks to this issue, and he calls it salvation. Of all the uses of salvation in the Bible, only one third of them refer to being converted. The word for saved can mean a lot of different things depending upon the context of the word being used. If you look at a word without the context, you might wind up being conned, because context informs meaning. The word for salvation means to be rescued or delivered. But he's talking to Christians. He says, therefore, my beloved. So he's talking to believers. So he's not telling them to get saved again. He's talking about another kind of salvation. And that is the salvation of prophecy, or the deliverance that he says Paul talked about. So since Peter has given us permission to invoke Paul, let's invoke Paul. In 1 Thessalonians chapter 1, Paul is speaking, and in chapter 1, verse 10, and to wait from his Son from heaven, who he raised from the dead, that is Jesus, who rescues us from the wrath to come. So here, Paul says that we're waiting for Jesus to be rescued from the wrath. Not through the wrath, not after the wrath, but from the wrath. And guess what? The day of the Lord is the day of judgment, we're told. It's the day of God's wrath. We're waiting to be delivered from the wrath. Paul talks about it even further in chapter 5. after talking about the rapture in chapter 4, verses 13 to 18, he comes in chapter 5, and he wants them to be informed, verse 3, while they are saying peace and safety, then destruction will come upon them suddenly like labor pains upon a woman with child. But you, brethren, are not in darkness that the day would overtake you like a thief. So what's happening to them is not happening to you. He says, verse 9, for God has not destined us for wrath, but for obtaining salvation through our Lord Jesus Christ. So he says that God is delivering us from the time where his wrath is occurring, therefore the rapture. And the goal is that, verse 10, we will live together with him. So the point is, Paul says, we have not been appointed unto wrath, and the day of the Lord is a time of wrath, which is one of the arguments for the pre-tribulational rapture that happens simultaneously with the beginning of wrath, which is the day of the Lord.
1: When Dr. Evans returns in a moment, he'll clarify an often misunderstood phrase in one of the Bible's most familiar salvation passages. Today's lesson is part of a special three-message series called The Sure Word, Living in Light of Prophecy, recorded live at this year's Kingdom Leaders Summit. 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
0: We all love Romans 10:9, right? He says that if you confess with your mouth Jesus is Lord, and believe in your heart that God has raised him from the dead, you will be saved. Okay? For with the heart a person believes, resulting in righteousness, and with the mouth he confesses, results in salvation. Now, what we hear salvation, you're naturally thinking conversion. But he makes a distinction in verse 10. He says, if you believe, you are righteous. You're made righteous. Well, once you're made righteous, you're converted. But he says, when you confess, you're saved. So he gives two things in there. You got to believe to be righteous, but you have to confess to be saved. Back to Peter, he is concerned that we don't listen to false teachers. He says that in verse 16, that the unstable distort, the untaught distort. He is making a point that people get under the right kind of biblical guidance because there's so many voices. I'll tell you a little story of a trip I took. I had to go to Fort Worth to preach. Fort Worth is 30 miles west of Dallas. Back then, it was a fax that told me the location of the church. It was written. This is the church. This is the location. These are the directions. Got in my car, began to drive down Highway 20. I looked at my notes, and it said, this is the exit. Got off on the exit, turned left, and began driving. But I didn't see the church. And I'm driving until now. I'm in the country. So if the church was out here, Dr. Doolittle was the pastor, because all we saw were animals, sheep and goats. And so I'm out there in the country. I said, this can't be right. This can't be right. So I turn around to come back, and I stop at a store. And I say, I'm looking for this church. I said, I'm looking for this name of this church. And he gave me directions that sent me further out of the way. I pull up to a light. Another guy pulls up beside me. I wind down my window. This is before GPS and all that. The guy winds down his window. I said, I'm looking for this church. Oh, he says, oh, I know where that is. You go down to the next light, you turn left, and you'll run right into it. I went down to the next light, turn left. I'm now in a neighborhood. Nothing here but houses and houses, and I wind up in a cul-de-sac. I decided to pick up my sheet. I pulled over to the side, and I said, let me look at this sheet more carefully. And then it said, in small print, turn right. When I got off, I turned left. That's called lean into your own understanding. I turned left because I didn't pay close attention to what had been written. If I would have paid close attention to what had been written, I would have turned right. When I went back where I should have turned right, the church was one block up the street. In other words, I was closer than I knew. But I was one leaning on me and then leaning on folk rather than leaning on the word. But when I returned to the word, I got to my destination and I didn't lose any more time. So he is appealing to the graphe, which gives you the guidance of the logos so you can apply it to your own trip, your own ministry, your own outreach. And so he wants you personally and ministerially to cause people to value the return. How many of you paid for your kids' college? Okay, a bunch of you. You paid in one way or another. What that means is you expected them to study. You didn't pay for parties. You didn't pay for drugs. You paid for them to study. So if they were partying all the time, getting failing grades all the time, they were not appreciating the price that you paid. They were not valuing the sacrifice you were making to get them their college degree. What he is saying is, I want you to value the return of Christ so much that it affects you and that it changes you and that it reprioritizes you because you value it that highly. You embrace it. And when you do that, you're giving the return of Christ its freedom to impact you, your life, your thoughts, and your priorities. He says in verse 17, you therefore, beloved. So he's got another therefore. In light of what I've said about false teachers, about the need for truth from Scripture, and about the coming of the Lord, you therefore, knowing this beforehand, be on your guard so that you are not carried away by the error of unprincipled men and fall from your own steadfastness. I don't want you to regress. Why would he tell Christians this? Because they're his beloved. Because Christians can regress. Okay? Christians can go backwards. Christians can lose their impact. I pray that you don't regress because you've lost sight of the return and you've lost sight of the truth of Scripture. And that leads him to a famous verse, that you've all preached on, I am certain, or referenced. Instead of falling back, grow in the grace and knowledge of our Lord and Savior Jesus Christ. To him be the glory both now and to the day of eternity. He says, I want you to grow. I want you to progress in the faith. You've got to look to the coming. You've got to be tethered to Scripture. And you've got to decide to grow. Spiritual growth is guaranteed, but spiritual growth is not automatic. You don't automatically grow. You have to decide to grow. Until that decision is made, not only won't you stay where you are, you will regress. Because static equals regression. Unless there is the decision to grow or to develop in your Christian experience. So his call is to grow. But the question now is, how do we grow? Now, this is related to every church, every pastor, every ministry, because that's what we do. We encourage spiritual growth. We encourage spiritual development. But he gives a summary of spiritual development in an interesting way. He says, I want you to grow with respect to two things, grace and knowledge. These are the two towers that facilitate spiritual growth. Now, how does one know when one is growing? The way you know that someone is growing is that they're changing. The proof of growth is change. If there is no change, there is no growth. The change happens in decision making, priorities, not doing this, start doing that. You are changing. To facilitate the growth or the changes we want to happen in our lives, in our ministry, there must be an understanding of grace as it relates to the knowledge of our Lord and Savior Jesus Christ.
1: 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It's possible to know the Bible, but still miss the one the Bible points to. 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

0: Well, good morning. A pleasure, a sheer pleasure to serve you. It's K-Wave 1110 and 107.9, sharing life, delivering truth, giving hope. I'm Bob Shaw as we head into the weekend. How about a little prayer as we do that? Heavenly Father, as we come to the end of this week, God, we're just taking a second to look back. For some of us, it's been a good week. There were victories, answered prayers, things that went better than expected. For others, it's been challenging, disappointing, maybe just exhausting. But no matter what kind of week it's been, God, you were there in all of it. And we thank you for the ways you carried us that we didn't even notice at the time. I bet we don't even see 90% of what you do, God. Thank you for the strength and provision, protection and encouragement that you provide along the way. And if this week brought frustration or disappointment or mistakes we'd like to do over, help us learn what we need to learn and leave the rest behind. Don't let yesterday's burdens become tomorrow's baggage. And as we head into the weekend, give us grateful hearts, Lord. Help us appreciate the good things you've done, the people you've placed in our lives, the opportunities that are still ahead of us. And most of all, God, remind us that our hope isn't based on whether we had a good week or a bad week. Our hope is in you. And you've been faithful through every moment of it. Thank you, God, for walking with us through another week. In Jesus' name, amen. Pastor Skip reveals how knowing God's word gives you confidence in prayer and helps you trust that God always keeps his promises. Next on Connect with Skip.
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6: We have here the heart of a man of God. He cares. He feels very deeply about this. This moves him emotionally. He has the right emotion. Change begins by caring. First by listening, and then once you receive the information, the truth of the situation, you start caring about it. I've always been impressed with the fact that in the Gospel of Matthew, it says, when Jesus saw the multitudes, he was moved with compassion for them. Because they were weary and scattered like sheep having no shepherd. It moved him emotionally. So how do you feel when you hear of a church splitting? How do you feel when you hear of a couple divorcing? How do you feel when you hear of somebody who is backslidden as a Christian? How do you feel when you hear about the crime rate in this city? or the abortion rate in this state. This is how a lot of people feel. I'm leaving. I'm going to Texas. I'm moving to Florida. I'm bailing. I'm getting out. Having the right response is vital. When you allow the information you hear to affect the emotion you feel, you're on the right track. This can be easily illustrated. Let's say we have two roommates, right? They share the same house or apartment. Let's call roommate number one, Mr. Clean. He wants everything spick and span. He wants everything in order. Let's say the second guy, let's call him Mr. Slob. He didn't care. Socks can be anywhere. And so they got problems in the house. The roof is leaking. The faucets are leaking. It's dirty everywhere. Who's going to care? Mr. Clean or Mr. Slob? Tell me. Mr. Clean. Mr. Slob doesn't care. It's another day in paradise for him. But the guy who cares because he's built differently, he's the guy that's going to fix the problem. Warren Wiersbe said, what makes people laugh or weep is often an indication of their character. Tears are sometimes a sign of weakness. At other times, they are a sign of strength. I think God wants to break our hearts with the things that break his heart. When Jesus saw Jerusalem, remember the last time he came into the city? What did he do when he saw the city? He wept. If you know the life and ministry of Jeremiah and the book of Lamentations, when he saw the city of Jerusalem, what did that prophet do? He wept. Jesus wept over the city. Jeremiah wept over the city. And now Nehemiah weeps over the city. So loving your city also includes feeling the right emotion. Let me give you a third. Loving your city means having the right reaction. Okay, he feels something really deep. He's heard the information. He's bummed out. He's weeping. He's mourning. It's touching him very, very deeply emotionally. What does he do? Verse 4, when I heard these words, I sat down and wept and mourned for many days. Here it is. I was fasting and praying before the God of heaven. And I said, I pray, Lord God of heaven. First thing he does after he weeps is he prays. Now, something about prayer in the book of Nehemiah. The book of Nehemiah opens with prayer. In fact, the rest of the chapter is his prayer. The book of Nehemiah closes with prayer, and 12 times in this book, Nehemiah is praying. So from beginning to end and everything in between, it is saturated in prayer over what he cares about. And he cares about the city of Jerusalem. Now, what I want to have you notice with me as we work our way quickly through this prayer is that it has some characteristics to it. And if you want your prayers to be more than just something that bounces off the ceiling and dribbles down the wall, if you want your prayers to have some effect, I would just encourage you incorporate some of this stuff in your prayer. First, this prayer has perspective. Perspective. Okay, look at verse 5. Look how he prays. I pray, Lord God of heaven. That's mentioned twice, by the way. Back in verse 4, he says, I was praying before the God of heaven. And then in his prayer, addressing God, I pray, Lord God of heaven, followed by, O great and awesome God. Listen, here's a key in praying. Realize who you're talking to. Realize who you're talking to. Nehemiah realizes he's not talking to the king of Persia. He's talking to the king of the universe. God of heaven. Great and awesome. When you pray this way, it will give you faith for whatever request you have. Well, this is a big request. This person has cancer. You're talking to the God of the universe. When you realize who you're addressing, it puts everything in the right perspective. This is exactly what Jeremiah did. Jeremiah 32:17. O sovereign Lord, you made the heavens, the earth, by your great power and outstretched arm. There's nothing too hard for you. Begin your prayer that way. Or in Acts chapter 4, the apostles who were threatened said, Lord, you are God. You made the heaven, the earth, the sea, and all that is in them. That's how you begin your prayer, with that perspective. When you have a perspective adjustment like this, and you realize God is the God of heaven, He's got the best seat in the house. He has the best vantage point in the universe. Here I am on the earth, locked into a single dimension. God sees it all. He's the God of heaven. We often forget this. We often carry our limitations over onto God. And you hear it in our prayers. You know, we come, we're so overwhelmed, and this has got to be so hard. You're talking to God. Quick example. In photography, perspective is everything. So let's say you're photographing a building and you want to get all of the building in. You get right up close to the building and you get a wide angle lens on the camera that just brings the whole building in. What it will do is make the building right in front of you big, but everything in the distance seem farther away than it is. The mountains are just tiny little things in the background. If you want to bring the mountains far away up close, you use a telephoto lens. A wide angle lens is one perspective. A telephoto lens brings that which is distant up close. When you pray like this, you're putting on a telephoto lens. When you pray realizing who you're talking to, you're bringing something far away right up close. You're the God of heaven. You're great. You're awesome. So begin that way. That's perspective. Also, this prayer has personal confession. Now watch this. Verse 6, please let your ear be attentive and your eyes open, that you may hear the prayer of your servant, that's him, which I pray before you now, day and night, for the children of Israel, your servants, and confess the sin of the children of Israel. Watch this. Which, what's the word? Shout it out. We. Which we have sinned against you. Both my father's house and I have sinned. We, verse 7, have acted very corruptly against you and have not kept the commandment, the statutes, the ordinances which you commanded your servant Moses. Nehemiah, the cupbearer, who was not even born in Jerusalem, didn't even know the people who sinned a generation or two before him. He identifies himself with people he has never met. He identifies himself with a corporate sin of the nation. Daniel, by the way, prayed the same way. Is this important? I think it is. I think a lot of times we are finger pointers. Yeah, those people, that city, that governor, that president, that. We point our fingers. And we, you know, the saying, when you have one finger pointed at somebody, you've got how many pointing back? Yes, you do. To be part of the solution, you need to see yourself as part of the, tell me, problem. Until you see yourself as part of the problem, you will never become part of the solution. That's how Jesus taught us to pray. When you pray, he said, pray our Father, which art in heaven. Hallowed be your name. Your kingdom come, your will be done on earth as it is. Give us this day our daily bread. Forgive us our trespasses as we forgive those who trespass against us. Personal confession. Many complain about the school curriculum in our state government-run schools. And the crime rate in the city of Albuquerque. Truth is, we're part to blame for that. We kind of just snoozed while a lot of this stuff is being implemented. And now people go, I didn't know they're teaching my kids that. Well, you could have. So, personal confession. Another thing this prayer has is purpose. Look at verse 5. I pray, Lord God of heaven, great and awesome, who keep your covenant, key word, covenant. God, you made a deal with us, your people, the people of Israel. You keep your covenant and mercy with those who love you and observe your commandments. Go now down to verse 8. Remember, I pray, the word that you commanded your servant Moses, saying, if you are unfaithful, I will scatter you among the nations. But if you return to me and keep my commandments and do them, though some of you were cast to the farthest part of the heavens, yet I will gather them from there and bring them to the place which I have chosen as a dwelling for my name. Now, these are your servants and your people, whom you have redeemed by your great power, by your strong hand.
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6: Nehemiah understood the covenant. Nehemiah, when he prays, is confident in God's purpose. Let me explain that. I'm not going to go through all the different quotations and tell you where they were, but there are no less in this prayer, no less than 10 different quotations of scriptures previously written, which tells me that Nehemiah was a man of the word. This guy knew his Bible, and he is quoting truths from what he knew in the Bible and bringing them into his prayer. And God knew the promises that were made in the Torah, that if my people blow it, they're going to go into captivity. But if they turn to me, I'm going to bring them back from captivity to the city of Jerusalem. Regather them. So he's praying with that purpose in mind, which gives him confidence. In other words, he was saying, Lord, we are a bunch of promise breakers, but you, O sovereign Lord, are the great promise keeper. Keep your promise. Keep your promise. And this is important. When you pray with purpose, because prayer is not getting your will done in heaven, prayer is getting God's will done on earth. I've always loved the story of the little boy being tucked in at night by his mama. He's saying his bedtime prayers. Lord, bless mommy, bless daddy, bless kitty and my little doggy. He's praying through all the things to bless. And then he shouts at the top of his lungs, and dear God, please give me a bicycle. And his mom said, sweetheart, God isn't deaf. You don't need to yell. He said, I know God isn't deaf, but grandma is in the next room and she is hard of hearing. I think sometimes we sort of think that prayer is like talking God into something we really want him to do for us. Martin Luther said, prayer is not overcoming God's reluctance, it's laying a hold of his willingness. So this man, Nehemiah, knows God is willing because he has made a covenant with his people and he prays according to purpose. So this prayer has perspective, personal confession, and purpose. One final little attribute of this prayer. Persistent. How many times do you pray about something and then never pray about it again? I prayed about it. I shot up a quick prayer to God. Oh, God, help. Bless. But look at verse 4. When I heard these words, I sat down and I wept and mourned for how long? Many days. Many days I was fasting and praying before the God of heaven. In verse 6, please let your ear be attentive, your eyes open, that you may hear the prayer of your servant, which I pray before you now, day and night. That shows up twice in this prayer. He says, I'm doing this day and night. Hey, do you remember the story in the New Testament where Jesus said, it says one day Jesus told his disciples a story to illustrate their need for constant prayer and to show them that they must never give up. Then he launches into this crazy story about a judge who is a creep, unjust, horrible guy. And there was a widow who needed help. And she bugged him, like, bugged him all the time. And finally, the unjust judge says, I'm going to do what this lady wants, not because I want to or I think it's fair, but she's bugging me. This crazy woman is bugging me. And it's her persistence that makes me do it. So what Jesus is saying, if you got a creep on earth who will do that for a lady who pesters him, God in heaven will do that for his children. And you shouldn't give up when you pray. You should persist when you pray. Don't be like the man who was fishing with his friends. A storm came on the lake. The boat started sinking and the man started praying, Lord, I haven't asked you for anything in 15 years. Help me now and I won't bother you for another 15. God would say, please bother me. Please persist in prayer. So we have a few different elements here, do we not, of loving your city. It begins by asking the right question. It includes feeling the right emotion. It means having the right reaction, which is prayer. Now let me close with verse 11. Loving your city involves doing the right actions. Once you get the information and you feel a certain way about it and you then pray, like he did, I got down and I prayed, I mourned, I wept, this beautiful prayer. Now it's time to do something about it, more than just pray. Now you can't do anything more than pray until you've prayed, but you can always do something more than pray after you pray. And he does that. Verse 11, he closes his prayer, but watch what he says. Oh, Lord, I pray, please let your servant be attentive to the prayer of your, let your ear be attentive to the prayer of your servant and to the prayer of your servants who desire to fear your name. Here it is. And let your servant prosper this day, I pray, and grant him mercy in the sight of this man. This man is the king. This man is King Ahasuerus, the ruler of the world at that time. King Artaxerxes, excuse me. That I pray, grant him mercy in the sight of this man, for I was the king's cupbearer. Here's what's happening. He's about to walk into the throne room. He's about to make a petition to the king. Send me back to my city of Jerusalem. I want to get my hands dirty. He can't just quit his job and volunteer. He has to get permission from the king. And so he's asking here for God's favor as he now steps up to the plate to do something about the problem. Nehemiah, think of it this way. Nehemiah sat down and wept. Then he knelt down and prayed. And then he stood up and worked. He sat down and wept. He knelt down and prayed. And he stood up and worked. And I've noticed something, that if God is going to answer the prayers of the saints, he often starts with the one doing the praying. Because the one doing the praying starts developing a heart for what he is praying for. And God starts moving in that person's heart. I feel deeply about this. And often they will become the answer to their own prayers. Hey, do you remember in Matthew chapter 9, Jesus saw the multitude, he's moved with compassion because they're like sheep having no shepherd. And then he says this to his men, his disciples. He says, the harvest is plentiful, but the laborers are few. Pray, therefore, that the Lord of the harvest will send out laborers into the harvest. Right? He commissions them to pray. Now, do you think the disciples did that? Yeah, I think it's pretty safe to think Jesus told them to pray. They probably... Come here, Peter. Come here, John. Let's pray about this. Lord, send out laborers into your harvest field. I'm guessing they did that. The very next chapter, we read, these 12 Jesus sent out.

0: and he wants to expand the kingdom of God. A quick PS. Nehemiah is a government worker. We need cupbearers. We need government workers. We need people, Christian people, in politics, in city councils, on school boards, to be salt and light. And God is looking for volunteers. He won't coerce you, but he wants your involvement. Years ago, I was in line here at a store. A woman recognized me and said, "Hi, Pastor Skip." And then she left. And the woman in line in between us was, I don't know who it was, but she turned around and said, she said, "You're a minister?" I said, "Yes, I am." "So you're a pastor?" "Yes, I am." And then she said, I'd never been asked this question. She looked at me incredulously and she cocked her head and she said, "Why?" Now that struck me because I thought, she must think I've been forced into this, coerced somehow into this position, rather than willingly doing it. Funny how people think. You're Nehemiah, the guy who left a cushy job in Shushan the palace to go to Jerusalem, a place that's broken down and the gates are burnt. Why? I want to. I'm called to. I see the need. I've prayed about it. Now I want to get my hands dirty. I want to close with this one little story. It's an author I was reading came across something that somebody else wrote. And he said, I came across this. It stuck out to me. He said, my 8-year-old son told me a joke one morning while I was frying eggs for the family breakfast. "Dad, how can you eat an egg without cracking the shell?" he asked. I thought about it for a while, finally conceding I didn't know. And so he replied, "Have someone else crack it for you." The author who found this said, "Now this reminded me of some church people. They want the benefits the church has to offer without sharing the responsibilities. They want revival as long as someone else does the praying. They want good programs as long as someone else does the work. But if you want to eat eggs, you're going to have to break some shells." You want some eggs? Let's go break some shells. Let's go get our hands dirty. Let's love our city. Let's pray for our city. Let's feel deeply about our city. And then after crying about it and complaining about it, then praying about it and getting up and doing something about it.
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2: Baptism is a symbol of what's happened inside of you. 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Respond. Because I believe some of you need to take that step that's been coming for some time.
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0: Here's your news on K-Wave. A Minnesota pastor is criticizing St. Paul officials for not filing state charges against anti-ICE protesters who disrupted a church service in January. The protesters targeted City's church because they believed one of its pastors ran a local ICE office. While dozens of protesters faced federal charges, the city declined to pursue state charges, saying there was no violence, property damage, or threat to public safety. Pastor Jonathan Parnell argues the decision undermines the right to worship without disruption. City officials say the protesters' actions were protected as peaceful protests. The church's attorneys disagree, saying people should be able to attend services without being interrupted. And SpaceX plans to go public on June 12th, offering shares at $135 each and valuing the company at about $1.77 trillion. If successful, it would become the largest IPO in history. The company hopes to raise about $75 billion and will offer more than 555 million shares. Elon Musk will remain in control of the company, owning more than 40% of its stock and most voting power. Known for its rockets, space missions, and Starlink internet service, SpaceX also has an AI division. Company filings note that competition, rapid technological changes, and government regulations could affect its future growth. That's the news, and you're up to date. K-Wave weather, warm and sunny today and cooling down a bit over the weekend. A high of 79 today in L.A. and Orange counties, mid-70s on Saturday and Sunday. 89 today in the valleys and Inland Empire, low 80s for the weekend, 71 at the beaches. Right now, 64 in La Palma, 63 at Pirate Cove, 60 in Rancho Cope. Gabunga, and it's 64 at K-Wave. 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
1: That's right. It's K-Wave 1110, 107.9, sharing life, delivering truth, giving hope. I'm Bob Shaw, and there are a lot of things I wish I had understood earlier in my walk with God. You feel that? Yeah, I know. Things like grace, how it covers everything, prayer, trusting God when life doesn't make sense, learning my identity isn't found in what I do, but in who God says I am. 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
1: Jesus is not offering us a way to save ourselves or find ourselves. 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He says to every one of us, lose yourself for my sake. 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
0: 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In a message titled, How Can the Biblical Sexual Ethic Be Good for Everyone? 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
1: If our God is a covenantal God, then all of our relationships are covenantal. That is good. Misstep number two. If I don't have sex, I'll die. You might have thought it. You might have felt it. Somebody might have said that to you. It's not true. Many virgins and celibate people have lived very long, very full, joy-filled lives. You know who one of my heroes is? John Stott. Never married. Had beautiful, loving, brotherly relationships with women that worked with him. Not a closet pervert. Right? Like some people coming out now are finding out, we thought he was faithful. We thought this guy was, you know, this model of Christian leadership. No, not so. John Stott lived his whole life celibate. Man, that guy was used for the glory of God, for the building up of the church. And he lived rightly towards women in the church, treated them as mothers and sisters. God bless John Stott. Misstep number three, if I don't have sex, I'll never have intimacy with another human being. Now, this is a real one. I joke around about, you know, dying if we don't have sex, but I'll never have intimacy with another human being. Okay, listen, it is our Western culture that has defined intimacy in this way. Listen to scripture. King David talks about the love and intimacy that he had with Jonathan. He says it was better than the love of women. Now, people have gone back and said, oh, this is homoerotica in the scripture. This is what was going on with David and Jonathan. It's simply not true. And it's so hard for us to wrap our minds around this idea. You could have, you know, a relationship with another man that surpasses the love of women. What is that? Listen. Could it be that David and Jonathan had such an intimate bond that it was more meaningful and more powerful than anything David did in bed with the multiple wives that he had? David had 12 wives. I don't remember how many wives he had. But he had no other friend like Jonathan. It's a covenantal friendship. But see, we've relegated intimacy to mean only one thing. Sex. We need to rediscover the true nature of intimacy and friendship, especially in the church, by celebrating the varied relationships and relationship dynamics that God has given to us. God is not banning anyone from deep intimacy or covenant relationships. The problem is with us. We define intimacy, like our culture does, to mean only sex. The church must put marriage and sex back in its proper place. We must. If we're going to put on display God's kingdom. Misstep number four. If I don't find a spouse and have children, I'll never have a family. If you've ever experienced a real community in the church, you know that this is not true. You guys, I live for the last 16 years 500 miles from my parents and my wife's parents. And this is not a reflection on their love, their support, or anything like that. But I tell you what, God gave us surrogate aunts, surrogate uncles, grandmas and grandpas, friends, brothers and sisters, when none of our nuclear family was present. These people loved on us, and we loved them like they are family. And the way we talk as though we're family. And you know what? This is actually a very biblical idea. Remember, it was Jesus. He was like, hey, Jesus, your mother and brothers are outside. They think you're nuts. And Jesus is like, who? Your mother and brothers, those who do the will of God are my mother and my brothers. Jesus redefines the family for us. And he invites any and all into this family of support, of care, of love and intimacy. God offers us in Christ all the love and security we will ever need, practically found in his family community, the church. Again, the problem is with us. We need to expand our idea of family to include friends, singles, couples, as surrogate aunts, uncles, brothers, sisters, grandmas, and grandpas. The nuclear family is something that Jesus pushed against himself. Not only that, but in the new heaven and new earth, there will be no marriage except God's eternal covenant with his people. No family except the family of God made up of every tribe, tongue, nation, and people. Maybe we start there. Start defining ourselves by what God's forever family looks like. We start there. Misstep number five. If I don't find my other half, I'll forever be half a person. It's not half and half make one. But I'm sorry, like, this may sound ridiculous. I've read this in Christian books. I've heard pastors say stupid stuff like this. And when I pull my hair out, like, I'm just going nuts when I hear stuff like this. Because it just ostracizes people. It's one and one makes one, actually. It's biblical math. It's a little different. Also, the Bible never uses those terms. When God says in Genesis 2, let me interpret this for you if you've struggled with this. When God says in Genesis 2 that it's not good that man should be alone, yes, of course he is talking about what he's going to do with woman. Why? Because God's going to create community. He's going to create society. Because God himself is a community. It's not exclusively about marriage, but we've defined it that way. It's not good for man to be alone, and we say it at marriage ceremonies, and I get why we say it. But sometimes our interpretation sounds like, oh, then if you're single, it means you're alone, and this isn't a good thing. Pull back a little bit. This is the seeds of human society, community. It's not good for human beings to be alone. What does that mean? We are meant and made for community. Because we've been made in the image of God who is Father, Son, and Spirit. And who lives in love and deference, service, glory, and praise to one another. The dance of God that has gone on for all eternity. This is what we are made for. This is how human beings are to live in community. Not just in marriage. The lack of wholeness that every human feels is due to a broken relationship with God, our Creator. Jesus offers all people a healed and intimate relationship with God where we can experience human wholeness and flourishing. Reconciled to God, reconciled with ourselves, mind and body being healed to think correctly about our identity, our purpose, our mission, reconciled to our neighbor. Human community reconciled to the creation as stewards over God's good work. Now, if what I'm saying about the biblical sexual ethic is true, then maybe I could imagine some pushback. Well, I'm the only type of person who has to deny myself sexually. If what you're saying is true, that this is the definition of sex for the Bible, then I'm the only type of person who has to deny myself sexually. That is not true. Listen. And listen good. This is very important. All followers of Jesus, just like Jesus, must submit and sacrifice their sexuality and sexual expression to God. Every one of us are to be submissive to God with our sex and our sexuality. Listen, Jesus rejected the desires for sex and a wife. Do you know the cultural pressures of a 30-year-old man in that culture that was not married and did not have children? They were considered strange. Strange. Actually, not caring about Genesis 2, not caring about carrying on the lineage of, you know, the covenant people. What is wrong with you, Jesus? You're suspicious. Jesus rejected the desire to have his own children so that his inheritance, the Spirit, might fall upon us so that we might become the children of God. Jesus is our model. All Christians are called to practice sexual fidelity and self-control, either in marriage or in our singleness. And in this way, we all have to go against our selfish, autonomous nature that wants to do life our way and on our own terms. And in this way, we follow the way of Jesus. We share in the fellowships of his suffering and we become more like him. That's all of us, not just same-sex attracted people, not just people struggling with gender confusion. It's all of us sacrificing our sex and sexuality to the way of Jesus. Now, a few common objections before we close. Number one, I was born this way. And so this is then a rejection of me as a person. Now, as much as people make this statement, there is at this time no scientific proof of a gay gene. There simply isn't. And I don't say that to be insensitive. Let me say this, though. Christians of all people should resonate with the fact that because of sin, we are born into confusion, brokenness, broken and wrong desires, and that God holds us morally responsible for all of these things. We all have different manifestations of the brokenness of sin. Some of us have a deep desire to hurt people. We must withstand those desires and bring them under the control of the Spirit. Likewise with what the Bible calls sexual immorality and so on. What God offers all people who suffer under the brokenness of sin is the offer to be born again of the Spirit and to be given a new nature, a new identity with new desires that are given to us by the Spirit of God. Desires to love God, to obey God, to please God. Desires to love other people in a selfless and self-sacrificial way, the way God loves. Now, does this mean then that those other desires will go away? And look, I'm talking about sexual desires. I'm also talking about anger, violence, selfishness. We're talking about the whole thing. Think of Galatians 5, what the Bible refers to as the works of the flesh. Does this mean those desires will go away? Maybe and maybe not. The Bible never promises that in this life. But one day we will be freed from sin and sinful desires when God makes all of us whole, when God makes all things new. The Bible does teach, though, that we can be renewed in our minds, that we can be given new desires by God. And this is something that all of us have to train for as Christians, what we call spiritual formation through the spiritual disciplines by the power of the Holy Spirit. And as we do take hold of our identity as followers of Jesus and put into habit and practice the way of Jesus, those old desires can begin to lose their power and control over us. Actually, I believe that they will. They will lose their hold on us. And this is the call of every Christian, to put to death the deeds of the flesh. Your old way of thinking, of living, the way the world thinks, the way the world lives, and to follow Jesus. That's a very specific call. Follow Jesus, walk in the Spirit, and not fulfill the desires of our past or our natural self. Just a few more. I know this is a lot. Sorry. This doesn't seem fair is another objection. I understand that. But I also would push back and ask, what do we mean by fair? And not to be insensitive, but what parts of life on this fallen planet are fair? Like, life is filled with unfairness. I always talk to my kids about this. Like, oh, that's not fair. Like, come on, work with me here. What do you mean by fairness? Oh, I could list a lot of things that are unfair between you and me right now, you know? Like, it's not fair that you're treating me like this, right? What do we mean by unfair? Let me say this. I believe it is unfair that we often call same-sex attracted Christians to deny themselves in order to follow Jesus, all the while we, heterosexual people, whatever you want to call us, court porn addiction, dismiss marital unfaithfulness as nothing. Or if we're single, we hook up and somehow we justify our sin as being more okay or more sanitary than theirs. It is unfair and unrighteous anytime we call others to costly follow Jesus while neglecting that same call in our own lives. May we repent of that. Let me read to you from Ed Shaw's book, Same Sex Attraction in the Church. I highly recommend this book. He says, for some reason in our generation, following Jesus is no longer about sacrifice and suffering. Western Christians have, by and large, stopped denying ourselves. We now more talk about our right to be ourselves. Our Christian lives are more about self-gratification, seemingly denying the existence of Jesus's words about taking up our cross and following him. They are a continuation of our previous lives with a thin Christian veneer, just being nicer to a few more people. The crosses we bear are the small annoyances we haven't yet managed to rid ourselves of, rather than any significant suffering we intentionally embrace because we are following Jesus and want others to follow him too. We've chosen to ignore the fact that Jesus calls his disciples to make a conscious and costly decision to sacrifice ourselves, to say no to things we might want, even deserve or need, because that's what it means to follow his example. Dang. We need to get back to the way of Jesus. Jesus sacrificed himself. Holistically, his life was one big sacrifice for our sake. Will we not follow Jesus in this way? So is the biblical sexual ethic good? I think part of the issue is our definition of good. So here we go. Is my definition of what I think or what our culture thinks goodness is actually good? Is it actually good? We must define good and goodness. Also, isn't this how humanity got into the whole predicament that we're in now? Adam and Eve judged for themselves what was right, good, and true, rather than listening and obeying God who created them, who knew what he created them for, and had richly given them all things to enjoy. They're pursuing autonomy and self-determination. Rejecting God's limitations on them is what brought sin and brokenness into the world. So when people talk about the biblical sexual ethic being good for people, what we mean, what I mean this morning, is that God defines goodness for us as our Father, our loving Creator. And he has put restrictions and limits on our freedom, not to keep us from blessing, but to preserve us for it. The good things that God has for us, that we might become what we were created to be. Therefore, in the biblical sexual ethic, you will find a limit on your freedom to express your sexuality, however you might feel is true to you. But as I mentioned in the beginning of our study, has this self-expression truly brought freedom in the way human beings really long to be free? Has it also brought with it deep meaning and purpose for your life? See, in Christianity, you must sacrifice your freedoms in order to follow Jesus. Just as you must do for most good things in this world, they take sacrifice, discipline, building habits, But in so doing, Jesus offers you a greater identity than you could ever make for yourself. And he offers you infinite meaning. So you can have infinite freedom, little meaning. That's what our culture offers us. Or you can have limited freedom to live the way that you want to live, but you can have infinite meaning, infinite purpose and mission under Jesus. See, God desires to give us a restored identity as his image bearers. He wants to bring us into covenant partnership with him. This, I'm talking about the meaning here. Through the work of Jesus and restore our original purpose to live under his rule and guidance, which will ultimately fulfill us, fulfill our longing. So, I mean, gosh, if you've experienced sex, you know what it's really like. It's not what you're looking for, right? I mean, come on, can I get an amen? I've had sex. It's not heaven. Right? And that's not a reflection on my marriage. I love my wife and she loves me, but sex is penultimate. It cannot sustain a human being. It cannot be our one identity. We were made for so much more. And in God, we find that more. And I believe it is our call to come back to this biblical sexual ethic as a church, to live it out faithfully. So that when people come into our midst, they see, man, these people, they are generous with their time, with their money and the resources, but man, they're stingy with their bodies. And that's weird. And yet, I want what they have. It's hitting something that's missing in me. Because we are experiencing life in the kingdom of God. We're experiencing life as it was meant to be, where we're being healed by God's Spirit at work in our life. By the community of Jesus surrounding us, we're all working with one another towards human wholeness. That's what the world around us needs to experience. Not billboards and picketing signs that let people know that God is anti-gay or anti-LGBTQ or any of that stuff. No, they need to see it. They need to see the fullness. They need to hear from our lives that offer of Jesus, come to me, all who are weary and heavy laden, and I will give you rest. That's what our culture needs from us.
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1: I am so far over my time, and I've got more to say. Let me just say this last thing. I promise that I will be done. Okay, here it is. In Mark 8, remember, this is this offer of Jesus where he says, if anyone would save their life, lose it. Come and die is this offer, right? Jesus is not offering us a way to save ourselves or find ourselves. His offer is totally different. He offers us salvation from sin and its destruction from ourselves. He offers us freedom from ourselves. He says to every one of us, lose yourself for my sake. Kill what you think is right, good, and true. And you will find new life in me, new identity in me, new understanding of rightness, goodness, and truth, a new understanding of what it means to be human, of what it means to be a sexual creature created by God, what it means to live in community and intimacy with others. Because in him, we find the flourishing and fulfillment that all of humanity longs for. So Jesus says, come and die in order that you may truly live. And listen, that's a really good thing when you feel dead inside. That is a really good thing when you feel lost and alone, purposeless and directionless, when you've been abused and taken advantage of, when you've been chewed up and spit out by the over-sexualization of our culture, when you've loved and lost. That is an incredible, good offer. If you follow Jesus, you will have to limit your freedoms, but you will find, as I said, infinite meaning and purpose as a child of God, a member of the family of God, a participant in the new creation. This is good. And this offers to anyone and everyone who will give themselves to Jesus. Let me say this, last thing I promise. This isn't the end of this conversation for our church, but I think it's a good place to be.
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2: 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I'm Bob Shaw, and you never really know where the conversation's going to go on Pastor's Perspective. 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Real answers from a biblical perspective. That's the crux of the whole thing, biblical. So it's live this afternoon on K-Wade at 3 o'clock, goes from 3 to 4. And if you have a question, please get it ready and ask the pastors this afternoon at 3. Pastor Chuck talks about something that's harder than it sounds, staying faithful over the long haul. If you've ever felt tempted to give up, this one's worth hearing. 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

0: Welcome to the Word for Today, featuring the Bible teaching ministry of Pastor Chuck Smith, founder of the Calvary Chapel Movement. This radio program is a chapter-by-chapter, verse-by-verse study through the entire Bible. And on today's edition of the Word for Today, Pastor Chuck continues his message, The Promises of God, as we pick up in Hebrews chapter 6, verse 12. And now, with today's study, here's Pastor Chuck.
1: There are promises that God has given that we have not entered into. Remember back in chapter 4, let us beware lest a promise having given to us of rest that we should fail from entering into it. There are many promises that God has given to us that we haven't really laid claim to. And so we live in fear, we live in anxiety. Though there is a promise that we could take and we could just accept that promise of God and say, well, God, you promised. I like it when Jacob, man, talk about a stressful situation. He had left his uncle Laban with the two daughters and all of the cattle and the sheep that he had, you know, gathered during his time of service there. Unbeknownst to him, his wife Rachel had taken some of the father's little gods. And so Laban got a bunch of fellows and they came pursuing after Jacob, ready to wipe him out. But the night before he got up to him, the Lord spoke to Laban and he said, you don't touch that man or you're in big trouble. So Laban is wanting to wipe him out, but he's fearful of God who has said, don't you touch him. But he at least is going to get his word in. So he catches up with Jacob and he really tells him off. You know, you ripped me off. Jacob says, what do you mean ripped you off? I labored for 17 years and you changed my wages 10 times. God's blessed me. Now, don't tell me I ripped you off. Well, he said, you not only took my daughters, you didn't even let them kiss their grandma goodbye, and you've taken off from all the cattle and sheep and everything. And he said, and you even stole my gods. Tragic to have gods that can be stolen, isn't it? So there was this big, tense scene. And, of course, if you've ever been over there and see the way these people talk when they're excited like this, just tension fills the air. You think that at any moment they're going to pull back their robe and pull out the dagger, you know, go at it. Because, oh, they really get into it, you know. And so you can picture the scene of Jacob and Laban. Tough day, emotions, I mean, drained. And as Laban takes off, a messenger comes up and said, your brother Esau is coming to meet you. And he has 200 men with him. The last time he saw Esau, Esau was saying, I'm going to kill you. Soon as dad is dead, you're dead, man. I'm going to kill you. And so here he's coming back. He just had the big blowout with Laban. And now word is, Esau's coming. He's got 200 men with him. And oh, Jacob, really under stress. And he did the wisest thing you can do when you're under stress. He said, oh, Lord, you told me to come back and that you would be with me. He reminded God, yeah, I'm in this predicament, Lord, because you told me to come back. But you promised that you'd be with me. Now, I know I am not worthy the least of your mercies. I don't deserve anything. I mean, I know that, God. But I'm here because you told me to be here. And you promised that you would do well by me. So he's reminding God of the promise. When you're under stress, when the pressure is on, when tomorrow is going to be one rough day because Your brother who was mad enough to kill you is on his way with 200 men. And all looks hopeless. It's good to just remind yourself of the promises of God. Lord, you promised that it would be well with me. The resting in the promises. Now, the two things, faith and patience. These are the two things necessary in order to receive the promises of God. He that comes to God must believe that he is and a rewarder of those that diligently seek him. I must have faith in God's word. Faith in God. Faith in the abilities of God. Faith to know that God is able to do that which he has promised. That which he has promised, he is able also to perform. The second thing I must have is patience. Because God doesn't always respond to my prayer the minute I pray. God allows many times the test of my faith and a period of time between my prayer and the answer to that prayer. That patience in which faith is tested. And so let us be followers of those who through faith and patience inherit the promise. Believe the promise and then just wait patiently for God to keep his word. But in the meantime, you flee into that promise. You hold on to that promise. You don't let it go. Now, the promises of God are something that you can trust and rely upon. When God made the promise to Abraham, because he could swear by no higher or greater, he swore by himself, saying, surely blessing, I will bless thee, and multiplying, I will multiply thee. So God made a promise to Abraham, and then he confirmed the promise with an oath. So, after Abraham patiently endured, he obtained the promise. How long did he patiently endure? Over 35 years. Oh God, I don't have that much time left. We are so impatient, aren't we? I mean, we want God to do it right now. We want immediate results. And usually we have a time limit set at the most a week for God to work. But after he waited patiently, he obtained the promise. God did give to Sarah a son, as he promised he would, even when the likelihood of having a son became humanly totally impossible. Impossible is a word that we can use and talk about, because we face it all the time. With our human limitations, we are always running up against impossible situations. But when you introduce God into the factor, the moment God is introduced into the factor, then you have to eliminate the word impossible. Because there is nothing impossible with God. In fact, I'll tell you, there is nothing hard for God. There's nothing that puts God under pressure or strains him in the least. So when God is introduced, the word impossibility has to be deleted. Difficulty must always be measured by the capacity of the agent that's doing the work. Well, let's get out and build the church of Jesus Christ. Oh, that's difficult. It may even be impossible. But Jesus said, upon this rock I will build my church. No strain. He's able to do it. So, difficulty measured by the capacity of the agent doing the work. Who's doing the work? Is God doing the work? Then you've got to throw away the word difficult. If it's up to me, oh yes, it's difficult. It may be even impossible. That's why I dare not trust in myself or rely upon myself or my own resources or my own talents or capacities. I dare not trust in that. I must just trust in the Lord, because then I can eliminate difficult and impossible and these kind of things. God's able. Able to what? Able to do exceeding abundantly above all that you ask or think. So, Abraham endured patiently. The impossible became the reality. God did what was impossible. You know, there have been so many situations that I have said, well, that's impossible. And yet God did it. There have been people that I said, oh, they're impossible. Them say, no way, man. That's impossible. And God did it. When you have God as the agent doing the work, impossibility disappears. Difficulty disappears. Now, men take an oath by something that is greater. And the purpose of an oath is to confirm what is said, and it is intended to end all strife. Here I'm saying, well, I'm going to do it for you. How do I know you're going to do it? Well, I'm going to do it. I promise you I'll do it. How do I know? Well, I'm just telling you I'm going to. And here we're striving out about whether or not I'm going to do it. Finally, I say, man, I swear in the Bible I'm going to do it. Well, all right. Good. It ends the strife. That's the purpose of taking an oath. End the strife. In an argument. No, I didn't. Yes, you did. No, I didn't. Yes, you did. No, I didn't. Swear in the Bible I didn't do it. All right. Thought you did. So the taking of the oath, you take the oath by something greater than you. As I said this morning, you don't, I swear by my cat, you know, that I'm going to be there tonight. That's something lesser. You don't swear by something. You swear by something greater. During the time of Jesus, they had a big thing on swearing, taking oaths. And which of the oaths were binding and which were not? Now, if you swear by, you know, the altar, that's not binding. But if you swear by the gold that's on the altar, you got to keep it, man. That's binding. And they were all into this, you know, taking these oaths. I swear, and of course you'd try and be tricky that way. I swear by the altar, I'll do it. You know, I'm free, you know. Because I didn't say the gold on the altar. And so Jesus addressed the issue of this thing of taking oaths of swearing. And people have carried that too far too. People are concerned, you know, if I have to go to court and witness, and do I swear before God, I'm going to tell the truth, the whole truth, nothing but the truth. When Jesus said, swear not at all. You know, can I as a Christian then swear by God, I'm going to tell the truth? When Jesus said, swear not at all, in the context he was saying, let your yes be a yes, let your no be a no. Be a man of your word so that you don't have to take an oath to prove to a person that what you're saying is true. If you say yes, then let it be yes. If you say no, then let it be no. Be a person of your word. But the purpose of the oath was to bring an end to the strife. Fighting over this thing, take an oath, that ends the strife. All right, that settles it. Now, God, willing more abundantly to show unto the heirs of promise the immutability of his counsel, how God is unchanging, how he will not change. He will not say something and then renege on it. He will not make a promise to you and then back down on it. And God wants to abundantly assure you of this, willing more abundantly to assure you of this unchanging character and nature of God, the immutability of God, and of his counsels. His counsels are his words, his promises. He confirms with an oath. And so there are two unchanging things in which it was impossible for God to lie. So, the two unchanging things, God's word, it doesn't change. The word of God is forever established and settled in heaven. Heaven and earth will pass away. God's word cannot pass away, will not pass away. The oath, then, the second thing, when God made the oath to confirm the word and his counsels. Now you have two unchanging things. Having made an oath, you can't change. You've got to go by it now. You cannot renege. You've sworn that you're going to do it. You've taken an oath to do it, and you cannot back away. Now God has declared to you what he will do for you, and then he took an oath saying, I will. Swearing by no greater, he has nothing greater to swear by. He swears by himself. Promising to do it, you've got two unchanging things. And we know that it's impossible for God to lie. Therefore, the result is that we have a strong consolation who have fled for refuge to lay hold upon the hope that is set before us. What great comfort we have. What great confidence we have. What a strong consolation we have when I can just take the word of God and say, here, God has said it, and that settles it. It's going to be. Here is the word of God and the promise of God. And I flee to this refuge. It becomes a place for me to flee when the enemy would come and say, well, what are you going to do, you know? You know they're going to be coming around next week and they're going to be looking for their rent. What are you going to do? Hey, my God shall supply all of my needs according to his riches in glory by Christ Jesus. It'll be here. Strong consolation. Flee to the word. I flee to the scripture. I read it over and I read it over and I read it over as I find my place of refuge in this promise of God to me that is applicable to this current situation that I am facing. Whenever you run up against a difficult problem, go to the Word of God, find a promise of God that is applying to you and to that situation, and then just flee as a refuge to that promise every time the enemy would hassle you. Every time you'd be come upset, flee for refuge to that hope that has set before us. Which hope we have as an anchor to our souls. My soul is anchored in this. I cannot be moved. I cannot be swayed. My soul is anchored in this hope that is both sure and steadfast. That glorious hymn of the church, we have an anchor that keeps our souls steadfast and sure, though the billows roll. Anchored to the rock that cannot move. Founded firm and deep in my Savior's love. Oh, the anchor for our soul. I don't get tossed by the storm. I don't get wrecked by the storm. My soul is anchored in the promises of God, and which entereth into that within the veil. I come right into God's presence. Again, back to coming boldly to the throne of grace that we might find mercy and grace in our time of need. within the veil. I can come right into the Father because Jesus has made the way. My great high priest has entered into heaven for me. And by him and through him, I can come boldly now right to the Father within the veil and stand upon the Word. Whither the forerunner is for us entered, that is Jesus, even Jesus, made a high priest forever after the order of Melchizedek. And next, we go into chapter 7, we will really get into this order of Melchizedek in comparison with that of Levi and showing the complete superiority of our high priest and the priesthood of Jesus over that of the Levitical order. And that goes on in the next couple of chapters. In fact, it goes on to chapter 10. Next chapter, 7 and 8.
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1: Is your soul anchored in the Word of God tonight and in the promises of God to you? Is that your place of refuge? Do you have that strong consolation, comfort, assurance? Hey, God's going to do it. He's promised. He's given me His Word. How grateful we are and should be for Jesus Christ, who has made us the heirs of the promises, who has made it possible for us to lay hold on these glorious

0: crosses, who has made it possible for us to lay hold on these glorious promises of God, becoming a child through our faith in Him. May the Lord bless you, and may you just grow and develop into a full maturity in your walk and in your relationship with Him. May there be that work of the Spirit within your life this week and in the maturing processes as you grow up in all things in Christ into the full assurance of the faith, rooted and grounded in His Word and in His love. May you begin to comprehend the length, the breadth, the depth, the height of God's love and the commitment that God has made to you. Of His resources and of Himself, that you may abound in all things through Christ Jesus. God bless you.
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1: 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I'm Bob Shaw, and for some people, K-Wave's part of the morning routine, just like you. You're part of the morning zoo. I don't mean to call you an animal. You're not. You're a human being. But I appreciate you listening in the morning. But for others, it's the reset button after a long day, you know? Some people consume it differently. 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So if you haven't connected with us in those other ways, please do so. 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Pastor John Corson is in Romans 14 with a conversation about grace, conviction, and getting along with fellow Christians. 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
2: Philippians 1 verse 6 says, "He who began a good work in you will carry it on to completion until the day of Christ Jesus." 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Faith felt like an adventure, not a finish line. 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Now Jenny walks ahead with clarity, not perfection. Trusting and believing God forms her daily, shaping her purpose, strengthening her vision, and carrying hope onward. She's moving ahead. Jesus, complete your work in me. Shape my steps, sharpen my vision, and guide my growth. I trust you with who I'm becoming. Love you, Jesus. 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
9: Here's your news on K-Wave. Hezbollah says it will not follow a ceasefire agreement reached Wednesday between Israel and Lebanese government. The group leader, Naeem Qassem, called the negotiations humiliating and said Hezbollah will continue fighting as long as Israeli troops remain in the region. He also argued that a requirement for Hezbollah to disarm would weaken Lebanon and make the country less secure. The ceasefire called for Hezbollah to stop attacks and withdraw from southern Lebanon. It also included efforts to strengthen the authority of the Lebanese and Israeli governments and reduce the influence of armed groups operating outside government control, like Hezbollah. The agreement was negotiated between Israel and Lebanon, not directly with Hezbollah. And two Christian schools are joining forces to create what they say will be the nation's second largest non-denominational seminary. Biola University will acquire Phoenix Seminary and rename it Talbot Seminary Phoenix. The new campus is expected to launch this fall, pending approval. Biola says the move will expand evangelical theological education across the Southwest. School leaders say the merger was not driven by financial trouble or a crisis, but by a shared vision for the future after more than a year of discussion and prayer. That's the news, and you're up to date. K-Wave weather, it's going to be nice, warm, and sunny today. That is, after the May gray. And then it's going to cool down over the weekend. A high of 79 today in L.A. and Orange counties. By tomorrow and Sunday, it's going to be in the mid-70s. 89 today in the valleys and Inland Empire. Low 80s for the weekend and 71 at the beaches. Right now, 63 in Aliso Viejo, 64 in Huntington Beach, 60 in Temecula, and 65 at K-Wave. 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

0: Welcome to Searchlight, a survey through Scripture with Pastor John Corson. It is our desire to bring you a systematic study of the entire Bible, chapter by chapter, book by book. Here on Searchlight, we have been studying the very practical exhortations of the Apostle Paul found in the last few chapters of the book of Romans. On our last program, we started a verse-by-verse study of chapter 14. In this chapter, Paul is telling us how to deal with controversies within the church. And we saw that Paul is telling us that we need to give people some liberty on many issues. Let's now join Pastor John with our teaching in progress and see God's heart for us in these matters.
1: Now one man, verse 5, esteems one day above another. Another esteemeth every day alike. Oh, let every man be fully persuaded in his own mind. The controversy was not only about diets, that is, whether to eat meat or not, but also about days. What day should be the day to worship the Lord? There were some suggesting it should be on the traditional Sabbath, that is Saturday. Others were saying, no, it should be on the first day of the week, Resurrection Day, Sunday, the day that Jesus rose again, you see. And they were debating over days, which day they should set aside or if they should set aside any day. And the debate went on, and the feelings were great. They still go on to this day. There still are some Seventh-day Adventist groups that make that an issue of paramount importance. Not all do. A lot of the Seventh-day Adventist groups are just really solid and right on. But many of the Seventh-day Adventist groups that are still embracing the older traditions believe that if you worship on Sunday, that you are worshiping the mark of the beast and your salvation is in jeopardy at least. That if you go to church on Sunday, man, you're probably not saved. Now, again, I want to emphasize that's not true with all Adventists, but the traditional position historically has been that and remains in some Adventist churches to this day. Still a debate. Paul says, you know, this idea of esteeming days and fighting over holy times. He says, look, just let every man be persuaded in his own mind. I like that. You don't have to make him see it your way. If you have a conviction about a holy day or which day you should worship on, fine. Let every man be persuaded in his own mind. In other words, you have the liberty to make that determination, only let there be latitude towards your brothers and sisters. Don't force your opinion on them. You might have a conviction. You might have a persuasion. Terrific. But you needn't force that conviction or persuasion on anyone else. Just let us see you work it out in your own life. And we'll come to you and ask you why you are the way you are. And then perhaps you can share that conviction with us. But let us see you live it through and work it out and the benefits and the fruit of whatever conviction it might be before you try and force it upon others or force it upon me. And I must do the same thing with you. We are those who do and should have personal convictions. That's okay. But let every man be persuaded in his own mind concerning what he should do without putting a burden upon anyone else in these controversial matters. Now, Scripture speaks clearly on many issues, such as drunkenness and fornication and thievery and lying and perjury. You can't say, well, I don't have a conviction about lying, so I lie. The Scriptures speak very clearly about that. I don't have a conviction about drunkenness, so I get drunk. Well, no. But the problem is this. Most of the things that are causing controversy in the body of Christ, separating people from each other, causing up tightness between each other, are issues that are not clearly spelled out in the Scriptures. It's not black and white. They're convictions. They're opinions. They're perspectives. They can be solid and excellent. But let your brother, let your sister, let your pastor, let your parishioner, let everyone have latitude to be persuaded in their own mind, you see. Don't force it. Don't try to play God and conform them into your image. He that regardeth, verse 6, the day regardeth it unto the Lord. And he that regardeth not the day to the Lord, he doth not regard it. Hey, some people say this day is set aside for worship. It's only to be on Sunday, or the Adventists might say on Saturday. Fine, if that's your conviction, if you have one day set aside for worship, terrific, excellent. Others say, well, we just treat every day as though it's the Lord's Day. I can recall at Western Auto, when we were up there in the Western Auto complex, we had one of our services, our Sunday meetings was on Friday night. And we had our first service, not at 7 in the morning, but on Friday night. And then we had our next service on Sunday morning. It was an identical service. And then the third service after that. And it was terrific because a lot of people that wouldn't come out to church on Sunday because they had hangovers or were watching football games or whatever it might be, unbelievers, hopefully, they wouldn't come out on Sunday. That was the day to sleep in or to, you know, play golf or whatever. But they would come out on Friday nights, and we found it to be very productive and very successful fishing on Friday night for the non-believer. But some people were really uptight with that. You can't have a Sunday service on Friday night. And I said, why? Why can't we? Because it's not Sunday. It's not the holy day, you see. And I honor their conviction, their perspective, and I would just say you don't have to come on Friday night. In fact, just if you drive by, just close your eyes, you know, and you just come Sunday morning then, if that's your conviction. No problema, you see. And we need to have that kind of latitude of simply saying, well, I don't agree with that, but yet if that's your perspective, that's fine. Now, this is my perspective. I do believe that as a principle, personally, there needs to be a day of rest and refreshment. I believe that that is good, sound advice. But what day that is, whether it's Saturday or Sunday or Wednesday or Friday or any day for that matter or every day, that's something which you must be fully persuaded in your mind, you see. And I certainly would not ever suggest to anyone this is the day that you must worship on or you must rest in. I think that is presumptuous and out of line. So some people, though, have a conviction that certain days are holy. Some churches go through a liturgical kind of mindset where they celebrate seasons and the ministers change their garments to correlate with the church calendar. Maybe you came from a more liturgical church, and they're really persuaded and convinced that that's the key, to celebrate and teach on the various seasons in the church calendar year. That's fine if that's your conviction. Terrific. Others say, no, that's not relevant to us in these times. The liberty that we have, we don't need to go through that kind of liturgical tradition. That's fine, too. I'm glad I don't have to wear a robe and all that stuff, personally. But you have liberty for those that want to robe up. That's fine with them. It's great. So, whatever day, just do it in your own conviction. He that eateth, verse 6 goes on to say, eateth to the Lord, for he giveth God thanks as he sits down to his filet mignon that he bought at the shambles. Oh, Lord, thanks. As he sinks his teeth into that slab of beef. Lord, this is great. Ah, bless you, Lord. Thank you. And he that eateth not, to the Lord he eateth not and gives God thanks. Thank you, Lord, that I don't have to clog my system with dead cow. That I am not, Lord, causing the rainforest in Brazil to be depleted. That I have been given the ability to say no to such. Thank you, Lord. Fine. Either way, the guy that chows down, thank you, Lord. God bless you. The guy that says, no, I just know a better. Fine, terrific. God bless you too. That's what Paul is saying. Just whatever. For none of us, verse 7, liveth to himself. This is important. And no man dieth to himself. For whether we live unto the Lord, and whether we die unto the Lord. Whether we live, therefore, or die, we are the Lord's. For to this end, verse 9, Christ both died and rose and revived, that he might be the Lord of both the dead and the living. This is a key component in this equation of liberty and freedom. Paul here in verses 7 through 9 is not talking about living and dying physically. We're not talking funerals here. There are those who in their walk with the Lord emphasize, oh, man, Jesus was right when he said, I have come that you might have life and life abundantly. And they eat their beef and they live it up in the Lord. Thank you, Lord. They live unto the Lord because the Lord is the giver of life. He did come that we might be set free. You shall know the truth, he said, and the truth will what? Set you free. You're free in the Lord. And there are those that celebrate the liberty they have. Terrific. He is the Lord of the living. Others say, no, it's not living it up for the Lord. It's giving it up for the Lord. Didn't he say, if any man come after me, let him deny himself, take up his cross and follow me? So I will go off and live in a monastery, or I will go off and live in the desert and be an intercessor and a contemplator. I will own nothing. I will not pamper my body in any way, because for me, that's taking up the cross and denying self. Fine. Terrific, you see. I can look at those who have gone that route. I can read the writings of the desert fathers. I can study the lives of men who pulled away and lived in monastic conditions, contemplators and intercessors who slept on cement floors for only a few hours every night, year after year after year. And I do admire them who did that sincerely. They truly did die as unto the Lord. I can also look at Gail Irwin and I can say, hey, here's a guy that lives it up in the Lord, and I love him and respect him too. If you don't know Gail, you need to meet him. And see, I can rejoice in either, and I can celebrate either in my own life, you see. That's what Paul is arguing. If you live, you live unto the Lord, for he is the Lord of the living. If you die, if you tend to be that way, terrific, because he is also the Lord of those who die. He died, and he gave truly for you and for me. You have freedom. You have latitude for yourself and for the person sitting next to you. Just let them be who they are. The Lord, you see, whether we live, it's unto the Lord. Whether we die, it's to the Lord. We are the Lord's. And he died and rose that he might be the Lord of both the dead and the living. So keep in mind that the context here is talking about not funerals and physical dying, but the way you approach life. Living it up in the Lord or giving it up for the Lord, they're both valid. Just don't put your perspective on another. Let every man be persuaded in his own mind. So why dost thou, verse 10, judge thy brother? Or why dost thou set at naught thy brother? In other words, why do you write him off? Because he doesn't see it the way that you do. Because he has regulations that you don't, or because you have regulations that he doesn't. Why do you set him at naught? And that's what's happening. All over the place, Christians are shoving each other into pigeonholes, into boxes. Well, why don't you see it this way, and why aren't you behaving that way? In areas where the scriptures are not clearly declaring what is the absolute right way, you see. Why do you do this? Why do you judge? Why do you set at naught or write off your brother? For we shall all stand before the judgment seat of Christ. It is written, verse 11, as I live, saith the Lord, every knee shall bow to me and every tongue shall confess to God. Why do you judge? There's a day coming when every Christian will stand before the judgment seat of Christ. And as we explained on Sunday, this is not being judged for sin. It's the bema seat. Literally, the bema means award stand. It's where prizes are handed out. It's where 1 Corinthians chapter 3, verses 10 through 15, 1 Corinthians chapter 4, 1 Corinthians chapter 9, 2 Corinthians chapter 5. Did you get that? 1 Corinthians 3, 4, 9, 2 Corinthians 5. You can research it out if you wish later on, where the Lord speaks through Paul to us, telling us all, there's coming a day when we stand before the judgment seat of Christ, and all of our building in life, what we have built on the foundation, which is, of course, Jesus Christ, the building of all our activity will be passed through a fire. The fire of revelation, the fire of reward. And that which was done in the flesh or for the flesh, wood, hay, and stubble, will pass away. And that which is gold and silver and precious stones, that which was done truly for the Lord's glory, in obedience to Him, that's going to come through that fire, and that will be to your credit in the ages to come. But you will never be judged for sin. That has been taken care of on the cross. But all of our works and activities will be judged. Paul says, when he talks about this in Corinthians, that the motives of men might be revealed at that time. We can't know, we don't know what the motives of men are. So Paul says, just wait until that day. Don't try and figure it out. Don't try and write people off. Just let it go. At that time, all of men's works will be tried by fire, and that which was done sincerely will be determining that person's capacity to serve in the kingdom that's coming. Fabulous truth. So then, verse 12, every one of us shall give account of himself to God. Guess who you are going to give account of? Yourself. That's all. You don't have to give an account for the person sitting in front of you or behind you. Every one of us will give an account of ourselves, not our sins. That's been taken care of, praise the Lord. Your sins and iniquities will I remember no more. But what we will give an account of is the stewardship of what the Lord gave to us materially, the opportunities He opened for us in ministry, the spiritual gifts He embedded in you and in me. We'll get to see all those things then pass through that fire, and whatever comes out, and like I said Sunday, man, if I end up with enough gold or silver or precious stones to end up picking up coconuts on the beach in Hawaii, that's fine for me. Because every place in heaven's going to be wonderful. And yet, these rewards are going to be very important at that time. Paul, who was caught up into heaven, came back and said, man, from here on out, I have one goal: to win the prize. I understand the significance of winning that prize. Jesus, who came from heaven, said, man, set your hearts on things above. Lay up your treasure in heaven, He said to us specifically. Don't get too tied up with things here. It's going to burn. Rust will destroy. That's the slow burning of all things materially. Moths will eat it. Thieves will steal it. So make sure your lives count, you see, in light of the big picture eternally. Every one of us shall give an account. But I'm too much like so often the Apostle John. Remember in chapter 21? Hey, there was one guy in the church that had no hope of the rapture. One fella had no hope whatsoever of the rapture. And that was Peter. The Lord said to Peter, Peter, they're going to carry you where you don't want to go. They're going to crucify you. You're going to die that kind of death. When Peter heard that, immediately what did he say? Well, what about this guy? Pointing to John. What about him? And Jesus said to Peter, Peter, what is that to thee? You follow me. I'm so much like Peter. What about this guy? And what about that group? And what about them over there? And the Lord would say to me, what is that to thee? You follow me. You worry about you, John. Let me do what I intend to with others. Every man will give an account of himself. So, verse 13, let us therefore judge one another anymore. Let us not therefore judge one another anymore. An important word to not leave out. Let us not judge one another anymore. Now, oftentimes when Paul writes, this is interesting to me, he'll tell us something that we're to avoid doing, sort of a negative exhortation. Don't judge. But then he always seems to follow it, or frequently follows it, with a positive application. For example, he says, let he who steals steal no more, but let him work with his hands. In other words, if you have a problem taking stuff that's not yours, get a job with your hands. You know, start pounding nails or laying bricks. Ephesians chapter 4, verse 25. Wherefore, let every man put away lying and speak the truth to his neighbor. So stop lying and start speaking truth. Start talking about truth. Start talking about the Word and Jesus Christ. It's not just put away lying, but start speaking truth. In 2 Timothy 2, flee youthful lusts and do what? And follow after righteousness and purity with those who call upon the name of the Lord. So don't get involved in lust. Rather, hang out with guys, with people that are following after the Lord and calling on his name. And be anxious for nothing, Paul says. Don't be uptight. And then what? But rather, in everything, with prayer and supplication and thanksgiving, let your request be made known unto God. In other words, not just don't be uptight, but instead of uptightness, here's what you need to do. Start praying, start praising, and you'll have a peace in your heart, you see. So here too, in that same mode, that same manner, the Apostle Paul is saying, now look, stop judging, and here's what you can do. If you have a propensity to judge, a tendency to be analytical, cynical, skeptical, sitting back, you know, stroking the beard and saying, if that's your tendency to be a judger, do this. But judge this. If you want to judge, here's what you judge. Judge this, that no man put a stumbling block or an occasion to fall in his brother's way. Here's what you should judge. Judge yourself. Are you causing others to be stumbled? Either through your legalism, which is causing them to feel condemned and burdened down and beaten up, or by your liberty. Are you throwing them a curveball that way? They're following you. You have liberty in certain things, but they're following you to their own destruction. So if you're going to judge anything, judge yourself.
0: That's a good word for us. We want to judge others, but Paul is saying that if we really want to judge, then judge yourself. And what do we judge? Whether we are causing others to stumble. Well, we're not yet finished with this important and practical chapter, so please join us next time as we conclude this section. 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
3: 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I'm Bob Shaw. One of the things I appreciate about Come Together Live is that Every morning brings a different voice and a different perspective, another opportunity to hear what God might be saying through His Word. And it's our live weekday devotional. We do it here on K-Wave, but we also stream it on Facebook and YouTube if you care to watch the whole thing. And leading today's devotional, we have Allie Joy Vasquez, mom, minister, traveling evangelist. Good morning, Allie. Good to have you.
4: Good morning, Bob. Thank you so much for having me. I'm excited to bring the Word of God to you.
3: And we're excited to hear what you have to say.
4: Amen. Amen. All right. So we're going to start in John chapter 7 this morning. And Jesus shares these words to us. He gets up at the end of a very important Jewish feast. In John chapter 7, he says this in verse 37. Now, on the last day of the great feast, Jesus stood and cried out, saying, "If anyone is thirsty, let him come to me and drink. He who believes in me, as the scripture said, from his innermost being will flow rivers of living water." By this, he spoke of the Spirit whom those who believed in him were to receive. For the Spirit was not yet given, because Jesus was not yet glorified. Amen. And the beauty about this passage is that Jesus has now been glorified and the Spirit has now been given. And so this morning, I just want to talk about what does it look like for us as believers to actually walk in the overflow in the presence of God that Jesus promises us here in this passage. Because what does he say? He says, "If anyone is thirsty, let him come to me and drink. He who believes in me, as the scriptures have said, from his innermost being will flow rivers of living water." And the title of my devotional this morning is Living from the Overflow. We are actually called to live from the overflow of God's presence. But how do we do that? What does that actually look like in real time? Well, the first thing I'd like to say is that God will give us, when we live from the place of overflow, he gives us power to persevere. Power to persevere. I read this quote recently. It's from Ella Wilcox. And it says, it's called Worthwhile. And it says, "It is easy enough to be pleasant when life flows by like a song. But the man worthwhile is the man who will smile when everything goes dead wrong. For the test of the heart is trouble, and it is always comes with years. And the smile that is worth the praises of earth is the smile that shines through the tears." And I just love that, because I think when we're talking about what does it actually look like for us to live from the place of overflow with God, it means that we're not promised perfect circumstances, but we are promised his perfect presence in our lives. We are promised that he will walk with us. He will no matter what. And there's really two things that jumped out to me in asking this question of, what does it really look like to live from the overflow with God? Because let's just be honest, in the morning we roll out of bed, we don't always feel the overflowing power of the Holy Spirit. But I think the longer we walk with Jesus, the more we spend time in his presence, the more we can wake up in a posture of overflow because of his presence filling us when we get filled with his presence, when we spend time with him, that really can recalibrate us. So what does it look like to live from the overflow of Jesus? It looks like walking in the authority of Christ. What did Jesus commission the disciples, the 72? He sent out the disciples in Luke chapter 10. He sent them out to cast out demons, to proclaim the kingdom of God is the number one thing, and that Jesus has come. And they go out and they're so excited because they're casting out demons. And they come back in Luke chapter 10, I just want to read this passage to us this morning. And in Luke chapter 10, verse 17, the 72 disciples returned. They joyfully reported to Jesus, "Lord, even the demons obey us when we use your name." Yes, he told them, I saw Satan fall from heaven like lightning. Look, I've given you authority over all the power of the enemy. You can walk among snakes and scorpions and crush them. Nothing will harm you. But don't rejoice because evil spirits obey you, but rejoice because your names are registered in heaven. Two things stand out to me about that passage. Number one, they came back joyfully. When we do God's work, we are filled with joy. We will live in the overflow. And number two, that Jesus is saying the most important thing, don't rejoice that the demons submit to you. Rejoice that your names are registered in heaven. And there's been times in my life and my ministry where I'm wanting more results. And the Lord is saying, I want more intimacy with you. And Jesus, I think, brings the disciples back and he recalibrates us in this moment and really just says, hey, listen, the most important thing is intimacy with me. And that power will give you everything that you need in this life, including the power to forgive and live the life that God has called you to live. So I'll wrap it up there. I have a little more to share in a moment, but thank you, Bob, for letting me share that word.
3: Not a problem. And we have a lot more we can talk about on the other side. So stand by. We continue on Facebook and YouTube with part two of Come Together Live, living in the overflow of Christ. What does it look like? Where do you have to go to get there? We're going to expand a bit on that. And here on K-Wave, it's more and more difficult to distinguish between the genuine and the imitation. And Pastor Greg Laurie says that's especially true in the arena of spiritual warfare. That's coming up next on A New Beginning.
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16: We live in a world full of fake things.
17: And those fake things seem to capture our attention. Pastor Greg Laurie points us back to reality. God alone is worthy of our admiration and adoration.
16: God doesn't want to share His glory with anyone. But yet, in our culture today, it seems like we're looking for substitutes for Jesus. We live in an ABC culture. Anything but Christ.

0: become more and more difficult to distinguish the genuine from the counterfeit. AI has us all scratching our heads and wondering whether we should believe what we see. But the father of fakery is none other than our spiritual adversary. He's referred to as the Great Deceiver. And today on A New Beginning, Pastor Greg Laurie helps us spot his deceptions and stop his influence in our lives. It's part of his encouraging series in 1 John, a series called Unshakable.
1: So I was in a market a while ago, and I checked out, and I walked by this little section that had flowers for sale. And I noticed they had the most beautiful tulips. And I love tulips. Aren't tulips amazing? That may be my favorite flower. They're so beautiful and perfect, they don't look real. And I looked at this tulip, actually a little bouquet of tulips, and I thought, I've got to get these for Kathy. And so I bought them. They were a little on the expensive side. I was a little surprised, but I thought, oh, she's going to love them. And I took them home, and I said, Kathy, look at these amazing tulips I bought you. And so we got out a vase, and we were cutting the stems and trying to figure out why the stem wouldn't cut. We kept cutting, and then we realized the reason it seemed like it was fake was because it was fake. All right, so point number one, if you're taking notes, we live in a world full of fake things. We live in a world full of fake things. You know, when the iPhone came out, I'm old enough to remember that. It wasn't that long ago, 2008. Steve Jobs appeared with this concept that he presented to the world. And up to this point, we all had Blackberries and Motorola flip phones. And all of a sudden, he pulls out this technology. It has never been seen before. And it was actually called, before it was released, the Jesus phone, which is pretty ironic. So he pulls that out and introduces it, and there was a gasp in the audience. I remember I was at a Mac convention where they had a display of one of the prototypes, and it was surrounded by plexiglass. And so I took out my camera to take a photograph of it, not my phone. We didn't have phones with cameras yet. So I took out a digital camera, and I took a photo, and there was a guard by this prototype, and he said, "Sir, step back." What are you talking? These are not the crown jewels of England here. But it was so exciting because it was like a whole new world opened up. Well, it wasn't long until after the iPhone came out, all the imitators started making their versions of them. And then the market was flooded with them. And now that's the kind of phone that we all basically have. And then along came social media, and along came apps. And along came all the things that have come from that, which is a lot of trouble. Along with that came a rise in depression, anxiety, social contagions, even suicide. And it's been said of this generation, the young generation, they're the most stressed generation in history. And sometimes I wonder if we'd be better off if we just left that iPhone and the plexiglass and went back to the flip phones again, where you actually just use your phone to make a phone call. You know what I'm talking about? It's like we opened up the Pandora's box. And I feel like we're living in an anti-Christ culture. And I touched on this last time. As John tells us, not only is there a coming world leader that will emerge on the scene that we call the Antichrist, or the beast, or the wicked one. But then he talks about Antichrist, plural. And remember, anti doesn't just mean against, it also means instead of. And I feel like right now our culture is flooded with fake things or instead of versions of Jesus. Things that people want to turn their attention to. I want you to think for a moment about the Ten Commandments. What is the first commandment of 10 that God gives us? Is it, you shall not commit adultery? Is it, you shall not murder? Is it, you shall not steal, or you shall not covet? No. The first commandment, according to God, which would, to me, tend to focus on the priority of it, is, you shall have no other gods before me. See, if we have that one right, it will affect us in the keeping of all the other commandments. So number one, have no other gods before me. Commandment number two, don't make any graven images. So God doesn't want to share his glory with anyone. But yet, in our culture today, it seems like we're looking for substitutes for Jesus. We live in an ABC culture. Anything but Christ. And then there are the fake things that people believe about God. For instance, people will say, well, you know, I believe that all roads lead to God. Well, that's not true. Of course, there's only one road that leads to heaven. And Jesus made that clear, that he is the way, the truth, and the life. And no man comes to the Father but through him. Or another false view of God is all religions basically teach the same thing. By the way, if someone says that to you, that's another way of them saying, I have no idea what I'm talking about. And I haven't even looked into this briefly, as a matter of fact. All religions teach the same thing. Nothing could be further from the truth. If you were to sum up all the religions of the world, apart from Christianity, you could sum them up in one word. Do. Do. Do this, and maybe you'll get to heaven. Do that, and you may find inner peace. Do this other thing, and you might find nirvana. It's all about doing. But Christianity can be summed up in one word. It's done. Done. God has done it for you. He's purchased it for you. And then, of course, the other crazy things people think the Bible teaches, like, well, God helps those who help themselves. I think Ben Franklin said that. As a matter of fact, he said it to me personally, as I recall. But, you know, and that's not even true. I mean, the reality is God helps those who can't help themselves. And on the list goes, but there are certain things that we need to know as Christians, certain things we need to be reminded of again and again.
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2: Well, you've joined us for a study in 1 John today, a message Pastor Greg has titled, Overcoming the Great Deceiver, Truth in a World of Fakes.
1: Let's dig in and see what John has to say to us in chapter 3, starting in verse 7. Little children, let no one deceive you. He who practices righteousness is righteous, just as he is righteous. He who sins is of the devil, for the devil has sinned from the beginning. Now remember, we pointed out that in the Greek that could be translated habitually or continually. So a better way to translate that would be he who continually, habitually practices sin is of the devil. Not whoever has ever committed a sin is of the devil, because we've all committed sin. For this purpose, the Son of God was manifested, that he might destroy the works of the devil. I would underline that. We'll come back to it. Destroy the works of the devil. For whoever has been born of God does not sin, for his seed remains in him, and he cannot sin because he's been born of God. All right, so that brings me to point number 3. Satan is real and always has been. The devil, according to verse 6, has sinned from the beginning. We've basically been on demon time since day one. That's literally Satan's whole vibe, if you will. It's lying, twisting truth, and causing chaos. It's not a phrase. That's how he rolls. That's who he is. That is his nature. So we wonder, why would God create someone as horrible and as evil as Satan? And the conventional wisdom is Satan came from hell, but actually Satan didn't come from hell at all. You might be surprised to know that if you want to get technical, Satan came from heaven. Now let me explain. He was not always Satan. First, he was Lucifer, the son of the morning, a beautiful, high-ranking angel, possibly an archangel, certainly an important one. who had access to the throne of God, but he rebelled against God, and God's judgment came upon him as a result. That brings me to point number four. Satan comes to accuse and deceive. He comes to accuse and deceive. So we have a picture of this in the Bible, in the book of Job, where the angels come and present themselves before the Lord. The Bible says Satan was among them. And the Lord says, loose paraphrase, hey guys, what's up? What you been doing? And then Satan speaks up and says, well, I've been just looking around the planet, watching what's going on. And then God starts bragging on Job, of course. Have you considered my servant Job, a perfect and upright man, one that fears God and shuns evil? And the devil pushes back and says, oh, Job just fears you because you bless him. Job fears you because you give him cool stuff. Give me a little time with Job and we'll see what he's made of. And the Lord allowed the devil to bring a series of calamities upon poor old Job. And that's a lot of what the book is about. But you see the devil approaching God and accusing Job before God. And that is who Satan is. He is an accuser. The Bible calls him the accuser of the brethren. And with this demon network there, purpose seems to be twofold. They want to hinder the purposes of God and extend the power of Satan. So it's kind of scary when you think about it. And you think, how can we overcome the devil? And that brings me to my next point. Jesus has already defeated Satan. Jesus has already defeated Satan. Look at 1 John 3:8. For this purpose, the Son of God was manifested, that he might destroy the works of the devil. Whoever has been born of God does not sin. His seed remains in him, and he cannot sin because he's been born of God. So why was Jesus Christ manifested? Why did he come to our planet? Well, he came to die for the sin of the world, needless to say. But he also came to destroy the works of the devil. At the cross, Satan was canceled. We hear about people being canceled today. Jesus canceled Satan. And it's talked about in Colossians 2:14 where it says, Christ canceled the record of the charges against us and took it away, nailing it to the cross. In this way, he disarmed the spiritual rulers and authorities and shamed them publicly by the victory over them on the cross. So Jesus canceled the record. The word here used for record is a handwritten certificate of debt. So imagine this for a moment. Here is a list. And on this list is your name. And there below your name is a list of every sin you've ever committed throughout your life. That would be a long list, would it not? And they just go through page after page after page. And you're just absolutely horrified by it. But here's what this verse is teaching. When Christ died on the cross, he canceled that list. He canceled every sin, canceled every lie, canceled everything you've done wrong. He paid for it, and he defeated it. And I know there are times when some sins seem undefeatable. There's addictions in your life that you don't feel you can break. There are weaknesses you have that you don't feel you can overcome. But according to this verse and other verses, this has been dealt with at the cross. I remember as a young boy, age 17, I memorized 1 Corinthians 10:13. And I can't tell you how many times that's come in handy. 1 Corinthians 10:13 in King James says, oh, I forgot it. It was good when I knew it. Let's see if I can remember. There is no temptation taking you, but such as is common to man. But God, who is faithful, will not allow you to be tempted above your ability to resist it, but will with the temptation make a way of escape that you may be able to bear it. So, thank you very much. You can do this too. It's nothing special. But boy, just to quote that, because, oh man, I can't handle this. This is more than I can bear. No, whatever temptation comes your way, it's common to man, which means we all get tempted. You're not the only one getting tempted, so don't feel bad about that. And there's always a way of escape that you may be able to bear. There's always a way of escape. Classic example, Joseph being tempted by the wife of Potiphar. I'm sure she was a very attractive woman. So she's this older woman's preying on this younger guy. And then one day she dismissed all the servants. They're alone in the home. She grabs him and pulls him down on the bed. Says, lie with me. And Joseph did what any clear-thinking, red-blooded young man should do under such circumstances. He ran out of there as fast as he could. And sometimes the solution is as simple as that. Get out of there. Now, you can't always get out of there, but many times you can. It might be as simple as terminating the conversation, hitting the off button, leaving the place where you're at that moment. But sometimes we'll put ourselves in a place of temptation and wonder why we're getting tempted, right? So be practical about this. Well, anyway, Satan has been defeated.

Pastor Greg Laurie with the first part of his message today called Overcoming the Great Deceiver, Truth in a World of Fakes. And there's more to come here on A New Beginning. As mentioned, when we stand with the Lord, we stand in victory. But that brings up the question, do we truly stand with the Lord?

0: victory. But that brings up the question, do we truly stand with the Lord? Have we ever come to the Lord and asked for His forgiveness of sin and ask Him to be our Savior? Pastor Greg, what would you say to the person listening who just doesn't know if they've ever done that? They can't think of a time when they made a deliberate decision for the Lord.
1: Right.
0: It's just not a good idea to assume everything's just going to work out okay, is it?
1: No, this is one area of your life you want to be sure about, where you're going to spend eternity. The Bible says, these things we write to you that you may believe on the Son of God and that you may know that you have eternal life. Listen, I know I have eternal life. I know I'll go to heaven one day. And I hope that doesn't sound boastful. And if it does, I'm boasting in what God has done for me, not in what I've done for God. The reason I know these things is because I've turned from my sin and I've put my faith in Christ, you see. And if you do the same, you can have this same hope. You just need to call out to the Lord and admit you're a sinner and ask Jesus Christ to forgive you and come into your life. The Bible says whoever will call upon the name of the Lord will be saved. Will you call upon Him right now? I'm going to pray a simple prayer, and I'm going to ask you to pray this prayer after me, if you would. So if you want to know that you'll go to heaven when you die, if you want to know for certain that Christ is living in your life, then pray this prayer with me. Just pray these words. Lord Jesus, I know I am a sinner, but I know you are the Savior who died on the cross for my sin. I turn from my sin now, and I choose to follow you from this moment forward as my Savior and my Lord, as my God and my friend. Thank you for hearing this prayer. Thank you for answering this prayer. And I ask this in Jesus' name. Amen.
0: Amen. 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
1: Yeah.
0: It's your personal story of coming to Christ during that era that's called the Jesus Movement.
1: Mm-hmm.
0: Let me read a quote from a review of the book. This is just a member of the public who read the book. He said, I've always been intrigued by the 1960s, especially the hippie movement, Haight-Ashbury and the Summer of Love and so on. I had no idea that the hippie movement paved the way for what Time magazine called the Jesus Revolution. This book is now a theatrical movie, which is how I came to hear of it. The moment I learned of it, I immediately ordered the book and dove into the pages.
1: Nice.
0: You know, you've heard so many comments over the years from people about how that book, how the movie, how it really impacted them. Some, their walk with the Lord started after viewing that movie or after reading that book. Isn't that right?
1: Yeah, it's really true. You know, one amazing story that sticks with me is of a young influencer from Ireland. He lives in Dublin. He's a great young kid that I met when I was speaking at an evangelist conference for the Billy Graham Evangelistic Association in Berlin, Germany. And his name is Jed. And Jed told me the story of how he was living his crazy life. And he said to a friend of his, I'm using his words now, hey, for a laugh, do you want to go see this movie, Jesus Revolution, at the cinema? Mm-hmm. That's what they call movie theaters in Europe. And so they went and saw the Jesus Revolution film. And the result of that was Jed came to Christ.
0: Wow.
1: And now he's

0: using his platform to preach the gospel. And that's just one of many stories that I've heard. Amazing stories. We heard of people coming to Christ in the movie theater. You know, there's a scene in the film where my character, played by Joel Courtney, is about to be baptized by evangelist Lonnie Frisbee, played by Jonathan Rumi. And that is the moment that Greg prays and accepts Christ. And our hope was when that prayer happened that there would be people watching it who would pray that same prayer and actually make a commitment to follow Jesus. And I'm happy to say we heard the stories of many who have done so. Well, this movie is based on a book, and the title of the book is the same as the movie, Jesus Revolution, but it has a lot of information the movie doesn't have. You know, in a film, you have the constraint of time, but in a book, you can tell all those stories that people want to know. And people ask me many things about what happened here, what happened there. Tell me more. It's all in the book. And we want to send you this book, Jesus Revolution, for your gift of any size. And when we say that, we mean be generous. 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
2: 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I'm Bob Shaw. And if you're going to Disneyland this weekend, remember the Marine Lair fools people into wearing the wrong clothes. You're bundled up at 7 o'clock and then it hits over 80 when the sun pops out. So keep that in mind. Might want to throw a change of clothes into that little mini backpack. You know, those little ones that they sell. Or rent a locker. And have fun. Alistair Begg looks at truth that runs against almost everything our culture celebrates. Sometimes the way to gain your life is to give it away. Coming up on Truth for Life.
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2: Here's your news on K-Wave. The Senate has started voting on a $70 billion Republican-backed bill that would fund ICE and Customs and Border Protection through 2029. The bill could pass as soon as today before moving to the House. The measure includes more than $38 billion for ICE, $26 billion for Border Patrol and Customs operations. The money would be used to hire more agents, improve technology, and help state and local law enforcement agencies. The bill was delayed by disagreements among Republicans, but two controversial spending items were removed to gain support. Republicans are using a budget process called reconciliation, which allows the bill to pass with a simple majority instead of the usual 60 votes needed in the Senate. Budget reconciliation is a special shortcut, but it can only be used for certain types of bills, mainly those involving taxes, spending, and the federal debt. Before the final vote, senators can still offer an unlimited number of amendments in a process known as a votorama. And drivers should expect more traffic disruptions on the northbound 405 through the Sepulveda Pass starting tonight and through the weekend. Northbound traffic on the 405 will be reduced to two lanes as crews work on pavement rehabilitation, but southbound traffic will not be affected. The first full closure will be from 2 to 5 a.m. Saturday, second from 12:01 to 5 a.m. Monday. Detours will be in place. That's the news, and you're up to date. K-Wave weather, warm and sunny today after the marine layer burns away and cooling down a bit over the weekend. A high of 79 today in L.A. and Orange Counties, mid-70s Saturday and Sunday. 89 today in the valleys and Inland Empire, going way down to the low 80s for the weekend, and 71 at the beaches. Right now, 67 in Garden Grove, 64 in Newport Beach, 71 in Baldwin Park, 67 at K-Wave. 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

0: As you look around, do you sense people are increasingly dismissing God and His Word? Does it ever make you wonder if Christianity will somehow fizzle out? Today on Truth For Life, we'll find out why that's not possible. Alistair Begg takes us to John's Gospel for a brief overview of the signs and miracles Jesus performed and how they frustrated Jewish leaders.
1: Chapter 9 is fantastic, isn't it? You remember the man born blind. What a predicament this is for them, because the man can see. And they can see that the man can see. But they don't want to believe why it is that the man can see. The person says, you know, in fact, thinking of Wesley. Wesley was a vicar who had a problem with booze and a horrible bad temper while he was a vicar. Because he was an unconverted minister. It was only when his heart was strangely warmed and he discovered the reality of who Jesus is, that he discovered abstinence, as it turns out, and he began to get his temper by the power of the Holy Spirit under his control. But when he and his brother came to their mother and said, "We just actually have discovered who Jesus is," their mother said, "Oh, no, no, you've known who Jesus is for a long time. You're a minister, for goodness sake." They were unconverted ministers, offering the bread of life to people, having never eaten the bread themselves. And these individuals, who are the ones who should be declaring the work of the prophets and the fulfillment of their purposes, they are dumbfounded by the fact that this man who was born blind can now see. And once again, notice how gracious they are to him. We can't read it all, but verse 32, "Never since the world began has it been heard that anyone opened the eyes of a man born blind. If this man were not from God, he could do nothing." This is the blind man speaking. "They answered him, 'You were born in utter sin, and you're going to teach us?' And they threw him out on the street." In common parlance, "You're nothing but dirt. We are the pure ones. We are the ones who understand." And they threw him out in the street. In chapter 10, you will remember, in response to the fact that Jesus declares himself to be the good shepherd, once again, instead of deciding to follow him, verse 31, they picked up stones again to stone him. And Jesus appeals to them. Logic. The Jews said to him, "It is not for a good work that we're going to stone you, but for blasphemy, because you, being a man, make yourself God." And Jesus actually points out to them, "If I'm not doing the works of my Father, then do not believe me." That's what verse 37, "If I'm not doing the works of my Father, then don't believe me. But if I do them, even though you do not believe me, believe the signs, believe the works, that you may know and understand that the Father is in me and I am in the Father." And again, they sought to arrest him. You see, the Jews who are opposing him are right to conclude that Jesus is claiming deity. That's their problem. They realize that he's actually declaring himself to be the Messiah. And they're right to recognize that claim. What they're wrong about is then assigning to him blasphemy. Because the irony actually is, they are the true blasphemers. They are within touching distance of the Messiah. They are the ones who have been present to see his miracles, to hear his words. And he is speaking clearly to them. He's compelling, if you like, them to think logically about things. Forget this idea that the way you become a Christian is you disengage your brain and put it under the seat and try and feel your way into something. No, not for a moment. And so we're told that he escaped. And he escaped from their hands, verse 39. He didn't escape to avoid pain, but he escaped to fulfill his purpose. Which brings us to chapter 11. Now, we're not at cruising altitude yet. I think you would understand, some of you who have already fallen asleep as we try to climb out of Hopkins here. But chapter 11, what a shame that there is no truly, truly in chapter 11. This is such a disappointment to me because I wanted to do chapter 11. And on another occasion, I hope we'll come back and just study the chapter in its entirety. But you know what has happened. And you know that in the interchange that takes place between Jesus and Martha and Mary, the striking question that falls right in the middle of it all, and it is a question for the ages, isn't it? Where Jesus, having said, "I am the resurrection and the life. Whoever believes in me, even though he die, yet shall he live. And to everyone who lives and believes in me shall never die." And then here's the question, do you believe this? Do you believe this? He's not asking, do you believe in religion? He's not asking anything other than, do you believe this? Coming to a belief, which in John's terminology involves personally committing oneself to Jesus as Son of God, Savior, Lord, Lamb of God, and King. You see, Wesley had all the terminology, he could preach it. But he had never bowed his knee to Jesus. He believed certain things intellectually. But there had been no commitment of heart and life laying hold of Jesus as the very one that he proclaimed. And so she said to him, "Yes, Lord, I believe." "What do you believe?" "I believe that you are the Christ, the Messiah, the Son of God who is coming into the world." And I find it quite wonderful that she expresses that belief before she sees her brother Lazarus being raised from the dead. She doesn't say, "Well, hang on, let me just see what's going to unfold here. And I'll hedge my bets." No. Now, if you think about it, the first sign that was done was in chapter 2 at the wedding in Cana of Galilee. Remember, we've run out of wine. Mary comes, says to Jesus, "We've got a problem here." Jesus says, "Well, you know, it's not really what I'm on about, but, you know, I can help you out this one time." And so that happens. Almost in a hidden way. I mean, by and large, the people at the wedding, unless they went to inquire, would not have necessarily identified what had taken place in the dialogue between Mary and her son. But they were the beneficiaries of it. This one is unmistakable. This one is an unmistakable drama. You need to read it for yourself again and realize just how amazing it is that Jesus speaks to a dead man. Verse 43, "When he had said these things, he cried out with a loud voice, 'Lazarus, come out.'" Who speaks to dead people? Only Jesus. Only Jesus in the entire world has the authority to bring death, our final enemy, and crush it underneath the reality of his death and resurrection. We'll eventually get there. "Unless the grain of wheat falls into the ground and dies, we remain alone. But this is me and this is what I'm doing. And that is why I am able to call Lazarus out of the grave." It's fantastic. He gives the people around a little piece of the puzzle, you will notice. Verse 39. The stone lay against the tomb. And Jesus says, "Take away the stone." "That's your part." Well, he didn't need anybody to take away the stone. He just said, "You take away the stone." "You'll never forget taking away the stone. You're dead right," says Martha. "He's been dead for 4 days. He will not be smelling like your aftershave. That's for sure. This is not going to be good. Take away the stone," he says. And so they took away the stone. And then Jesus prays. He prays. That's verse 41b. And Jesus lifted up his eyes. He prays audibly, publicly, briefly, and purposefully. Father, I thank you that you've heard me. I knew that you always hear me. But I said this on account of the people standing around, that they may believe that you sent me. You see? It's the constant refrain. This is why I have come. This is why I'm saying what I'm saying. This is what I am doing. This is why I'm doing what I'm doing. And he gives them another little part in the puzzle. And the man who had died came out, his hands and feet bound with linen strips and his face wrapped with a cloth. Jesus says, hey, cut him loose. Let him go. Only Jesus will save our friends. Only Jesus will save our kids. We might have the opportunity to pull the stone away so that we might see the evidence of it. We might have the privilege of snipping off some of the tying pieces of the puzzle that have kept our children enslaved or whatever it might be. God working individually, powerfully, and yet including us in the process. What do we discover? Verse 45, many of the Jews, therefore, who had come with Mary and had seen what he did, believed in him. Many believed in him. Verse 46. But some of them went to the Pharisees and told them what Jesus had done. So the chief priests and the Pharisees gathered the council and said, What are we going to do? For this man performs many signs. What are we to do? Frustration. Every time we try and shut this project down, it fails. Herod tried it at the birth. Let's just destroy all the children under the age of two, all the boys under the age of two. Let's shut this program down before it gets going. The evil one deals with it in the context of the temptation of Jesus in the wilderness. Throw yourself down. All the way through the story, right up until today. Atheistic communism sought to shut it down. Stalin sought to shut it down. Mainland China continues to seek to shut it down. And yet what is happening? It can't be shut down. This is not a religion with a guru from 2,000 years ago who happened to say some good things and perform some amazing dramas. This is not a show by Jesus. This is God stepping down into time. He says, I will build my church and the gates of hell will not prevail against it. That's why we prayed for Rwanda. Because the gates of hell are not prevailing against it in Rwanda. Nor in Central Asia. Go through the whole world and you discover. Why is this? Look at them. What are we going to do? Now, verse 48, I love. I hope you like it too. If we let him go on like this, as if they can stop him. Who do you think you are? If we let him go on like this, everyone will believe in him. And then our whole position is going to collapse and the Romans are going to come and shut us down. And Caiaphas, speaking in a purely physical and logical way, actually speaks prophetically, and we'll ignore that for now. These individuals miss nothing but the point. They miss nothing but the point. Nothing escaped them except the truth. And so verse 53, from that day on, they made plans to put him to death. And they gave orders that would then lead to his arrest. The chief priests, verse 57, and the Pharisees had given orders that if anyone knew where he was, he should let them know so that they might arrest him. Okay, well, here we are now at chapter 12. I'm sure you're amazingly relieved. But you turn a page into chapter 12. And we realize the extent of the hatred on the part of these people. Their hatred now extends to Lazarus. Verse 9, when the large crowd of the Jews learned that Jesus was there, all the crowd came, not only on account of him, but also to see Lazarus, whom he had raised from the dead. There was no question about this. They knew that he was dead. They knew that he was now alive. So they came to see him. So the chief priests, instead of humbling themselves before the revelation of Jesus, said, look, let's just kill Lazarus as well. We'll exterminate Jesus, and we'll exterminate Lazarus, and that'll take care of the whole program. Verse 17, the crowd that had been with him when he called Lazarus out of the tomb and raised him from the dead continued to bear witness. And the reason why the crowd went to meet him was that they heard he had done this sign. So the Pharisees said to one another, you see that you are gaining nothing. Look how the world has gone after him. Wow. What do we know? We know this, that evidence itself does not compel belief. You and I will never argue a single soul into the kingdom by the logic of our reasoning. Well, says somebody, does that mean that we should abandon any attempts to point people in a logical way to the consideration of the claims of Jesus? No, it doesn't mean that at all. And the best that I have found in relationship to that is from the pen of Gresham Machen, who was a teacher at Princeton before he began Westminster Seminary. And this is what he says, and I want you to listen to this carefully. There must be the mysterious work of the Spirit of God in the new birth. Without that, all our arguments are quite useless. But because argument is insufficient, it does not follow that it is unnecessary. What the Holy Spirit does in the new birth is not to make a person a Christian, regardless of the evidence, but on the contrary, to clear away the mists from their eyes and enable them to attend to the evidence. Spurgeon more succinctly says this. When a person is brought to faith in Jesus, when somebody says, Lord, I believe, I trust in you, I turn from myself, I look to you. Spurgeon says, the mysterious hand of the divine Spirit dropped the living seed into a heart that he himself had prepared for its reception. Do you get that? When a person comes to faith in Jesus Christ, and when they are actually surprised by it, as C.S. Lewis says, that he was surprised by joy. What has happened there? Well, it is a divine work. But it wasn't as a result of some great feeling. It involved all kinds of elements. But the mysterious work of taking that seed, like a grain of wheat that must fall into the ground and die, that taking that seed, it's now planted in a heart that God, who gives the seed, had prepared that very heart for its reception. Now, this of course is so vitally important, not only as we study our Bibles together, but as we seek to encourage others to believe. Jesus was very, very straightforward in addressing these individuals and making it clear to them. He says, the Father who has sent me, this is chapter 5, the Father who has sent me has himself borne witness about me. His voice you have never heard, his form you have never seen, and you do not have his word abiding in you, for you do not believe the one whom he has sent. When Paul, who himself was blind, came to understand who Jesus is and what he's done, and when he then wrote his letters, there's no surprise that he is saying the very same thing. In 2 Corinthians, he says, you know, the mercy, the ministry that we have in teaching the Bible is by the mercy of God. We don't lose heart. We're not using cunning. We're not tampering with the Bible. But by the open statement of the truth, we would commend ourselves to everyone's conscience in the sight of God. And then he says this, and even if our gospel is veiled, it is veiled to those who are perishing. In their case, the God of this world has blinded the minds of the unbelievers to keep them from seeing the light of the gospel in the glory of Christ, who is the image of God. For what we proclaim is not ourselves, but Jesus Christ as Lord, with ourselves as your servants for Jesus' sake. For God, who said, let light shine out of darkness, has shone into our hearts to give us the light of the knowledge of the glory of God in the face of Jesus Christ. That's why Jesus says, he who has seen me has seen the Father. I'm not here to glorify myself. I'm here to introduce you. And that's the end of point one. Look, they said, look. The whole world's gone after him. Were they actually pointing to what you see in verse 20? And there were Greeks who had come. And Jesus looked her in the eyes and he said, do you believe this? That's the question.
0: Listening to Truth for Life with Alistair Begg. Recently, I had the opportunity to sit down with Alistair to talk about his ongoing ministry work here at Truth for Life. One of the initiatives close to his heart comes up in September. It's the Basics Conference for pastors and church leaders. We talked about the importance of doing the basics of ministry well. Here's a portion of our conversation. There are lots of conferences for pastors. You know this. People have asked me what makes basics distinct or different, and I think it's in the name, because we always come back at basics to the basics and are reminded of what are the fundamentals.
1: Yeah, I think that is the case. I always say, you know, like with a golf swing, it's not easy, but it's straightforward. I mean, the guidelines that are given. I had one of the best encouragements that I've had in a long time when a good friend had just finished a commentary on one of the Old Testament books. He referred to it as a large doorstop, and he sent one to me. But when I opened it, he had dedicated the volume to me, and in part he said, thank you for helping me always to keep the main things the plain things.
0: Well, as we look ahead to Basics 2026, we are grateful for the financial partnership from listeners, particularly the consistent monthly giving from our Truth Partners that enables us to plan events that encourage pastors like Basics. 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
2: 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I'm Bob Shaw. 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And if you've been listening to Faith Fuel, thank you so much. 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Jacob had spent years relying on his own ideas and instincts. Then everything came to a head. Dr. J. Vernon McGee revisits a chapter where a man who always seemed to be in control finally realized, well, he wasn't. Next on Through the Bible.
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4: Television camera crews waited anxiously in the hospital emergency room for just a word from my late husband Fred Jordan when he lay dying in the hospital in April 1988. I'm Willie Jordan of Fred Jordan Missions. Let's take three. Fred had been hospitalized for 22 days after suffering a sudden heart attack. Televisions and radio stations carried the news, and a TV crew came to the hospital for an update on his condition, hoping to have just a personal word from Fred. Before I went down to talk with the reporters, I asked Fred if he had a word to share, and he quickly responded, "Please tell our friends that I have learned one thing during these 3 weeks in the hospital. I have learned that God is faithful." I recall Fred's last words very often, and I feel that my own faith is so small. Fred trusted God for everything during nearly 60 years of preaching the gospel around the world. 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He believed God would provide funds to cook the tons of food for hungry people every day here on Skid Row and at all the orphanages and schools. 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I miss his unwavering faith to trust God's faithfulness. Your gift today will help us share God's good news here on Skid Row and help feed hungry people. 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I'm Willie Jordan of Fred Jordan Mission. 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

0: Welcome to Through the Bible. We're in Genesis chapter 32, a chapter our teacher, Dr. J. Vernon McGee, calls one of the greats in the Bible. And we're finally at that high point, or really the turning point, in the life of Jacob. Before we get started, though, and while you grab your Bible, Greg Harris and I have an update on what God is doing through the global ministry of Through the Bible. So, Greg, let's just dive in.
1: Yeah, well, we want to take an opportunity to talk about something pretty amazing that God is doing. And it's something old, and it's something new, and it's our home groups.
0: Yeah. Man. In what continent now? I mean, first this thing was birthed in India.
1: That's right.
0: And it was like, wow, this thing's really taken off. And then it like a forest fire with perfect conditions, it's spreading over Africa.
1: Yeah, that's right. Well, and we love telling the story of how we don't plan. We don't plan at all. We should qualify that and say we let God present opportunities, and then when we believe he's leading us through an open door, then we plan and we execute the work. But when it comes to, say, trying to spread home groups around the world, we just wanted to let God open those doors, and he did it in Ethiopia. And it was literally about 2 years ago that you went to Ethiopia, trained what, 75 pastors?
0: Yeah, it was originally, I mean, this is like the story of home groups from the beginning. I think we were going to have 35 or 40 pastors at the most. We ended up having almost double that. And then they put this big audacious goal out there of having like 2,000 and something, 2,200 small groups or something everybody committed to. And I'm thinking, you guys, you're not going to make it.
1: Yes.
0: And whoa, am I wrong. And I get shamed every time for my lack of faith, because not only did they far surpass that within the first, I think, 6 or 7
1: months.
0: Yeah,
1: I was there 6 months later and they were at 3,000.
0: Yeah. So it's like, okay, Steve's wrong there. And now, how many participants? That's another metric that we look at. How many participants in Ethiopia alone?
1: Yeah, over, I think they told us about 100,000 participants now.
0: Okay, I thought it was 60,000.
1: Well, it was, but
0: that was yesterday.
1: A latter meeting I had, said 100, because it's now close to 9,000 groups, about 8,651, if I remember correctly. And that's part of the old story. That, of course, that happened in the last 2 years, which is stunning.
0: Yes.
1: But just recently, just shortly before you and I got in the studio today, we had a team that went back to do some more training in Ethiopia, but also went to Kenya, because the folks in Kenya said, hey, we want in on this.
0: Yeah.
1: This is exciting. And Steve, they came up with a number that's so big.
0: What, this is their goal?
1: Yeah, it's so big I almost don't want to say it, because it's 10 times what the Ethiopians said.
0: What, they want 20,000?
1: Over 20,000 groups, and this was not forced upon them. And George Philip, who is the human father of the Through the Bible Home Group Network, he said, I didn't push them. I said, be realistic. And they said, we can do this. So, Steve, I'm going to join you in your skepticism, and we will see. We will see.
0: Yeah, it is truly amazing the way God continues to do a work in this portion of our ministry for this season. We don't know if it's going to go on, you know, for years and years, but right now the Lord certainly seems to be blessing and bringing a level of Bible engagement that was not there before.
1: And I love the way you said that. That's also part of our philosophy of letting God grow this ministry. We do something for a season, and then he moves us into a new way of flinging the seed. And we don't have much time, but I want to highlight one other thing that came out of this trip to Ethiopia, which is up in the north where I had a chance to go. They have the Orthodox Church isn't a Christian church. It's just like a cult, basically.
0: Yeah.
1: And they told us that they have trained 100 Orthodox priests who, as I've shared before, They're actually called magicians by the locals. They're like sorcerers.
0: That gives you an indication of their skill set.
1: But we just trained 100 believing Orthodox priests in the middle of this cultish environment, and God's word is going to go into northern Ethiopia. So it's pretty amazing.
0: Yeah, that is wonderful, wonderful. Greg, we want to now focus on Genesis as we study. Would you pray for the ministry and for the teaching?
1: Father, we just thank you and praise you for what you're doing. It's so obvious. You are moving. You're getting your word to people in ways that we never dreamed, and we praise you for that. And we pray now that as we open your word and study Genesis, that you would transform our hearts and our minds. In Jesus' name, amen.
0: Let's dive into Genesis 32 on Through the Bible with Dr. J. Vernon McGee.
2: Now, I trust that you have your Bible open to Genesis 32. This is one of the great chapters of the Bible. Have I said that before? Well, I think so. There are a great many great chapters of the Bible, and this is one of them. This is actually the high point in the life of Jacob and can be called the turning point in his life. Now, this is not his conversion by any means. This man, in spite of the fact that he was living in the flesh, and believe me, he was living in the flesh, why, he was still God's man. That's the reason that you and I are told to be very careful today about judging folk, about whether they're Christian or not. There are a lot of people that don't look like they're Christian. I'm sure that they are, or I'm almost sure that they are, but I don't know. And that's in the hands of the Lord. They just don't act like it, that's all. And they give no evidence. And this man, Jacob, gave none at all except these very faint instances of where God appeared to him and he did respond in a way. But now this man, who is God's representative and is God's witness in the world, and he's been a bad witness, but he can't keep that up. And so God's going to deal with him. To tell the truth, God is going to break his leg to get him, but God will break his leg in order to get him. And the Lord disciplines us. Whom the Lord loveth, he chasteneth. That's his method. He disciplines in that way. And we have already seen that Lot didn't look like he was a child of God, but he was. Peter says he vexed his righteous soul. And I tell you, he certainly was put through the fire, only he escaped the fire of Sodom and Gomorrah, but the Lord put him through the fires of testing. And now that is Jacob's experience. He's got his college degree, the College of Hard Knocks. Uncle Laban was the president and dean of the school, and he had graduation, and this boy Jacob gave his valedictorian, and it was a pitiful thing. 20 years it took him to get his degree, and he says, I certainly worked for it. And the requirements, old Laban changed them 10 times. That means every 2 years. Why, he had a new contract with Uncle Laban, and it was always to his disadvantage. This is the experience of this man. Now we come to this test, and God's going to have to deal with him because he's going to represent God, and God will deal with him. Now we come here to this 32nd chapter, and God will move in on him. I'd like to write over this chapter, as I've written verses of Scripture elsewhere over certain chapters we've come to, is this one. It is Isaiah 40:29. He giveth power to the faint, and to them that have no might, he increaseth strength. That's the experience now of this man. And Jacob went on his way, and the angels of God met him. And when Jacob saw them, he said, this is God's host, and he called the name of that place Mahanaim. God is beginning to deal with this man directly in order to bring him into the place of fruit-bearing and of real vital service and witness for him. And Jacob sent messengers before him to Esau his brother under the land of Seir, the country of Edom. And he commanded them, saying, thus shall ye speak unto my lord Esau. Thy servant Jacob saith thus, I have sojourned with Laban and stayed there until now, and I have oxen and asses, flocks and men servants and women servants, and I have sent to tell my lord that I may find grace in thy sight. This boy Jacob is still clever, isn't he? He just can't let go. Even after his experience with Laban now, and he's returning back, and he remembers now the last time, 20 years before that, why Esau was breathing out threatenings against him. And notice now he sends servants, and he says to the servants, says, when you get to Esau, my brother, you say to him, my lord Esau of all things. And then he says, thy servant Jacob. Well, that's not the way Jacob had done it. He'd stolen the birthright, and he didn't steal the birthright, but he manipulated for it, and he stole the blessing. He'd been a rascal, but now his talk is different. He'd learned a few things, I guess, from Uncle Laban. My Lord Esau, thy servant Jacob. And so he sent the messengers. And the messengers returned to Jacob, saying, we came to thy brother Esau, and also he cometh to meet thee, and 400 men with him. And that absolutely frightened poor Jacob, because he didn't know what all that meant. And Esau didn't indicate to the servants at all. I suppose Jacob quizzed them rather thoroughly and said, did you detect any note of animosity or bitterness or hatred toward me? And I think the servant said, no, said, he seemed to be glad to get the information that you were coming to meet him. And now he's coming to meet you. But the fact he was glad didn't mean anything to Jacob. It could mean he'd be glad for the opportunity of getting revenge. Well, anyway, poor Jacob's upset. Then Jacob was greatly afraid and distressed, and he divided the people that was with him and the flocks and herds and the camels into two bands and said, if Esau come to the one company and smite it, then the other company which is left shall escape. He's in a bad way, he thinks. Here he is with this brother of his coming to him, and so he divides up the group. He's being clever. And he says, if this boy, my brother, if he strikes one, then the other one can escape. And now notice verse 9. What does he do now? He appeals to God in his distress. And Jacob said, O God of my father Abraham, God of my father Isaac, the Lord which says unto me, return unto thy country and to thy kindred, and I will deal well with thee. I'm not worthy of the least of all the mercies and of all the truth which thou hast showed unto thy servant. For with my staff I passed over this Jordan, and now I'm become two bands. This is Jacob. And this man now appeals to God, cries out to him on the basis of that he's the God of his father Abraham and the God of his father Isaac. And I begin now to detect a little change in his life. This is the first time I've ever heard him say, I'm not worthy of the least of thy mercies. Here he, for the first time, is acknowledging that he might be a sinner in God's sight. You know, we got a lot of fundamentalists that I don't think they've acknowledged they are sinners for years. I had a man that wrote me quite a lengthy letter. He was incensed that I would indicate that he's a sinner. And he told me what all that he had done, and that he'd been saved, and he now was not a sinner. I bet he is. May I say to you, we're all sinners, saved by grace. And as long as we're in this life, we got that old nature that isn't even fit to go to heaven. And you know something else? It's not going to heaven. God's not going to let it go. Well, Vernon McGee can't go there. That's the reason he had to give me a new nature. The old one wasn't even fit to repair. And so this boy is beginning now to say he's not worthy. And when any man begins to move toward God on that basis, he'll find that God will communicate with him. And he makes this very interesting statement that he says, I went over this Jordan here just with his walking stick, my staff. That's all he had. Now he's coming back and he's got two bands. This is Jacob for you. And now will you notice, listen to him, verse 11. Deliver me, I pray thee, from the hand of my brother, from the hand of Esau, for I fear him, lest he will come and smite me and the mother with the children. And I tell you, he really cried out to God. And that night was a very difficult night for him. And he didn't have any aspirins to take that night. It was difficult. Verse 13, he lodged there that same night, took of that which came to his hand a present for Esau his brother. 200 she-goats, 20 he-goats, 200 ewes, 20 rams, 30 milk camels with their colts, 40 kine and 10 bulls, 20 she-asses and 10 foals. You see, he's pretty generous with his stock now. And he delivered them into the hand of his servants, every drove by themselves, and said unto his servants, pass over before me, and put a space betwixt drove and drove. Now you see, his tactic is this. He'll send out a drove, a very rich gift for his brother. And when that first drove would arrive, Esau would say, well, what is this? He said, well, we're bringing you a gift from your brother Jacob. And then he'd receive that. He'd ride on a little farther, meet another drove, same size. And he'd ask them, where are you going? Well, they said, we're going to meet Esau. Well, he said, I'm Esau. Well, he said, here's a gift for you from your brother Jacob. Believe me, by the time that he got down to where Jacob and the family were, he'd be softened by them. You see, he's prayed to God, and he's reminded the Lord that you told me to return to my country. You said you'd protect me. But does he believe God? No. He goes right ahead and makes these arrangements, which reveals he wasn't trusting God at all. And that, I'm afraid, is our same position. Many of us take our burdens to the Lord in prayer. We just spread them out before him. I do that. Then when we get through praying, we get right up and put each little burden right back on our back and start out again with it. We really don't believe him, do we? We don't really trust him as we should. Now, let me put in at verse 17. And he commanded the foremost, saying, when Esau my brother meeteth thee and asketh thee, saying, whose art thou, and whither goest thou, and whose are these before thee? Then thou shalt say, they be thy servant Jacob's. It's a present unto my lord Esau, and behold, also he's behind us. He's coming. And that'd be one after another like that. This is the plan that he's working on. And now we find verse 20. And say ye moreover, behold, thy servant Jacob is behind us, for he said, I'll appease him with the present that goeth before me, and afterward I'll see his face. Peradventure he will accept me. So went the present over before him, and himself lodged that night in the company. And he rose up that night, and took his two wives, and his two women servants, and his 11 sons, and passed over the ford Jabbok. And he took them, and sent them over the brook, and sent

and sent over that he had. Now, this is the night. This is the great experience in his life that came to him. Now, you'll notice that he came to this very desolate place, the Brook Jabbok at the crossing. I've been there, and I got away from the group purposely, and I took a walk across the bridge that's there now. The United States has built a very lovely road through that area, did it for the Hashemite Kingdom of Jordan, and it takes you into that area to see, well, several things you wouldn't be able to see if it didn't have a good road, because that's quite a wilderness through there. And I took pictures of sheep that were drinking down at the Brook Jabbok. It's a crossing there, but a very bleak place. It's right down between two we'd call them hills. They're not really mountains, but it's a very mountainous country. It's a very rugged country. And here is where this man came that night. He's not a happy man, and he's filled with fear and doubts. You see, chickens are coming home to roost. He'd mistreated Esau, and God never told him to get it that way. God would have gotten it for him. And so that night, he sent across the Brook Jabbok all that he had, but he stayed on the other side. Because even if his brother came, it might be he'd spare the family and just maybe kill Jacob. So Jacob's left alone. Now, verse 24, and Jacob was left alone, and there wrestled a man with him until the breaking of the day. Now, there's several things I'd like to get straight as we come to this wrestling match. I've heard it said that Jacob did the wrestling. Actually, Jacob did not do any wrestling at all. He didn't want to wrestle anybody. Let's be very frank. He has Uncle Laban back of him, who doesn't mean good at all. And he has his brother Esau ahead of him. And actually, Jacob is no match for either one. And he's caught now between a rock and a hard place. He doesn't know which way to turn. Now, do you think he wanted to take on a third one that night? I don't think so. Time magazine, quite a few years ago, they put in the sporting section of the magazine, the writer there, he says, concerning the votes for who was the greatest wrestler, it says, not a vote went to the most famous athlete in history, Wrestling Jacob. And lo and behold, they got a letter in the mail from someone who wrote in, says, can you tell me something about this wrestler, Jacob? They had never heard of him before. And evidently, they had never read their Bible at all. Well, he's no wrestler. Let's make that very clear here at the very beginning. That night, he's alone because he wanted to be alone, and he wasn't looking for a fight that night. Now, this man who wrestled with him, that's the question, who is this one that wrestled with him that night? Well, again, there's been a great deal of speculation about who it is, but I think it's none other than the pre-incarnate Christ, and I have some evidence for it. Over in Hosea, the 12th chapter, and I'd like to turn to that. Let me read this, chapter 12 of Hosea, verse 1. Ephraim feedeth on wind and falleth after the east wind. He daily increaseth lies and desolation, and they do make a covenant with the Assyrians, and oil is carried into Egypt. The Lord hath also a controversy with Judah, and will punish Jacob according to his ways, according to his doings will he recompense him. He took his brother by the heel in the womb, and by his strength he had power with God. Yea, he had power over the angel, and prevailed. He wept and made supplication unto him. He found him in Bethel, and there he spake with us. Even the Lord of hosts, the Lord is his memorial, or the Lord is his name. May I say to you, it was none other than Jehovah, the pre-incarnate Christ, who wrestled with him that night. Now, when he saw that he prevailed not against him, he touched the hollow of his thigh, and the hollow of Jacob's thigh was out of joint as he wrestled with him. Now, old Jacob is not going to give up easy. He's not that kind of a man. And he wrestled. And finally, this one who wrestled with him broke his leg, and he said, let me go, for the day breaketh. And he said, I'll not let thee go, except thou bless me. And what happened now? Jacob is just holding on. He's not wrestling. He's

0: just holding on to this one. And he found out that you don't get anywhere with God by struggling and fighting. The only way that you get anywhere with him is by yielding and just holding on to him. Abraham had learned that. That's why Abraham said amen to God. He believed God. He counted it to him for righteousness. Abraham reached the end of his rope and put his arms around God. And friends, when you get in that condition, then you trust God. I've read several letters recently from folk. One, a fellow that had been on dope. Another one who lost a little boy, a precious little boy in the home, and had to reach out for help somewhere. Well, my friend, when you're willing to hold on, he's there, ready to help you. And he said unto him, what's thy name? And he said, Jacob. And he said, thy name shall be called no more Jacob. Not Jacob anymore, the one who is the usurper, the trickster, but Israel. Why, Israel? For as a prince hast thou power with God and with men, and hast prevailed. And now the new nature of Israel will be manifest in the life of this man. And Jacob asked him and said, tell me, I pray thee, thy name. And he said, wherefore is it that thou dost ask after my name? And he blessed him there. And Jacob called the name of the place Peniel, for I have seen God face to face, and my life is preserved. He had seen the angel of the Lord, the pre-incarnate Christ. And as he passed over Peniel, the sun rose upon him, and he halted upon his thigh. You see, God had to cripple him to get him. God broke his leg, but he got him. And you're going to find out from here on, he's going to manifest a spiritual nature, dependence upon God. Another young man in the New Testament, a son of Jacob, by the name of Saul of Tarsus, he tells us his struggle in the 7th of Romans, that he couldn't win. And finally, he found out by yielding and letting the Spirit of God, what the law could not do, the Spirit now, is able to do in your life. How does he do it? By an act of the will, by yielding to him. And that's exactly what Jacob did. Jacob won, but he won. He got the victory not by fighting and struggling, but by yielding. And that's the only way you and I'll get anywhere with God today. We leave off right there. So until next time, my beloved, may God richly bless you.
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1: 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I'm Bob Shaw. Up against a nice weekend. Someone asked me today what I had planned for the weekend, and I said, hopefully nothing. I've had so many packed weekends lately. I just want to be home. You feel me? Little yard work, maybe church Saturday night, dinner and a movie with Sherry. Heaven. Sometimes you just want to be home. Whatever you're doing this weekend, we're sure glad you're with us. Pastor Rick Warren helps you understand a couple of truths that will provide perspective as you face inevitable losses in life and trust God through them. 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
6: Your news at a little after 10 a.m. Former reality star Spencer Pratt's lead over Councilwoman Nitya Raman in the Los Angeles mayoral contest narrowed yesterday, while Republican gubernatorial candidate Steve Hilton slid behind Democrat Tom Steyer. Going back to the mayoral race, Pratt, who is a registered Republican, sits far behind incumbent Democrat Mayor Karen Bass for a chance to advance to the November general election. Bass has already secured enough votes to advance with 163,549 votes in the L.A. According to L.A.'s latest tabulation, Pratt maintains a near 6% lead on Raman, who has 130,473 votes, according to the Thursday vote count from the L.A. County Registrar, Recorder, and the County Clerk. In the governor's race, billionaire Democrat Tom Steyer surged past Republican candidate Steve Hilton. After the latest count, the batch was that Freudian? The batch boosted the billionaire, added nearly 24,000 votes to his count, almost doubling the 12,000 votes that Hilton received. The planned removal of a toxic... Is it Friday? Man, is it Friday?
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6: Must be Friday. The toxic chemical from the storage tanks at GKN Aerospace in Garden Grove, where the mass evacuations happened last week due to overheating in the tanks, was officially postponed today due to unavailable resources. They can't get the proper trucks in to take the chemical away. A new date for the operation, which had been scheduled to begin Thursday, has not been immediately announced. That's the news, and you're up to date. K-Wave Southern California weather for today for L.A. and Orange counties. Cloudy this morning and then partly cloudy this afternoon. Highs in the 70s to lower 80s. For the Inland Empire, mostly sunny with highs 87 to 94, with areas of winds west to 10 miles per hour, becoming southwesterly with gusts to 25 miles an hour this afternoon. Right now in Riverside, it's 77 degrees, and Downey at 72. Lake Forest is showing 80 degrees, and currently at the K-Wave building in Santa Ana, 72 degrees. 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I'm Phil Ross.
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7: Hello, and welcome to Pastor Rick's Daily Hope with Rick Warren. We are so glad you're here with us today. We're going to continue our series called The Keys to a Blessed Life. Now, in these messages, Rick walks through Jesus' Sermon on the Mount and shows us how to live a truly hopeful and purpose-filled life. All right, now here's part one of how God blesses broken hearts.
8: Now, the fact of life is that life is tough. Everybody agree with that? It's not easy. Life is tough. Life is hard. Life is difficult. Since Adam sinned, the world was broken and everything on the planet is broken. Nothing works perfectly. I've said this many times. Your body doesn't work perfectly. The economy doesn't work perfectly. No relationship works perfectly. Your marriage doesn't work perfectly. And life is full of losses. We have defeats and we have disappointments. This is not heaven. That's why we pray, thy will be done on earth as it is in heaven. Because in heaven, there are no defeats. There are no disappointments. But on earth, nothing works perfectly all the time. So we have trials and tribulations. We have sorrow and we have suffering. We have problems and pressures. We have, as I said, defeats and disappointments. Now, how do you rise above the inevitable losses in your life? How do you rise above them? Well, today we come to the second beatitude. It's Matthew chapter 5, verse 4, and Jesus says this: God blesses those who mourn, for they will be comforted. Now, in the 8 ways to be blessed by God, the second way, this seems so ludicrous when you think about it, so unnormal, so irrational, when he says, the way to be blessed is to mourn. What in the world does he mean by that? In other words, the way to be happy is to be sad? That just seems like a great reversal. What does he mean by this? God blesses those who mourn. Well, that's what we're going to look at this weekend, on how to handle the losses of life and how God blesses a broken heart. Now, I don't know what you're going through right now. I hope you're going through a relatively easy time, but you may not. Some of you came to service this weekend all churning inside. You've got conflicts. You've got chaos. You've got a bad health report. You just got laid off. You've had a fight with your boyfriend, girlfriend, husband, wife. The money isn't there where you need it. And you're under tension. And there are things. You've had a loss in your life, or you've had a death in your life, or you had something that has caused you to have grief. Now, this last year, as you know, I've gone through a year-long journey with grief since Matthew died. And I've learned a lot. I've learned a lot about grief that I didn't even know a year ago. And what I want to do this weekend is just kind of summarize a few of those ideas. I think someday I'll probably write a book on it because I've learned so much about it. But I want to just give you a few things on how to be blessed in a broken world. Now, let me give you a couple things. Write these down. Here's just a couple of insights before we actually get into it. One of them is this: God doesn't expect me to be happy all the time. That's just a fact of life. God doesn't expect you to be happy all the time. There's this myth that Christians, if you're a believer, if you know Jesus, you should be always smiling, always happy, always cheerful, skipping the hills and picking flowers and talking about peace and love. No, that's rainbow bright, not a Christian. Okay? And when you become a follower of Jesus, it doesn't mean you become a Pollyanna or an Annie, little orphan Annie, and the sun will come up tomorrow and it's always up into the pool and you're always happy. No, you're not. In fact, the Bible says in Ecclesiastes 3:4, there's a time for everything. There's a time for everything. And there's a season for every activity under heaven. In other words, life is a series of opposites. There's a time to weep. There's a time to laugh. There's a time to mourn. And there's a time to dance. And so the Bible says that sometimes weeping is appropriate. Sometimes mourning is appropriate. Sometimes grieving is appropriate. Because the fact is, the world is filled with a lot of sadness. All you have to do is read the paper and read about little girls getting kidnapped and fires and murders and wars and all kinds of things. There's a lot of pain on this planet. And sometimes the only appropriate, logical response to life is grief. God doesn't expect you to simply grin and bear it, to stuff your emotions, and to smile in the middle of all of the storms of life. No, in fact, the Bible says, blessed are those who mourn. God blesses you when you grieve. Why? Why does he do that? Well, we're gonna look at that. Now, a lot of people think that grief is only for funerals. Like, you know, if you lose a loved one, then you grieve. But the fact is, there are a lot of losses in life. There are thousands of losses. You can lose your health. You can lose your job. You can lose your money. You can lose your reputation. You can lose your energy. You can lose a dream. There are thousands of different losses in life. And God says the only appropriate response to the losses of life is not to fake it, but to face it. And not to go around grinning, but to actually grieve. There's a time for every activity under heaven. I actually went through a study this week of what the Bible says we're supposed to mourn and grieve. And I'm not going to get into that. That would be two or three sermons. But the Bible says I'm to mourn my losses, which is bad things that happened to me. And the Bible says I'm to mourn my disappointments, which are good things that didn't happen to me. Did you hear that? Good things that didn't happen to you. That's a reason to mourn. The Bible says I'm to mourn my sins, and I'm to grieve over my sins. The Bible says I'm to grieve and mourn over the suffering in the world and not be, you know, blasé about it. The Bible says I'm actually to grieve for my friends who don't know Jesus, who are spiritually lost. And there are a lot of things the Bible tells us to grieve over, but God doesn't expect you to be happy all the time. Second thing, write this down, is that grief is essential to my health. Grief is essential to my health. It's essential to my emotional health, to my spiritual health, to my physical health, and to my mental health. In fact, if you never grieve about anything, if you're never sad about anything, it means one of three things. A, you're out of touch with reality, because there's a lot of things to be sad about in this world. Or B, you are out of touch with your own emotions and you're living in denial. Or C, you don't love. Because when you love and you see sad things, that makes you grieve. Now, grief is a painful emotion, but it's a healthy emotion, and it's a helpful emotion, and it is God's gift. It's the tool that God gives us to get through the transitions of life. I've told you this before. There is no growth in your life without change. You can't grow without change. There is no change without loss, because you lose some of the old for the new. There is no loss without pain, and there is no pain without grief. To go through life without grieving would be like a mother who says, I want to have a baby without going through the pain of labor. It isn't going to happen. It isn't going to happen. Now, there are two unhealthy reactions to the losses of life. One is repression and the other is suppression. Repression is when I unconsciously try to block a painful thought out of my mind. That's repression. I unconsciously try to block a painful thought out of my mind. Suppression is when I consciously try to block a pain. I'm not going to think about that. I'm not going to think about that. I'm not going to think about that. When I consciously try to block a painful thought out of my mind. Both of these are denials. When you go through a tough time, when your heart is hurting, when your heart is breaking, God doesn't want you to suppress it. God doesn't want you to repress it. God wants you to express it to friends and confess it to him. And when you do that, you're on the road to healing. Now, I want you to write this down. If I don't let it out in healthy ways, I'm going to act it out in unhealthy ways. Some of you were hurt many years ago growing up. Maybe your parents divorced. Maybe you were abused. Maybe you were hurt by something somebody said about you. And it hurt very, very deeply. But as a child, you didn't know how to grieve healthy. You didn't know how to grieve good. So you just pushed it down and you stuffed it down and you've never grieved over that hurt. Well, you need to go back and grieve over it. Why? Because if you don't grieve the losses of life, you get stuck at that stage. Let me say that again. This is one of the most important things you're ever going to learn. When you don't grieve, when you don't go through grief and when pain happens in your life and you don't let it, you don't feel it, you push it down, you get stuck emotionally at that stage and you spend the rest of your life reacting to something that happened a long time ago and you're taking it out on the people around you now, and that's not fair. It's unhealthy to stuff it. You've heard me say this before. When I swallow my grief, my stomach keeps score. David talked about this in Psalms. Notice on your outline, David says in Psalm 32, verse 3, when I kept things to myself, I felt weak deep inside me, and I moaned all the day long. Now circle the word moan. When you go through a loss in life, you lose a job, you lose a friend, you lose a deal, you lose something in your life that you were hoping would happen, or something you had and you lost it. You lose a marriage. You can either mourn or you can moan. Moaning is having a pity party. Mourning is calling out to God in your grief and in your pain. Psalm 39, verse 2, David says, I was silent and I held my peace to no avail, and my distress only grew worse. If you don't grieve the losses in your life, if you're too busy and you just have to stuff it, I can't think about it. You try to do the Clint Eastwood, you know, strong, silent type, or just grin and bear it, and you press on, and you don't even stop to mourn a loved one's death. If you don't do that, then what happens is, he says, my distress only grew worse. So what am I saying? The things that happen to you around you, the bad things happen to you, they're not your choice. But grief is a choice. And it's a healthy choice. And when you choose to let it out, you have to choose to allow yourself to feel the sad emotions. So, well, I don't like feeling sad. No, you don't. But not everything that's helpful feels good. Not everything that's healthy feels good. If you don't mourn the losses of life, you get stuck at that stage. Now, this weekend, what I want us to look at is how God blesses broken hearts. Because the second beatitude, Jesus says this: God blesses those who mourn. Now, I want God to bless your life. I want God to bless your life in spite of all the bad things that have happened and in spite of all the bad things that are going to happen. And in order for God to bless your life, Jesus says, blessed are those who mourn, for they shall be comforted. How does God comfort me when I grieve? I'm an authority on this one. I can speak from experience on how God comforts. And as I've looked back over my life, I see six ways that God blesses a broken heart. Since Matthew died, I have cried every single day since he died. That's not a sign of weakness. That's a sign of love. Deep love cares. Deep love is strong. So how do you get through? You don't get over it. A lot of people think, well, I'm just going to get over this grief. No, you're not going to get over it. If it's serious, if you're married for a certain number of years and then you divorce, you don't get over it. You get through it. If you have a loved one, a husband or wife who dies, you don't get over that. You get through it. Now, you can't go over grief. You can't go under grief. You can't go around grief. You got to go through the grief. And if you're scared to express emotion and you refuse to go through it, that, as I said, that's where you get stuck. But how do I get unstuck? You let God help you. Let God comfort you. Blessed are those who mourn, for they shall be comforted. And how does God comfort us? Six ways. Write these down. Number one, the first way God blesses a broken heart is God draws us close to himself. Look at these verses. Psalm 34, verse 18. The Lord is close to the brokenhearted, and he saves those whose spirits have been crushed. When you are grieving, you often feel like God's a million miles away, but he's not a million miles away. He's never been any closer. What you feel and what's real are not the same thing. Not everything you feel is real, and not everything that's real do you feel. The Bible says God is close to the brokenhearted. He's paying attention. He's not aloof. He's not distant. Hebrews 13:5, I will never leave you. Circle that. Never. That means even in your worst pain. It means even in your most embarrassing disgrace. It means even in your most massive failure. Even in the thing you're most ashamed of in your life. I will never leave you, and I will never abandon you. And 2 Corinthians 6:10 says this: our hearts ache, but at the same time, we have the joy of the Lord. What does that mean? That's the difference Jesus makes. you don't have Jesus in your life, then God isn't close to you at that moment, and you're on your own. You don't have any other resources. You're there to handle the pain by yourself. God never intended for you to handle the pain by yourself. First, the Bible says God draws us close to himself. And then here's the second thing. Write this down. God grieves with us. Now, the reason you have the ability to grieve is because you are made in God's image. The Bible tells us that God grieves. The Bible tells us that God weeps. When he sees inhumanity on earth, he weeps. When God sees a sin, he weeps. When God sees wars destroying people, when God sees his planet being destroyed, God weeps. God grieves. And we're made in God's image, and the Bible says God weeps with us. In other words, God is a suffering God, and God is a sympathetic God. He's not aloof. He's not apathetic. He's not standing on the sidelines. He suffers with us. Look at this verse up here on the screen. Isaiah 53, verse 3 says this. Jesus was a man of sorrows. Have you ever seen that verse? Jesus, it's out of Isaiah, it's prophecy, was a man of sorrows, acquainted with bitterest grief. He knew suffering firsthand. So, when you come to Jesus, it's not like Jesus goes, I have no idea what you're talking about. No, Jesus was a man of sorrows. He was acquainted with grief. Let me just give you one example. There on your outline, when his friend Lazarus died, the Bible says in John 11, when Jesus saw Lazarus' sister sobbing, and he saw how all those were crying also, his heart was touched, and he was deeply moved. Then Jesus started crying. See how much he loved Lazarus, they say. Circle the word love. You know, I told you that grief is actually an evidence of love. And the more you love, the more you're going to grieve about things. If you're apathetic, if you're callous, you don't have any love in your life, you don't care what happens to anybody else. It doesn't bother you. You don't grieve about the tragedy of your next door neighbor. If you don't love them, you don't care. The more you love, the more you're going to understand grief. And it says Jesus started crying. You know, the shortest verse in the Bible is John 11:35. It's two words. Jesus wept. John 11:35. That's your memory verse for the week, okay? Everybody can do that. Say it. John 11:35. What did it say? Jesus wept. And where is that? John 11:35. That's the shortest verse in the Bible. You just memorized the Bible verse. It's only two words. Jesus wept. But what does it say? It says we have a suffering God. We have a God who sympathizes, who understands, who knows us. And the Bible says Jesus started crying. Now, let me just say to the guys, we're not very good at grief. It's not a macho thing. We don't like negative feelings. Men don't like to feel negative. They don't like bad things. They certainly don't like sorrow. And we're taught growing up, you know, in fact, parents, you need to stop teaching your kid to stuff their emotions. Because one of the first things parents did, stop your crying, stop your crying, stop your crying. Really? Is that what you really want? You want to teach people to stuff their emotions? The Bible says Jesus started crying. Sadness is not weakness. Jesus was the strongest man who ever lived. For a man to show emotion is not a sign of weakness. It's actually a sign of strength. Weak men are scared of their emotions. Weak men are afraid of tears. It freaks them out. They go nutty. Why? Because it scares them. When you're a strong man, you're not afraid of emotion. You're not afraid to show it. You're not even afraid to cry. Jesus was the strongest man who ever lived. So never be embarrassed. Never be embarrassed by tears. In fact, the Bible says Jesus was sent to comfort us. Look at this. Isaiah 61, verse 2 and 3. The Bible says, he has sent me, Jesus, to comfort all who mourn, to give those who mourn in Zion joy and gladness instead of grief, and a song of praise instead of sorrow. So, the first two ways that God blesses a broken heart is he draws us close to himself. He says, I'm going to be with you. You're not going to go through this on your own. And number two, I'm going to feel it with you. The pain you feel in that separation, God feels it. The pain you feel in that loneliness, God feels it. The pain you feel in that rejection, God feels it. The pain you feel in that embarrassment, that disgrace, God feels it. He is with you, and he is feeling it with you. Now, there's a third thing that God does in blessing our broken hearts, and that is this. God gives us a church family for support. God never meant for you to go through life on your own. And God says, I didn't intend for you to go through grief. You know, the old statement that when you share a joy, it's doubled. And when you share a sorrow, it's halved. When you carry it all yourself, you're carrying a load that God never intended for you to have. When something bad happens to you and you say, I'm not going to tell anybody about this. I'm going to keep it a secret. I'm going to keep it to myself. You have just broken one of the principles of God's word. God says we're meant to grieve in community. Healing comes in groups. Healing comes in the church. Healing comes in community. We're better together. You weren't meant to carry it on your own. Look at this verse, Romans 12, 5, 10, and 15. Three verses in Romans chapter 12. In Christ, we who are many form one body, and each member belongs to all the others. Be devoted to each other like a loving family. Rejoice with those who rejoice and mourn with those who mourn. Now, these are commands. And if you call yourself a follower of Christ, they're commanded for you. In Christ, we form one body. That's the church. The church is the family of God, and it's the body of Christ. And the Bible says each member belongs to all the others. Now, I'm not going to ask you to do this, but you could turn to the people on either side and say, you belong to me. You might have a few marriage proposals, but we belong to each other. We're brothers and sisters in God's family. We're part of the body of Christ. And then it says we are to be devoted to each other like a loving family. And how are we devoted? We sympathize with each other. When you have a victory, I shouldn't be jealous. I should celebrate your success. And when you have a defeat, I shouldn't gloat over that. I should mourn with those who mourn.
7: 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Once again, here's Rick.
8: Hello, everybody. This is Rick, and I have just returned from Amsterdam, where I was at a conference where we had over 6,000 church leaders, pastors from all around the world, literally 140 nations, came to Amsterdam 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the next 10 years. That is the goal, to get the gospel to every person in the world in the next 10 years by 2033, which is the 2000th birthday of Christianity. And you know what was most exciting to me is that people came to me from all around the world, like I said, 140 nations, and said, I listen to Daily Hope every day in Kazakhstan, in Bhutan, in Bolivia, in Namibia, on every continent. I heard time and time again, Pastor Rick, the Word of God is changing my life. 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
9: 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Happy Friday. I'm your host, Lynn Hackman. Thanks so much for being with us. It's a little June gloom out there, but I kind of like this weather. It's good gardening weather, and I was actually at the car dealership all morning this morning, getting my car oil change and, yes. And, that's a, it, well, 3 hours later, but I'm happy it's done. The car's in good shape. So it was time well spent. But, well, I recently had my hairstylist, change up my cut and not so much my color, but before I went to see her, I sent her some images that I found online and I thought, no, these are cute. This might work. And so I sent them off to her and just so she'd get an idea of like, here's what I'm thinking. Cause it is different than what I was wearing. And I walked into the salon and we started chatting and she goes, you know, those photos you sent me, they're all fake. They're fake. And they were all created with AI. And I'm like, how do you know? And she goes, well, I just know, I can tell, I guess there's a look and she can tell when it's fake. So that is the topic today on A New Beginning, how to ID, or not really how to ID it, but how to deal with fake. You know, we're falling for a lot of fake stuff these days, and A New Beginning is coming up next. And today, Pastor Greg Laurie is going to paint out all of the ridiculous things that we fall for, all the fake stuff that seems real, but of course it's not. And the one thing that is real is that Satan is behind a lot of it. And so he is going to continue in his study of 1 John, and he's going to, I think, open our eyes a little bit to who's behind all this fake. So that's coming up next on A New Beginning, and you're listening to K-Wave.
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14: Philippians 1 verse 6 says, He who began a good work in you will carry it on to completion until the day of Christ Jesus. 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She's moving ahead. 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
18: 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Pastor Greg Laurie points us back to reality. God alone is worthy of our admiration and adoration.
17: God doesn't want to share His glory with anyone. But yet, in our culture today, it seems like we're looking for substitutes for Jesus. We live in an ABC culture, anything but Christ.

0: become more and more difficult to distinguish the genuine from the counterfeit. AI has us all scratching our heads and wondering whether we should believe what we see. But the father of fakery is none other than our spiritual adversary. He's referred to as the great deceiver. And today on A New Beginning, Pastor Greg Laurie helps us spot his deceptions and stop his influence in our lives. It's part of his encouraging series in 1 John, a series called Unshakable.
1: So I was in a market a while ago, and I checked out, and I walked by this little section that had flowers for sale. And I noticed they had the most beautiful tulips. And I love tulips. Aren't tulips amazing? That may be my favorite flower. They're so beautiful and perfect, they don't look real. And I looked at this tulip, actually a little bouquet of tulips, and I thought, I've got to get these for Kathy. And so I bought them. They were a little on the expensive side. I was a little surprised, but I thought, oh, she's going to love them. And I took them home, and I said, Kathy, look at these amazing tulips I bought you. And so we got out a vase, and we were cutting the stems and trying to figure out why the stem wouldn't cut. We kept cutting, and then we realized the reason it seemed like it was fake was because it was fake. All right, so point number one, if you're taking notes, we live in a world full of fake things. We live in a world full of fake things. You know, when the iPhone came out, I'm old enough to remember that. It wasn't that long ago, 2008. Steve Jobs appeared with this concept that he presented to the world. And up to this point, we all had Blackberries and Motorola flip phones. And all of a sudden, he pulls out this technology. It has never been seen before. And it was actually called, before it was released, the Jesus phone, which is pretty ironic. So he pulls that out and introduces it, and there was a gasp in the audience. I remember I was at a Mac convention where they had a display of one of the prototypes, and it was surrounded by plexiglass. And so I took out my camera to take a photograph of it, not my phone. We didn't have phones with cameras yet. So I took out a digital camera, and I took a photo, and there was a guard by this prototype, and he said, "Sir, step back." What are you talking? These are not the crown jewels of England here. But it was so exciting because it was like a whole new world opened up. Well, it wasn't long until after the iPhone came out, all the imitators started making their versions of them. And then the market was flooded with them. And now that's the kind of phone that we all basically have. And then along came social media, and along came apps. And along came all the things that have come from that, which is a lot of trouble. Along with that came a rise in depression, anxiety, social contagions, even suicide. And it's been said of this generation, the young generation, they're the most stressed generation in history. And sometimes I wonder if we'd be better off if we just left that iPhone and the plexiglass and went back to the flip phones again. Where you actually just use your phone to make a phone call. You know what I'm talking about? It's like we opened up the Pandora's box. And I feel like we're living in an anti-Christ culture. And I touched on this last time. As John tells us, not only is there a coming world leader that will emerge on the scene that we call the Antichrist or the Beast or the Wicked One. But then he talks about Antichrist, plural. And remember, anti doesn't just mean against. It also means instead of. And I feel like right now our culture is flooded with fake things or instead of versions of Jesus. Things that people want to turn their attention to. I want you to think for a moment about the Ten Commandments. What is the first commandment of 10 that God gives us? Is it, you shall not commit adultery? Is it, you shall not murder? Is it, you shall not steal or you shall not covet? No. The first commandment, according to God, which would, to me, tend to focus on the priority of it, is, you shall have no other gods before me. See, if we have that one right, it will affect us in the keeping of all the other commandments. So number one, have no other gods before me. Commandment number two, don't make any graven images. So God doesn't want to share his glory with anyone. But yet, in our culture today, it seems like we're looking for substitutes for Jesus. We live in an ABC culture. Anything but Christ. And then there are the fake things that people believe about God. For instance, people will say, well, you know, I believe that all roads lead to God. Well, that's not true. Of course, there's only one road that leads to heaven. And Jesus made that clear, that he is the way, the truth, and the life. And no man comes to the Father but through him. Or another false view of God is all religions basically teach the same thing. By the way, if someone says that to you, that's another way of them saying, I have no idea what I'm talking about. And I haven't even looked into this briefly, as a matter of fact. All religions teach the same thing. Nothing could be further from the truth. If you were to sum up all the religions of the world, apart from Christianity, you could sum them up in one word. Do. Do. Do this, and maybe you'll get to heaven. Do that, and you may find inner peace. Do this other thing, and you might find nirvana. It's all about doing. But Christianity can be summed up in one word. It's done. Done. God has done it for you. He's purchased it for you. And then, of course, the other crazy things people think the Bible teaches, like, well, God helps those who help themselves. I think Ben Franklin said that. As a matter of fact, he said it to me personally, as I recall. But that's not even true. I mean, the reality is God helps those who can't help themselves. And on the list goes, but there are certain things that we need to know as Christians, certain things we need to be reminded of again and again.
2: Pastor Greg Laurie will have the second half of his message in just a moment.
1: 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It's called Harvest at Home. And you can be a part of our extended congregation no matter where you are. And people watch from literally all around the world. So if you want to watch Harvest at Home or view it later if you like, just download the Harvest Plus app. And then join us for Harvest at Home.
2: Well, you've joined us for a study in 1 John today, a message Pastor Greg has titled, Overcoming the Great Deceiver, Truth in a World of Fakes.
1: Let's dig in and see what John has to say to us in chapter 3, starting in verse 7. Little children, let no one deceive you. He who practices righteousness is righteous, just as he is righteous. He who sins is of the devil, for the devil has sinned from the beginning. Now remember, we pointed out that in the Greek that could be translated habitually or continually. So a better way to translate that would be he who continually, habitually practices sin is of the devil. Not whoever has ever committed the sin is of the devil, because we've all committed sin. For this purpose, the Son of God was manifested, that he might destroy the works of the devil. I would underline that. We'll come back to it. Destroy the works of the devil. For whoever has been born of God does not sin, for his seed remains in him, and he cannot sin because he's been born of God. All right, so that brings me to point number three. Satan is real and always has been. The devil, according to verse 6, has sinned from the beginning. We've basically been on demon time since day one. That's literally Satan's whole vibe, if you will. It's lying, twisting truth, and causing chaos. It's not a phrase. That's how he rolls. That's who he is. That is his nature. So we wonder, why would God create someone as horrible and as evil as Satan? And the conventional wisdom is Satan came from hell, but actually Satan didn't come from hell at all. You might be surprised to know that if you want to get technical, Satan came from heaven. Now let me explain. He was not always Satan. First he was Lucifer, the son of the morning, a beautiful, high-ranking angel, possibly an archangel, certainly an important one. who had access to the throne of God, but he rebelled against God, and God's judgment came upon him as a result. That brings me to point number four. Satan comes to accuse and deceive. He comes to accuse and deceive. So we have a picture of this in the Bible, in the book of Job, where the angels come and present themselves before the Lord. The Bible says Satan was among them. And the Lord says, loose paraphrase, hey guys, what's up? What you been doing? And then Satan speaks up and says, well, I've been just looking around the planet, watching what's going on. And then God starts bragging on Job, of course. Have you considered my servant Job, a perfect and upright man, one that fears God and shuns evil? And the devil pushes back and says, oh, Job just fears you because you bless him. Job fears you because you give him cool stuff. Give me a little time with Job and we'll see what he's made of. And the Lord allowed the devil to bring a series of calamities upon poor old Job. And that's a lot of what the book is about. But you see the devil approaching God and accusing Job before God. And that is who Satan is. He is an accuser. The Bible calls him the accuser of the brethren. And with this demon network, their purpose seems to be twofold. They want to hinder the purposes of God and extend the power of Satan. So it's kind of scary when you think about it. And you think, how can we overcome the devil? And that brings me to my next point. Jesus has already defeated Satan. Jesus has already defeated Satan. Look at 1 John 3:8. For this purpose, the Son of God was manifested, that he might destroy the works of the devil. Whoever has been born of God does not sin. His seed remains in him, and he cannot sin because he's been born of God. So why was Jesus Christ manifested? Why did he come to our planet? Well, he came to die for the sin of the world, needless to say. But he also came to destroy the works of the devil. At the cross, Satan was canceled. We hear about people being canceled today. Jesus canceled Satan. And it's talked about in Colossians 2:14, where it says Christ canceled the record of the charges against us and took it away, nailing it to the cross. In this way, he disarmed the spiritual rulers and authorities and shamed them publicly by the victory over them on the cross. So Jesus canceled the record. The word here used for record is a handwritten certificate of debt. So imagine this for a moment. Here is a list, and on this list is your name. And there below your name is a list of every sin you've ever committed throughout your life. That would be a long list, would it not? And they just go through page after page after page, and you're just absolutely horrified by it. But here's what this verse is teaching. When Christ died on the cross, he canceled that list. He canceled every sin, canceled every lie, canceled everything you've done wrong. He paid for it. And he defeated it. And I know there are times when some sins seem undefeatable. There's addictions in your life that you don't feel you can break. There are weaknesses you have that you don't feel you can overcome. But according to this verse and other verses, this has been dealt with at the cross. I remember as a young boy, age 17, I memorized 1 Corinthians 10:13. And I can't tell you how many times that's come in handy. 1 Corinthians 10:13 in King James says, oh, I forgot it. It was good when I knew it. Let's see if I can remember. There is no temptation taking you, but such as is common to man. But God, who is faithful, will not allow you to be tempted above your ability to resist it, but will with the temptation make a way of escape that you may be able to bear it. So, thank you very much. You can do this too. It's nothing special. But, boy, just to quote that, because, oh man, I can't handle this. This is more than I can bear. No, whatever temptation comes your way, it's common to man, which means we all get tempted. You're not the only one getting tempted, so don't feel bad about that. And there's always a way of escape that you may be able to bear. There's always a way of escape. Classic example, Joseph. being tempted by the wife of Potiphar. I'm sure she was a very attractive woman. So she's this older woman's preying on this younger guy. And then one day she dismissed all the servants. They're alone in the home. She grabs him and pulls him down on the bed. Says, lie with me. And Joseph did what any clear-thinking, red-blooded young man should do under such circumstances. He ran out of there as fast as he could. And sometimes the solution is as simple as that. Get out of there. Now, you can't always get out of there, but many times you can. It might be as simple as terminating the conversation, hitting the off button, leaving the place where you're at that moment. But sometimes we'll put ourselves in a place of temptation and wonder why we're getting tempted, right? So be practical about this. Well, anyway, Satan has been defeated.

0: Pastor Greg Laurie with the first part of his message today called Overcoming the Great Deceiver, Truth in a World of Fakes. And there's more to come here on A New Beginning. As mentioned, when we stand with the Lord, we stand in victory. But that brings up the question, do we truly stand with the Lord? Have we ever come to the Lord and asked for His forgiveness of sin and ask Him to be our Savior? Pastor Greg, what would you say to the person listening who just doesn't know if they've ever done that? They can't think of a time when they made a deliberate decision for the Lord.
1: Right.
0: It's just not a good idea to assume everything's just going to work out.

0: You see, and if you do the same, you can have this same hope. You just need to call out to the Lord and admit you're a sinner and ask Jesus Christ to forgive you and come into your life. The Bible says whoever will call upon the name of the Lord will be saved. Will you call upon him right now? I'm going to pray a simple prayer, and I'm going to ask you to pray this prayer after me, if you would. So if you want to know that you'll go to heaven when you die, if you want to know for certain that Christ is living in your life, then pray this prayer with me. Just pray these words. Lord Jesus, I know I am a sinner, but I know you are the Savior who died on the cross for my sin. I turn from my sin now, and I choose to follow you from this moment forward as my Savior and my Lord, as my God and my friend. Thank you for hearing this prayer. Thank you for answering this prayer. And I ask this in Jesus' name. Amen.
1: Amen. 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
0: Yeah.
1: It's your personal story of coming to Christ during that era that's called the Jesus Movement.
0: Mm-hmm.
1: Let me read a quote from a review of the book. This is just a member of the public who read the book. He said, I've always been intrigued by the 1960s, especially the hippie movement, Haight-Ashbury and the Summer of Love and so on. I had no idea that the hippie movement paved the way for what Time magazine called the Jesus Revolution. This book is now a theatrical movie, which is how I came to hear of it. The moment I learned of it, I immediately ordered the book and dove into the pages.
0: Nice.
1: You know, you've heard so many comments over the years from people about how that book, how the movie, how it really impacted them. Some, their walk with the Lord started after viewing that movie or after reading that book. Isn't that right?
0: Yeah, it's really true. You know, one amazing story that sticks with me is of a young influencer from Ireland. He lives in Dublin. He's a great young kid that I met when I was speaking at an evangelist conference for the Billy Graham Evangelistic Association in Berlin, Germany. And his name is Jed. And Jed told me the story of how he was living his crazy life. And he said to a friend of his, I'm using his words now, hey, for a laugh, do you want to go see this movie, Jesus Revolution, at the cinema? That's what they call movie theaters in Europe. And so they went and saw the Jesus Revolution film. And the result of that was Jed came to Christ.
1: Wow.
0: And now he's using his platform to preach the gospel. And that's just one of many stories that I've heard. Amazing stories. We heard of people coming to Christ in the movie theater. You know, there's a scene in the film where my character, played by Joel Courtney, is about to be baptized by evangelist Lonnie Frisbee, played by Jonathan Rumi. And that is the moment that Greg prays and accepts Christ. And our hope was when that prayer happened that there would be people watching it who would pray that same prayer and actually make a commitment to follow Jesus. And I'm happy to say we heard the stories of many who have done so. Well, this movie is based on a book, and the title of the book is the same as the movie, Jesus Revolution, but it has a lot of information the movie doesn't have. You know, in a film, you have the constraint of time, but in a book, You can tell all those stories that people want to know. And people ask me,

0: many things about what happened here, what happened there. Tell me more. It's all in the book. And we want to send you this book, Jesus Revolution, for your gift of any size. And when we say that, we mean be generous, and it helps us to continue to bring our ministry of a new beginning, which you're listening to right now, to people all around the world. 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
2: 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Pastor Greg's current series is called Luke, the Gospel for Everyone. And they're also asking that we pray for the Harvest Crusade, which is coming to Angel Stadium Saturday, July 11th. 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I'm your host, Lynn Hackman. Insight for Living is coming up next, and today Pastor Chuck Swindoll has a very powerful message from the Book of Esther. He's been studying in the Book of Esther for a while now, and it's a lesson today about coming out of painful seasons in our lives, and even though we have to go through these seasons, that we come out the other side, they mold us, they make life better for us in the long run. And it's all about today's lesson, learning to be grateful for these tough times. So thanks for being with us today. Insight for Living is coming up next.
3: Hi, this is Pastor Tim Felker from Father's House OC in Huntington Beach with the K-Wave Scripture of the Day. Romans 8:28 says, "And we know that all things work together for good to those who love God and those who are called according to His purpose." 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Be encouraged today that God is still at work in your story. Once again, that's Romans 8:28, the K-Wave Scripture of the Day. And I'm Pastor Tim Felker. 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
11: Many of us handle hard times better than good ones. We're almost more comfortable with struggle than with rest, with mourning rather than joy. Strange, isn't it? But Chuck Swindoll says there's a reason for that, and a remedy. Today on Insight for Living, Chuck shows us why God doesn't just want to heal your pain, he wants to transform it into something you'll carry forward with gratitude. Teaching from Esther chapter 9, Chuck titled his message, After the Ache, Celebrate.
1: But I read verses 17, 18, and 19. I read about a people who decided, let's name this day a day for a holiday. Let's call it Purim. All this annihilation of the enemies was done on the 13th day of the month Adar, and on the 14th day, they rested, of course. They made it a day of feasting and rejoicing. How appropriate. The Jews who were in Susa assembled on the 13th and the 14th day of the same month. They rested on the 15th day. Took them a little longer to kill their enemies. And they made it a day of feasting and rejoicing. How appropriate. How good. Therefore, the Jews of the rural areas who live in the rural towns make the 14th day of the month Adar a holiday for rejoicing and feasting and sending portions of food to one another. It reminds me of the spontaneous celebration that occurred shortly after Jamestown and Plymouth. But after enduring the bitterness of winter, the early forefathers of our great country decided to kill a few wild turkeys and then primitive kind of ovens to bake fine cakes and pies, and to pull from the land some of the produce, and from the sea some of the fish, and have a feast, and to celebrate a giving of thanks to God for surviving the awful winters of the past. It wasn't official until the governor of Massachusetts made it official. In their New England. But until then, it was a spontaneous celebration of praise. It was their Purim. Those in the old country said, you will never make it. You will regret it. And it was their thanksgiving to God for changing their sorrow into joy. It becomes official at verse 20, down through verse 28. And how significant these words appear. Mordecai, whom I believe wrote the book of Esther, recorded these events, and he sent letters to all the Jews who were in all the provinces of King Ahasuerus, both near and far. Now, take notice of several things in this present time. First of all, notice the date of the celebration. Obliging them to celebrate the 14th day of the month and the 15th day of the same month annually. So it was to be an annual holiday. Two holidays, really, the 13th and the 14th. Next, notice the reason for the holiday. Because on those days, the Jews rid themselves of their enemies. And it was a month which was turned for them from sorrow into gladness, from mourning into a holiday. You see, they had already planned who would be buried where and who would die and how. I mean, the families had perhaps rehearsed it in their mind over the dinner table. They knew it was coming until God intervened. And now they chose the very days when they would have been annihilated and exterminated
12: And they turned those days from sadness and mourning to rejoicing and celebration. It was to acknowledge the change of events. That's the reason for this time of celebration. Look at the expression of it. 22 continues. That they should make them days of feasting and rejoicing and sending portions of food to one another and gifts to the poor. This is all being written into the record. This is the way it will be for the Jews from henceforth. Then the name of the holiday. Thus the Jews undertook what they had started to do and what Mordecai had written to them. For Haman, the son of Hammedatha, the Agagite, the adversary of all the Jews, had schemed against them to destroy them and had cast Pur, that is the lot, to disturb them and to destroy them. And when it came to the king's attention, he commanded by letter that his wicked scheme, which he had devised against the Jews, should return on his own head and that he and his son should be hanged on the gallows. Therefore, call these days Purim, after the name of Pur. And because of the instructions in this letter, both what they had seen in this regard and what had happened to them, let it be written. The custom was to take place annually. The Jews established and made a custom for themselves and for their descendants, for all who allied themselves with them. Look at this, so that they should not fail to mourn. No, to celebrate. To celebrate 2 days according to their regulation and according to their appointed time annually. Ask many people what the book of Esther represents. They will tell you it's a book of tragedy. Now, I don't read tragedy in Esther. They will tell you it's the early Holocaust. There's no Holocaust in Esther. There's a threat of a Holocaust. Do you know this is the only book the Jews can turn to find a roots for their holidays of Purim? Do you know when they still to this day read from the scrolls of Esther that little children and young adults and old alike, when the name Haman is mentioned, they pound on their desks and they pound on tables. And even with shoes, they pound on pieces of wood. Boo and hiss. And then others, when they announce Mordecai and Esther, they cheer. And they shout voices with the voices of joy in honor of Esther. It's a reenactment of the story of triumph. It's called Purim. Look at 28. Here's the purpose. So these days were to be remembered and celebrated throughout every generation. And by the way, it's still going on. Every family, every province, and every city. And these days of Purim were not to fail from among the Jews, or their memory fade from their descendants. There it is. You know, in 2 or 3 generations, nobody would have remembered Purim. Oh, only a few. But it's like talking to today's generation about the difficulties of World War II. And they listen. They smile a bit or cock their head to the side. And they have no memory of what many of us call the Great War. You know, in another generation, Vietnam will just be a place on the map. There will be no memory. There will be no sense of anguish. No sadness over loss. Even the emotion would be gone if it weren't for the establishment of a celebration. You see, this is the reason many of us appreciate a return to Washington, D.C., a city of memorials and monuments. Don't you love going there? It is one city that has not considered monuments an extravagance. A number of years ago, my daughter and I jogged early one morning in Washington, D.C. It was in the summer. The sun was just coming up. And we ran from our hotel down to the Washington Monument and turned and along the lagoon to the Lincoln Memorial. And then over and around the Jefferson Memorial and then back down to the Vietnam Memorial. At each memorial, we slowed our pace and we talked. As we ran together, we rehearsed a bit of the life or a bit of the history that memorial represented. Memorials represent places to stand and to be quiet, to read and to reflect, and to pass on to the next generation the roots of a nation's heritage. They give the past significance because they give the past perspective. Men and women, one of my main fears of life and lifestyle where most of us live is that we have so few memorials, so few monuments, even mental monuments. Life is lived in the fast lane. Quick decisions, quick money, fast action, strong competition, so little time spent stopping and recording and learning. Have you observed that a divorce can come and sweep across a family and break it and bruise it and life goes right on? That a young woman can get an abortion and those who know cluck their tongues, frown, shake their head, and life goes on. And she later regrets it with words she cannot even utter. But life goes on. And for another, there's a financial reversal and a business fails and life goes on. And still another, there's a death or a heartache or a scandal. And before long, it's swept up in the whirlwind of activity and life goes on. And we're left with the anguish of a memory and so little perspective. You see, in order for there to be perspectives over these things, there must be monuments. There must be memorials. And they must be returned to and learned from and passed on. There must be the Purims in our lives without which we live rootless, fast-lane lives without much significance. And you know the worst part of all? Our children learn less than little, often nothing, from our failures, our brokenness, and our sorrows. If anything, they learn only to hate like we hated and to get revenge like we sought to do, or simply to drink themselves to sleep like so many choose to do. In 29 through 32, at the end of the story, all of it is made official. Queen Esther steps in and writes with full authority along with Mordecai to confirm this letter about Purim. And then the letters are sent to all the Jews in all the provinces, according to verse 30. And they established those days of Purim at their appointed times, just as Mordecai the Jew and Queen Esther had established for them. And the command of Esther, this chapter concludes, establishes these customs for Purim, and it is written in the book. There's a memorial established. There's a holiday for reflection. And to this day, even little children, centuries removed from the days of Esther, take off their shoes and pound on desks to remember the name of Haman. And cheer to the top of their voice as they listen again to the name of Mordecai and the name of Esther. They still learn from the ancient scroll. What is all of this saying? How does it relate to our lives today, pray tell? Well, most of all, I think it's saying all of us, when looking back, can see sadness and remorse and nothing else unless perspective is provided. And I think it is saying, unless we provide some kind of perspective, we will do nothing but sigh and grieve over our past. In light of that, I have a suggestion and I have a warning. My suggestion is this, that each one of us raise up memorials, mental monuments that turn tragedies into triumphs. Each one of us. That we raise up memorials to turn tragedies into triumphs. Webster says a monument is lasting evidence of something or someone notable. Webster defines memorial serving to preserve remembrance a commemoration. Think back for a moment to the coming of the boll weevil. All of you are old enough to have a few crop failures, disasters. Think back. Have you built a monument to it? It may be too close and too raw for you to do it today, but don't spend the rest of your life licking your wounds over yesteryear, or you will experience a grim future. What did you learn from it? How did it turn in your life? You can't change it. It's over. Sure, you should have known better. Sure, I could leave you with all kinds of shame on the shoulds and woulds and oughts that I could lay on you. You could lay on me. But what did you learn from it? You see, it's that that's worth passing on to the next generation and the next. Here's the warning. Don't turn the memorial into a shrine. Isn't it strange those who travel in the land of Israel today are told this is a piece of wood from the cross? And this is a piece of wood from the cross. One cynic said, if I gathered up all the wood that was told me to be a piece of the cross, I could have built a battleship. Who cares about a piece of wood from the cross? It isn't in existence. Who needs it? What I need is a memorial, and God's given it in the table, the bread and the cup. That's the memorial of the cross. And he left it as a legacy for people of faith. And every time we sit at the table, children are to understand, sweetheart, the bread represents the body. Honey, this piece of bread is for his body, which was given for. And the juice, this is represents his blood. This is a memorial. And we remember this because he died for us. But it isn't a place to worship. We don't worship the elements. We don't bow before the table where they're served. We worship the memory and the significance, the triumph of the cross. This is what makes Christmas so wonderful. See, the enemy would love that we just do nothing but keep it merry. Just Merry Christmas. The legend is told of the time Satan and his demons were having a Christmas party. As the demonic guests were preparing to depart, one grinned and said to Satan, Merry Christmas, Your Majesty. At that, Satan replied with a growl, Yes, keep it merry. If they ever get serious about it, we'll all be in trouble. Get serious about it. It is the birth of the baby. It is the coming of God. It is the intervention of God's presence. Get serious. It is the invitation to take Him and own Him as Lord, Master. Don't seek to find the site where He was crucified. Don't seek to locate the tomb from which He was raised. They've made them all into shrines. You need the Savior. Really, what I offer today is an answer to the ache of life. An answer to the Hamans whose shadows have crossed your lives. And to the would-have-been holocausts that would have devastated your existence. I suggest you make a memorial out of it. And the lessons you learned from it that have turned you into a person God wanted you to be, those are the things to pass on and on and on. I don't know what all of this says to anyone else, but it says a whale of a lot to me. It says I'm grateful for a book that has recorded the whole story that hasn't quite yet ended. It will next time. But it's a story of triumph that grew out of tragedy. Ecstasy out of agony. Celebration out of an ache. When they nailed him on a cross, I imagine that night a lot of them got drunk. I'm sure they toasted one another with triumphal words. I'm sure the empty-headed fools that ran the government thought, another crazy gone from us. Finally got rid of that headache. In the eerie hours of the morning, 3 days later, there was the beginning of a celebration. And that's a message we return to every Easter because God gave us a memorial. My question to you is, how long will you stay at the ache and the heartache and the brokenness of your pain? When will it become for you a Purim, a time to learn and to pass on the lessons, the beginning of the rest of your life? When? Let's bow together, shall we? Imagine for a moment stepping before the real tomb from which he was raised. Imagine looking into the distance and seeing the shadow of the real cross that the sands of time have not erased. The real scene. Now imagine standing before him, whose hands are scarred, whose side was pierced. Are you real sure you have a relationship with him that will take you into and beyond eternity? Are you certain he is your God and Savior? He invites wise people to come to him to this day, to see themselves in their sin and lostness and brokenness, and to come and join the company of the faithful, to come and adore him. Our Father, we realize that in life there are these events that occur that bring us a deep ache of heart. In fact, they break our hearts. They're hard to bear. They're hard to hear. They're hard to deal with. They're hard to recover from. But when we begin to get your perspective on these things, when we begin to see your hand at work, turning our heartaches into causes of celebration, we realize yet again that the life of faith pays off. Thank you for honoring your name, even through the midst of our trials. Thank you for a reminder that in the end, you win. Thank you, Father, for personalizing events in such special ways to make us realize that memorials can be built in places of monuments of misery, or memories that break our hearts. Bring us back to those memorials from time to time to strengthen our faith as we call to mind what you have done in turning curses and heartaches into causes of celebration and blessing. We thank you for all of this, and we claim these things today by faith in the name of Jesus Christ, our Lord and Master, our triumphant King. Amen.
11: 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The question isn't whether your boll weevil has come, it's whether you've built a monument yet. 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While there's still time, we encourage you to take advantage of the bundle of resources that we've assembled for this study. It includes the Searching the Scriptures Bible Study Workbook, Chuck's full-length biography of Esther, and the complete collection of 12 sermons on CD. 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Chuck, we're coming up on another milestone here at Insight for Living. On June 30th, we'll close the books on another ministry year and step into our 47th year of ministry. At moments like these, it's imperative that we remain laser-focused on our primary mission.
12: Not long ago, I had the privilege of sitting with a small group of young pastors, bright, eager, serious about their calling, and they came loaded with questions. I loved it. One of them leaned forward and asked me something I've been asked 100 times, but it never gets old. He said, Chuck, how do I quicken the hearts of my congregation in a world that spends more time staring into a cell phone than reading a Bible? I smiled, because I've been waiting my whole life for that question. Stick to the Word. That's it. That's the answer. Don't chase trends. Don't craft clever self-help messages dressed up in religious language. Don't try to out-entertain the entertainment world. You'll lose that race every single time. Just open your Bible. Tell your people who God is. Let the text speak. And I promise you, you will never, ever want for an audience. His Word is inexhaustible. His character is genuinely, breathtakingly awesome. And I mean that in the purest sense of the word. Not a hashtag, not a throwaway adjective. Awesome. Here's something you may not know. Insight for Living reaches a remarkable number of pastors. We train them. We resource them. We come alongside them in their calling. And when you impact a pastor, you impact a congregation. When you impact a congregation, the ripple effect spreads through families and then through generations. That's not a small thing. That's a legacy. As June 30th approaches, I want to invite you to invest in the next generation of cross-proclaimers. Your gift doesn't reach just one person. It reaches a pastor who reaches hundreds, who raise up families, who carry the message forward long after you and I are gone. What are you waiting for? Let's invest together. The cross we proclaim is worth every penny.
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2: 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Today on Focus on the Family, Jim Daly and John Fuller are going to welcome Jeff Dillon and Ty Dannengreen, who together co-authored Party in the Front, Overcome Loneliness and Build Community Right Where You Are. And they're going to have a conversation about combating loneliness. I mean, it seems like we shouldn't be lonely on any level, right? I mean, there's just so much around us, but it's an epidemic, and just really getting to know your neighbors, just be present right where you are, can really go a long way in combating loneliness. And I live in a community where I know like all my neighbors, we all look out for each other, and there really is something to be said about making the effort to just even say hello, you know, or whatever, and then getting to know them in ways, maybe through, a lot of us get to know each other through our dogs or our other pets, or different clubs and things where you can just meet people with maybe some similar interests, but you might not know it if you don't just look up and shake their hand or smile and say good morning. And so they're going to talk about this, and it's about making little adjustments in life that enable us to connect with each other. And it's something I know I'm working on. So if I'm sitting someplace, I'm not staring at my phone. I'm actually looking at people, looking them in the eye, give somebody a smile. You just don't know who you might meet when you break yourself away from your phone, which is the loneliest place to be on the planet. Anyway, they're going to talk about it. I think you get the idea. So keep it right here. Focus on the Family is coming up next.
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13: Baptism is a symbol of what's happened inside of you. In baptism, you go into the waters and you come out of the waters, and it symbolizes that your old self is gone and your new self is resurrected and you have been cleansed. If you have chosen to become a follower of Jesus Christ, you must believe, repent, and be baptized. If you can't point to a time and a place where you repented, believed, and took the step of believer's baptism, then you probably haven't taken that step yet. Today, if you hear his voice, not harden your heart, respond. Because I believe some of you need to take that step that's been coming for some time.
11: Become more of the man or woman God wants you to be at boldstepsminute.org.
14: The late Arthur Watson was an executive with IBM and later U.S. ambassador to France. He had a humorous take on being too cautious in life. He said, "Show me a man with both feet on the ground, and I'll show you a man who can't put his pants on." Well, Mr. Watson was saying that sometimes it's necessary to stand on one foot instead of two, and to take a bit of risk in life. If the Apostle Peter had remained standing on both feet, he never would have climbed out of his boat and walked on the water to reach Jesus. Well, this is David Jeremiah encouraging you to get on the road to new life. 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
23: Well, we live in a world that seems more connected than ever, but more and more people feel more isolated. And what is that about, and what can we do? Today on Focus on the Family with Jim Daly, we'll explore creative ways that you can help combat loneliness right in your own front or backyard. Thanks for joining us. I'm John Fuller.
24: That is so true, John. We are connected. I think my phone starts buzzing like right at 6 a.m. Yeah. And it just keeps going. Mm-hmm. And some of it's just, you know, the typical robo stuff, but, you know, it's just a well-connected world, but a super lonely world at the same time. We're not connected in kind of healthy ways necessarily. Right. You know, we've discussed the recent U.S. Surgeon General's report on the show before, and the results were sobering. One in two Americans report feeling some level of loneliness. One in two. Mm-hmm. Anybody a mathematician? That's 50%. And the numbers get even more personal when you look at our neighborhoods. According to Pew Research, about 57% of Americans know at least some of their neighbors. But here's the surprising part. Over half of those people say they've never had a meaningful interaction with their neighbors. Even more concerning, 17% of Americans say they don't know a single neighbor. And if you're under 30 years old, that number jumps to 26%. 7%. And that's the point we're trying to make today. What a great opportunity for the church to be the church. And today on the program, we're going to talk about something simple but incredibly powerful, how we can build community right where we're at.
23: And to help us really figure this out, we have Jeff Dillon and Ty Denenbring with us in the studio. They came down from Northern Colorado. They each are married with 5 children each, and our gallery right now has
24: full.
23: the entire family of both of these guys. It's great.
24: Yep.
23: They have a book called Party in the Front, Overcome Loneliness and Build Community Right Where You Are.
24: Jeff and Ty, welcome to Focus on the Family.
0: Thank
24: you guys came down on wagon train?
0: Came down from the north, they did.
3: That's right.
24: Here we are.
3: Oregon Trail.
0: You got your kids and your family.
24: Yeah, that's great. Yeah. Probably 100 years ago, that was kind of it. But we're not there. Here we are today.
3: That's right.
24: You know, the front cover of your book is interesting. And for the viewers, you can see that there. But for the listeners, it's, I think it's a Scottish, what is it?
0: Yeah,
24: it's
0: Scottish
24: Highland cow.
3: Mm-hmm. Yeah.
24: It looks like it's got a backward mullet,
0: exactly.
24: Along with flat horns, not a Texas longhorn, but kind of straight out. Now, that definitely gets your attention, but why is it on the cover of your book, Party in the Front?
4: Jeff, you want to take a stab at it?
3: Yeah, well, so the Highland has kind of become our mascot, and part of it is that reverse mullet. You know, it's the business in the back, party in the front. The Highland very much has the hairdo that represents this party in the front concept. But as we were writing the book, we realized that this cow kind of became our unofficial mascot. And I think that was because we realized, in fact, Ty was on a trip with your family, actually had
4: an Airbnb.
3: Yep. And saw like a piece of artwork of a Highland. Like they're becoming this thing that, yeah, everybody has hanging on their walls. And it's amazing to me because they're kind of goofy looking.
24: Oh, you know? I think they're like, cute. My wife would want me to say she thinks they're really cute.
3: They're very cute. But they're kind of messy. You know, the hair's all over their face. But that's what makes them unique. And so this whole idea of...
24: Kind of like a teenager.
3: Yeah, exactly. This whole idea of building community where you are. It just really started to represent this idea of party in the front that you don't have to be something special. You don't have to be all put together to reach the people around you, to be a blessing to your neighbors. You just have to be who God made you to be and be authentic. And so the Highland became our mascot.
24: Yeah, that's good. It's a good theme. Jeff, a few years ago, your family moved into a house. You called it, you were like on an eyebrow.
3: Yeah.
24: I love the descriptions in this book.
3: It's a cow. Yeah.
24: You live on an eyebrow. What does it mean to live on an eyebrow?
3: So this has become a whole debate, and maybe you guys can help solve
24: this. I doubt
3: this.
24: I don't think we can help them.
3: Everywhere we go to talk about this book, people want to talk about that. It's like, it's not an eyebrow. It's an apron. It's a this or a that.
24: I live on a mustache.
3: A mustache.
24: Yeah,
3: there you go. Yeah, that's great. It's very curvy. But, you know, it's this separate street off the main street that kind of comes into our neighborhood. And what that allowed us to do was all of a sudden when we moved into this new home, our kids wanted to play in the front instead of the back. So because we've got this great street to ride bikes on and they do chalk art and we're always playing in the front. And as we made that shift, we realized we were meeting all of our neighbors because we're always in the front. And so when Ty came to me about this idea of party in the front, I was like, oh, that's what we're living. We're figuring
24: now,
3: that
24: where
3: out.
24: Where is mom in this conversation going, hey, there's too many cars going by.
3: Right. And that's where the apron or the eyebrow, I actually asked ChatGPT, what is it supposed to be, apron or eyebrow? And ChatGPT, which is dangerous, said, you're close, but neither of those things are actual terms.
24: Yeah.
3: And
24: making this up as we go.
3: Side street.
0: So kind of like a cul-de-sac situation where there's not through traffic.
3: Exactly. Okay. So it's much safer. But yeah, I think sometimes, especially when our kids were a little bit younger, we had to be careful that they were staying in the right place. But what's cool is our neighbors started to learn that that's where our kids were going to be. And so they drive slow. They learned all our kids' names. All of a sudden, the neighborhood started to recognize, like, watch out for the Dillon kids because they're out there and they're friends. And it's become just the place to party.
24: Does that neighborhood have – did it have other kids your age? So it was a bigger group than just your kids?
3: So when we first moved in, it's changed. When we first moved in, it was a lot of older folks and empty nesters. But it's starting to kind of change over.
24: Yeah.
3: But I think our presence there, that's where – I mean, people will still stop by. And I had a lady the other day stop by and said, now – do you run a daycare here?
24: Oh, she's like, the HOA?
3: Yeah.
24: I know that person.
3: Exactly. Yeah. I was like, no, these are all mine. These are all my kids. But the folks, especially the older folks in our neighborhood, love
22: seeing our kids out there, meeting them, learning their names, and it's amazing the way that's built community just by being out there.
24: Let me ask you, in the book, you've identified some hindrances to living in community. I think it's the biggest problem we have. You know, we're isolated. Most of us, you hit the garage door button and you go in, and to that data I mentioned at the beginning, we don't know our neighbors. 58% don't know a neighbor. Mm-hmm. I mean, that's amazing. Yeah. But we're isolated. We're in with our computers. We're doing our thing. We may be busy parents. And the kids may just be coming in and out. If you're the only one on the block with kids, we were like that. Mm-hmm. They didn't have a reason to be at other people's homes, you know. And there were no kids coming to our house because we were the only ones there with kids. But there is a deep need. We're created for a relationship. God himself said, I'm creating you for a relationship with me.
22: Right.
24: That's how important relationship is. But in that context, I guess you call them party fouls,
22: right?
24: Which is funny. What's a party foul when it comes to relationship?
5: Yeah. I mean, I think we all know the people at a party that say the wrong things, you know, just kind of a buzzkill for everybody. And but so, you know, in the book, we mentioned things like busyness and political divide and racial tension, all these things. And so trying to navigate those things. But Jeff, what do you want to add about that?
24: What do you think, Jeff? Yeah. Party kill.
22: Right, exactly. Yeah, I'm the party foul guy. I mean, I think the reality is there are things in our culture today that make this idea of building community and knowing our neighbors harder.
24: Yeah.
22: I think it's always been hard, going back to Genesis 3 in the fall, and we talk about that in the book. But I do think our culture, you know, specifically thinking about politics, you know, we started writing this book, I think, 2022, and, you know, as midterm elections were starting to heat up, and it was just so apparent how divided even our neighborhoods have become over politics. And it's like you can see the conservative part of the neighborhood and the more liberal side of the neighborhood, and it's like, man, there's just no interaction between the two. And it really started to grieve me that we were allowing something like that to become a barrier to community and to relationship. And so I do think some of those things in our culture have gotten worse in recent years.
24: Oh, yeah.
22: And I think, you know, our biggest thing in the book is we don't have a lot of answers. Unfortunately, we didn't solve the political divide and party in the front, but we need to be aware of those things, I think, as Christians, and then recognize how in our own lives, in our own hearts, those things can become barriers for us.
24: No, it's funny. We, in our neighborhood, so right across the street from me is a former admiral in the Navy. He was the commander of an aircraft carrier, Rick. Rick listened. So, hey, Rick, if you're listening, there you go. But every house on our street has an American flag out in it. And people come to our neighborhood and they say, is this like an HOA requirement? I said, no, actually, it's everybody's, you know, individual decision. But, I mean, literally, the 20 houses along our strip, everybody's got a flag.
5: Like, did we miss the parade, or what's going on?
24: We would probably not be welcomed in Portland. I don't know. I'm just saying, people in Portland can send me a note, but I just think you wouldn't find that block in Portland with, you know, even the characters on it. But, you know, being sensitive to people that may not be into it is okay, but that block is definitely committed to this country.
22: Yeah. Well, and I think that's a beautiful thing. I'm all for American flags. You know, I think that's a great thing. And I think there was a time where most people had those flags, an American flag hanging in front of their
24: like
22: yard.
24: Yeah, like World War II.
22: And it was a sign of unity, right? Yeah. It was a sign of togetherness, exactly. After 9/11, I remember everybody went out and got a flag. Mm-hmm. And yet now you see less and less flags, but more and more political signs.
24: Yeah.
22: And I just think that says a lot about where we are as a culture.
24: So true.
6: This is Focus on the Family with Jim Daly, and we're talking with Jeff Dillon and Ty Dannenbring, and we are touching on some of the great content in their book, Party in the Front, Overcome Loneliness and Build Community Right Where You Are. Get a copy of the book from us here at the ministry when you stop by focusonthefamily.com/broadcast. And just keeping with that topic, Jeff, how do I navigate that? So let's just say I have neighbors with some of the signs and I would not personally agree with them. What do I do to break down the barrier?
24: Firecrackers.
6: How do I?
24: Well, you're going to be serious.
6: I could be a provocateur.
24: Yeah,
6: right.
24: Sorry. Exactly. Is this legal? I don't know.
22: I just go in right in with an argument. Just try to convince them that they're wrong. No, you know, it's hard. And, you know, we all have our views on politics, and I don't think that's a wrong thing. And I think as Christians, we need to vote and be involved and speak up. So we're certainly not saying you shouldn't do that, but I think
24: wisdom has to draw people in.
22: Yeah, exactly. And I think it's like, what do you start with?
24: Yeah.
22: Right? What do you start with?
24: Yes.
22: And there's something about putting a political sign in your front yard that becomes the first thing some of your neighbors might know about you. And the problem in our culture, I mean, depending on where you live, but where we live, I feel like it's pretty well divided. It's like almost like putting up a barrier for 50% of your neighborhood as soon as you do that, you know, depending on what the sign is.
24: Yeah, that's
22: true. And I think it's like I don't want my first impression, my first introduction to my neighbors to be about who I'm voting for. I want it to be about Jesus. I want it to be about who I am. I want them to know that I love them. And then, you know, down the road, maybe we'll get into the politics and why I believe what I believe. But what do we lead with and what's out in front?
24: It's kind of interesting. I hadn't thought about that. But, you know, the Oscars that a while back aired, and I was thinking, you know, do they need to make it political all the time? And it turns off this 50%, you know, faith, for the most part, faith people that don't agree with Hollywood values, right? Yep. But they get up there and they talk about those things, and we're saying, hey, just tell me who the best picture is, really. But it's the same thing in the opposite direction. Be careful what you're projecting. It's nice to have that mirror sometimes to say, oh, how am I coming across? Am I doing something that's like that? So that's good. You shared a story of a couple named John and Kristen. I think the story gets right at the heart of fear or vulnerability. What happened with them? Why did it catch your attention?
5: Well, it was a couple that was living right next to a widow. She was a widow, right? It was a gal that was really struggling, and she was kind of the black sheep of the neighborhood. And I think as this couple moved next to her, they heard the stories from everyone, like, beware, you know? And they just... they were gentle and kind to her, and eventually she opened up and told them her story, and it was heartbreaking. Just them just being gentle and kind to her, it just really broke down the barriers, and they got to know the true neighbor and began to love her, and just the relationship formed. But, you know, we all judge people next to us at times, and I think they were just really encouraged by the ways that she was vulnerable and opened up.
24: Yeah, no, I think that's so, so good. You use the acronym BLESS, B-L-E-S-S. I do want to run through this. So what's the B for?
22: Begin with prayer. So we think the first step, again, for us as Christians, we wrote this as Christians, it's very gospel-centric because we believe that's really the only answer, ultimately, to the breakdown in relationship and community that we have. And so it starts with prayer. And one of the challenges in that is simply the question of, do you know your neighbor's names to be able to pray for them? And so we have a couple ideas that we put in the book, and one of them is just kind of making a map, you know, just draw a little map or print a Google Maps out of your neighborhood and just start writing people's names of where they live. And, you know, as I've thought about that and done that, I've realized, man, there's people that live three houses down. I don't know their names, right? Mm-hmm. And so it really challenges you. I want to learn people's names, learn something about them that I can begin praying for them. So we really believe that's the first step, is just praying. And we believe God, you know, as you do that, starts to give you a heart for those people around you.
24: Yeah, it's so good. And what's the L in blessing your neighbor?
5: Is just to listen.
24: Yeah.
5: Just
24: that sounds so easy.
5: Yeah. Well, and
22: I think so much harder than it.
24: Have you heard the story from Bob?
5: But I think I forget what the stat is, but it's like 80 or 90% of people think they're good listeners, and you know, I think
24: good husband.
5: Yeah,
24: and all the rest.
5: And then the other stat is like we actually only can retain about 40% of what we hear.
24: Yeah.
5: So
24: that's high.
5: There's a little bit of a disconnect there.
24: I don't think John would say that about me.
5: What'd you say?
24: 40%. Yeah, exactly. I thought so. So listen, and then we move to the E, not to ping pong between you guys, but what's the E?
22: That's great. So E is a fun one. It's eat together, right? And we believe that one of the best ways to bring people together is food.
24: And your wife, Becca, especially likes that.
22: Becca's amazing. So our neighborhood began to transform. That's right. Love you, Becca. Our neighborhood really began to transform when my wife, one summer day, brought a cooler of popsicles to the front. And our kids were out playing as normal. And people walking by, kids walking by, could just grab a popsicle. Regardless of age, people were grabbing popsicles.
3: And all of a sudden, after we did that a few times, we realized, like, we're having a party out here. It's a popsicle party. It was so simple. But we started to meet people and make connections. And that has grown to the point now where in the summer we do a couple of community nights where over 100 people will come.
1: Wow.
3: And we've got food trucks that come. And people,
1: food trucks? You went from popsicles?
3: Yes. I mean, it's amazing.
1: This is why people don't do this.
3: Yeah, exactly. And that's not for everyone. You don't have to go that far. But that's what the Lord's done with just a simple idea of popsicles in the front and blessing people. People and being available. Yeah, exactly.
24: That's the point. I mean, it's good to have fun with your representation of Scripture and the gospel, right?
3: If
24: you're just reinforcing the stereotype that you're closed and you never say hi to your neighbor and you're grumpy, that's not very good for the gospel.
5: Right. Totally. Yeah. Trying to be winsome and approachable. Yeah.
24: Okay. So what's the S? The first of the S's.
5: Serve is the first S. Scripture has a lot to say about that. 1 John 4:7 says, "Beloved, let us love one another, for love is from God, and whoever loves has been born of God and knows God. Anyone who does not love does not know God, because God is love." And yeah, I think just trying to not be selfish and to be inward with our homes and using our homes as a tool for not isolation, but actually to serve others.
24: Facilitate relationship.
5: Mm-hmm, for sure.
24: No, I so like that. You know, it's interesting because when you push the pedal on love, you're not abandoning truth. But so many people in the Christian community, and you know this being a pastor, they'll say, yeah, you just can't be love.
5: Yeah.
24: And I get it. But that scripture just said, you better be emphasizing the love of God for people.
5: Yeah.
24: That's like, it's clear.

0: preacher just said, you better be emphasizing the love of God for people. Yeah. That's like, it's clearly what it just said. Mm-hmm. But I am shocked at how many people will turn and say, yeah, that's all good, but you better be about truth too. Of course. Yeah. But you better not forget love in the pursuit of truth, right?
1: I think love opens the door for truth.
0: I agree.
1: Right? And so, yeah, we need both. But I think that, you know, the ability to serve people is where walls really start to break down. When we moved into our neighborhood, again, more older people there initially when we moved in, and a couple ladies stopped me on the street. I introduced myself, and they said, oh, fantastic, he's tall. That's really going to come in handy. So I'm the neighborhood light bulb changer,
2: yeah.
1: You know, batteries on the smoke detectors. That's my job. And so, but, you know, just a practical way has allowed me to – be in people's homes, get to know people, hear their stories, because I'm just tall, you know? Yeah. So how has God gifted you, and how can you use those practical things to serve people and show
0: them
1: love?
0: That's really good. And, you know, the other thing is just a joyful spirit, you know, especially with your neighbors. Hey, if there's anything I could do. I mean, that's something we've tried to do, you know, scrape the snow off of a widow's driveway, those kinds of things.
1: Yes.
0: Let me ask you, you had a comment about Grampy Don.
1: Yes.
0: Now, when I first read that, I didn't know I was dyslexic. I read it as Grumpy Dan.
1: Grumpy Dan, yeah. That's a different character. That's for the next book.
0: Other grandpa.
1: That's right.
0: But tell me about good old Grampy Don.
1: Yeah, so that's my dad's dad, and he was a World War II veteran. He actually was a paratrooper in World War II, jumped into France, and had, you know, the battle scars from shrapnel hitting him and on his arms, and one of those guys that just had incredible stories. We were also all kind of terrified of him as a kid because he was kind of grumpy sometimes, understandably, with some of the things he had lived through.
0: Yeah.
1: But every time we would go, they lived in a small town in northern Colorado, and we'd go to their house, beautiful old kind of Victorian-style house, and he was always sitting on this old yellow kind of rusty front porch swing. And we'd love sitting on there with him, you know, and playing around, see if we could fling ourselves off and all those
0: over
1: things.
0: The banister.
1: Exactly.
0: Yeah.
1: But Grampy Don, every time you pull up to the house, he was just sitting there. And as I got older, I started to pay attention to how he knew all the people in the neighborhood. You know, people would come by, hey Don. He knew their names and he'd just wave. He wasn't a real talkative guy, but he just knew people. And some of the stories he could tell about what was happening in the neighborhood. And I remember he could say things about the school. The school was just down the road. They're doing a project down there. And I realized that Grampy Don had become this known person in the neighborhood and made all these connections simply by being available, being out front, just on the front porch.
0: Yeah.
1: He wasn't making a big show of it. He didn't even have a cooler of popsicles. He wasn't a big popsicle guy, I don't think. But he was just available, and it really gave him an opportunity to know people and to be known.
0: Yeah. You know, I was interviewing an African-American historian, and he was saying to me that one of the big changes, particularly in neighborhoods, predominantly African-American neighborhoods, is there's no more grandpas sitting on the porches.
1: Yeah.
0: And it used to be his recollection when he was growing up as a child, those are the guys that kept you in line.
1: Yeah.
0: And that's true. I don't care what the color of your skin is. That's so true of the old days.
1: Right.
0: You know, families sat out on the porch. And when little Junior, you know, the next door neighbor's kid was acting out, throwing rocks at people. Hey. Yeah. Have you come over, right? What are you doing? You don't do that. Okay. Mm-hmm. I'll tell your mother. Okay, I won't do it anymore, right?
1: Yep.
0: That's what he's talking about, that there was a reinforcement of neighborhood values, good values, that how we treat people, how we communicate with people, that's just absent today, again, in all neighborhoods. That's your point with your book, right? Party in the front.
1: Well, and it can be so simple. And I think that's the message that we want to share as much as anything is, you know, one of the things we say in the book and kind of just a line we use a lot is community is possible and community is powerful. And just this idea that it doesn't take this huge thing. You don't have to do the big neighborhood gathering, but just be present. Just be out front with a cup of coffee. God will use that to make connections with the people around you.
0: And I guess, here at the end, the one question is, why do we not see that? That should be as obvious as, you know, our family and spending time with family. To be out there, to be engaged in our neighborhood. They're the people right next door.
3: Right.
0: Why is it so hard to do it?
3: Well, we live in a Genesis 3 world, as we kind of talk about in the Christian circles, and that means we're fallen people. And with that came the sin and the shame and the guilt. You know, so now things are just exactly.

0: refrigerated. And so I think that people are tired and people are hiding, just like Adam and Eve were hiding. And so people are also tired of hiding, you know? And so we, you know, I think that without Jesus, we would not feel the freedom to go party out in front. Yeah, I mean, you look, you think about, it's kind of funny, but like naked and unashamed. Like, obviously, we wouldn't party naked and unashamed right now.
1: That's
0: right. Like,
1: that's frowned
0: upon. But a little frowned upon. But when you think about what Jesus actually does for us and gives us the boldness to be open with who we really are and to be our authentic selves, I think that's what we're missing in our culture.
1: Let me ask you right at the end here. You have something called Jeff and Ty's Front Porch Challenge. Mm-hmm. What is this? Right at the end.
2: Yeah, we really wanted to make this highly practical for people, because the last thing we want is for people to read this book and just feel overwhelmed. Like, we can't do
1: another
2: this,
1: thing
2: know?
1: To do.
2: I'm not an extrovert or whatever. And so we wanted to make it really practical. So this Front Porch Challenge is very simple. We encourage people to sit on their front porch or their stoop, whatever it is, for 5 nights in a row. For at least 15 minutes without their phone.
1: And now, in Colorado, spring or summer works better.
2: Yes, exactly. Yeah. That
1: I mean,
2: is
1: it
2: true.
1: Could be 20 below. We're not telling you to go out there and freeze.
2: Exactly. Yeah. This definitely
1: weather
2: could
1: permitting.
2: Be weather. Exactly. Weather dependent. But just this idea of being present and being open to any interactions that happen. And we've talked to people that live in an apartment or a condo. You know, it might look different based on where you live. But just be out front 5 nights in a row for 15 minutes without your phone, without your AirPods in. I love listening to podcasts, you know. Here we are doing a podcast, but I think it's so important to just be present and available for conversations. So we want to encourage people to give that a shot.
1: That's good. That's really good. You know, one thing, remember the guest we had from Aurora, Colorado, mm-hmm. and they had a tic-tac-toe diagram.
2: There you
1: and
2: go.
1: And this was born out of a mayor who went to a mayor's breakfast and said, hey, could you Christians do the love your neighbor thing? And the pastors in the audience were really embarrassed.
2: Yeah.
1: And they developed this, and they just said, put a tic-tac-toe on your fridge and start to learn the names of the houses around you, you being the center of the tic-tac-toe, and just learn the names and start praying for those people and then start reaching out to those people. Same kind of concept.
2: So
1: and they ended up touching like 275,000 people in the communities of Aurora. By doing that. Isn't that crazy? And people were prayed for that had cancer. People were helped that needed help with, you know, practical things like beds and other things. It ended up being big ministry. And that's really what you're talking about. Just start small, but get to know people. The Lord would want you to do that. Thanks for being with us. This has been great.
2: Thank you.
1: Really
2: guys.
1: Fun.
2: Thank great conversation.
1: Much. And let me turn to the listener. If you want to strengthen the community around you, which should be a desire for all of us as Christians, I want to recommend you get a copy of Jeff and Ty's book, Party in the Front. Give that to your teenager. They'll love it. But it goes on, the subtitle, Overcome Loneliness and Build Community Right Where You Are. And in the book, Ty and Jeff include practical examples for creating the party. Mm-hmm. Some of us non-party people need that. But there's just a ton of help to get you going in the right direction. When you make a gift of any amount to Focus on the Family today, we'll send it to you as our way of saying thank you for being part of the ministry. And let me extend the Front Porch of Focus to you this summer while you're out and about. We've got a great welcome center. We'd love to have you come and enjoy that. Kids can come. We've got a lot to do for kids, including a great big slide. Mm. I have gone down that one time. I shot out the bottom. It was pretty fun. But
3: man, sure, we didn't get video of that.
1: But ice cream and all kinds of good stuff there. So come and enjoy it. That's our porch to you.
3: Mm-hmm. Yeah. Donate and get your copy of Party in the Front when you call 800, the letter A in the word family, 800-232-6459. 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And coming up Monday, you'll hear one mom's story about preventing and reversing addiction to technology with her kids.
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4: 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The word for today is coming up at noon, and today Pastor Chuck Smith continues in Hebrews. Today he's in chapter 6, verse 12. But first, we're going to have our K-Wave news brief with Phil Ross, so keep it right here. 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
5: Hi, I'm Johnny Erickson Tata. And often I run into young people who want to do big things for God. They're looking for the big impact, the next life-changing, heart-gripping, soul-stirring ministry that'll rock their world and everyone else's. I don't blame them. It's exciting to want to pursue a big vision. But I like what Oswald Chambers once said. The greatest hindrance in spiritual life is that we look for big things to do. But Jesus took a towel and began to wash the disciples' feet. Wow. You know, sometimes it is the menial service, the lowly and tedious task that honor the Lord the most. Routine acts of service force us to live in the domain of drudgery by the power of God. And those lowly acts of service foster a lot of humility. That's good news for anyone, young or old, who wants to do something great for God. Because great sometimes means doing something very ordinary in a significant way.
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1: It's 4 minutes after noon, and here is your news on K-Wave. The northbound 405 freeway remains closed in the Westchester area following an early morning fatal shooting of a robbery suspect by police. Police say the man fired at officers during a chase that went onto the freeway and ended when the suspect stopped near the center divider at Howard Hughes Parkway. It's unclear when the freeway will reopen, but motorists are being urged to avoid the area. And this week's planned operation to remove the toxic chemicals from storage tanks at GKN Aerospace in Garden Grove, where mass evacuations were ordered last week due to overheating in one of the tanks, has been officially postponed. A new date for the effort has not been announced. The removal effort had been scheduled to begin yesterday, but a delay in the delivery of sealed trucks needed for the job stalled the project. That's the news, and you're up to date. K-Wave Southern California weather for today for LA and Orange counties. Cloudy this morning. Well, that was nice. Then partly cloudy this afternoon with highs in the 70s to lower 80s. For the Inland Empire, mostly sunny with highs at 87 to 94 degrees. Right now in Ontario, it's 80 degrees. In Huntington Park, it's 80. Fountain Valley is showing 72 degrees. And right here at the K-Wave building in Santa Ana, it's currently 74 degrees. 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

0: Welcome to The Word for Today, featuring the Bible teaching ministry of Pastor Chuck Smith, founder of the Calvary Chapel Movement. This radio program is a chapter-by-chapter, verse-by-verse study through the entire Bible. And on today's edition of The Word for Today, Pastor Chuck continues his message, The Promises of God, as we pick up in Hebrews chapter 6, verse 12. And now, with today's study, here's Pastor Chuck.
1: There are promises that God has given that we have not entered into. Remember back in chapter 4, let us beware lest a promise having given to us of rest, that we should fail from entering into it. There are many promises that God has given to us that we haven't really laid claim to. And so we live in fear, we live in anxiety. Though there is a promise that we could take, and we could just accept that promise of God and say, well, God, you've promised. I like it when Jacob, man, talk about a stressful situation. He had left his uncle Laban with the two daughters and all of the cattle and the sheep that he had, you know, gathered during his time of service there. Unbeknownst to him, his wife Rachel had taken some of the father's little gods. And so Laban got a bunch of fellows and they came pursuing after Jacob, ready to wipe him out. But the night before he got up to him, the Lord spoke to Laban and he said, you don't touch that man or you're in big trouble. So Laban is wanting to wipe him out, but he's fearful of God, who has said, don't you touch him. But he at least is going to get his word in. So he catches up with Jacob and he really tells him off. You know, you've ripped me off. Jacob says, what do you mean ripped you off? I labored for 17 years and you changed my wages 10 times. God's blessed me. Now, don't tell me I ripped you off. Well, he said, you not only took my daughters, you didn't even let them kiss their grandpa goodbye. And you've taken off from all the cattle and sheep and everything. And he said, and you even stole my gods. Tragic to have gods that can be stolen, isn't it? So there was this big, tense scene. And of course, if you've ever been over there and see the way these people talk when they're excited like this, just tension fills the air. You think that at any moment they're going to pull back their robe and pull out the dagger, you know, and go at it. Because, oh, they really get into it, you know. And so you can picture the scene of Jacob and Laban. Tough day, emotions, I mean, drained. And as Laban takes off, a messenger comes up and said, your brother Esau is coming to meet you. And he has 200 men with him. The last time he saw Esau, Esau was saying, I'm going to kill you. Soon as dad is dead, you're dead, man. I'm going to kill you. And so here he's coming back. He just had the big blowout with Laban. And now word is, Esau's coming. He's got 200 men with him. And oh, Jacob, really under stress. And he did the wisest thing you can do when you're under stress. He said, oh, Lord, you told me to come back and that you would be with me. He reminded God, yeah, I'm in this predicament, Lord, because you told me to come back. But you promised that you'd be with me. Now, I know I am not worthy the least of your mercies. I don't deserve anything. I mean, I know that, God. But I'm here because you told me to be here. And you promised that you would do well by me. So he's reminding God of the promise. When you're under stress, when the pressure is on, when tomorrow is going to be one rough day because your brother who was mad enough to kill you is on his way with 200 men, and all looks hopeless, it's good to just remind yourself of the promises of God. Lord, you promised that it would be well with me. The resting in the promises. Now, the two things, faith and patience. These are the two things necessary in order to receive the promises of God. He that comes to God must believe that he is and a rewarder of those that diligently seek him. I must have faith in God's word. Faith in God. Faith in the abilities of God. Faith to know that God is able to do that which he has promised. That which he has promised, he is able also to perform. The second thing I must have is patience, because God doesn't always respond to my prayer the minute I pray. God allows many times the test of my faith and a period of time between my prayer and the answer to that prayer. That patience in which faith is tested. And so let us be followers of those who through faith and patience inherit the promise. Believe the promise and then just wait patiently for God to keep his word. But in the meantime, you flee into that promise. You hold on to that promise. You don't let it go. Now, the promises of God are something that you can trust and rely upon. When God made the promise to Abraham, because he could swear by no higher or greater, he swore by himself, saying, "Surely blessing, I will bless thee, and multiplying, I will multiply thee." So God made a promise to Abraham, and then he confirmed the promise with an oath. So, after Abraham patiently endured, he obtained the promise. How long did he patiently endure? Over 35 years. Oh, God, I don't have that much time left. We are so impatient, aren't we? I mean, we want God to do it right now. We want immediate results. And usually we have a time limit set at the most a week for God to work. But after he waited patiently, he obtained the promise. God did give to Sarah a son, as he promised he would, even when the likelihood of having a son became humanly totally impossible. Impossible is a word that we can use and talk about because we face it all the time. With our human limitations, we are always running up against impossible situations. But when you introduce God into the factor, the moment God is introduced into the factor, then you have to eliminate the word impossible. Because there is nothing impossible with God. In fact, I'll tell you, there is nothing hard for God. There's nothing that puts God under pressure or strains him in the least. So when God is introduced, the word impossibility has to be deleted. Difficulty must always be measured by the capacity of the agent that's doing the work. Well, let's get out and build the Church of Jesus Christ. Oh, that's difficult. It may even be impossible. But Jesus said, upon this rock I will build my church. No strain. He's able to do it. So, difficulty measured by the capacity of the agent doing the work. Who's doing the work? Is God doing the work? Then you've got to throw away the word difficult. If it's up to me, oh yes, it's difficult. It may be even impossible. That's why I dare not trust in myself or rely upon myself or my own resources or my own talents or capacities. I dare not trust in that. I must just trust in the Lord, because then I can eliminate difficult and impossible and these kind of things. God's able. Able to what? Able to do exceeding abundantly above all that you ask or think. So, Abraham endured patiently. The impossible became the reality. God did what was impossible. You know, there have been so many situations that I have said, well, that's impossible. And yet God did it. There have been people that I said, oh, they're impossible. Them say, no way, man. That, you know, that's impossible. And God did it. When you have God as the agent doing the work, impossibility disappears. Difficulty disappears. Now, men take an oath by something that is greater. And the purpose of an oath is to confirm what is said, and it is intended to end all strife. Here I'm saying, well, I am going to do it for you. How do I know you're going to do it? Well, I'm going to do it. I promise you I'll do it. How do I know? Well, I'm just telling you I'm going to. And here we're striving out about whether or not I'm going to do it. Finally, I say, man, I swear in the Bible I'm going to do it. Well, all right. Good. You know, it ends the strife. That's the purpose of taking an oath. End the strife. In an argument. No, I didn't. Yes, you did. No, I didn't. Yes, you did. No, I didn't. Swear in the Bible I didn't do it. All right. Thought you did. So the taking of the oath, you take the oath by something greater than you. As I said this morning, you don't, I swear by my cat, you know, that I'm going to be there tonight. That's something lesser. You don't swear by something, you swear by something greater. During the time of Jesus, they had a big thing on swearing, taking oaths. And which of the oaths were binding and which were not? Now, if you swear by, you know, the altar, that's not binding. But if you swear by the gold that's on the altar, you got to keep it, man. It's binding. And they were all into this, you know, taking these oaths. I swear, and of course you'd try and be tricky that way. I swear by the altar, I'll do it. You know, I'm free, you know. Because I didn't say the gold on the altar. And so Jesus addressed the issue of this thing of taking oaths, of swearing. And people have carried that too far too. People are concerned, you know, if I have to go to court and witness, and do I swear before God, I'm going to tell the truth, the whole truth, nothing but the truth. When Jesus said, swear not at all. You know, can I as a Christian then swear by God, I'm going to tell the truth? When Jesus said, swear not at all, in the context he was saying, let your yes be a yes, let your no be a no. Be a man of your word so that you don't have to take an oath to prove to a person that what you're saying is true. If you say yes, then let it be yes. If you say no, then let it be no. Be a person of your word. But the purpose of the oath was to bring an end to the strife. Fighting over this thing, take an oath, that ends the strife. All right, that settles it. Now, God, willing more abundantly to show unto the heirs of promise the immutability of His counsel, how God is unchanging, how He will not change. He will not say something and then renege on it. He will not make a promise to you and then back down on it. And God wants to abundantly assure you of this, willing more abundantly to assure you of this unchanging character and nature of God, the immutability of God, and of His counsels. His counsels are His words, His promises. He confirms with an oath. And so there are two unchanging things in which it was impossible for God to lie. So, the two unchanging things, God's Word, it doesn't change. The Word of God is forever established and settled in heaven. Heaven and earth will pass away. God's Word cannot pass away, will not pass away. The oath, then, the second thing, when God made the oath to confirm the Word and His counsels. Now you have two unchanging things. Having made an oath, you can't change. You've got to go by it now. You cannot renege. You've sworn that you're going to do it. You've taken an oath to do it, and you cannot back away. Now God has declared to you what He will do for you, and then He took an oath saying, I will. Swearing by no greater, He has nothing greater to swear by. He swears by Himself. Promising to do it, you've got two unchanging things. And we know that it's impossible for God to lie. Therefore, the result is that we have a strong consolation who have fled for refuge to lay hold upon the hope that is set before us. What great comfort we have. What great confidence we have. What a strong consolation we have. When I can just take the Word of God and say, here, God has said it, and that settles it. It's going to be. Here is the Word of God and the promise of God. And I flee to this refuge. It becomes a place for me to flee when the enemy would come and say, well, what are you going to do, you know? You know they're going to be coming around next week and they're going to be looking for their rent. What are you going to do? Hey, my God shall supply all of my needs according to His riches in glory by Christ Jesus. It'll be here. Strong consolation. Flee to the Word. I flee to the Scripture. I read it over and I read it over and I read it over as I find my place of refuge in this promise of God to me that is applicable to this current situation that I am facing. Whenever you run up against a difficult problem, go to the Word of God, find a promise of God that is applying to you and to that situation, and then just flee as a refuge to that promise every time the enemy would hassle you. Every time you'd be come upset, flee for refuge to that hope that has set before us. Which hope we have as an anchor to our souls. My soul is anchored in this. I cannot be moved. I cannot be swayed. My soul is anchored in this hope that is both sure and steadfast. That glorious hymn of the church, we have an anchor that keeps our souls steadfast and sure, though the billows roll. Anchored to the rock that cannot move. Founded firm and deep in my Savior's love. Oh, the anchor for our soul. I don't get tossed by the storm. I don't get wrecked by the storm. My soul is anchored in the promises of God, and which entereth into that within the veil. I come right into God's presence. Again, back to coming boldly to the throne of grace that we might find mercy and grace in our time of need. within the veil. I can come right into the Father because Jesus has made the way. My great high priest has entered into heaven for me. And by him and through him, I can come boldly now right to the Father within the veil. Stand upon the word. Whether the forerunner is for us entered, that is Jesus, even Jesus, made a high priest forever after the order of Melchizedek. And next, we go into chapter 7. We will really get into this order of Melchizedek in comparison with that of Levi and showing the complete superiority of our high priest and the priesthood of Jesus over that of the Levitical order. And that goes on in the next couple of chapters. In fact, it goes on to chapter 10. Next chapters 7 and 8.
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1: Is your soul anchored in the Word of God tonight and in the promises of God to you? Is that your place of refuge? Do you have that strong consolation, comfort, assurance? Hey, God's going to do it. He's promised. He's given me His word. How grateful we are and should be for Jesus Christ, who has made us the heirs of the promises, who has made it possible for us to lay hold on these glorious promises of God, becoming a child through our faith in Him. May the Lord bless you, and may you just grow and develop into a full maturity in your walk and in your relationship with Him. May there be that work of the Spirit within your life this week and in the maturing processes as you grow up in all things in Christ, into the full assurance of the faith, rooted and grounded in His word and in His love. May you begin to comprehend the length, the breadth, the depth, the height of God's love and the commitment that God has made to you of His resources and of Himself, that you may abound in all things through Christ Jesus. God bless you.
0: 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That's right here on the next edition of the Word for Today.

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1: 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And he has a message about how Jesus incited anger in those who didn't like what he had to say, and especially the things he did, like performing miracles. 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

0: As you look around, do you sense people are increasingly dismissing God and His Word? Does it ever make you wonder if Christianity will somehow fizzle out? Today on Truth for Life, we'll find out why that's not possible. Alistair Begg takes us to John's Gospel for a brief overview of the signs and miracles Jesus performed and how they frustrated Jewish leaders.
1: Chapter 9 is fantastic, isn't it? You remember the man born blind. What a predicament this is for them, because the man can see. And they can see that the man can see. But they don't want to believe why it is that the man can see. The person says, you know, in fact, thinking of Wesley was a vicar who had a problem with booze and a horrible bad temper while he was a vicar, because he was an unconverted minister. It was only when his heart was strangely warmed and he discovered the reality of who Jesus is, that he discovered abstinence, as it turns out, and he began to get his temper by the power of the Holy Spirit under his control. But when he and his brother came to their mother and said, "We just actually have discovered who Jesus is," their mother said, "Oh, no, no, you've known who Jesus is for a long time. You're a minister, for goodness sake." They were unconverted ministers, offering the bread of life to people, having never eaten the bread themselves. And these individuals, who are the ones who should be declaring the work of the prophets and the fulfillment of their purposes, they are dumbfounded by the fact that this man who was born blind can now see. And once again, notice how gracious they are to him. We can't read it all, but verse 32, "Never since the world began has it been heard that anyone opened the eyes of a man born blind. If this man were not from God, he could do nothing." This is the blind man speaking. "They answered him, 'You were born in utter sin, and you're going to teach us?' And they threw him out on the street." In common parlance, "You're nothing but dirt. We are the pure ones. We are the ones who understand." And they threw him out in the street. In chapter 10, you will remember, in response to the fact that Jesus declares himself to be the good shepherd, once again, instead of deciding to follow him, verse 31, they picked up stones again to stone him. And Jesus appeals to them. Logic. The Jews said to him, "It is not for a good work that we're going to stone you, but for blasphemy, because you, being a man, make yourself God." And Jesus actually points out to them, "If I'm not doing the works of my Father, then do not believe me." That's what verse 37, yeah, 37. "If I'm not doing the works of my Father, then don't believe me. But if I do them, even though you do not believe me, believe the signs, believe the works, that you may know and understand that the Father is in me and I am in the Father." And again, they sought to arrest him. You see, the Jews who are opposing him are right to conclude that Jesus is claiming deity. That's their problem. They realize that he's actually declaring himself to be the Messiah. And they're right to recognize that claim. What they're wrong about is then assigning to him blasphemy. Because the irony actually is, they are the true blasphemers. They are within touching distance of the Messiah. They are the ones who have been present to see his miracles, to hear his words. And he is speaking clearly to them. He's compelling, if you like, them to think logically about things. Forget this idea that the way you become a Christian is you disengage your brain and put it under the seat and try and feel your way into something. No, not for a moment. And so we're told that he escaped. And he escaped from their hands, verse 39. He didn't escape to avoid pain, but he escaped to fulfill his purpose. Which brings us to chapter 11. Now, we're not at cruising altitude yet. I think you would understand, some of you who have already fallen asleep as we try to climb out of Hopkins here. But chapter 11, what a shame that there is no truly, truly in chapter 11. This is such a disappointment to me because I wanted to do chapter 11. And on another occasion, I hope we'll come back and just study the chapter in its entirety. But you know what has happened. And you know that in the interchange that takes place between Jesus and Martha and Mary, the striking question that falls right in the middle of it all, and it is a question for the ages, isn't it? Where Jesus, having said, "I am the resurrection and the life. Whoever believes in me, even though he die, yet shall he live. And to everyone who lives and believes in me shall never die." And then here's the question, do you believe this? Do you believe this? He's not asking, do you believe in religion? He's not asking anything other than, do you believe this? Coming to a belief, which in John's terminology involves personally committing oneself to Jesus as Son of God, Savior, Lord, Lamb of God, and King. You see, Wesley had all the terminology, he could preach it, but he had never bowed his knee to Jesus. He believed certain things intellectually, but there had been no commitment of heart and life laying hold of Jesus as the very one that he proclaimed. And so she said to him, "Yes, Lord, I believe." "What do you believe?" "I believe that you are the Christ, the Messiah, the Son of God who is coming into the world." And I find it quite wonderful that she expresses that belief before she sees her brother Lazarus being raised from the dead. She doesn't say, "Well, hang on, let me just see what's going to unfold here, and I'll hedge my bets." No. Now, if you think about it, the first sign that was done was in chapter 2 at the wedding in Cana of Galilee. Remember, we've run out of wine. Mary comes, says to Jesus, "We've got a problem here." Jesus says, "Well, you know, it's not really what I'm on about, but, you know, I can help you out this one time." And so that happens. Almost in a hidden way. I mean, by and large, the people at the wedding, unless they went to inquire, would not have necessarily identified what had taken place in the dialogue between Mary and her son. But they were the beneficiaries of it. This one is unmistakable. This one is an unmistakable drama. You need to read it for yourself again and realize just how amazing it is that Jesus speaks to a dead man. Verse 43, "When he had said these things, he cried out with a loud voice, 'Lazarus, come out.'" Who speaks to dead people? Only Jesus. Only Jesus in the entire world has the authority to bring death, our final enemy, and crush it underneath the reality of his death and resurrection. We'll eventually get there. "Unless the grain of wheat falls into the ground and dies, we remain alone. But this is me, and this is what I'm doing. And that is why I am able to call Lazarus out of the grave." It's fantastic. He gives the people around a little piece of the puzzle, you will notice. Verse 39. The stone lay against the tomb. And Jesus says, "Take away the stone." "That's your part." Well, he didn't need anybody to take away the stone. He just says, "You take away the stone." You'll never forget taking away the stone. "You're dead right," says Martha. "He's been dead for 4 days. He will not be smelling like your aftershave. That's for sure. This is not going to be good. Take away the stone," he says. And so they took away the stone. And then Jesus prays. He prays. What is verse 41b? And Jesus lifted up his eyes. He prays audibly, publicly, briefly, and purposefully. Father, I thank you that you've heard me. I knew that you always hear me. But I said this on account of the people standing around, that they may believe that you sent me. You see? It's the constant refrain. This is why I have come. This is why I'm saying what I'm saying. This is what I am doing. This is why I'm doing what I'm doing. And he gives them another little part in the puzzle. Then the man who had died came out, his hands and feet bound with linen strips and his face wrapped with a cloth. Jesus says, hey, cut him loose. Let him go. Only Jesus will save our friends. Only Jesus will save our kids. We might have the opportunity to pull the stone away so that we might see the evidence of it. We might have the privilege of snipping off some of the tying pieces of the puzzle that have kept our children enslaved or whatever it might be. God working individually, powerfully, and yet including us in the process. What do we discover? Verse 45, many of the Jews, therefore, who had come with Mary and had seen what he did, believed in him. Many believed in him. Verse 46. But some of them went to the Pharisees and told them what Jesus had done. So the chief priests and the Pharisees gathered the council and said, what are we going to do? For this man performs many signs. What are we to do? Frustration. Every time we try and shut this project down, it fails. Herod tried it at the birth. Let's just destroy all the children under the age of two, all the boys under the age of two. Let's shut this program down before it gets going. The evil one deals with it in the context of the temptation of Jesus in the wilderness. Throw yourself down. All the way through the story, right up until today. Atheistic communism sought to shut it down. Stalin sought to shut it down. Mainland China continues to seek to shut it down. And yet what is happening? It can't be shut down. This is not a religion with a guru from 2,000 years ago who happened to say some good things and perform some amazing dramas. This is not a show by Jesus. This is God stepping down into time. He says, I will build my church and the gates of hell will not prevail against it. That's why we prayed for Rwanda. Because the gates of hell are not prevailing against it in Rwanda. Nor in Central Asia. Go through the whole world and you discover. Why is this? Look at them. What are we going to do? Now, verse 48, I hope you like it too. If we let him go on like this, as if they can stop him, who do you think you are? If we let him go on like this, everyone will believe in him. And then our whole position is going to collapse and the Romans are going to come and shut us down. And Caiaphas, speaking in a purely physical and logical way, actually speaks prophetically. And we'll ignore that for now. These individuals miss nothing but the point. They miss nothing but the point. Nothing escaped them except the truth. And so verse 53, from that day on, they made plans to put him to death. And they gave orders that would then lead to his arrest. The chief priests, verse 57, and the Pharisees had given orders that if anyone knew where he was, he should let them know so that they might arrest him. Okay, well, here we are now in chapter 12. I'm sure you're amazingly relieved. But you turn a page into chapter 12. And we realize the extent of the hatred on the part of these people. Their hatred now extends to Lazarus. Verse 9, when the large crowd of the Jews learned that Jesus was there, all the crowd came, not only on account of him, but also to see Lazarus, whom he had raised from the dead. There was no question about this. They knew that he was dead. They knew that he was now alive. So they came to see him. So the chief priests, instead of humbling themselves before the revelation of Jesus, said, look, let's just kill Lazarus as well. We'll exterminate Jesus and we'll exterminate Lazarus, and that'll take care of the whole program. Verse 17, the crowd that had been with him when he called Lazarus out of the tomb and raised him from the dead continued to bear witness. And the reason why the crowd went to meet him was that they heard he had done this sign. So the Pharisees said to one another, you see that you are gaining nothing. Look how the world has gone after him. Wow. What do we know? We know this, that evidence itself does not compel belief. You and I will never argue a single soul into the kingdom by the logic of our reasoning. Well, says somebody, does that mean that we should abandon any attempts to point people in a logical way to the consideration of the claims of Jesus? No, it doesn't mean that at all. And the best that I have found in relationship to that is from the pen of Gresham Machen, who was a teacher at Princeton before he began Westminster Seminary. And this is what he says, and I want you to listen to this carefully. There must be the mysterious work of the Spirit of God in the new birth. Without that, all our arguments are quite useless. But because argument is insufficient, it does not follow that it is unnecessary. What the Holy Spirit does in the new birth is not to make a person a Christian, regardless of the evidence, but on the contrary, to clear away the mists from their eyes and enable them to attend to the evidence. Spurgeon more succinctly says this. When a person is brought to faith in Jesus, when somebody says, Lord, I believe, I trust in you, I turn from myself, I look to you. Spurgeon says, the mysterious hand of the divine Spirit dropped the living seed into a heart that he himself had prepared for its reception. You get that? And when a person comes to faith in Jesus Christ, and when they are actually surprised by it, as C.S. Lewis says, that he was surprised by joy. What has happened there? Well, it is a divine work. But it wasn't as a result of some great feeling. It involved all kinds of elements. But the mysterious work of taking that seed, like a grain of wheat that must fall into the ground and die, that taking that seed, it's now planted in a heart that God, who gives the seed, had prepared that very heart for its reception. Now, this of course is so vitally important, not only as we study our Bibles together, but as we seek to encourage others to believe. Jesus was very, very straightforward in addressing these individuals and making it clear to them.

0: Jesus was very, very straightforward in addressing these individuals and making it clear to them. He says, the Father who has sent me, this is chapter 5, the Father who has sent me has himself borne witness about me. His voice you have never heard, his form you have never seen, and you do not have his word abiding in you, for you do not believe the one whom he has sent. When Paul, who himself was blind, came to understand who Jesus is and what he's done, and when he then wrote his letters, there's no surprise that he is saying the very same thing. In 2 Corinthians, he says, you know, the ministry that we have in teaching the Bible is by the mercy of God. We don't lose heart. We're not using cunning. We're not tampering with the Bible. But by the open statement of the truth, we would commend ourselves to everyone's conscience in the sight of God. And then he says this, and even if our gospel is veiled, it is veiled to those who are perishing. In their case, the God of this world has blinded the minds of the unbelievers to keep them from seeing the light of the gospel in the glory of Christ, who is the image of God. For what we proclaim is not ourselves, but Jesus Christ as Lord, with ourselves as your servants for Jesus' sake. For God, who said, let light shine out of darkness, has shone into our hearts to give us the light of the knowledge of the glory of God in the face of Jesus Christ. That's why Jesus says, he who has seen me has seen the Father. I'm not here to glorify myself. I'm here to introduce you. And that's the end of point one. Look, they said, look, the whole world's gone after him. Were they actually pointing to what you see in verse 20? And there were Greeks who had come. And Jesus looked her in the eyes and he said, do you believe this? That's the question.
1: You're listening to Truth for Life with Alistair Begg. Recently, I had the opportunity to sit down with Alistair to talk about his ongoing ministry work here at Truth for Life. One of the initiatives close to his heart comes up in September. It's the Basics Conference for pastors and church leaders. We talked about the importance of doing the basics of ministry well. Here's a portion of our conversation. There are lots of conferences for pastors. You know this. People have asked me what makes basics distinct or different, and I think it's in the name, because we always come back at basics to the basics and are reminded of what are the fundamentals.
0: Yeah, I think that is the case. I always say, you know, like with a golf swing, it's not easy, but it's straightforward. I mean, the guidelines that are given. In fact, I had one of the best encouragements that I've had in a long time when a good friend had just finished a commentary on one of the Old Testament books. He referred to it as a large doorstop, and he sent one to me. But when I opened it, he had dedicated the volume to me, and in part he said, thank you for helping me always to keep the main things the plain things.
1: 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We hope you'll worship with your local church this weekend, and then join us Monday when we'll learn why it's not possible to be faithful and popular at the same time when it comes to sharing the gospel.

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1: 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I'm your host, Lynn Hackman, and you know, no matter what our circumstances are, it's good to keep a focus on being grateful and genuinely worshiping God, and it's good to be consistent and have patience. And so up next on The Balance Word, Pastor Dave Rolfe is going to explore that whole concept, and it's really a positive message from Psalm 63. It's a reminder that our prayers are not always kind of like a laundry list of our wants, but it's important to be open to what God wants for us. And he's going to explain that all. And it's, as I said, it's very uplifting. So that's coming up on The Balanced Word. But first, Phil Ross has your K-Wave news brief. Keep it right here. 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
7: It's a minute after 1 o'clock, and here's your news on K-Wave. Israel and Lebanon held a fresh round of talks this week in Washington in an attempt to achieve an end to the fighting in Lebanon and the withdrawal of Israeli forces from the country. Delegations from both countries met at the U.S. State Department starting Tuesday to resume their rare direct negotiations. And despite the resumption of discussions and the announcement by President Trump of a renewed ceasefire in Lebanon, both Hezbollah and Israel continue to trade blows over the past day. Hezbollah leadership said the group would not accept a partial ceasefire with Israel, refusing to stop its rocket and drone attacks on Israeli targets as long as Israel is conducting strikes against Hezbollah targets. And closer to home, Riverside County Fire Department and the U.S. Forest Service crews have deployed to a roughly 2-acre brush fire along Highway 74 just east of Valle Vista in the San Bernardino National Forest. The blaze is moving slowly, and CAL FIRE air tankers out of nearby Hemet Ryan Airport are already en route. That's the news, and you're up to date. K-Wave Southern California weather for today. Well, for L.A. and Orange counties, sunny, partly cloudy this afternoon with highs in the 70s to lower 80s. For the Inland Empire, mostly sunny with highs 87 to 94 degrees. Right now in Riverside, it's currently 90 degrees. In Pasadena, it's 82. Rancho Santa Margarita is currently showing 78 degrees. And right here at the K-Wave building in Santa Ana, it's currently 74 degrees. 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
9: When I'm hungry, when I'm thirsty, when I really need God to work in my life and to touch me, and I'm crying out to Him, and I'm kneeling and bowing to Him, and I'm stretching my arms up to Him, He's not just going to give me a little sampler. He's not just going to give me a couple of carrot sticks with some dip. He's going to go, here's the filet mignon. Here's the best of the best. God wants to do that for me.

0: be with you today for another study of the balanced word. We'll return to Pastor Dave Rolfe in just a sec. Before we turn to Psalm 63, it's helpful to understand the circumstances surrounding the writing of this psalm. King David is running for his life, and his whole kingdom has basically been stolen from him. But David's eyes are lifted above the circumstances, and he expresses genuine worship to God. All of this reminds us that no matter what the circumstances are around us, God is always worthy of worship. With more from Psalm 63 and a love that is better than life, here's Pastor Dave on the Balanced Word.
1: If you want to draw closer to the Lord, if you really want to be more intimate with Him and experience that, God, you're my God, pick a place, find it, a place where you won't be interrupted, a place where you can just reflect on God's beauty, a place where you can spend as much time as you want. And that's why I put enough money in the meter if you go to Salt Creek, because it's, you know, it can take some time, because you can't hurry God. You can't just go, okay, God, have a half an hour, fill me, work in my life by your Spirit. Come on, God, I need it. I need you really bad, and I need you now. There isn't any fast food with God. There's not that, oh, I'm just being filled quickly. Shoot it in there and get me going. David realized there's a place. I've looked for you in that secret, dedicated, holy place. That song that we sang this morning, there's a place that I go where I need more often to go. And, you know, that's kind of what he's talking about. But he says, I've looked for you there to see your power and to see your glory. I need to see God in a way that I realize how much he can do, how powerful he is. The word there, the Hebrew word for glory, is kabod. Sometimes God's glory is referred to by the word Shekinah, which is a shining forth. But kabod, the word that's used here, literally means a heaviness. It's like, whoa, God kind of coming down on you in a way that, ooh, I can feel that. I want that. I need that. And if we're going to be close to him, we need to be impressed with his holiness, with his heaviness, with his seriousness. Not that, oh, we can't have fun while we do it. It results in extreme joy. But it's saying, God, I want to be exposed to your power and your holiness. I want this to happen. It's, in a sense, it's looking for an experience. Now, it's so easy to react against experience because we know people who seem to overemphasize experience. And they start telling you their experiences with God, and it usually involves some combination of feeling like you're wrapped up in cotton candy and electricity is flowing through your body and the weird things are happening and the room is spinning and angels show up and you're like, forget it, I don't want that, it's too weird. But for some of us who are a little more structured and conservative, we throw the baby out with the bathwater, and we get this idea in our head, I don't want to experience anything. I just want God in my head. I just want to go through the motions and understand who he is. My theology will be correct, and I'll feel really comfortable. And I get wrapped up into Christianity is when I get to argue with someone. Oh, I love it. I can lock horns with some cultist or occultist, and boy, that is just enjoyable. God wants us to experience him. He wants to touch us in ways that surprise us and sometimes may shock us and often make us feel uncomfortable, because it's his power and his glory that we need in order to know what it is to be close to him. And he isn't safe. He isn't going to just do what you want him to do and perform the way you want him to perform. Built into God is the fact that he will surprise you often. And he doesn't want you to feel just, oh, it's nice and comfortable. He will rock your world sometimes. He'll rattle your cage. He'll shake you in a way that's surprising and disturbing in order for you to know, hey, I'm right there. I know what you need. I'm working within your life. And so, again, David praying, God, I want to see your power and your kabod, your glory. And then he says in verse 3, because, here's why, your loving kindness, who you are, your goodness, it's better than life. My lips shall praise you, thus I will bless you while I live. I'll lift up my hands in your name. My soul shall be satisfied as with marrow and fatness, and my mouth shall praise you with joyful lips. Your loving kindness, it's better than life. I have certain desires to protect my life. This drive of self-preservation. And that's okay. It's designed in there. And yet the truth is, if I don't want God more than I want life, I won't find him. That intimacy with God comes when you realize that functioning in his love and allowing him to take over in our lives is more important than breath itself, is more important than life itself. To live your life just trying to stay alive is to waste your life. Someone has said, if there isn't something that you're willing to die for, then you don't have anything worth living for. But allowing ourselves to get to this point where we realize, God, who you are and what you want to do in my life is so important that I want it even if it kills me. Doing what God calls you to do is painful often. And there are many times when you just question, do I really want to do what God wants me to do? Oh, I know what he wants me to do. I just don't want to do it because it hurts, because it's uncomfortable. But the commitment to the Lord that says, I am going to do the right thing, even if it kills me. I am going to get closer to him. I'm going to seek him, even if it's to my own damage, to my own hurt, to my own destruction. David said, you know what? I've eliminated the very last barrier to fellowship with you. I've decided that death isn't even something that's worth worrying about compared to getting close to you. Your loving kindness, it's better than life. As a result, he says, my lips shall praise you. With my mouth, I'll praise you. That word for praise is literally a word that just means to say something loudly. It came to mean praise because if you're praising God from your heart, it comes out of your mouth in a loud way. Now, some of us may not be loud people. For some of us, that may really stretch us. And we may think, hey, when we're sitting here singing praises, I don't want to do it too loud. And you may just be considerate of the people sitting in front of you. It's one reason why I think that praise isn't something that's ideally done with a group of people. It's something that you should do when you're up early in the morning and just spending time with God. When you're alone with him, then you can pray loudly. You can cry out to him. You can bless his name in a way that you don't have to hold back. But actually, in a group, it's pretty good, too, because if everyone would do it, if everyone would really sing, then you, with your bad voice, you wouldn't even stick out. I remember seeing years ago on Candid Camera, they had a group of children, and they were singing the song Swanee River. And it sounded pretty decent. It wasn't bad at all. But then they got a directional microphone, and they zoomed in on every little child. And none of them knew the song. And each of them, they were singing horribly. They were singing Way Down Upon the Swampy River and things like that. But you put it all together and it wasn't bad. And that's one of the reasons why God wants us to get together to praise him sometimes, is because no matter how bad you sing, there's somebody else who drowns you out. It might be even worse. But when you put it all together, it makes music that may not be beautiful to us, but it's beautiful to God. He says, I like that. I'm blessed that you're trying. And if you don't sing well, sing loud. And it'll happen. God will be pleased. He will be blessed. And so because your loving kindness is better than life, my lips will praise you. And then he says, thus I will bless you while I live. Until it kills me, I'm going to bless you. That word for bless in the Hebrew means to kneel down. It's the idea of lowering yourself in his presence. It's not having God be what we want him to be, but it's dropping to a knee. It's laying on the ground, prostrating ourselves. It's bowing our head before him. And it's saying, God, I worship you. You're worth it. You're worth my very life. If worshiping you cost me my life as long as I live, this is what I'm going to do, God, because of who you are. And then he goes on to say, I will lift up my hands in your name. That word for hands is literally palms, the inside of your hands. The idea is, you know, if you're like this, Who knows what's in my hand? Okay, pick a hand, and we do that whole game. But turning our hands over, palms up, shows I'm not holding anything. I'm not hanging on to whatever it is that I value or treasure. As the old song says, in my hand, no price I bring, simply to thy cross I cling. Rock of ages, cleft for me, let me hide myself in thee. With open palms, with open hands, I'm reaching out to God. When we sing, often there are many of those of us who raise our hands in worship. You might look at that and go, what's that about? You know, I think it's something we should teach kids to do because they'll keep their hands in plain view. But beyond that, it's saying, God, my hands are empty. I need you. It's also, as someone has said, the universal sign of surrender. I've got my hands up. I'm giving up to you. It's also offering ourselves up to God. And as someone pointed out to me this morning, she said she heard one time that there was a little child and they were lifting their hands in worship. And she said to the little child, what does that mean when we lift our hands up? And she says, I'm trying to hold hands with God. And you know, when little kids do that, they get a little nervous in a crowd. And first they want to pull their hand away from you and take off zipping. But then something happens. And next thing you know, you see that little life with their hand outstretched to you. And it's just touching. And that's partly what we're doing to God. When we lift up our hands, we're going, come on, I need you to hang on to me. I need you to protect me. And so David is saying, I'll lift up my hands in your name. And then he says, my soul shall be satisfied as with marrow and fatness. That's where the Atkins diet came from. And my mouth shall praise you with joyful lips. Marrow and fatness. It's the recognition that when I'm hungry, when I'm thirsty, when I really need God to work in my life and to touch me, and I'm crying out to him, and I'm kneeling and bowing to him, and I'm stretching my arms up to him, he's not just going to give me a little sampler. He's not just going to give me a couple of carrot sticks with some dip. He's going to go, here's the filet mignon. Here's the best of the best. God wants to do that for us. He doesn't want to just give us little clues. He wants us to be so close to him and realize how he takes care of us beyond what we need. He gives us and showers upon us so many blessings. And David acknowledged that and realized it. That's what happens. When I lift up my hands, my soul will be satisfied. My mouth will praise you with joyful lips. Now he says, beginning in verse 6, that's a great way to start the day. But he goes, even at the end of the day, I remember you on my bed. I meditate on you in the night watches. Because you've been my help, therefore in the shadow of your wings, I'll rejoice. My soul follows close behind you. Your right hand upholds me. Remembering him at night, starting the day with him, waking up with him being your waking thought. And then as you go to bed, instead of having all the worries of the day to consume your thoughts, instead of thinking, you know, I'm still not quite asleep, so I think I'll solve this problem or plan on that issue. Instead, David said, man, when I go to sleep, I want to be thinking about you. I want to be praising you. I want to be worshiping you. I'll commit my day to you. It's all done now, God. I can't do anything about what I've done. I confess my sin. I commit tomorrow to you. But I just want to spend that time gently being rocked to sleep by you. I want to sense your closeness in the morning and at night. And again, he says, when I do that, the reason you've been my help. Therefore, in the shadow of your wings, I'll rejoice. Shadows are scary. Often if you walk down a street and all of a sudden you have to turn and it's a shadowy place, a dark alley, we often get nervous right away. It's scary. But when we're drawing close to God, when we're spending time with him, even when we come to that dark place where it's just, boy, it looks awful, we have that realization that David talked about in the 23rd Psalm when he said, yea, though I walk through the valley of the shadow of death, I will fear no evil, for thou art with me. What he's saying here is about the shadow of his wings. When it gets dark, I know that that's you, God. I know you are doing something. It's only that you are close. And is I feel something looming over me. I know ultimately that you are looming over me. How do I know that? You go, hey, there are plenty of people that are looming over me. Yes, but greater is he that is in you than he that is in the world. Whatever it is that's darkening your life right now, whatever it is that's shadowing you, following you, intimidating you, whatever the fear, whatever the nervousness and anticipation of dark days ahead, ultimately that shadow is being overshadowed by the wings of the God who loves you. When it feels dark and cold and dank, just know he's there. And David understood that and said, when I feel that darkness, that shadow, I'll take comfort in the fact that you're there. I'll believe that you are. And so he says, not only will in the shadow of your wings I'll choose to rejoice, even in those trials, but he says, my soul follows close behind you. Literally, the word there is my soul clings, hangs on to you, can't get close enough to you, and your right hand upholds me. That is a choice that we make. How close do you want to be to God? Back when, in the days of Moses, God spoke to all the people. They heard his voice. It was kind of scary. A cloud came. Sparks were flying. And after they heard the voice of God, they all got together and had a vote. And they decided that it would be best if God only spoke to Moses. They said, don't talk to us anymore. It's a choice that people still make today. They would like for God to speak to someone else. Like, you go, okay, I'm your pastor. Okay, it's good if God speaks to Dave. And then if he can kind of give us the Cliff Notes version, saves us a lot of trouble. But the truth is, as it was so sad in those days, Moses ended up getting to know God and they didn't. They missed him. God doesn't want to just speak to you through someone else. He wants to speak directly to you. And to make that choice, to say, that's what I want to be close to him. It's going to cost you getting up earlier. Changing your thought patterns as you go into bed. What you do during the day, are you working at seeking him? Are you allowing his Holy Spirit to fill your life, to control it, to overflow onto others as you serve him and serve others? Or do you just let go of him and experience that distance, that feeling of, man, there's a shadow and you're nowhere in sight. Your right hand isn't holding me. It's not working anymore. He goes on to say, those who seek my life, by the way, there always will be people who seek your life. Some of them don't want to kill you. They just want to sell you something. They just want to say, oh, you don't need that to fulfill your life. This will do the trick. If you just learn how to point and click and spend, hey, you'll be fine. You can shop without ever leaving the comfort of your whatever, wherever you are. You can do it. There might be some of you that are bidding on eBay during church on your telephone. There are those who want to take your life away. And they'll take it. They don't have to kill you to do it. All they have to do is steer you away from the one who wants to fulfill your life. But he says, for those who seek my life to destroy it, they're going down into the lower parts of the earth. They're not on the pathway up. They'll fall by the sword. They'll be victims of their own sellout. They'll be a portion for jackals. But the king, that is David, shall rejoice in God. Everyone who swears by him shall glory. The mouth of those who speak lies shall be stopped. Oh God, you're my God. Is he? Really? Are you that close to him? When was the last time you really tried to get close to him? When was the last time you got up early and you went to that special place and you waited on him and you wrestled with the issues with him and allowed him to fill what was lacking in your life? If you're not doing that, if that's not the way you live, you're wasting your time. You're just letting your life run away from you one day at a time. But like David, you have the opportunity. Seek him. Seek him early. Seek him late. Spend your energy focusing on that which really is what you're missing. Oh, you can try to fill that gap in hundreds of different ways, but it'll always leave you thirsty. it'll always leave you lacking. He wants to fill. He wants to bless. He wants to minister to you, to speak to you, to draw you closer than you've ever been. If you aren't closer to God right now than you were 6 months ago, you're falling backwards. You're missing out. It's an endless quest. I believe personally that even when we get to heaven, we will be learning about God and drawing closer to Him and feeling more intimate with Him, even when we are known. Because we are designed with something lacking. There's a missing piece. And He is the one who can fill that missing piece, and He's the only one that can. If you don't have time to spend with God, skip lunch and spend time with God. If you don't have time in the morning to do it, skip breakfast. Oh, I know it's the most important meal of the day. So what? Skip it. Because if you don't connect with God today, then everything else that you do is going to be a waste of time. His loving kindness, it's better than life. So if you think missing breakfast is going to kill you, good. His love is better than that. It really is. And He wants to say, you're my people and I'm your God. He wants to connect to us on that level.
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1: Let's pray. God, how we thank You that although it's not easy to connect with You, although You do conceal Yourself, yet You promise that if we seek You, we will be found. We'll find You. You'll be found of us. Lord, please help us to stay in that quest. To never just think we've had enough now, but to on a daily basis draw closer to You. Lord, we want to experience Your power in our lives. We want to see Your glory. We want to experience that love that's better than life. And we will praise You. We will reach up to You with hands uplifted, knees bowed. Because we are hungry, we are thirsty. And it's not for what we think, it's for You. Lord, if there are people in this room who've never even been introduced to You, they know that all their life they've kind of been thirsty, but they always thought it was for stuff or relationship or wisdom and knowledge. Lord, I pray that You'll speak to them today and let them realize You're the one they're thirsty for. You're the only one who can satisfy. We pray this in Jesus' name. Amen.
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0: 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Thanks so much for spending some of your time with us on this beautiful Friday. And you know, when I think of guardian angels, I think of the sweet, kind of slightly bumbling guardian angel that was in the film It's a Wonderful Life, Clarence. And so today, the reason I bring that up is today on Focal Point, it is Friday, which means it's Ask Pastor Mike. And so if you've ever wondered if you have a guardian angel, you'll definitely want to stay tuned for Pastor Mike Favaro's look at these, well, celestial beings that are assigned by God to, I think, protect, guide, and intercede for us and throughout life. And, but are they real? We don't know. But we'll see what the Bible has to say about it and about guardian angels. That's coming up next on Focal Point, and you're listening to K-Wave.
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5: The late Arthur Watson was an executive with IBM and later U.S. ambassador to France. He had a humorous take on being too cautious in life. He said, "Show me a man with both feet on the ground, and I'll show you a man who can't put his pants on." Well, Mr. Watson was saying that sometimes it's necessary to stand on one foot instead of two, and to take a bit of risk in life. If the Apostle Peter had remained standing on both feet, he never would have climbed out of his boat and walked on the water to reach Jesus. Well, this is David Jeremiah encouraging you to get on the road to new life. 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

0: And welcome to Focal Point. I'm your host, Dave Drewy, and we're glad you've tuned in today. You know, each week we set aside time to answer listener questions that you send us. And today, we've got one that I've wondered about myself. We've all seen videos and heard the stories of guardian angels who miraculously swoop in and save people. But are they real? Do we actually have an angel assigned to watch over us? Well, let's join Focal Point's Executive Director, Jay Wharton, who's getting ready to ask Pastor Mike.
1: Well, thanks, Dave. All right, Pastor Mike, let's jump right into today's question. Do we have guardian angels?
2: Well, yeah, not in the way that most people would make a caricature of that, that you've got this angel that hangs with you all the time throughout your life. I can't say we don't. But the scripture doesn't say that we do. The passage people often think of is Matthew chapter 18 that speaks of us as the little ones, and it says that we have angels that are perceiving the face of God, and the way it's constructed is it says they're angels. So we obviously have angels that are sent to minister to us as Christians in the spiritual realm, and do they trade off? I would think your angel and mine probably want to get bumped to a new assignment at some point. I can't say. I don't know.
1: My angel never helped me in the outfield. So.
2: Well, all I'm telling you is the Bible is not clear other than there are angelic beings that do serve in the spiritual realm, and you could say part of their job is guarding, I suppose, and protection. We see that in the book of Acts. So is it the same? That's what you're really asking, right? Am I assigned some angel or angels that are always assigned to me? Perhaps. I don't know. The Bible's silent on the matter.
1: Well, what about Hebrews 13, where it talks about people possibly entertaining angels when they're greeting strangers or showing hospitality to strangers?
2: Right.
1: What are we dealing with there?
2: It's certainly a remarkable passage that states things in a very provocative way. You know, you may have entertained angels without knowing it, but you've got to take the context into consideration. The whole point of those first three verses is we should be exercising hospitality. We ought to be reaching out to people outside of our immediate circle of our comfort zone, if you will, and serve others with our homes and with our stuff. And we ought to be expanding our circle of service. Now, I think it's a bit of a play on words because here he's saying you may be ministering to someone who really is sent to minister to you. I mean, that's how the first chapter of Hebrews sets this up in terms of what angels are there for. They're there to serve us. And now it says, listen, be open to outsiders and strangers because you may be ministering to a minister. And I say that because that word angelos, that's transliterated angel, is used of several people in the Bible. I mean, it's not just used of angelic class of beings. It's also used of people. It's used of pastors. It's used of ministers. It's used of John the Baptist. It's used of other people that are tangibly present in the physical world that are there to serve others. So the point is, you may be ministered to by ministering to others. You may be helping people that minister to others by ministering to them. Because if you think about true angels, they don't need our hospitality. They don't need our service. And I know people can point back to Genesis where you have Abraham and Lot, you know, having a meal with these angels, but they're a very unique situation. We're setting up the nation of Israel. I don't think that's the norm today. And I know people out there listening may have stories or ideas, but when it comes down to it, Hebrews chapter 13, verses 1 through 3 are there to remind us to broaden our circle of care, look to the interests and the needs of people that we wouldn't normally look to the interests and needs of, and serve them. Because in doing so, we may be serving people that are real servants, servants to us, servants to others.
1: Let's jump back to then what is the job description of angels? You mentioned briefly that they're messengers, but what are the other things that we can tangibly see in the Bible that tell us the description of the job of angels?
2: Right. Well, primarily, they're there obviously for the glory of God. They serve God. The pictures of God's throne room, they're filled with angelic references, right? We see angels there bringing glory to God, worshiping God. In the book of Revelation, chapter 4 and 5, we see angelic beings that are bringing glory to God, singing, all these things that point glory to God. Well, one of the things that they bring glory to God in doing, according to Hebrews chapter 1, is ministering to us who are going to inherit salvation. So they are dispatched to this earth to do some kind of spiritual ministering to us. And remember, as Paul said in Ephesians, it's not really flesh and blood that we struggle or wrestle with, but it's the spiritual forces of evil and darkness. We've got a whole demonic class of fallen angels that are out to destroy us. So there's a kind of a battlefield that we can't see, and we can trust that God has sent his good and elect angels, as the Bible puts it, to minister to us, to protect us, and to defend us, and to keep us from the kind of harm that demonic spirits would want to cause in our lives. Now, a lot of that goes on without us ever knowing about it, without ever seeing. We're never asked to pray to angels or talk to angels. We're obviously called to pray to God and to pray through Christ, you know, in the Spirit for God's good in our lives, and how he does that through angelic beings or through people in this world. You know, that's not my concern when I pray to God. I pray to God for protection. I pray to God for guidance. I pray to God for provision. And God uses several means to get that done, including angels. Their purpose is to glorify God, but one of the ways they do that is by serving us.
1: Well, that's a great conversation, Pastor Mike. Thank you for that. And we're going to continue this topic with a message you gave from one of your study series called The Ministry of Angels and God's People.
2: There's a lot that takes place in redemptive history from Genesis to Revelation where God is breaking the rules that he made. God breaks the rules that he makes for some very salvific and revelatory reasons throughout the Bible. They come in rashes throughout the text with Moses and Joshua, Elijah and Elisha, and Christ and the apostles. Normative functioning within the Bible does not see God intruding on the laws that he made or suspending the laws that he's made. What we have throughout the scripture normally is things working within the sphere that they should. But let's look at the most emphatic promise of the Bible from Psalm 91:11-13, for he will command his angels concerning you. This, by the way, is a response to, if we've made the Most High our refuge, if we trust in him, then his response is to care for us. And his response is through the agency in physical care, the agency of angelic beings. For he will command his angels concerning you to guard you in all of your ways. On their hands they will bear you up, lest you strike your foot against the stone, which, by the way, is a passage that Satan quoted to Christ, you might remember, in the temptation. And you will tread on the lion and the adder, the young lion and the serpent you will trample underfoot. If you are one who puts his trust in God, then the situations of danger that may present themselves, if God wants you to thrive and move forward without that danger, his agency in this text is angelic beings to make that happen. Doesn't have to use them. Obviously, he's not dependent on them. As Job says, he puts no trust in angelic beings. It's not as though he has to have them. But the pattern in the scripture is that's what he does. Well, let's look at some ways that he does that. There's the text. There's the promise. What do we find in the Bible? Daniel chapter 6, verse 22. You know the context. Jealous Babylonians want to put Daniel out of business, get him off the team. God's not done with him yet. A lot more to go in his ministry and life. In verse number 19, after he gets thrown into the lion's den, the king comes back, the break of day. He arose, he went in haste to the den of lions. Of course, he was bound by the laws that he had made about throwing him in the den because of his prayer. And then it says in verse 20, as he came near the den where Daniel was, he cries out in a tone of anguish. And the king declared, Daniel, servant of the living God, has your God, whom you serve continually, been able to deliver you from the lions? And Daniel said to the king, O king, live forever. My God, underline this, sent his angel and shut the lions' mouths, and they have not harmed me, because I was found blameless before him. I mean, he wouldn't sin. That's not why he was in the lion's den. And also before you, O king, you know that. I've done you no harm. And the king was exceedingly glad. And he commanded that Daniel be taken out of the den. So Daniel was taken up out of the den, and no kind of harm was found on him because he had trusted in God. Now, I'm going to put this with a question mark behind it, but I'm saying this. It doesn't appear to be that Daniel's in the lion's den seeing angelic beings clasping the mouths of the lions. It is what he assumes to be happening in an unseen reality, because it is a very unexpected outcome for lions not to eat the Jewish man in the lion's den. It is undeniable deliverance that doesn't make sense. It's not what you'd put the odds on, Daniel living through the night. And Daniel's statement, which I'm assuming is something he did not see, it's something he concluded because of the unexpected odds of him surviving in the lion's den. He has an undeniable deliverance of God. He assumes the agency of angels. That's a pattern we're going to find throughout the Bible. And that is that you know, with there's obviously exceptions to that, when something that is unlikely for our, in this case, physical protection takes place, the assumption of the godly man is God dispatched his host to protect me from the harm. And I know some of us have gotten so far away from thinking that way, it almost seems mystical for us to think that way. But here's Daniel saying, hungry lions didn't eat me, what happened? God sent his angel to shut the lions' mouths. Acts 5, this one's a little weirder, but also I would believe something that from the perspective of those around, it was also an unseen kind of reality. Now, look at this from a couple different angles, but there is certainly an ironic twist. Look at verse 17. But the high priest rose up, and all who were with him, that is the party of the Sadducees, and they were filled with jealousy, and they arrested the apostles and put them in public prison. Now, the Sadducees, remember how I taught you to remember this, right? They don't believe in the resurrection. That's why they're sad, you see, right? Okay. The other thing they didn't believe in, they didn't believe in the afterlife. That's why they were always ragging on Christ about the whole, you know, you shouldn't be teaching this because how do these marriages work out if a guy's got all these wives that die? Remember the story of the wife that has all the husbands die. The other thing they didn't believe in, and they're very clear on this, and it says it later in the book of Acts, it underscores, they don't believe in angels. They didn't believe in those things. If I can't see it, I don't believe it. They were empiricists. They were rationalists. Though they were religionists, they didn't believe in angelic beings. It's stated as such. That was their theology. So it's ironic that the Sadducees throw the apostles in prison, and look what happens in verse 19. During the night, an angel of the Lord opened the doors of the prison and brought them out and said, go stand in the temple and speak to the people the words of this life. Interesting phrase there. Capital L in the ESV, and I think rightly so. There's a interesting grammatical statement here that Christianity is life, which would be a great sermon theme to talk about. Verse 21. And when they heard this, they entered the temple at daybreak and they began to teach. Right now, he put them in prison so that they wouldn't teach. They were jealous about the crowds that were following him. And God sends them right back out, puts them in the middle of the most populous place in Jerusalem, the Temple Mount there. And they're preaching and everybody's there listening. Now the high priest came, and those who were with him, the Sadducees, who didn't believe in angels, and they called together the council and all the senate of the people of Israel, and they sent to the prison to have them brought. They don't know what's happened yet. And when the officers came, verse 22, and did not find them in the prison, so they returned and they reported it. We found the prison securely locked, and the guards standing at the door, but when we opened them, we found no one inside. Now when the captain of the temple and the chief priests heard these words, they were greatly perplexed. Because from their observation, this was an undetectable escape. They didn't see it. It was locked. The guards were there. They were perplexed and wondering, what would this come to? How's this going to turn out? Verse 25. And someone came and told them, look, the men you put in prison are standing in the temple and teaching the people. Here's a deliverance that was totally undetected by the people that know how to keep prisoners in prison with guards. And God uses an angelic being to do something, here's how I described it, that was an inexplicable escape. Don't know how it happened. Don't understand how they didn't see you. You should have seen these guys escape. And yet it was an undeniable deliverance. You don't get out of this jail. This is not a likely thing. Clearly God intervened. How did he intervene? Through the agency of angelic beings to do some things in the physical world that shouldn't work. Opening locked doors. Getting past guards that should see you. You get past guards that should see you. The doors that should be locked are somehow unlocked. You get out. Inexplicable escape beyond, you know, the norm. And the people didn't see anything. There was no flash of lights. There was no winged cherubs coming down. This was just, you got out, shouldn't have got out. God's angelic messengers got it done. That, I think, is a pattern that's worth noting. Because there are things that we can connect with in our lives that seem out of the realm of what would be normal or expected or predictable. And yet God clearly did something providentially to do what was unlikely. And we can see, I think, rightly so, the pattern driving us to perhaps conclude God has invoked and engaged and enlisted angelic beings to help get it done. Number three, amid war. In the middle of war, we see angelic protection in the Bible on a couple of occasions. The most classic, which we have looked at, but it'd be worth looking at again. 2 Kings chapter 6, verse 16. This is Elisha now, not Elijah. Let's start way up at verse 8. 2 Kings chapter 6, verse 8. Once when the king of Syria, which was Ben-Hadad, at that point, was warring against Israel. He took counsel with his servants, saying, at such and such a place shall be my camp. But the man of God sent word to the king of Israel, who was Joram at that point, hey, beware that you do not pass this place, for the Syrians are going down there. And the king of Israel sent to that place about which the man of God told him. Thus he used to warn him, so that he saved himself there more than once or twice. Kept happening. And the mind of the king of Syria, Ben-Hadad, was greatly troubled because of this thing. I don't get it. What's going on? He calls his servants together and he says, will you not show me who of us is for the king of Israel? Where's the traitor? Where's the mole, the snitch, right? There's somebody who's got to be telling these people this. They keep outsmarting us. And one of his servants said, none, O my lord, O king, but it's Elisha, the prophet, who is in Israel. He tells the king of Israel the words that you speak in your bedroom, which no one hears and no one bugs, you know, your bedroom. And he said, go and see where he is, that I may send and seize him. And it was told, behold, he's in Dothan. Well, let's get him then. Verse 14. So he went there with horses and chariots and a great army. And they came by night. Total overkill. Big army. Didn't need it to get one guy and his servant, right? And they surrounded the city. And when the servant of the man of God rose early in the morning, he went out. And behold, an army with horses and chariots was all around the city. And the servant said, alas, my master, what shall we do? And he said, do not be afraid, for those who are with us are more than those who are with them. God knew. And Elisha knew that God wasn't done with Elisha yet. And Elisha prayed and said, O Lord, please open his eyes that he may see. So the Lord opened his eyes, opened the eyes of the young man, his servant, and he saw. And behold, the mountain was full of horses and chariots of fire all around Elisha. And when the Syrians came down against him, Elisha prayed to the Lord, please strike this people with blindness. So he struck them with blindness in accordance with the prayer of Elisha. Now I understand Elisha and Elijah, their ministries are peppered, much like Joshua and Moses, with miraculous events. Out of the less than 100 miraculous events that take place in the Bible, somewhere around 90, most of them occur between Joshua and Moses, Elijah and Elisha, and Christ and the apostles. And here's a rash of miraculous things. So here is what you wouldn't normally get. And that is a look behind the scenes given to his servant to see what's going on, which they wouldn't normally see, but it's happening all the time. And that is the underdog wins, and the underdog wins sometimes in ways that everybody says it's not possible. Now, there are miraculous wins that the army of Israel has, but oftentimes it's four Philistines against one Israelite. That's the ratio. And they end up winning. Why? Because we say God providentially help them win and help their sword go in the right place, help their slingshots hit the right target. Well, how does that work? According to this text, there is the agency of angelic beings that are involved. There is unseen protection. And in this case, it was miraculously and temporarily made visible, which just happens to be what we'd expect if you're hanging out with Elijah or Elisha, but doesn't happen if you're hanging out with me, right? So what, do you get it? What's the point? This is not something that's unique, that God sends protection. That's the promise of the Bible. The point is, you don't get to see it. And I'm not the miracle worker to show it to you. But we should just assume it to be so. And like everything that we don't see that is eternal, Paul said, we just ought to expect this is going on all the time, at least sent out to minister to those who will inherit salvation. If you're not a Christian, it doesn't apply. But if you are a Christian, you should expect this. Whenever there's visible deliverance, do you see the pattern? Visible deliverance, I'm assuming God's pattern is to use the agency of angelic beings to get the deliverance done in warfare, in trial, in persecution, right? Let's end with a warning. Don't become obsessed with angels. They're present. They're sent out to help me. There's help in my life that I see. I want to connect the dots. I want to see them. I want to meet them. I want to talk to an angel. Let's get into angels. Don't become obsessed with angels. Here's one reason why, letter A, real quick. Because infatuation with angels is a symptom of heresy in the Bible. I'll just read it for you. Colossians 2, 18 and 19. It says there are those who insist on asceticism, right? That's one group of people. And there are people that worship angels. And then this is connected to that. They go into detail about visions. They're puffed up without reason by a sensuous mind, not holding fast to the head, who is Christ, nourished and knit together the joints and ligaments that grow into the growth that is from God. The point is, our focus is on Christ. Our obsession is not on angels. That should be our focus. Our focus is on Christ. Our obsession is not with angels. And it shouldn't be about trying to figure out visions and to go into details about what I think I dreamed last night. Maybe it be a vision. Maybe there was an angel trying to guide me into an evangelistic opportunity. Stop. Serve Christ. Read his word. Focus on him. Don't get infatuated with angels when you do. At least in Colossae, it was a symptom of heretical teaching and heretical thinking. Don't go there. Remember this. Whenever we do have them discuss their position with Christians in the Bible, we've quoted this one already. You don't need to turn to this one either. They're really quick to say, hey, I'm a fellow servant. Right? Revelation 22, 8 and 9. John sees the angel. He falls down at his feet. The angel says, you must not do that. I'm a fellow servant with you. I'm like you. I serve him. I'm a fellow servant and your brothers. I'm just like your brothers, the prophets. I'm in the fraternity of those who keep the words of the book. Worship God. So they don't want us getting infatuated with them. They don't want us doing that. It's a sign of heresy. And then lastly, interestingly enough, according to 1 Corinthians chapter 6, we are going to have some kind of leadership over their lives. And

0: according to 1 Corinthians chapter 6, we are going to have some kind of leadership over their lives. And that's a tough passage. But apparently, in the chiding of the church at Corinth, why they couldn't solve their own disputes and they were litigating their civil matters with the secular courts, he says, don't you know we're going to judge the world? And then he says in verse 3, don't you know we're going to judge angels one day? Now, whatever that means, perhaps in light of Ephesians, which says we are seated with Christ in heavenly places, we have a position. It's unthinkable in our minds, but we are really positionally superior to angels. So don't get infatuated with them. In one sense, you need to get yourself in perspective as sons of the King, as redeemed human beings. We are in a privileged place that will outshine angelic beings in the next life. And I'm not saying to diss them. You ought to admire their work, respect them. They're certainly more powerful than we are. They got a lot of advantages to us, but in God's economy, we're going to lead them. We're not going to be bowing down to worship them. So don't get obsessed with angels.
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1: 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And that's again today, Pastor's Perspective from 3 to 4 o'clock. It's the last one of the week. But first, keep it right here. Gospel Every Day with Pastor Eric Geiger is coming up next, and that will be followed at 2:30 by Summit Life with Pastor J.D. Greer. So that's all coming up next. 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Yay! 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
2: Philosophers for years have said this, that the biggest intellectual problem for the atheist is beauty, and the biggest intellectual problem for the Christian is suffering. The biggest intellectual problem for the atheist is beauty, because this weekend, countless numbers of people will stand in front of an ocean or in front of a sunset, and they will be filled with awe at the wonder and the beauty of it all. And where does that come from? Why do all of us agree that this is beautiful and stunning? And the Christian believes we all agree it's beautiful because a beautiful and amazing God created this for us to enjoy. So the atheist has a hard time explaining beauty away, but the biggest intellectual problem for the Christian, philosophers say, is suffering. And I agree. It has been challenging for me to reconcile suffering at times with my faith. This has been an intellectual struggle for me, and maybe for you as well, because as a Christian, we teach, we believe that God is gracious and loving and at the same time all-powerful. And if He loves us and He has the power to eliminate suffering, then why is there suffering? So we live in a world with both beauty and suffering can sometimes cause us to struggle with our faith. C.S. Lewis, the famous author, he said this was a struggle for him, but the more he thought about it, the more he realized that not only does beauty point to the existence of God, that even evil and suffering point to the existence of God. Here's what C.S. Lewis said. He said, my argument against God was that the universe seemed so cruel and unjust. But how had I got this idea of just and unjust? A man does not call a line crooked unless he has some idea of a straight line. So here's what C.S. Lewis is saying. The only reason you know that this line right here is crooked is because you've seen a straight line. And the only reason we know that things aren't right here. The only reason we're able to see that something is unjust or that there's evil or that there's suffering is because we know this must not be it. This world must not be our ultimate home. And as Christians, we believe the Bible teaches this, that one day all crooked lines will be made straight, that one day we will have an everlasting inheritance with Jesus where all the suffering and the grief and the sorrow in this world are completely undone. And so even our suffering, according to C.S. Lewis, can actually cause us to realize there's a God and that this world is not all there is. The Bible actually speaks a lot about suffering. And this is really encouraging because the Bible doesn't edit suffering out of the human experience. The Bible doesn't present a chlorinated and perfect view of life. The Bible is upfront and honest and raw that we are going to suffer in this world. And we're going to see that today in 1 Peter, this book that we're studying. Verse 8, we'll pick up in 1 Peter 3. Peter writes, "Finally, all of you, be like-minded and sympathetic. Love one another and be compassionate and humble, not paying back evil for evil, insult for insult, but on the contrary, giving a blessing since you were called for this, so that you may inherit a blessing." So he's writing people who are suffering and are going to go through more suffering. Why is he telling them to treat each other well? Well, and this just shows how much God knows us. Because I know in my own life, when I'm going through a difficult time, sometimes the people who suffer the most from me are the people closest to me. The people who see the worst in me, this is embarrassing to admit, are the people who are closest to me. And so Peter knows when suffering hits your life, it's gonna squeeze you. It's gonna be painful. And at times we can be short tempered with one another. And Peter's saying, listen, in the middle of suffering, we have to love one another well. Sometimes when I am filled with worry, I can be short with my wife. Or sometimes when I'm feeling overwhelmed, I can feel withdrawn or be withdrawn from my family. And Peter's saying, don't do that, Eric. Don't do that. When you go through suffering, be very careful how you treat one another because you need one another in the midst of suffering. You need your brothers and sisters in Christ. Now let's pick up verse 10. For the one who wants to love life and to see the good days, let him keep his tongue from evil and his lips from speaking deceit. And let him turn away from evil and do what is good. Let him seek peace and pursue it. Because the eyes of the Lord are on the righteous and his ears are open to their prayer, but the face of the Lord is against those who do what is evil. Now, this right here, let's stop here for a moment. Peter is simply quoting Psalm 34 from the Old Testament. And he's saying, listen, live a life that is pleasing to the Lord and the Lord will watch over you. And if the Lord watches over you, who can harm you? Actually, he says that next in verse 13. Who then will harm you if you are devoted to what is good? So he quotes Psalm 34 and he says, who can harm you? Be devoted to the Lord, and who can harm you if you do what is good? It's a rhetorical question. If you have the Lord watching over you, no one can harm you. This is Peter. He is going to, in just a few years, be crucified upside down, and he's saying they can't harm me. Even if someone takes my life, they're not really harming me because I'm spending eternity with Jesus. Nothing can separate you from his great love for you, so you can be confident in the midst of suffering. So here's Peter encouraging us in the middle of suffering that we face. And then notice what he says next. This is verse 14. But even if you should suffer for righteousness, you are blessed. You are happy if you suffer? I mean, what is he saying? What is this? I mean, sometimes in American Christianity, we wrongly associate everything going well in our lives with being hashtag blessed. I mean, it's all about pool parties every day and getting a great parking spot close to the front of the store. And if those things happen, I am blessed. We don't associate suffering with happiness. So how does it work? Suffering has a way, if we allow it to be a gift in our life, to detach us from putting our hope in this world, which doesn't satisfy anyway, and puts our hope in Jesus, the only one who can quench and satisfy. Peter also, surely, as he writes this, blessed are those if you are persecuted. He remembers Jesus saying this very thing. Jesus said this in his very famous Sermon on the Mount, Matthew chapter 5, verse 11 and 12. You are blessed when they insult you and persecute you and falsely say every kind of evil against you because of me. Be glad and rejoice. Why? Because your hope isn't here. Rejoice that your reward is great in heaven. For that is how they persecuted the prophets who were before you. So Peter says, happy are you, blessed are you if you suffer for righteousness. Now let's read this long section. But even if you should suffer for righteousness, you are blessed. Do not fear what they fear or be intimidated, but in your hearts regard Christ the Lord as holy, ready at any time to give a defense to anyone who asks you for a reason for the hope that is in you. Yet do this with gentleness and respect, keeping a clear conscience so that when you are accused, those who disparage your good conduct in Christ will be put to shame. For it is better to suffer for doing good, if that should be God's will, than for doing evil. For Christ also suffered for sins, once for all, the righteous for the unrighteous, that he might bring you to God. He was put to death in the flesh, but he was made alive by the Spirit. So Peter reminds us that suffering, we know this, it can actually turn into good, and we know this because of Jesus. Because Jesus, the righteous one, suffered in our place, the unrighteous ones, so that we could receive his forgiveness, and this is really good. The suffering of Jesus was good, is good for you, for me. Because Jesus suffered in my place, I have everlasting life. Because Jesus suffered in my place, I have peace with God. Because Jesus suffered in my place, I enjoy the presence of God in my life. And so we see Peter's reminding us that in the middle of the pain of suffering, you can know that God works it for good because he did so through the sacrificial death of Jesus on the cross. He continues. I need to say this in about this next verse that we're going to read. Try to hang with me. It's really confusing, but we said we're not going to skip a verse in the book of 1 Peter. So here it is. Verse 19, in which he, Jesus, also went and made proclamation to the spirits in prison, who in the past were disobedient when God patiently waited in the days of Noah while the ark was being prepared. In it, a few, that is eight people, were saved through water. I have spent hours studying this passage, and maybe you're thinking, Pastor Eric, tell us now with such great wisdom and intellect what this verse means. I have a hard time explaining this verse. Here's what I can tell you. This is going to be a little bit of a rabbit trail, so hang with me, especially Bible nerds, you might like this. There are historically three different views for those two verses that we just read. Here they are. The first view is that after Jesus died and before he was resurrected from the dead, he descended into Hades and he preached the gospel to people there, offering them a second chance, and eight people trusted Jesus. So some people believe that. That's not accurate. That view, you can cross that one out. It's not accurate because the scripture says it's appointed once for a man to die and then the judgment. There is no second chance after death. We decide in this life what we will do with Jesus. The second view is that after Jesus was crucified and before he was resurrected, he descended into Hades and he proclaimed victory to the evil spirits there who had disobeyed long ago. And he proclaimed victory that he had rescued people in the day of Noah, eight people, Noah's family, saved in that time. And now through his death on the cross, he saved countless more. And he's basically going down to Hades to talk smack and proclaim victory that he rescues people. All right, that's the second view. The third view of this passage is that really this is about years before Noah, when Noah preached repentance and invited people to enter the ark, that this was really the spirit of Jesus preaching through Noah, and that eight people were saved, and they were saved because they trusted in the ark, and we are now saved because we trust in Jesus on the cross. And basically, Jesus, the spirit of Jesus, was preaching through Noah back in the day.
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2: So which view is mine? Not the first. That is an error. Between option two and option three, it depends which theologian I read last. I don't know. I hold this loosely, but what I don't hold loosely is the next passage. So let's jump into this next section of scripture. This is beautiful, but it's also difficult to understand, so press in. But I'm super clear on what this means. Verse 21. Baptism, which corresponds to this, now saves you, not as the removal of dirt from the body. So it's not like the water saves you. You don't remove dirt. We're talking about removing sin. Not as the removal of dirt from the body, but the pledge of a good conscience toward God through the resurrection of Jesus Christ, who has gone into heaven and is at the right hand of God with angels, authorities, and powers subject to him. So here's how chapter 3 ends. Peter makes the change from the waters in Noah's day to the waters of baptism. And just as the waters in Noah's day were waters of both judgment and salvation, Jesus is both judgment and salvation. What do I mean? The waters, the great flood, early in the story of the Bible, in the book of Genesis, the waters were judgment for the people who weren't going to trust God. And at the same time, the waters lifted the Ark of the Covenant. The waters brought salvation to the people in the Ark because the waters carried the Ark. Jesus is both judge and savior. Jesus came here to save his people from their sins. And those of us who trust Jesus, not an Ark, we trust Jesus and his sacrifice for us on the cross. We have everlasting life. Not just dirt removed from our body, but he cleans our conscience. He forgives us, and we are now his forever. And so we trust in him, and he's the victorious one. He is over everything, over angels and authorities and powers. Everything is subject to him. And what does this have to do with suffering? A whole bunch. Because Jesus, who was crucified, Jesus, who suffered, now rules and reigns over all. And you are going to suffer in this life, in a life that's filled with a bunch of crooked lines. But in the end, you are going to be victorious, have everlasting life with Jesus. This is the word of the Lord, 1 Peter chapter 3. I want to give us four thoughts, four words of encouragement from this passage about I'm going to suffer in this world. How do I hang on to hope? Number one, in your heart, set Christ as Lord. In your heart, set apart Christ as Lord. Peter writes this in verse 15. In your hearts, regard Christ the Lord as holy. When you're suffering, the most important thing is what's going on in your heart. It's the most important thing. And so in your heart, you have to preach to yourself and remind yourself that Jesus is the best and remind yourself of your everlasting destination. My heart can move towards despair, and I have to, in my heart, I have to remind myself Jesus is better than the suffering. Jesus is greater than all of the pain. In your heart, you have to set Christ as Lord. You have to set him apart as the Holy One who is worth everything. A couple of weeks ago, I texted a friend of mine who's going through some really intense suffering. Falsely accused, people lying about him, just some deep pain in his life. He's been betrayed by people. And he messaged me back. This is just over text. I just one morning was praying for him and sent him the text message. And he sent a text back that was, wow. He admitted that this has been a very challenging time. Eric, this has been an extremely challenging time. But I've never been this close to Jesus. And if Jesus is the goal, these are really good times. Wow. If Jesus is the goal, this suffering is actually really good. And Jesus is the goal. Jesus is the goal of the Christian. Jesus is who we want. We want him because he quenches us. We want him because he has saved us. Jesus is the goal. We want to be like him. We want Jesus. We want more of Jesus. And if Jesus is the goal, these are really good times. The only way you say that is if in your heart you set apart Christ as Lord. So how do you hold on to hope and suffering? Tell your heart, Jesus is the best. In your heart, set apart Jesus as Lord. In your speech, be gentle. Peter says this in verse 15 and 16. You be ready at any time in the middle of suffering to give a defense to anyone who asks you for a reason for the hope that is in you. But as you do this with gentleness and reverence. Peter knows that when you suffer, this is the time people are going to ask you questions about how do you have such hope right now? How do you have such hope when that tragedy has struck your family? How do you have hope in the middle of all of the devastation in your life? How do you have hope? See, people don't ask you where your hope comes from when everything's going good in your life. Rihanna crossed the $1 billion mark in terms of her net worth. And a reporter asked her, hey, how does it feel to be this wealthy now? And Rihanna said, real simply, God is good. She ain't lying. God is good. She's right. God is good. In the middle of good times and bad times, he's good. But she's saying that after finding out she's worth this much. And no one's going to say, wow, how are you saying God is good when you find out you're a billionaire? I mean, a lot of people will say God is good in those moments. What gets attention is when you say God is good in the middle of death. What gets attention is when you say God is good in the middle of a deep trial. What grabs attention of the world and causes them to say, wait, what? What did you say? You're still hanging on to him in the middle of all of this? That's what causes people to say, where is your hope coming from? And this is why Peter's writing that. He's writing these Christians. They are suffering. They're going to go through more suffering. We'll see this next week. And he's saying, hey, this is the time when people are going to ask you where your hope comes from. Take advantage of this time, but do so with gentleness in your speech. Be gentle. When I played basketball in high school, one game I remember in particular, we got destroyed by full court press. We were not prepared for the pressure of the full court press. We lost big time. We couldn't break the press. Balls were stolen. We got that the ball was stolen from us multiple times. We didn't get across the line in time. And it was not good. The next week in practice, the entire week, it was all devoted to breaking the pressure, breaking the full court press. And our coach, he knew we had to change our mindset. So he taught us this phrase. When they are pressing, it's layup time. It's layup time. It's layup time. And so next game, people start pressing us. It's layup time. It's layup time, because that opened up the lane. It opened up opportunities for us to expose the defense. This is what Peter's saying. When suffering comes, it's layup time. When suffering comes, it's hope time. It's time for you to tell people where your hope comes from, because they're going to be asking. So set apart Christ as Lord in your heart, in your speech, be gentle and point them to the hope that you have. Number three, in your mind, keep a clear conscience. He writes this in verse 16, keeping a clear conscience so that when you are accused, those who disparage your good conduct in Christ will be put to shame. Keep a clear conscience. I've seen this in my own life. Maybe you've seen this in yours, that when I feel unworthy, I'm less likely to tell people about the hope that I have. When I feel like God and I aren't close, I'm less likely to invite a buddy to church. I'm less likely to serve someone because I think they'll look at me like I'm a hypocrite. And maybe that's true for you. Maybe you lost your temper with people at work this last week. And so, you know, you're not going to invite them to church, or you're not going to tell them the reason for the hope that you have. You have to have a clear conscience. And where do you go to get a clear conscience? The scripture doesn't tell you to clean your own conscience. You go to Jesus. You keep going to Jesus. You go to him. And today, if you don't have a clear conscience, he forgives you. He showers you once again with mercy and with grace. And then lastly, how do you hold on to hope in the middle of suffering? In your actions, Do good. Do good. Look at verse 17. For it is better to suffer for doing good, if that should be God's will, than for doing evil. Peter, in 1 Peter, writes multiple times about doing good. In the middle of suffering, when things are so painful in someone's life, he's telling that person to do good. Why is it good for me? Why is it good for you to do good in the middle of suffering? Here's why. It takes your eyes off yourself. In the middle of suffering, if you set apart Christ as Lord in your heart, remind yourself of how good Jesus is, and then look to serve others and do good to others, it takes your eyes off yourself. It takes your eyes off your own pain, your own trauma, your own suffering, and it puts your eyes on others, and then you serve them as Jesus has served you. We live in a world with a lot of crooked lines. One day, all the crooked lines will be made straight. We will have everlasting victory because Jesus, who suffered in our place for our sins on the cross, he has everlasting victory, and he gives us everlasting victory too. But in the middle of the crooked line world that we are in, Peter offers us encouragement. Set Jesus apart as the Lord in your heart.
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6: 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Good afternoon. Great to be with you. Congratulations. We made it to Friday once again. And coming up at 3 o'clock today, as always, it'll be time for Pastor's Perspective. If you've got questions about any passage of Scripture, questions about what it means to really live the Christian life, whatever you have on your heart and mind that you'd love to talk to a pastor about, well, the pastors will be in the studio from 3 o'clock to 4 o'clock today, and joining Brian Perez to answer your questions. We're so happy to feature two Bible teachers here from here on K-Wave. Philip DeCourcy, pastor of Kindred Community Church in Anaheim, and also Bible teacher on the program Know the Truth, and Mike Fabares, senior pastor of Compass Bible Church, and also Bible teacher on Focal Point, also heard right here on K-Wave. They'll be answering your questions this afternoon from 3 o'clock to 4 o'clock, and so take this phone number down and be ready to call in. It's 888-564-6173. Again, one more time, just because I said it kind of too fast there, 888-564-6173. Phone lines open up about 7 minutes before 3 o'clock, so call in today with your questions on Pastor's Perspective for Philip DeCourcy and Mike Fabares. It's going to be another fun time. And coming up next right here on K-Wave, J.D. Greer concludes his current series on Summit Life called Everyday Theology, and today he'll be presenting the second half of his look at the short book of Philemon. Now, this is the Apostle Paul's letter to Philemon, a wealthy man in Colossae who's runaway slave that had stolen from Philemon was now a brother in Christ, and now Philemon was being called on not only to forgive his former slave, but also to receive him as his brother in Christ and a co-heir in the gospel. And Onesimus, the former slave, whose name means useful in Greek, would return to Colossae with two letters. One to the church that, at Colossae that Paul had written, and also Paul's letter to Philemon, Onesimus's former master. Now, what can we learn about the gospel's power to unify believers from very different backgrounds and life experiences? Well, find out as you keep it right here on K-Wave for Summit Life, next with Pastor J.D. Greer. Next.
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13: 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So if you missed any of the messages that aired earlier, you can always catch up free of charge at jdgreer.com. Although this study has mostly focused on the book of Titus, we're wrapping it up today by looking at another book, the next book of the Bible, Philemon. This short letter contains a little-known story of a runaway slave and the power of the gospel to unify believers. So let's join Pastor JD for the second half of our message titled, From Ruthless to Generous and Enslaved to Empowered.
14: Philemon is one of the shortest books in the Bible, only one page, 335 words in Greek. A really interesting story behind this book. Philemon was a Roman nobleman who lived in Colossae, whom Paul had led to Christ on a mission trip there. Well, Philemon was really wealthy, and he had a bunch of servants, and one of them, named Onesimus, had stolen a bunch of stuff from Philemon's house and then ran away to Rome. Well, in a crazy twist of providence, Onesimus runs into the Apostle Paul in Rome. Paul leads Onesimus to Christ. Then he finds out that Onesimus is a runaway slave who had stolen a bunch of stuff from Paul's friend Philemon. So Paul sends him back to Philemon to turn himself in. And as he is going, he says, hey, as you're going to turn yourself into Philemon, I want you to take this letter to the church in Colossae, which is the book of Colossians in your Bible. And then he attaches this little postscript to that letter as a private letter to Philemon. That's the book of Philemon. And so this is what Paul says in a private letter to Philemon, verse 6, is where we'll pick up. Paul says, I'm praying that you, Philemon, will put into action the generosity that comes from your faith as you understand and experience all the good things that we have in Christ. Accordingly, though I am bold enough in Christ to command you to do what is required, yet for love's sake, I prefer to appeal to you. So I, Paul, an old man now, and now a prisoner also for Christ Jesus, I appeal to you for my child, Onesimus, whose father I became in my imprisonment. Formerly, he was useless to you, but now he is indeed useful. There is a play on words happening in Greek, because Onesimus in Greek literally means useful. More than just his previous usefulness as a servant in your house, Philemon, God has a role for him in his kingdom. He's gone way beyond his previous usefulness. God has chosen him to be an instrument of blessing. Verse 12, I am sending him back to you and sending my very heart when I do so. I would have been glad to have kept him with me in order that he might serve me on your behalf during my imprisonment for the gospel. But I prefer to do nothing without your consent in order that your goodness might not be by compulsion, but of your own accord. For this is perhaps why he was parted from you for a while, that you might have him back forever. Not as a bondservant, however, but more than a bondservant, that you would have him back as a beloved brother. Verse 17, so if you consider me your partner, receive him as you would receive me. If he's wronged you at all or owes you anything, charge that to my account. I, Paul, write this with my own hand. I will repay it. To say nothing of you owing me even your own self, since, after all, I led you to Christ. All right, so Paul's pretty good at the guilt trip. Paul says, so, Philemon, while you languish around in your luxurious house with all your servants, I, an old man, am here in prison for the gospel. By the way, did I remind you that I led you to Christ? Without me, you would be on your way to hell? And then Paul concludes with this, verse 22. One more thing. Please prepare a guest room for me, for I am hoping that God will answer your prayers and let me return to you soon. In other words, oh yeah, I'm actually going to be there in a few months, and this is going to be really, really awkward if you do not do what I am saying. Furthermore, this letter is going to go in the Bible, which means that for the rest of Christian history, if you don't do what I say, you're going to be known as that guy. But no pressure, man. Totally up to you. And of course, Onesimus is the one who actually delivers this letter. So as Philemon is reading it, Onesimus is kind of standing there grinning like, you know, what do you say, Uncle Phi? What's going to happen here? All right, before we go any farther, let's deal with an obvious question that some of you had as I have been reading through this. The question is, does the Bible here condone slavery? Sadly, some Christians throughout history have interpreted it that way. But that is a very simplistic, very twisted, and quite frankly, very wrong understanding. Three things to remember. Number one, the bondservant here is nothing like what we think of when we say slave. When we think slave, we think you take somebody captive and force them into labor. That kind of slavery is explicitly condemned in the Bible. This, scholars say, was more like what we think of as indentured servanthood, and it was part of the economic system in Rome. That's why some of your translations say bondservant, some say servant, some say slave. There's one word in Greek that could mean any number of things. The word was doulos, which leads me to number two. The New Testament subverts the entire premise of any form of slavery. You could summarize the entire New Testament ethic about how we are to treat one another in love your neighbor as yourself and do unto others as you would have them do unto you. It calls us to treat one another as brothers and sisters and tells us that in Christ there is neither slave nor free. In Christ, masters and servants become brothers and sisters. That new view of humanity would ultimately undo any form of slavery. Which leads me to number three. Rather than issuing a political manifesto, God planted seeds which undid the current order. Eventually, this new vision of humanity would transform the whole society, but God started it through the gospel in the church. That's what Paul is doing here in Philemon. He says in verse 8, I could command you to be generous. That would be required. I could drop the apostle bomb and order you around. But I would rather press the gospel into your heart and tell you to obey the implications. Because see, that's real change. I would rather see you transformed by love than berated with law. Because that kind of change is permanent and beautiful. And that kind of change leads to an entirely new world order. So that's the way that I am going to press this into your heart. So the question then is, well, what did Philemon do with this letter? Did he obey it? Never tells us. But ask yourself this. How did this little letter get in the Bible? It was a private letter sent only to Philemon, which means that he would have had the only copy. To get into wide circulation, Philemon would have had to have put it there. And I just don't think that Philemon would have said, hey, here's a letter Paul wrote me with counsel that I completely ignored. He gave it into circulation because he heeded it for himself, forgave Onesimus of his debts, and released him, even though it came at great personal cost to himself. He then circulated the letter as a picture of the new world order that the gospel would create in the churches. And here is where it gets even more interesting to me. A few decades later, a church leader named Ignatius refers to an elderly bishop of Ephesus, which was one of the leading churches in the ancient world, named Onesimus, which scholars say would have been a very uncommon name among people in leadership positions in that day. So many scholars, based on the timing and the context of Ignatius's reference, believe that to be the Onesimus of Philemon. So what you see in the book of Philemon is a beautiful picture of the gospel and a perfect picture of the mission of this and really any church. Philemon is a self-centered businessman transformed into a beautiful picture of generosity, and Onesimus is a pilfering thief transformed into the leader of one of the most important churches in the ancient world. Write this down if you're taking notes. Letter A. We, as a church, want to see Philemons become radically generous participants in the mission of God. I would say that we have a lot of Philemons in this church who are sincere in their faith, like Philemon was, who are regular at the church. The pastor knows their name, like Paul knew who Philemon was. But they have yet to ask the really hard questions about how God wants to use their lives in the mission. To give and serve where it is costly. God wants you to become a person who is characterized by grace and generosity. Where you don't just ask, what do I have to give? You start to ask, how can I best leverage my life for the kingdom of God? What do I have that is useful for God's kingdom and not just useful in mine? You learn to say to God, God, it's all yours. You poured out everything for me. Where would I be without you? You didn't tithe your blood for me. You poured out everything. So God, I don't want to just be faithful with the 10%. I want to be faithful with all of it. So the question of the believer is, God, how do I leverage? What do I have that's useful? What resource do I have? What talent do I have? What time do I have that is useful in your kingdom? Because I want my life, like Philemon, to be a response, not just of their minimum requirement. I want it to be poured out to the measure that Jesus poured his out for me. Become a Philemon. And by the way, this applies to all areas of your life, not just your resources. What if you begin to look at all of your life as time, treasure, talents? What do I have? What Onesimus do I have that would be useful in God's kingdom? And God, do you want to use that in your kingdom? Show me how. You see, what I realize as we do this is there's a lot of Philemons in here that need to actually get engaged in the mission of God. Because Jesus, listen, Philemon, Jesus did not save you to sideline you. He saved you with the intent of putting you in the prime spot in his game. He doesn't save believers just to bless them. He blesses you to be a blessing. And so the question you got to start asking yourself is, God, I am Philemon. How do you want to use me? I've told you before that. I mean, yes, I love, you know, how God has grown our church. But I've told you that often I feel like a quarterback in a huddle. So I'm Tom Brady, okay, and you guys are the huddle, all right? Why are you laughing? Is that hard to believe? All right, so we come in here each week, and as the quarterback in the huddle, I call the play. And I feel like what happens is a lot of people are like, whoo, man, that was an awesome play. And I wrote that play down. That was a great play. And they talk to their friends about it, and then they all kind of run back over and sit down on the bench, leave me out on the field by myself. So that I can deflate the ball on my own. No, I'm kidding. He didn't do that. And then like a couple minutes later, you run back onto the field and you're like, call us another play. And so I call another play and you're like, wow, that was an awesome play. Man, I got goosebumps when you were calling that play. You're the best play caller in this city. I never heard somebody call a play like you. I'm going to podcast that play throughout the week. I'm going to listen to it again and again. And back you go over and sit on the bench. And this is what we do week by week. And at some point, I want to say, the point is not me calling the play. The point is you running the play. It starts with small steps, giving financially to the kingdom for the first time, reaching out to somebody in your neighborhood or workplace and inviting them to come with you in this journey of faith here, volunteering, joining a small group. But I would counsel you with what Paul said to Philemon. I am praying that you will put into action the generosity that comes from your faith. As you understand and experience all the good things we have in Christ, generosity that comes from your faith. Translation, what kind of generosity does your faith demand?
13: 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And a lot of that advice comes more from culture than from God's word. But the Bible actually has a lot to say about relationships, starting all the way back in Genesis. 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
14: Think about how much your life is owing to grace. You really feel like you're a self-made man, Philemon? Where would you be without Jesus? Where would you be had God not sent me to preach the gospel to you? Where would you be? Y'all, listen, I'm an American through and through. I believe in personal initiative and that God has given us the ability to prosper and do great things, and that the government should mostly just stay out of our way. But think for a minute about how much of your success you owe to others. You had no real control of the talents you inherited. That was just in your DNA that your parents gave you. You didn't control the country of your birth. You didn't really control the makeup of your body and your health. These things are a gift. That's not even to mention the price that Jesus paid to free you from sin. And Paul would say to Philemon, and I would say to you, that demands something. That demands something. Those who have received that kind of grace, those who feel how helpless they were, no longer look at their lives as something to acquire, to put into useful service for them. They say, God, how does what I have, how can it bless someone else as you have blessed me? You're like, well, I don't like the concept of handouts. Well, you better learn if you're going to go to heaven. Because God's grace was God giving you what you could never earn on your own. You were helpless, you were dead, and God saved you. And he says, if you have received that kind of grace, you will give that kind of grace as he loved you, brothers and sisters. We ought also to love one another. We are not self-made, we are blood-bought, and that makes us grace-filled. We want to see Philemons become radically generous participants in the mission of God. Letter B, we want to see Onesimuses. What's the plural of that? Onesimi, is that better? Or if you're in Greek, Onesimoi, maybe that's right. We want to see the Onesimoi of our community become world-changing leaders. Slavery is a picture of sin, is it not? Many in our community are enslaved to sinful passions, idolatries, lusts, even things like drugs. Many of you are or were in that category. Sin, the slavery of sin, destroys our usefulness. God created you, you see, to be useful, but sin made you useless. At our church, we believe that the gospel of Jesus Christ can liberate you to become what God has created you to be. And that he has an intention to use you as a useful instrument in his kingdom, larger than anything you probably have ever realized. That's what Paul said to Philemon. Onesimus is not just useful as a servant in your household. God has a plan for him in his kingdom. You see, I think here of a prisoner who, in the process of rehabilitation, who got baptized right here at the Summit Church, is now leading in our services that we hold on one of the prison campuses there, and has said that he wants to go overseas on the mission field after he is out to carry the gospel to others. And God says, yep, I'm going to use you as a blessing to make an eternal difference in people. I have chosen you. I have selected you. I have ordained you. I have put my spirit in you. I have put the very power of heaven itself. You're not just a released prisoner. You're a son of God with a future that I have for you. Think of a girl who leads a lot of our ministries to unwed mothers here in the church. She said recently to me, I was a rebel teen who partied hard, sold and did drugs. I had an abortion, and then I became a high dollar hooker. And then Jesus called me to himself, and now I lead a ministry to unwed mothers, helping them put back together their lives after making disastrous decisions. And as I said, she now leads a lot of our ministries here at the Summit Church to unwed mothers, from useless to useful. She now rebuilds the very lives she once had destroyed. You see, here's what excites me, Summit Church. What enslaved person, what rehabilitating prisoner, what high school dropout, what rebellious teenager, what hungover college student, what girl that just had an abortion is here this weekend or will be here next weekend that is the next generation's great Christian leader? Onesimus says, God has a plan for you. God chased you to Rome. He put a Paul in your life, and that Paul began to preach the gospel to you. And it wasn't so that you could just go back to your former life. It was because he wanted to make you useful in his kingdom. And if you could see what he had planned for you, it would blow your mind. There was a church in Ephesus that needed a leader. And God chose a runaway pilfering thief to become the leader of that church. That's what he wants to do with many of you. Philemon's, God has a plan for you. You need to think about how much you owe to grace and then begin to treat others as you have been treated. You see, the truth is we are all Onesimus and we are all Philemon's. We were all enslaved to sin. We've all done great wrong. And we are all people who have been shown lavish generosity. That makes us a community of equals. It makes us a people of great grace. It makes us people that are all on an urgent mission. Because Paul said, Romans 10:11, there is no difference in the Jew or the Greek or the black or the white or the rich or the poor, the young, the old, the educated, the uneducated, the incarcerated, or the free. There is one Lord over all of them who has extended the same salvation to all of them. For whosoever, he says, will call upon the name of the Lord shall be saved. The ground is level at the foot of the cross, and the mission is the same. You receive grace. You're saved by grace. You dispense grace. The gospel transforms the ruthless into the generous and the enslaved into the empowered. It levels the oppressor and the oppressed alike, exalting one out of slavery and humbling the other with grace. It redeems us both with mercy and makes us sit down together as brothers in Christ, in whom there is neither Jew nor Greek, slave nor free, male nor female, no hierarchy. We are all one in Christ Jesus, all redeemed by his blood, all given the mission of reconciliation. And for many of you, that starts by taking a step to get engaged in the mission. For some of you, it's going to start on a personal level. Maybe you're in the position of an Onesimus. Maybe you've done wrong and you got to repent. Even if you felt justified in the wrong that you did. Like, oh, but you know, I'm sure Onesimus felt justified. You've got to go make it right this weekend. You've got to repent. You say, but it's going to be costly. I might lose my job. Onesimus could have gotten thrown in prison or worse. If you're in the position of a Philemon and somebody has wronged you, you need to let it go. I'm not saying it'll be easy. There's a spouse you got to forgive. There's a parent you got to forgive. There's a business partner you got to forgive. Here's how you got to think about it. How gracious has Jesus been to you? Where would your life be without his grace? Can you say like Paul, charge it to my account? Because that's what forgiveness is, isn't it? You did wrong, I pay for it. You know why Paul would say that? Who said that to him? Paul would say in 2 Corinthians 5:21, you see, God made him, Jesus, who knew no sin, to become my sin so that I could be made the righteousness of God in him. Surely it is the truth, he said, that Christ Jesus came into the world to save sinners, of whom I am the chief. I did wrong, put it to my account. And Paul said, if I have received that kind of grace, then surely I'm one who has been bought by this blood that I ought to spend my life saying, let me pay for your salvation out of my account. So the question is, how are you treating the Onesimuses in your life? Last thing, would you think for a minute about how crazy the situation was? Paul stumbled onto him in Rome? I mean, Rome was smaller then than it is today, but it was still the largest city in the world. That doesn't just happen. This may be my favorite verse in all of Philemon. Verse 15. This perhaps is why he was parted from you for a while, that you might have him back forever. You sense that maybe that's happening with you this weekend? You see, I know, listen, that there are some Onesimuses that are here, that God sent a Paul into your life recently. It wasn't random. That conversation you had, the person that invited you this weekend, The doubts you've been having, the questions, the fears, the pain. None of that stuff is random. That's God pursuing you in Rome. He says, I got a plan for you. I want to use you in my kingdom. I don't want you to just make money. I don't want to give you just a prosperous life. That's boring. I want to use you in my eternal kingdom. That usefulness starts with you repenting and receiving grace. You receiving blessing and then becoming a blessing. Have you started that journey? Have you taken that step? It begins with reception of grace that then turns you into a receptacle and a vehicle of grace.
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0: 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I'm Molly Vinovich. 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
1: 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Good afternoon. I'm Phil Ross. It's 5 minutes before 3 o'clock, and that means the phone lines are now open. And now is the perfect time to call in with your questions for today's edition of Pastor's Perspective. What questions do you have about God's Word, the Bible? What questions do you have about living the Christian life? Are you looking at some Bible verses that are giving you some confusion? You'd like to get some clarity on them? Well, now is the perfect time to grab your phone and call in and ask the pastors on Pastor's Perspective. The number to call is 888-564-6173. Again, that's 888-564-6173. And today, joining your host, Brian Perez, in the studio, pleased to have Philip DeCourcy, senior pastor of Kindred Community Church in Anaheim, also Bible teacher on the radio Bible program, Know the Truth. And he'll be joined by Pastor Mike Favarez, senior pastor of Compass Bible Church and Bible teacher on Focal Point, also heard here on K-Wave. They'll be in the studio today until 4 o'clock to answer your questions. And so I encourage you, grab your phone right now and call 888-564-6173 and ask your questions on Pastor's Perspective. Coming up next right here on K-Wave, don't go anywhere.
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0: Pastor's Perspective. I'm your host, Brian Perez, and it is Friday. We are here in the studio ready to give you the answers to the questions you have about the Bible, the Christian faith, just about anything that's on your mind. Grab an open line from now till 4. 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You can also watch our live stream. 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And, you know, you might be having a discussion with someone and they bring up a question that you can't really answer. Well, just let them know about us. We are here from 3 to 4, Monday through Friday, and we love doing what we do. We open up the lines just for you at 888-564-6173. That's the number to call, 888-564-6173. And we have a special treat on this Friday, the 5th of June. We've got a couple of guys that have known each other for years. They've been on the show together before, I think once before, and that was a great episode, and they are here again today. You know them as the 7 p.m. guys. If you tune in to K-Wave at 7 o'clock, you hear Focal Point with Pastor Mike Fabares, and then at 7:30, it's Know the Truth with Pastor Philip DeCourcy. Both of these guys are pastors here in Southern California, and they are here live in the studio this afternoon to answer your questions. So call in, 888-564-6173. Philip, Mike, how are you guys?
1: I'm doing well.
0: Good.
1: Great to be back.
0: Yes.
2: Great to be back in the studio with my friend Mike and with you, Brian.
0: Thank you, sir.
2: I appreciate the opportunity to be back in. Certainly thinking about Brian and his family.
0: Yes.
2: With the recent loss and,
0: and
2: all of that. But joy to partner with you and the team here and our audience right there.
0: Yes, yes. So, Philip, you're the pastor of Kindred Community Church. Tell us how your church is doing and what time your service is and all that for people in the area.
2: I've been there almost 20 years, and I'm in my 19th year, and just a wonderful ministry. God's been good. You know, he's promised to build his church, and the gates of hell will not prevail. So glory to God, faithful church, good people. We have two services on a Sunday, 8:30, 10:30. We're in the Anaheim Hills area, just off the 91 freeway there at Weir Canyon, just before you head out to Green River and the Inland Empire. But doing well. You know, it's work, and there's challenges, and there's an enemy who creates a headwind. You're always kind of, you know, fighting against, but people getting saved, people getting baptized, people being made disciples. So that's what it's all about.
0: Yeah. And Mike is the pastor of Compass Bible Church in Aliso Viejo. How are things there?
1: Things are going well. It's a busy time. Summer's always jam-packed full of activities. Actually, this next week, on June the 12th, we have our big National Equip Conference, which is being hosted at our first daughter church that we planted in Huntington Beach, Compass Bible Church in Huntington Beach, and it's all about prayer. So
2: it's like
1: going to focus the whole weekend, starting on Friday night, Saturday, and on Sunday. It's all about improving our prayer life. Mm-hmm. So that's exciting, and there's still time to sign up if someone wants to improve their prayer life.
2: Where is it, Mike?
1: You go to equipconference.com. You can sign up there, but it is at our Compass Bible Church in Huntington Beach, California. So
2: not too far
1: away. It's easy to find, not far from the freeway, and it's just all about prayer. We have all these workshops where we're going to deal with every kind of situation you can think of, teaching your teens to pray. What do I do if I'm anxious? How do I even learn how to pray? Just everything about prayer. And then our plenary sessions, we've got big sessions all about, you know, the issues that we all face. You know, I'm tired in praying and I can't continue in prayer. My prayers are short. How do we deal with unanswered prayer? We're going to deal with all of that in this conference. But our regular weekend services continue on. We meet every weekend in Aliso Viejo at 5 p.m. and at Sunday at 9 and 11. And we just have a great time studying God's Word. We're in the middle of a series in 2 Corinthians. We'll be preaching this weekend on 2 Corinthians chapter 12, verses 7 through 10. That famous passage where Paul is talking about that thorn in his flesh that God said, I'm not going to take that away. And, you know, when we have unanswered prayer, which is a great lead-in, I guess, to the National Equip Conference we're having, you know, it's hard. And yet God has a purpose when he doesn't answer the prayers that we're asking in the way we want him to. And so that's just a good lead-in sermon that we didn't plan. God providentially scheduled our preaching calendar. And so we're looking forward to this weekend's study. And we continue to meet every weekend down there in Aliso Viejo.
2: Hey, I'll jump in. I meant to mention we've got, or I'm sure Mike's got this coming up too. We've got VBS coming up. Monday week. So if there's a family out there up in the north, Anaheim Hills area, Orange, anywhere around there, we've got a great week coming up. You can get that at kindredchurch.org, the information. And just a plug on, I'm preaching through Genesis 37 to 50, the life of Joseph series we've called Everything is for the Best. Sometimes it's hard to believe that. But when you look at this man and all that he went through, from the betrayal by brothers, the seduction and scandal and lies by Potiphar's wife, the forgetfulness of the butler and the baker, and yet it all landed him in Pharaoh's court.
0: Yeah.
2: He interpreted the dreams and was, you know, catapulted to prominence, and came to understand in Genesis 45 that God sent me to preserve the seed of Abraham, Isaac, and Jacob. And you've got that famous text, you know, Genesis 50:20. What you meant for evil, God meant for good. And it's just a great series. When we're in the dark, we've got to, you know, remember that God is still up to something.
0: Mm-hmm.
2: And dark corridors can lead to sunlit rooms, is what Dr. Barnhouse said. And so hope that would be an encouragement. We haven't had a question yet, but I've got one for Mike. Mike, what's the thorn in the flesh?
0: Yeah. Now, why do you ask that, Philip?
2: Just it's a perennial question. Is it a physical ailment? Is it a someone? It's just a theoretically a thorn in his side. What do you think?
1: Well, you know, in the flesh, it seems like definitely a physical ailment.
2: Mm.
1: And I think the clues in Scripture that I think most commentators patch together are he's always dealing with something related to his eyes. Think about what he says to the Galatians. You would have gouged out your eyes and given them to me. So he clearly had a problem with his eyes. And even when his amanuensis, his secretary, he was dictating to, he would sign the end of these letters. And he says, see with what big letters I'm writing.
2: Mm.
1: Well, why did he write in such big letters? Well,
2: yeah.
1: Probably had a problem with his sight. So that, you know, is probably more than just he needed glasses and he couldn't get them. Maybe went back all the way to Acts chapter 9 when he was knocked off the horse, blinded, and then it said something like scales covered his eyes.
2: Interesting.
1: So it could have been some kind of residual systemic eye problem that went all the way back to his conversion, perhaps.
2: Yeah.
1: And I think one of the reasons God sometimes doesn't give us details in his word is so that we don't go, well, I don't have that. Right? He leaves it, sometimes I think, biblically ambiguous so that all of us can say, well, I do have an unanswered prayer, and it's a thorn in my flesh, and we can all say, yeah, I can identify with that passage.
2: It's good.
0: Yep. So if you're a pastor and you have a question for another pastor, you can call in, too, with your questions.
2: I like it.
0: 888-564-6173. That is the number to call us on this Friday afternoon, and we can't wait to hear from you. Going back to your teaching through Genesis, Philip, and your teaching on Joseph. When I grew up, you know, as a kid, I had only heard of the Mary and Joseph, the Christmas story. I grew up Catholic, and so I knew about Joseph, so started attending church as a teenager, and today we're going to learn about Joseph. I'm like, what is there to know about Joseph? I already know all about it. And then it's like, what? There's another Joseph. Oh,
2: and you were Joseph of Arimathea. There are three good Josephs in the Bible worth studying and looking at.
0: Yeah, very interesting. And then, Mike, you were talking about prayer. I think it's so underutilized by the body of Christ. I mean, when it comes to like Bible study, Bible reading plans. There's, you know, read the Bible in a year. And, you know, people, they wake up every morning and it's like, that's what they're going to do. That's what they're going to, because it's like a scheduled thing. But when it comes to prayer, they say that, you know, sometimes prayer meetings are the least attended meetings at church.
2: Cinderella of the church program.
0: Yeah. Why is it that believers don't pray as much as they should? And I don't know if it's because they think they have to set aside, which is great to set aside time, but you can do it anytime. Why do you think it's so underutilized?
1: Well, it is probably one of the most important things that we do. And I go back to my childhood when my brother, who was older, we would play army men in the backyard in the dirt. And I always thought it was the lamest little character, the little crouching guy with the backpack and the little antenna on the back. And I thought, what is that? I don't want to do that. You know, we'd kind of pick for teams. And my brother would say, much wiser and older, he'd say, that's the communications guy. And if you don't have a communications guy, your guys are left out there to hang on the battlefield. And that always stuck with me when I thought about the fact that here we are trying to work for the Lord, trying to bear fruit. And if we're not communicating with the Lord, we're not very wise.
0: Right? Yeah.
1: We're out here trying to do things for Christ, and we're not in constant communion with him. I think about even being told that we're supposed to ask him for wisdom, right? And that he's going to give it to us. And how pleased God was when Solomon said, hey, give me wisdom. Mm-hmm. I just think we need to be praying about everything we're told in Philippians 4. So I think it was John Chrysostom who said, you know, Satan, he presses so heavily upon us when we pray. I just think Satan doesn't want that. Right. Just like my brother didn't want me to pick the communications guy because in his imagination he was going to somehow penalize me for not having that guy, because you need to communicate with headquarters. And I think Christians, we've got to communicate with headquarters. And if we don't, we're in trouble. We miss out on so much. People often think, well, we're not going to change God's mind. Well, we're told to pray. And the effectual prayer of a righteous man accomplishes much. So God has told us to do it, and he tells us it does something important. And I know one thing about praying, even in the passage I'm preaching on this weekend, it certainly changes us. Mm-hmm. It does something to us. It aligns our hearts with God. And, you know, the most famous unanswered prayer in Scripture is Jesus in the garden.
2: Jesus at Gethsemane.
1: Yeah, think about it. Let this cup pass from me. That's a clear request from someone you'd think, if anyone's going to get their prayers answered, it's Jesus.
0: Mm-hmm.
1: And so we've got to pray even when we don't get the answer that we want. Yeah. And we're not drawing near to the Lord if we don't. And I think Satan would say, that's the one thing I'm going to attack really, really hard. It's a top priority to keep us, I think, from praying.
2: You know, I lived with Mike's illustration for 6 years of my life. I was a police officer in Northern Ireland during the Troubles in Belfast. And when we were about to go out on a vehicle patrol or a foot patrol, that's exactly what we did. We got our body armor on. We checked our weapons at the weapons bay. And the first thing we did when we got out onto the street, either in a vehicle or walking, was check our radios.
0: Mm.
2: I even remember my call, Delta Alpha 208. And we would make sure that Uniform, which was the headquarters, would, you know, hey, this is Uniform, Delta Alpha 208, we heard near loud and clear. Because when we were on the street, we needed to either hear information or wisdom. There's a little bit of listening in prayer that's good, as we wait upon God and allow his word to be impressed on our hearts through his Spirit. And then if we were in a situation where we needed reinforcements, so it's so important. One of the quotes I've always loved, but also have lamented over in my own life, I forget, it might have been S.D. Gordon, who said, you can do more once you have prayed, you cannot do more until you have prayed. See, for us, prayer is often a last resort when it should be a first response.
0: Right.
2: And the reason I think it's tough, a couple of things just jumped out, backing up Mike. I think there is, you know, a satanic opposition to it.
0: Mm-hmm.
2: I mean, look at Matthew 4, Jesus' temptation was to act independent of the Father.
0: Yeah.
2: Satan's always trying to get us to act in our own strength, following our own will. That's why, you know, the devil trembles when he sees, you know, the weakest saint on his knees. And there's that. I think number two, what's the number one sin? Pride. And that works itself out in prayerlessness.
0: Mm-hmm.
2: Prayerlessness is presumption on my part.
0: Mm-hmm.
2: And that's a fearful thing.
0: Yeah.
2: You lean not on your own understanding, but in all your ways acknowledge him, and he will bring it to pass. And then finally, prayer is hidden. It's not a very public ministry. Mike and I might pray publicly, pastorally, which I do each Lord's Day. It's part of my shepherding over my people. But prayer is, Jesus says, go into your closet.
0: Mm-hmm.
2: And what you do in secret, your Father sees and rewards you openly. And again, back to the Northern Ireland analogy, wars are won mostly by intelligence agencies. A lot of the stuff takes place in the shadows, but behind closed doors. And I think in a kind of showy world, in a world that invites us to, you know, stick out our chest and be yourself. Does anything slay the flesh? Does anything crucify the old man more? Then go and hide, close the door, and just you and God, no one will see it.
1: Yeah.
2: We're not to be like the Pharisees. Hey, I need to tell you, I prayed for an hour the other night, you know, and I'm fasting too, you know. So I think just there's more, but those are the things jump out. I think there's a satanic opposition. I think presumption and pride is part of our nature, apart from a great work of grace. And you know, I used to read Leonard Ravenhill, an old revivalist. Don't read him as much today. But, boy, if you want a kick in the pants and a shot in the arm, read something of Leonard Ravenhill. Mm-hmm. And that's where I quoted when you said something earlier, Brian, that the prayer meeting, he called it the Cinderella of the church program, because Cinderella was in ordinary clothes. And prayer, unlike many aspects of ministry, is kind of threadbare. And it's not as attractive,
0: right?
2: But it's where we win or lose. Amen.
0: Yeah, yeah. 888-564-6173 is the number to call. Pastor's Perspective is sponsored by the Talbot School of Theology at Biola University. Good apologetics begins with sound reasoning and wise engagement. Talbot Apologetics prepares students to construct strong arguments and foster meaningful dialogue, where sound arguments meet wise engagement. The Talbot School of Theology. 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Let's answer a question that was submitted online, because that is one of the ways you can get your questions to us. You can DM us on the Pastor's Perspective Instagram, or you can submit your question on the Pastor's Perspective page at kwave.com, or you can do what Donna did. She used Messenger on the Pastor's Perspective Facebook page to write, "I saw someone close to me post that it is cruel to tell people that their loved ones that have passed are in heaven, because Catholicism teaches everyone, unless perfect, goes to purgatory, and you must pray for them and have masses for them to get them to heaven. I've read the verse that Jesus says to the guy on the cross that today he will be with him in heaven. Are there any other verses you can share with me? Where did the Catholics get this idea? Isn't this why Jesus died on the cross in the first place?" What would you say, Philip?
2: Yeah, happy to jump in on that. In fact, I've written a book on Roman Catholicism. It's out of print, but you can still get a copy of it. It's called Standing Room Only. And it was written around the time of evangelicals and Catholics together, which I wanted to kind of expose, that certainly evangelicals and Catholics can find common ground on cultural issues and defending biblical morality and common grace. But we have no common ground when it comes to the gospel. You know, Dr. Martin Lloyd-Jones, and this might be shocking, and I don't say this to attack a Catholic personally. There are many Catholics who I would at least say, as Paul says of the Jew, I see that they have a zeal for God and a knowledge of God, but it's not according to knowledge. And they're going about establishing their own righteousness. I believe there, as John MacArthur said to us at the Master's Seminary, there are believers in the Catholic Church despite the Catholic Church. And one would encourage them to leave there and find a biblical church. But this is one aspect of Catholic theology that just undermines the gospel. The doctrine of purgatory. In fact, when I looked at this question, I found a quote by Bishop Ryle. Again, this is strong medicine. He said, "The notion of purgatory after death, which shall turn sinners into saints, is a lying invention of man, and is nowhere taught in the Bible. We must be saints before we die, if we're to be saints afterwards in glory." When I deal with this in the book, there's certainly a reference to some purgatorial world in Second Maccabees. And so the Catholics refer to that, which is, a scripture we don't recognize as inspired or part of the biblical canon. They use the verse where Jesus is talking about the unpardonable sin, that, you know, this sin can't be forgiven in this life or the next. And they extrapolate from that the idea that there is forgiveness in the life to come, which purgatory, again, furthers the purification of the soul until a point of perfection. Again, Jesus didn't mean there's forgiveness in the life to come. He was speaking in exaggerated form. There is no forgiveness for this sin, flat out, you know. They sometimes go to 1 Corinthians 3, where we're dealing with the judgment seat of Christ, where we're saved as by fire. Well, the fire there is not judgment fire. The fire there is examination of a Christian's life. To J.C. Rudd's point, you have to be a saint before you die. You're going to be a saint afterward in glory. So they use scriptures that we don't recognize. Second Maccabees, they twist and turn passages. But look, the greatest issue with purgatory is it's an undermining of the work of Christ on the cross. I mean, when I think about purgatory, right, the purging of sin, because for Catholicism, they mix sanctification up with justification. For us, sanctification is a process. Justification is instantaneous. Faith alone, in Christ alone, in a moment, our sins are forgiven. We have applied to us the righteousness of Christ. We have a perfect standing before God. But in Catholicism, justification is a process. And in Catholicism, the majority of Catholics die in a non-perfect state, and therefore they go to have the residual of their sin purged through their own punishment in a place called purgatory, the fires of purgatory. It's a horrendous doctrine. Because what it fundamentally says, and I'll let Mike jump in here if he wishes, and we could go on about it, look it up in my book, Standing Room Only. Hebrews 1 says, after he had purged our sins, he sat down at the right hand of God. Jesus purged our sins fully forever. He made one sacrifice for sin forever, according to Hebrews chapter 10. And to my Catholic friends and to my Catholic neighbors, I salute your desire to please God, but make sure you trust the one who pleased God fully. Mm-hmm. One who died in your place, who was punished. Because what you're saying in your doctrine of purgatory is Jesus suffered, but not enough. Yeah. And I got to top that up with my own suffering. And that's horrendous. Yeah. I'll let Mike jump in.
1: Yeah, I also published on this in a book I wrote on 10 mistakes people make about the afterlife. And yeah, I wrote a chapter on purgatory because everyone that is a Roman Catholic, they have to believe in this because it's the official magisterium teaching of the church. It goes against the scriptures so clearly, and I just love to end the conversation with one verse in Colossians chapter 1, verse 12. I give thanks to the Father, like Paul taught the Colossians to, who has qualified me to share in the inheritance of the saints in light. I'm already qualified. I'm qualified. I don't have to go through the celestial car wash of flames to get ready for eternity. And so, yes, today, the thief on the cross, who, if you think anyone's going to have to go through the flame car wash, it's going to be the thief on the cross, because he had no time to put any money in the offering plate. He didn't even get baptized. This guy didn't lead him to Christ. He's got to spend a lot of time in purgatory. Mm-hmm. And today, you're going to be with me in paradise? You're kidding me. So, yeah, we're all going to be directly in the presence of Christ if, according to Romans 4, we have had the imputed righteousness of Christ. That's what matters. Now, I stood in Vatican Square talking to priests and even a cardinal that walked up. And I said, tell me who's going to purgatory. I said, is the Pope going to purgatory? Oh, yeah. Yeah, yeah. Yeah. All of us are going. We're all going. I said, so the Pope's going to be there. Yep. Everybody's going. So think about that. So all the passages of Scripture that talk about the people in the Bible, where Paul says, I'm going to, I don't know whether to stay on the flesh or to die and go to be with the Lord. He's ready to go and be with the Lord. 2 Corinthians 5, to be absent from the body, present with the Lord. These are realities that are instantaneous. There's no discussion about some long-term protracted suffering in a place called purgatory. And as I sat at Triton College in Chicago with a table full of priests in their black robes, and I said, hey, I got a Bible here. Show me where there's a purgatory. Right now, if they were more informed, like a lot of scholarly Catholics, they might have taken me to 1 Corinthians 3 and trying to prove it in different places, forgiven in the next life. They said, listen, we don't have to prove it in the Bible, because that's what the Roman Catholic Church teaches.
2: Tradition.
1: Oh. Right. So we don't have to prove it, because in the Roman Catholic authority, you have the Bible, plus the tradition of the Catholic Church, plus the magisterial announcements of the Roman Catholic Church. So you got official teaching, church history, and the Bible. And here's what it states in the official catechism of the Catholic Church. You cannot have one without the other. So can't have the Bible without the magisterium, the official teaching, or without the church tradition. And if they teach there's a purgatory, little boy, this is what they were thinking of me. I was 19 years old. I don't care what your Bible says. This is why Tyndale said, you get a plowboy with a Bible, he's going to be better off than the Pope, who's going to sit there and say things that aren't in the Bible. So there is no purgatory. Colossians 1:12, I'm fully qualified to share in this in the inheritance in the saints in light because of what Christ did. He's fully qualified. I'm in Christ. I'm fully qualified.
2: Yeah. And in seconds, there's no third way. Think about Matthew 7. I just finished the Sermon on the Mount. There's the broad road that leads to destruction. There's the narrow road that leads to life. Two ways, not a third way, not a middle road.
1: Yeah.
2: Think about the parable and the story Jesus tells about the rich man who dies and goes to hell, and Lazarus who's in Abraham's bosom. Again, two destinies, two roads. There's no third way.
0: That's right. Great conversation today. Donna, thanks for sending in your question through the Pastor's Perspective page at the Messenger on the Pastor's Perspective face. There's just so many ways now to get your question to us. Our favorite way is when you call us at 888-564-6173. We've got Philip DeCourcy and Mike Fabares here. You hear these guys in the 7 p.m. hour here on K-Wave Monday through Friday, and they're here a little bit earlier today in the 3 o'clock hour to answer your questions. So, Bob in Lake Forest, you had a comment about something we discussed earlier.
3: Yes, I did. I was just wanted to throw this out as a possibility for thorn in the flesh. When I came across that years ago when I was reading 2 Corinthians 12, I said, what is that? What kind of physical thing could he go through? And I've read all the other things about his eyesight, etc. And so I did a word search through the Old Testament, and it seems that the majority of the times that they use thorns and thistles are in reference to people or a person who, a group that caused them problems, like the Philistines were a thorn in the flesh.
1: Mm.
3: I thought, well, wow, I wonder if that could be applied to Paul. I'm just throwing this out. I don't know if, I mean, you guys are better than I am, but so what would Paul be prideful about? Because it says in 2 Corinthians that he gave me this thorn in the flesh to keep me humble. It could be, maybe, the church plants that he did, that he went through, planted churches, and then when he came back, it's possible the Judaizers were there, and they were causing problems. And hey, stop, you know, stop doing that.
0: What do you think, Mike?
1: Well, the argument that started two chapters earlier in 2 Corinthians is really about the super apostles, as he sarcastically calls them. And he's trying to show that they're trying to say, we're so great, listen to us, don't listen to the apostle Paul. And Paul is now saying, look at all I went through for the churches. So, and I know the Old Testament does use this word in the Septuagint to talk about people that are a problem. I get that. And if you wanted to say, well, all he went through was through the non-Christians, not the Judaizers, I don't think that fits the context. You could say the stonings, the shipwrecks, you know, people beating him with rods, you know, being whipped 39 times by the Jews several times. All of those things, you could say maybe the thorn in the flesh is all the opposition he received. And perhaps that's the case. But I still think there's too much with that phrase in sarke, which in the flesh. I just think though the opposition did lead to beatings of rods in the flesh or stones in the flesh, I do think this probably has to do with something physical that is probably chronic and biological, but perhaps not. And as I said at the outset, it's ambiguous. I'm not going to define it specifically, so I don't know what it was.
0: 45 seconds, Philip.
2: Yeah, I mean, I lean towards Mike's position. It's a physical ailment, but it could be a person. I mean, John MacArthur, several commentators argue that. I'm not sure it's a hill worth dying on. But the pride that God's trying to puncture on Paul's life is not his church plants and what he's done. It's the fact he's been to heaven. Lest he be lifted up by what he saw, God humbles him. Just a little note. Then why are we writing books about fallacious visits to heaven? I think this verse is very interesting. It punctures any idea about people making a ministry about their visits to heaven. Paul kept quiet. That was part of what God was doing, keeping him humble and keeping him low, given what he had seen.
0: Yeah. Bob, thanks for your phone call today on Pastor's Perspective. We've got to take a break. If you have a question or a comment, you can call in. 888-564-6173 is our number. We've got Pastors Philip DeCourcy and Mike Fabares here with us until 4 o'clock, and they would love to answer your questions. So call in. 888-564-6173. 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The number is right there on the bottom of your screen. So get your phone and call us, 888-564-6173. We'll be right back on Pastor's Perspective.
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7: The late Arthur Watson was an executive with IBM and later U.S. ambassador to France. He had a humorous take on being too cautious in life. He said, "Show me a man with both feet on the ground, and I'll show you a man who can't put his pants on." Well, Mr. Watson was saying that sometimes it's necessary to stand on one foot instead of two, and to take a bit of risk in life. If the Apostle Peter had remained standing on both feet, he never would have climbed out of his boat and walked on the water to reach Jesus. Well, this is David Jeremiah encouraging you to get on the road to new life. 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
0: We're back on Pastor's Perspective. How you doing? It's Brian Perez. 888-564-6173 is the number to call. And we've got Mike Fabares and Philip DeCourcy in the studio today. Mike is the pastor of Compass Bible Church in Aliso Viejo. You hear him here on K-Wave weeknights at 7:30. Also in the daytime hours at 1:30. And Philip DeCourcy from Kindred Community Church in Anaheim Hills is here. You hear him at 7:30 p.m. here on K-Wave Monday through Friday and throughout the weekend as well. And Pastor Mike Fabares, he's got a show called Ask Pastor Mike, which is very similar to Pastor's Perspective. You'll hear that on K-Wave 1110 on the weekend. So check out the kwave.com programs page to find out when you can hear these guys here on K-Wave. Carmen, going to talk to you in a little bit, but first I want to ask Philip about this golf tournament that's coming up. We're starting to hear about it on K-Wave, yeah. So you tell us about it.
2: Yeah, I'm excited. Stole the idea from Mike. I think he's got one himself. But
0: oh, okay.
2: Yeah, we started it 2 years ago, and it's just been building. So it's going to be on the 17th of August at Alta Vista Country Club and Golf Course, where I'm a member. And it's really about just spreading the word about KTT, what we're doing, trying to do a bit of fundraising, get a lot of our donors and team and everybody together just to celebrate what God's doing. So, you know, if you're a golfer in the Orange County or LA area or Inland Empire, you'd love to join us. You can go to ktt.org and get the information. I believe it's $1,000 for a foursome. You can sponsor a hole. You can sponsor aspects of the day. And again, it's just about trying to raise money to stay on the radio, places like this, and, you know, create this, keep this platform going. So you also get to come and watch me play cross-handed. It's a little secret.
1: I've seen it. It's strange.
2: I think if I remember right, Mike, the last time you played, I beat you, but I could be wrong. But I play cross-handed. In fact, I went out late yesterday afternoon, played my own course. I'd been studying all day. And this guy's behind me in the cart, and he watches me tee off. And then there just comes an expletive, like, I don't understand that swing.
1: Yeah.
2: It's crazy. But, hey, that's part of it. Come and watch, you know, the caged animal show, me swinging at the golf ball.
1: Yeah, well, the first time I saw it, I said, have you done this before?
2: Yeah, well, you know what? Matt Fitzpatrick, he cross-handed on his chips on. I once played, long story short, played in Augusta, not the National, but in the Augusta area. And a Southern Baptist friend of mine there sent me a video of a young man now playing on in and around the tour, complete like myself, cross-handed. So, Mike, it's trending. Join the trend, brother.
1: Ask me the last time I played golf. Ask me when the last time.
2: I know.
1: I haven't played golf.
2: You're such a spiritual man,
1: years.
2: Mike.
1: Yes,
2: I hope
0: busy. Not even miniature golf? Oh, busy praying.
2: Well, he was a good golfer. He's just too busy. Needs to chill out a little bit.
1: I have played miniature golf, yes.
0: Okay. That counts for something.
2: He plays the reeds. He's a stick. He's just prioritized. He's seeking first the kingdom.
0: I've given my golf clubs away. I've given them away. All right,
2: August the 17th.
0: August 17th.
2: KTT Golf Tournament.
0: Yep, KTT.org to find out more. To Torrance we go. Carmen, what's your question for Philip and Mike today?
11: Hi, I don't know if it's a very complicated question, but okay. You know when Jesus comes back and he takes us and we get this glorified body and he comes as a thief in the night, and then the ones left behind, the ones that went through the tribulation and didn't put the mark of the beast, they're going to continue their life having children, getting married. Therefore, we're going to be like angels, and some of us are going to be watchmen over the cities. And the question is, they will be having children and getting married, yet we're not. I just don't feel like that's fair.
0: Hmm. What do you say, Mike?
2: There's
1: well,
2: a lot there.
1: I think C.S. Lewis addressed this well.
11: Are we getting married?
1: When he said that the things that we feel like we're going to be missing out on, Unfortunately, is like a little child who can't imagine that some great thing in the adult life that's so great isn't going to involve, you know, little toys or little candies, right? We love the things that we love in this life are the highest joys. But when it comes down to it, what God has for us is going to be so great. We're not going to miss anything. You're not going to miss it at all. So I just trust God in this verse, Psalm 16, verse 11. It says, in his presence, there's fullness of joy, and at his right hand, there are pleasures forevermore. So if you keep that in your mind, you have to believe the promise of God. And though there's great joy in holding a baby that's freshly born, and we have all kinds of joys in the covenant of marriage, it's better in the presence of God in glorified bodies. You have to believe that. And just like when you're telling a little child, you know, it'll be so much better. There's some joys in adult life that you know nothing of, and they're sitting there sucking on their binky or, you know, playing with matchbox cars or Hot Wheels cars. You know, it gets better, right? Real cars, driving a real car for the first time is better. They don't compute that. And we need to just trust the Lord that in his presence there's fullness of joy.
2: Amen.
1: Psalm 16.
2: Yeah, two verses jump out, just kind of echoing Mike. Paul says that, for me to be with Christ is far better. So I'm going to believe that. It's better. And anything that's better for me, I'm all up for. And then I think that let's not, sex and intimacy and marriage is a gift from God, but no gift is greater than the giver. And that's what Lewis is going after. So bear that in mind. And frankly, Philippians 3:20-21, it only talks about we'll receive a body like unto his glorious body in exchange for this vile body of the old King James. And it's a striking English word, but the Greek word is a body that humiliates. And frankly, you know, if I have an opportunity to shed this body, which is terminal, subject to disease, subject to moods, feelings that are negative, I'll give away the body that ultimately, in old age or sickness, humiliates me. I'll give it up any day of the week for something that's glorious, eternal, can move from one place to another. Without limitation. I mean, in my book, Life After Life, I have a chapter in there called The New You, where I outline six aspects of the new body. You know, when we maybe have met someone we haven't seen for some time, we say maybe later on to someone else, boy, he's a shadow of his former self.
0: Mm-hmm.
2: But we are a shadow of our future selves. And I can see where Carmen's coming from to some degree, but I'd encourage my sister, as Mike said so ably, man, just look forward to something that's better, greater, and to some degree unimaginable. at this moment.
0: Yeah. What do you think of these answers, Carmen?
12: Yeah, I'm pretty sure that, and you know, God is the groom and we're the bride, and he's way better than any marriage and things. So, Mike, pretty much my question was, I'm right? And like, we're going to be, like, some of them are going to be getting married and some of them are not, right? Like, that was pretty much the question.
2: Yes.
12: Am I right?
2: Okay. Yeah, that takes place in the millennial kingdom where, you know, after the rapture, the church age saints go to be with Christ. We've been given glorified bodies, then we return with him. And you've got the judgment of the nations in Matthew 25, and the righteous enter into the millennial kingdom in their, you know, normal physical body. There's marriage, there's children born in the millennial kingdom, and you know, that's that kind of juncture position. I don't, the Bible doesn't give us a ton of information of that, but yeah, there will be a period of church of history where there'll be people in glorified bodies and people in natural bodies for a period of time.
1: I would only add this, Carmen, when you said we'll be like angels, the passage is dealing with they don't enter into covenants of marriage and procreate. That's how we're like angels. But remember, Jesus on the shores of Galilee, John 21, was having broiled fish breakfast with his disciples, having fine fellowship in a glorified body with guys that weren't in glorified bodies. So we're going to have no problem in the millennial kingdom having fellowship with people, even though our bodies will be perfected and their bodies will be still subject, according to the book of Isaiah, to death, even though it won't be right away. They're going to be living for hundreds of years during the millennial kingdom.
0: Carmen, thanks for your phone call. And I don't know if you're married or not, Carmen, but based on a comment here that I see on the screen, makes it seem like, you know, there's these people that are still going to be here on Earth going through the tribulation period or whatever, and they get to get married, they get to have children, but maybe Carmen's saying, I never got that chance. I'm in heaven, but you mean to tell me there's something
2: better?
0: Well,
2: I think that's more to do with the millennial kingdom. In fact, with regards to the Great Tribulation, Jesus warns in Matthew 24, you wish you weren't pregnant. As you run out of the city of Jerusalem, facing the judgment of God. So let's understand that certainly the second half that and the first half, that's an awful time. You'll not be thinking about marriage, intimacy, and children.
0: Right.
2: You'll be thinking about what's coming on the earth, and Jesus says hearts will stop.
1: That's why we kind of hopscotched right over that part of it, because that's exactly right.
0: Yeah.
1: Right, Matthew 24, she's absolutely right, Carmen. You're right. There will be people that can have children in the tribulation, and we will have missed our opportunity if we haven't, but there's no interest there that anyone's going to have saying, man, I wish I were there during the time of Jacob's trouble having a child. No one's going to want that. Millennial kingdom, I think it's imaginable, but in light of scripture, no, we're going to be in such a better state. There's going to be no envy about wanting to be in their unglorified state.
0: Carmen, thanks for your call. Now we're going to go to Sun City, speak with Edna. She called 888-564-6173. Welcome, Edna, to Pastor's Perspective.
13: Thank you.
0: You're welcome.
13: I wanted to ask Reverend Mike for Boris, like the lady before me, Carmen. Some people are going to survive the tribulation period. So they're going to be the ones that don't have resurrected bodies. They're going to be mixed in with the people that do have resurrected bodies. And some of them that come out of the tribulation that didn't take the 666 number are going to have glorified bodies. But the other people that don't have the glorified bodies, they're going to be mixed in, and we're going to have to watch them cry and hurt. So I don't understand that. So how can we be happy with the people that are still crying, that are still suffering, but we're not?
1: Okay, well, in the millennial kingdom, right, the Prince of Peace is sitting on the throne, and the government's going to be on his shoulders, and the extent of his reign and of his peace, there will be no end. So we're not sitting around here in glorified bodies in positions of authority and leadership saying, look at this terrible place, everyone's suffering, how can we enjoy this? It's going to be a great time. And we're not saying there won't be some sin in the millennial kingdom, particularly at the end, there'll be a rash of it, but there's going to be peace, right? When we read all those passages in Isaiah 9, that's when that's all happening. It's going to be great. And we're going to have the privilege of being in leadership positions because we were part of the church age. I mean, it may not be that we'll be the governor of some huge territory, but we get to have privileged positions. And just like I said in the last call, there are plenty of examples of Jesus with his apostles having interactions, eating meals, hanging out in the upper room, having discussions. One has a glorified body, the other 10 don't. And they're doing just fine. The other 11 don't. Thomas ends up coming, showing up, but later. Yeah, so there's not any problem interacting, and I think there's plenty of joy in the millennial kingdom as a primary disposition of everyone there.
2: Yeah, and just, Edna, just as a baseline, just remember this thought. As the millennial kingdom starts, it's only the righteous that enter it. And it's a time of peace and prosperity. So there's not tears. It's Eden revisited. It's paradise on earth. It's glorious. But the children that are born to the righteous are unrighteous and unregenerate unless they put their trust in God. And they'll become the basis of Revelation 20 towards the end when Satan is released. He has his last fling and there's a rebellion and they become some of those children, nigh adults, become his foot soldiers. So just bear in mind, I think, to clarify your idea, as the millennial kingdom begins, and a good portion of it, it's only the righteous that are there, and it's a time of peace and prosperity.
0: What do you think, Edna?
13: Okay, but the people that, there's still people that survived the tribulation, and so the unrighteous that took the number, they're not going to be in this millennial.
2: No,
1: no, not at all.
13: Oh.
2: They get judged, and that's the judgment of the sheep and the goats in Matthew 25.
1: Yeah, they are excluded. As Pastor Philip said, Matthew 25 describes that he separates the nations like a shepherd separates the sheep from the goats, and the goats do not enter the millennial kingdom. So those people are excluded.
13: Oh, okay. You know, I listen at both of you, Philip DeCourcy and you, Mike Bavoris, at 7 and 7:30.
1: Isn't it glorious?
2: Hey, thank you.
1: Thank you.
2: Keep listening.
1: Thank you for listening. Yes, we hope we're helpful.
0: Edna, thanks for your phone call today on Pastor's Perspective at 888-564-6173. Here's one that was sent in on Facebook. It's from Monica. She writes, "Hello, I have a question. There are some people who question Christianity and God when crisis happens, storms, tragedy. They ask me, how could I serve a God who allows such things to happen? I tell them, because I serve a sovereign God. God did not bring sin into this world. Man did. That's what I tell them. So then they ask me, okay, if God had knowledge of Adam and Eve sinning, why did he allow that to happen? And because of it, we now have illness, murder, etc., all types of sin. How do you explain this?" Monica says, "I could not answer that. I felt like I was being tested by the enemy. I study, read, and meditate on the truth. I read my notes over. How did I not know this answer? Does this mean my test of faith was shot down?" What do you say to Monica, Philip?
2: That's a big question, right? A couple of things jump out given the time we're dealing with. You know, God is sovereign. God doesn't always explain fully, but sufficiently in Scripture, why he does what he does. And God chose to let man choose sin and the consequences that would come from that for his glory. And he would put his glory on display in righteous judgment. He would put his glory on display in forgiveness and mercy. And, you know, when I think of suffering, I think this is my best answer to someone that throws that in my face without getting into the weeds and getting all philosophical. I get practical and I get pastoral. And I would remind them that that God who allowed and planned and purposed suffering suffered himself in the incarnation and the sending of his son. God spared not his own son, but delivered him up for us all. There's a cost to God himself with regard to man's sin, death, sickness, punishment. And John Stott gets into this in his book on the cross of Christ, that unlike the other world religions, Christianity is unique in that we have a suffering deity. We have a God who entered our world, entered the human, you know, stream. And Hebrews 2:18, Hebrews 4:14-16 was tempted in all points like as we yet without sin. Christ suffered. I like the story of the lady who was dealing with this kind of issue when storming in to a pastor's office, shaking her fist in a fit of emotion and said, "Where was God when my son died?" And that pastor drew his breath, tried to identify with her in all of her suffering. This isn't a trite question, but said God was where he was. God was where he was when his son died. And I think that's one of the best answers, that, hey, you know, I can't get fully into the mind of God, but God is perfect and just, and he has allowed this for his glory. I remember Dwight Pentecost, I think I heard him preach years ago in Belfast, that DTS professor. It's a simple analogy that if you're going to see a diamond in a jeweler's shop, often they bring out a black velvet cloth or a cushion, and they set the diamond against the black velvet cloth, and it's against the black velvet of sin and suffering and death and misery that the glories of God shine, the justice of God shines, and the grace of God shines.
1: Yeah. Yes, I mean, we shouldn't shy away from the reality of this, right? God has made it clear, starting in Genesis 3, that when Adam and Eve sinned, he subjected creation, as it says in Romans chapter 8, to futility and corruption. So volcanoes, hurricanes, I mean, tornadoes, just you name it. The suffering in this world is not something God's biting his fingernails over. This is part of the overall general consequence of sin entering the world. So we're not going to say, oh, you know, I don't know, God only wants good things for people and there's never any bad in his mind about it. He has given consequences to this world because of sin. Amos chapter 3, verse 6, it says, "Does disaster come to a city unless the Lord has done it?" There's nothing outside of his oversight. Lamentations 3:37. Who has spoken and it comes to pass unless the Lord commanded it? Is it not from the mouth of the Most High that both good and bad come? There's so many passages that remind us nothing is outside of the purview of God. Jesus said, "Does a bird fall from the tree?" Right, and that's not just to go, you know, cliff diving. The bird is dying. A little bird is dying apart from your Father. So even the death of a bird, right? God is overseeing all that, and not to mention our death. Our days are numbered. Every one of them, before one of them was yet to be, they were written in a book. Well, that's what we're told in Scripture. So all of these things, including our death, which was starting in Genesis 3, you were from the dust, and to the dust you're going to return. God has decreed all this. He's planned all this. And we have to say, okay, God, there's a purpose for this. And Pastor Philip said it right out of the gate. He has his glory that is going to be displayed by people that are under the sentence of sin in a world filled with corruption and futility. He's going to pluck his children out of that mess. He's going to set them up as trophies of his grace and his glory. And we are going to be, Ephesians chapter 1, to the praise of his glory for all eternity, saying, look at God. He is a great, merciful God. And even in his judgment, justice simply means he's going to do exactly what's right. Everyone, just like he says in Luke 16, is going to say whatever's happening, even in judgment, is exactly what ought to happen.
2: Even the wicked, Mike, were made for the day of judgment.
1: That's right. And think about it. The man there in the story that Jesus tells doesn't say, hey, I don't belong here. He says, no, send someone back so my brothers don't come here. I want them to repent. He knows he belongs there. And so does everyone. I think we're going to have great clarity when we meet the holy God, like Isaiah in Isaiah 6. We're going to say, God is holy. I'm a sinner. I deserve judgment. And we're going to be praising God that by the grace of Christ, we are there forgiven and inheritors of the kingdom. So don't shy away from the fact that this isn't outside of God's plan. It's just that we've got to dig in Scripture to see that God's glory and God's greatness and God's grace and God's mercy is part of this plan. And it includes the fact that he allowed all of this to happen.
2: And he's not the God of deism. He's not removed and unmoved. His suffering moves us and moved him to so love the world to send his only begotten Son into it, that whosoever believes in him should not perish or eternally suffer, but have everlasting life.
0: Monica, thanks for sending in your question. 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I think we have time for one more question. Trevor, Seattle, Washington. How you doing, Trevor? What's your question for us today?
14: Fantastic, fantastic. It was more of a comment of the gal, Monica, who you guys were just speaking for, or, you know, answering her question the best you guys could. Well, God rested on day 8, and Adam fell into a deep sleep, and Adam wakes up in the end.
0: Go on.
14: That's why everything is in disarray the way it is. When God comes back, the second coming of God, the Almighty, then things change, correct? And only the righteous are saved, which is Abraham's seed, not everybody.
2: Well, picking up the last thought, that's for sure, right? There are two buckets, two categories of people. There are those who died unrepentant, or were, when Jesus returns, are unrepentant, and those who are repentant and safe in the ark of salvation, like the first flood. And that's a wonderful thing.
1: I'm going to tell you this, Trevor. What you're saying is imaginative. Jesus said, my Father's always working, so he's always working. Right. He didn't rest on the 8th day. That's just not true. And the sleeping, we don't know what day Adam slept. There could have been plenty of days. It could have been day 88.

0: true. And the sleeping, we don't know what day Adam slept. There could have been plenty of days. It could have been day 88. We don't know. He's got all the animals paraded before him. So those are definitive statements you're making, but we don't know those things for sure. Maybe that's poetically stated. I'm not sure what point you're trying to make by that. But you're right. There are, as Philip just said, two groups of people, the saved and the unsaved, and we can totally agree on that.
1: So, Trevor, are you trying to say that God's been resting since day 7 or day 8, as you called it, and he just doesn't care what's going on in the world? Is that the point you're trying to make?
2: Exactly, yeah.
3: But, Trevor, Ephesians 1:11 says that God is working all things out after the counsel of his own will. God is constantly working out all things. God is a God of deism, a God who's removed, a clockwork God who wound the world up and then kind of stepped back. That's not true. I'm in Joseph. If you missed the beginning of the broadcast, Joseph said that what his brothers meant for evil, God meant for good. It's what's called the doctrine of concurrence. As men act, God acts and counteracts to bring about his will. So God is not resting. He's constantly working all things after the counsel of his own will.
0: Here's the words of Christ, John 5:17. Jesus said, "My Father is working until now, and I am working." John 9:4. "We must work the works of him who sent me while it is day. Night is coming when no one can work." God is working right now. He's working in many hearts. I get to watch it up close. So does Philip.
1: Mm-hmm. Trevor, thanks for your phone call today on Pastor's Perspective. And thanks for watching us, I guess, in Seattle, Washington. God bless you. And great having Philip DeCourcy and Mike Fabares here in the studio with us today. Mike is the pastor of Compass Bible Church in Aliso Viejo. Philip is the pastor of Kindred Community Church in Anaheim Hills. 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
4: 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I'm Phil Ross, and we're real excited about this opportunity. You know, through his more than 50 years of teaching, J. Vernon McGee brought many biblical characters to life. And what he did is he helped us step into their sandals and relive their experiences with God. And that's why the K-Wave and Chapel Store Book of the Month is It's Real Characters. Not Final Characters. 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This is a hardcover book. Very nice. And Dr. McGee reveals how God uses unlikely people to accomplish great things. It's only $6.50 this month at the Chapel Store on the corner of Fairview and Sunflower in Santa Ana. Again, that's the Chapel Store, books, Bibles, and gifts that inspire. And if you'd like more information on how to get your copy of this book, Real Characters, by J. Vernon McGee, call the Chapel Store at 714-540-2941. And keep it right here on K-Wave for more of the great story that's all about Jesus. Coming up next on Haven Today with David Wallen.
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0: In 1894, the Kellogg brothers unintentionally left a pot of wheat berries boiling, and they dried out. They rolled out the results and discovered tasty flakes. They tried it next with corn and helped launch the cereal industry. Then, after World War II, engineer Percy Spencer noticed a candy bar melting in his pocket when he got near a magnetron. He tested it on popcorn and eggs and then helped his company invent the first microwave. Another happy accident. But praise God, his love for us is no accident. His heart of love was fixed on his children before the foundation of the world and was ratified by his son's death on the cross. And for that, we celebrate. Welcome to Haven Today. I'm David Wolin, sharing the great story that's all about Jesus. Today we're wrapping up a two-week series called How Jesus Feels About You. And what we're talking about today, under that umbrella, is the intersection of two of the most glorious and core truths revealed by Scripture. First, that Jesus Christ is at the center. Everything revolves around Him. We are meant to be intentionally Christ-centered. And yet, we also know that our God is Father, Son, and Spirit. The Trinity is utterly foundational and essential. How does God, who is triune, intend us to know Him as one God in three persons? In the first part of this program, I want you to hear a couple of minutes now out of my interview with pastor and author Dane Ortlund. Here he's speaking about what the relationship with God the Father is for those who have come to faith in Christ.
1: Just last Sunday, we're working through the Gospel of John, and we came to the place in John 10 where Jesus says, I'm saying these things that, so that you might, and the ESV says, so that you might know and understand that I am in the Father and the Father is in me. Well, the text literally says, so that you might know and know. There is knowing that 2 + 2 = 4, and then there's knowing Christ, which is not a math formula. It's a deeper personal experiential knowledge. So, amen.
2: And so this is an interesting point then, maybe to make there based off of what you just said about John 10, because you could have titled this book, The Heart of God, and it wouldn't be wrong for us to speak of the heart of God in general, but you were very specific to focus in on the Lord Jesus, the person of Christ. You probably could talk about that at length, but why was that important? Why did you do that?
1: Because the second person of the Trinity, Jesus Christ, the God-man, was the one who said what his heart is in Matthew 11. Now, as soon as I say that, David, and I love the way you framed your question there because that enables us to reflect together. As soon as we say it is Jesus who said, I am gentle and lowly in heart, we immediately want to add, Jesus is what the Father is in terms of his character. Jesus is God, the Father is God, the Spirit is God. The Son is not the Father is not the Spirit is not the Son. Okay?
2: Okay, that's Athanasius right there.
1: There you go. But we do have in Scripture, Hebrews 1:3, Christ is the exact representation of God. Or, in John 14, when Philip says, after 3 years, it's like, Philip, come on, man. Philip says, hey, show us the Father, and that's enough for us. And Christ responds, and he says, Philip, if you have seen me, he says, have I been with you so long, and you still don't know me? Mm. And then he says, if you've seen me, you've seen the Father. So it's not as if the Son of God is a kinder, gentler, softer person than the Father and the Spirit. What we see in Christ and how he, walking around on two legs 2,000 years ago, interacted with sinners and sufferers is the perfect window into what the triune God is.
0: That was Dane Ortlund, who I'll bring back a little later to speak about the Spirit of God and the heart of Christ. Taken together, also with the Father, these are glorious truths that function like an updraft for an eagle. So stretch out your wings of faith with me today as we open up God's Word together. But first, I want to invite you one final time, as this is the final day that we're offering it. I'd love to send you The Heart of Christ, written by Dane Ortlund, as our thank you for your gift of ministry support to Haven Today. And this is the final month of our financial year. The books close on June 30th, and there is a balance left that we urgently need to cover. This campaign started with a balance of over $764,000, but early giving dropped that balance down now to just under $500,000. So today, would you prayerfully consider how the Lord has enabled you to help in some way, whether with a larger gift or a smaller one? All that matters is responding as the Lord leads, and we're trusting Him with the results. You can give now by phone at 865-HAVEN, 865-HAVEN, or online, haventoday.org, haventoday.org. And now we'll take a closer look at the heart of the Father, and here's Chris Tomlin and Pat Barrett getting us started. Ooh.

0: Good, Good Father from Chris Tomlin and Pat Barrett. This is Haven Today. I'm David Wolin. Today we're going to dial in our attention and consider how both the Father and the Spirit connect us with the heart of Christ and vice versa. This matters tremendously because it is vital for us to think about God and relate to God as Scripture reveals Him to be. And we cannot get far without affirming the triunity of God, affirming that He is Father, Son, and Spirit, one God in three persons, each fully God, together of the same essence and eternally coexisting in perfect communion. And at the same time, it's also right and good and vital to be Christ-centered. That is a conviction arising straight out of Scripture as well. Now, I realize all of that is enough to make our heads spin in a good way, like when you climb a mountain and the same thing happens physically. The sudden change in altitude can make you feel a little dizzy, but it's worth it, isn't it, to take in the vista that's only possible there on the mountaintop. Well, likewise, it's worth the time and effort to expand our minds and consider the Trinity. But this is more than an academic exercise. This is actually very practical for your relationship with God. It'll impact the way you read your Bible, the way you pray, the way you view your own life as time passes and you continue in your walk with Christ, empowered by the Spirit and trusting in the sovereign will of God the Father. Now, here at Haven, if you've listened to Haven Today for any length of time, you've probably picked up on the tagline we repeat daily. We say, we're sharing the great story that's all about Jesus. And by great story, we're talking Genesis to Revelation. We're talking all of human history. We can see the foundation for what is yet to come laid out for us in the Old Testament. I'm sure you've driven by a construction site before and wondered what they were building. At that point, all you can see is the foundation. You can see the contours and the shape of the building, but it's only later on, as it takes shape before your eyes, that you begin to see why the foundation was laid out the way that it was. Well, it's like that when you get from the Old into the New Testament. Looking through the lens of Christ, looking backward to all that came before, suddenly you understand why God laid the foundation the way that He did. And through Christ, the triunity of God is also revealed. Through Christ, we come to know God as Father, Son, and Spirit. And in the Gospels, Jesus speaks about His relationship with the Father first, and so that's where we'll begin. And this is actually rather hard for us to imagine what it sounded like to those first disciples hearing Jesus talk about the Father, because we're so used to this. At a young age, maybe, you learned to pray the Lord's Prayer. How does that begin? Well, Jesus instructed His disciples in Matthew 6 how to pray. He says, "Pray then like this, Our Father in heaven, hallowed be Your name." What we don't realize is how revolutionary this would have sounded. In the Old Testament, God was rarely called Father. In fact, in Jeremiah the prophet, God speaks of His longing for His people to know Him as Father. But that only happens when the Son takes on human flesh. Only then do we hear Jesus teaching us to address God in this deeply personal way, saying, Our Father. And yet, this has been staring humanity right in the face since the very beginning. Our Creator designed the fundamental structure of human life such that every child has a father. And by this, we're meant to be able to grasp the kind of relationship God intended for us to have with Him. But, of course, for some today, the word father comes with baggage. Some grew up with no father, or a distant one, or perhaps an abusive father. Yet even so, every person's heart has a sense for what a father is supposed to be like, even if theirs was not. So whether it's the example of or the longing for a good father, our hearts intuitively know the category, and like a puzzle piece, only God the Father fits perfectly into it. But still, we want to know what the Father is like, because unlike the Son, the person of God the Father does not come and take on human flesh. We know the heart of Jesus in Matthew 11, where he said, "Come to me, I am gentle and lowly in heart, and you will find rest for your souls." So is the heart of the Father different from this? Well, those who are opposing the gospel today, and especially the so-called deconstruction movement, love to ask rhetorically, "The Bible says the Father sent his Son to die on a cross, pouring out his wrath for sins, sins committed by others. What kind of father would do something like that?" And those critics describe him as a cosmic child abuser, thereby discarding the gospel as archaic nonsense. Now, when I hear that, and maybe you can relate, there's just something that stirs up deep within me. There is such a thing as godly jealousy for the honor and glory of God. It's what led Jesus to turn over the tables in the temple and drive out the money changers. And you and I might feel some of that when we hear the Father's heart maligned in such a way. But at the same time, we do need to speak to this. Because I'm sure there are people listening right now thinking, "I don't want to believe that about the character of God the Father, but I also don't have a good answer for that accusation. Is that what the Father's heart is like?" Well, there are countless ways the Scripture counters that argument, but all of it rolls back up into the Trinity. We cannot split apart the persons of the Godhead like that. The Father did not act independently of the Son in sending him to the cross, and the Son did not go reluctantly or unwillingly. In Revelation, the Son is revealed as the Lamb slain from the foundation of the world. That's Revelation 13. And in 1 Peter 1:20, we read, "He was foreknown before the foundation of the world." And as the cross loomed before him, how did Jesus see it? Well, in his human nature, he asked the Father that his cup of suffering might pass. But then he submitted to the Father's will. And Hebrews 12, verse 3 says, "For the joy that was set before him, he endured the cross, despising the shame, and is seated at the right hand of the throne of God." And so it was the will of the Trinity that the Son would go to the cross. And the motivation behind all of that was, first and foremost, the glory of God, and also the incalculable love and mercy that God set upon us, which is how the first chapter of 2 Corinthians opens up, pointing us to the heart of the Father. It says, "Blessed be the God and Father of our Lord Jesus Christ, the Father of mercies and the God of all comfort." Mercy. Mercy is love and compassion taking action to relieve pain and suffering. Now, does God the Father delight in allowing suffering and calamity and pain? No, his deepest heart is to pour out mercy upon mercy. But of course, as children, we cannot see what he's doing. What will, in the end, prove to be his mercy can be obscured to us by the pain we're going through. I remember a few years ago, my son was out walking barefoot on a wooden dock, and he got a really nasty splinter in his foot. It was buried deep, and it was starting to fester. And that splinter had to come out before it got infected. So what does a good and merciful father do? Well, he sees the bigger picture, right, and takes action. Likewise, I laid my son down on the couch, got an ice cube to numb the pain, and then I did what had to be done with a sterile needle and tweezers. And I have to hand it to the little guy. He was brave as all get out, but he still cried out in pain. And so do we at various points in our lives. But how much more and how much better does the Father of mercy and the God of all comforts do this when he's at work in us? Yes, life is hard, sometimes beyond our ability to cope. We look at God and we just cannot reconcile what we know to be true about him with what is happening to us. And yet he knows our frame. He knows we are but dust. And so the Father comforts us. And how does he do that? Well, now we turn to the Spirit of God. And I appreciated the way that Dane Ortlund wrote about this in his book, The Heart of Christ. The Bible reveals the Holy Spirit doing all kinds of things. Dane lists out some of these, and then he includes this. the Spirit causes us to feel Christ's heart for us. And Christ's heart is synonymous with the Father's heart. As Jesus said to Philip in John 14, "Whoever has seen me has seen the Father. I am in the Father, and the Father is in me. The words that I say to you, I do not speak on my own authority." And so we experience the heart of Christ and the heart of the Father through the indwelling Spirit of God. How significant is this? Well, listen with fresh ears to what Jesus is actually saying to his disciples in John 16. He says, "I tell you the truth, it is to your advantage that I go away. For if I do not go away, the Helper," that's capital H here, the Spirit, "the Helper will not come to you. But if I go, I will send him to you." So, here's a question for you. Would you trade the indwelling presence of the Holy Spirit within you if it meant that you could have the bodily presence of Jesus come and live alongside you as he did with the disciples? Obviously, that's not an option, but according to Jesus, that would be a bad trade. Because to truly experience the love and comfort of Christ, we need the Spirit of God funneling it into our hearts. Over and over, the Spirit is described as being poured out and put within us. And what's the result? I'll just quote Dane Ortlund because he put this so beautifully in his book. "We know the heart of Jesus is gentle and lowly." And Dane writes, "The Spirit takes those words of Christ's and sets them aglow within us. The Spirit turns the recipe into actual taste." And as Jonathan Edwards said, and I'll paraphrase, "You can know that honey is sweet, but it's not until you taste it that you truly know." And so it is with the Spirit of God, who causes us to see and feel the heart of Christ, who in turn reveals to us the heart of the Father. And so now, as we come to the close of this series, I want to play just one more clip from my interview with Dane Ortlund. We heard him talking earlier in the program about how the heart of Jesus connects us with the Father. Later on in the interview, I asked Dane about how the heart of Jesus is connected with the Spirit of God. Let's listen in.
1: There's so much given to us in the New Testament. Let me draw our attention just to one text, and that's 1 Corinthians 2:12, which says, "We have received not the spirit of the world, but the Spirit who is from God, that..." So now Paul's going to tell us, what was the purpose of receiving the Holy Spirit? "That we might understand the things freely given us by God." Now, freely given there is the verb form of the term grace. The things graced. What have we been graced with? So why is there a Holy Spirit living inside David Wolin right now? Answer. So that David can apprehend, really know way down deep, the grace of God that has come to him in Jesus Christ. So another way to put it would be, in John 14 to 16, the reason we are Christocentric or Christ-centered is because the Father and the Spirit are Christ-centered. Both of them, both are said, in John 14 to 16, both are said to spotlight the Son. And it's only through the Son that we know there is a triune God. So all of this is mutually reinforcing. And the Spirit, the Spirit is, I don't know if this is a great way to put it. Some say that he's sort of the most blessedly shy person of the Trinity. I mean,
0: you're the Spirit of God. Yes.
1: Yeah. The Spirit. Yeah. Thanks. I mean, in a way, that's true. He's in the background. A lot of times you find the New Testament talking about blessed be the Father and the Son, as like an opening blessing in one of Paul's letters. Well, wait a minute. What about the Spirit? You're going two for three here, Paul. Well, actually, the way Paul thinks is, we look at the Father and Son as objects with the Spirit. The Spirit is subjectively enabling us to apprehend, especially the Son, the incarnate person, and the Father. So the Spirit is the one who enables us, I'll just close by saying, to subjectively experience the heart of Christ. If I don't have a Holy Spirit, then Christ's heart for me just stays out here, floating out here as a blob that never connects with me. The Spirit is the one who unites me to Christ and who brings the flooding enjoyment of Christ's heart into my heart.
0: That was Dane Ortlund sharing with us here on Haven Today. I'm David Wolin. And as we close, I want to remind you that Haven's fiscal year is quickly drawing to a close on June 30th. 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I'm sure you've been encouraged, as I have, by what he's shared, and you'll find even more in this short, helpful book. 865-HAVEN is the number to call, 865-HAVEN, or you can go online to haventoday.org, haventoday.org. I'm David Wolin. Won't you come back again next time? We'll be keeping it all about Jesus. It's The Great Story, here on Haven Today.
2: 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Hi, I'm Phil Ross. Glad you're here. Thanks for making us a part of your Friday afternoon. And want to remind you, the excitement is building for Saturday, July 11th. That is the date of the SoCal Harvest Crusade, which will be featuring music from Phil Wickham, Michael W. Smith, Carrie Job Carnes, Cody Carnes, as well as a gospel presentation by Pastor Greg Laurie. It's going to be happening at Anaheim Stadium in Anaheim. And a key number that you need to know is that there are 45,517 seats in Anaheim Stadium. And if people show up, if 45,518 people show up, well, guess who's not getting in? Well, that's why this year's SoCal Harvest Crusade is going to be a ticketed event. If you don't have a ticket, don't go to the parking lot and try to get in on July 11th. 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And the Harvest organization is going to be releasing tickets starting Monday morning at 8 o'clock. And so tell your friends, when you're talking about it at church this Sunday, remind everybody saying, hey, did you hear Harvest this year? It's free. It's absolutely free, but it is a ticketed event. And you have to have tickets in order to get in. And the website you need to know, you might want to jot this down, is harvest.org/SoCal. Harvest.org/SoCal. Write that down and share that with folks who you know that you want to bring with you to the Harvest Crusade this year on Saturday, July 11th. It's going to be an amazing time. The gospel is going to be preached. People are going to be changed by the gospel. It's going to be really exciting, but you need to get tickets. And so Monday morning, this coming Monday morning, that's when Harvest Crusades will be releasing the free tickets. And so you need to go online and be ready to get your tickets. Be praying about who you want to bring. 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Just want to throw that out there. Be thinking about that and praying about that this weekend. And keep it right here on K-Wave Refuge Radio coming up next. So don't go anywhere.
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8: He says, husbands, love your wives. Yeah, we got that. Just as Christ also loved the church and what? gave himself for her. That actually, that love isn't the warm, fuzzy feeling like when we were first dating love, right? That's not the love that he's talking about. He's talking about self-sacrificial love. The call of the husband is to love their wives like Christ loved the church.
9: Love? That's all that men are called to? Well, some may scoff at hearing this. It goes well beyond the lovey-dovey dating love that we see portrayed in media. No, this is a call to what the Greeks called agape love, or unconditional love, as we see modeled by our Lord Jesus. Men are called to love without measure, to give fully and selflessly, and to do so without expectation. Pastor Jeff teaches that a husband is called to lead and love in a way that puts his wife's needs above his own. Well, let's join Pastor Jeff in the book of Galatians chapter 3 as he continues his message, Life Application.

0: the door.
1: It would be so repulsive to Paul to find out that men were using their power to get sway over women, or there was abuse at all. That would, for Paul, that would have been so mind-blowing. What? And I think if it was repulsive for Paul, think about what it would have been for Jesus, who walked around and loved people, even people who were viewed in that culture as lower than him. He still loved them, got down on their level. This is the kind of person we're talking about that you're submitting to. I think I would say that this is structure and order that God's talking about within the home. That God, when he says headship in the home, it's actually structure and order within the home, not value or who's more important. In fact, we see this in the Trinity, right? Father, Son, Holy Spirit, all three equally God, right? Father, Son, Holy Spirit, we call that the Trinity. Each three of them are fully God and yet have different persons. We see Father, we see Son, and we see Holy Spirit. And there's a moment where Jesus is on the face of the earth and he says this. What does he say? Not my will, but whose? Thy will, your will, Father, be done. There's this submission of the Son to the Father, not because one is more God than the other or more valuable, but because in the roles played out in the Trinity, the Son submits to the Father. Your will be done. In fact, we see that throughout Jesus' life. I go where you call me to go. I do what you call me to do. And in this particular case, this is the same idea, not one more valuable than the other, but headship in the home. So naturally, I'm studying for this, and I have to ask my wife, like, what do you think about this? You know? And we've talked about it. We've been married for 18 years. And here's the thing. I asked her, I said, have I ever said to you these words? You must submit to me. I asked her that. Because I wanted to, I thought, like, I don't think I've ever said that, but I wanted to fact check. And she said, no, Jeff, you've never said that. So I've never said in my entire life to my wife that you must submit to me. And I thought about it. I said, I wonder why. Like, why did I've never felt that before. I've never felt like you need to submit to me. And by the way, we argue just like everyone else. We go back and forth, and oftentimes she wins, right? I don't tell her you must submit to me when I think she's going to win, right? It's like, so I wondered, I thought, well, what's going on? Like, why is it that I never have felt that idea? And I asked her, I said, what do you think that is? And here's what she said, and I thought it was so, so great. She says, it's honor. It's honor. I honor you in our home. And I thought, that's huge. Because it's not winning an argument. It's not winning this important decision that we have to have. Because I can go ahead and lose some of those, right? I don't have to win all those arguments and say, you submit to me. Because I have a wife who honors me in the home. And I thought, that is it. That's it. That's the idea that I feel like, I've never had to use those words because I just feel like Bethany, my wife, honors me in the home. And what does that look like? What does honor look like? That means that I have a fan in our home, that she actually roots for me. She's never against me. That even when I win an argument or she wins an argument, we're not against each other. That actually she supports me. That even when I'm not honorable, because sometimes that old man comes back, right? Anger, mouth, whatever it is, comes back. That even when I'm not honorable, she still honors me. She believes in me. There's the other thing she does. There are times when she's been with the kids all day long, right? And she's working. She's driving all over the place. And I'll get home from work and she'll just say, thanks for going to work for our family. What? Like, you literally worked all day long with the family, driving kids around, doing other things around the home. You worked all day. But the honor that she gives me when I walk through the door and she says, thanks for going to work for us and providing for us. Like, that's honor. And she, does she do it as well? Absolutely, 100%. I just think I need it more. I just think I need that more. She gives that to me. And so when I thought about it, I've never had to say, you must submit to me. It just seems so forward. It would not come out of my mouth. But I think it's because in some ways, in most every way, she said, well, I'm just going to honor you in the home and the position that the Lord gives you. Now, you might say to yourself, well, I'm just not that type of person. Like, I'm not really a submissive type of person. I don't really do those sorts of things. And I'd say, that's fine. That's fine. It's a little bit harder. It's a little bit harder, but I would just tell you, you're not submitting primarily in this particular case to your husband. There's actually a bigger submission that's going on. In fact, look what it says here in our text. It says right there, as is fitting to who? To the Lord. That actually my submission isn't first and foremost to my husband. It's actually my submission is first and foremost to the Lord. Bethany's only able to honor me when I'm not honorable because her first submission is to the Lord. It's saying, Lord, I love you. And the way that you've called me to serve in this home as a woman who's put on Christ to honor my husband, that's the calling of my life. And there are times when I don't even agree with him, right? Or he said that thing to me and I don't want to do that. Right? But she's honored me even through all those seasons of life. That is what he's calling to, as is fitting unto the Lord. Now, it bears saying, important to say, I think, is that when this gets out of line, when a husband is abusive with words or physicality to a wife, that is not the time to submit. That's the time to get out and get help, right? And regardless if there's restoration or not, I'm not sitting underneath abuse. Paul's not writing this saying, I want women to sit under abusive relationships. That's not what he's talking about. He's saying, get out of that. Leave that. Run, and get help. The other side of it, I would say, is if the husband at all asks the wife to do something that is sinful or beyond what God has called us to, that would be another person that's like, I'm not submitting to that. Why? Because my submission is first to the Lord. The only reason, listen, buddy, the only reason I'm submitting to you is because I submit first and foremost to the Lord. And if you ask me to defy my God, then I'm out on that. I'm not heading that direction, right? I'm not submitting to you against my God. And I'm sure there's other ways that you maybe have thought that, hey, I don't have to submit if. But just pray about that one. We don't go any further with that. Look at this. So then what do the husbands have to do? All right, wives submit. Okay, what do the husbands do? Look at verse 19. It says, husbands, love your wives and do not be bitter toward them. Some of you think about this and you think, what? The husband just has to love his wife? I mean, really? That's all, right? The wife has to submit and the husband has to love? You're like, I do that all the time anyways. I'm loving, right? And the husband gets off easy, or so you would think. Look at Ephesians chapter 5. Again, Paul penned this. He wrote Colossians. He wrote Ephesians. Here's what he writes. He says, husbands, love your wives. Yeah, we got that. Just as Christ also loved the church and what? Gave himself for her. That actually, that love isn't the warm, fuzzy feeling like when we were first dating love, right? That's not the love that he's talking about. He's talking about self-sacrificial love. The call of the husband is to love their wives like Christ loved the church. And in fact, as he says here, gave himself for her. He goes on, that he, that's Christ, might sanctify and cleanse her with the washing of the water by the word, that he might present her to himself a glorious church, not having spot or wrinkle or any such thing, but that she should be holy and without blemish. In fact, what he's doing here in this moment, Jesus is doing something the church couldn't do for herself, right? He's sacrificing himself so that he can present her as holy and righteous and blameless, which she could not do on her own. She needed him to die, to completely sacrifice himself so she could be redeemed and set free. And Jesus says, husbands, I want you to love your wives like that, like Christ loved the church. Look what else he says. So husbands ought to love their own wives as their own bodies. And he makes this totally logical conclusion. He who loves his wife loves himself. For no one ever hated his own flesh. But look at what we do. We nourish and cherish it, just as the Lord does the church. For we are members of his body, of his flesh, and of his bones. He says, listen, husbands, I want you to nourish and cherish your wives. I want you to treat them, when you think about yourself all the time and making sure you take care of yourself, I want you to treat them like they're connected onto you. like you were one with them. And in the same way you make sure your rights and opinions get heard, I want you to make sure their rights and opinions get heard. I want you to treat them like they are you. That's important. Look what else he says. For this reason, a man shall leave his father and mother and join his wife, and the two shall become one flesh. Now, listen, the state of California will recognize your marriage, right? But listen, something else is happening more than just that legal document that's getting signed. You're actually becoming one flesh with each other. I always remind couples whenever I do weddings, when they get to the ring part, I always say, you know, the ring is an awesome reminder of that every decision you make today has a profound effect on someone else, your wife or your husband. That in fact, this is a reminder that says, I am one with someone else. And every decision I make, positive or negative, will affect the other person. That's how one you are, husbands, with your wife. This is a great mystery, he goes on to say. But I speak concerning Christ in the church. Nevertheless, let each one of you in particular so love his own wife as himself. And let the wife see that she respects her husband. You see the kind of culture that's being built here. That there is a husband who loves his wife at all costs. That lays down his own rights, his own will, his own desires in order to love his wife. You know, later on, in Philippians, here's what Paul writes to the church. He says, listen, let nothing be done through selfish ambition or conceit, but in lowliness of mind, let each of you, listen to this if we would apply this in our marriages, let each of you esteem others better than himself. Let each of you look not only for his own interests, that's a hard one, but I'm going to win this argument, right? I'm right. She's wrong. But look what it says. Let each of you look not only for his own interests, but also for the interests of others. And then he says, he just says this, which is like, okay, Lord. Let this mind be in you, which was also in Christ Jesus. What mind was in Christ Jesus? What did Jesus do? Look what it says. Who, being in the form of God, that's pretty high up there. That's a high rank. Deity. God did not consider it robbery to be equal with God. Okay, Jesus, the Father, they're one, but made himself of no reputation, taking the form of a bondservant and coming in the likeness of men from heaven to earth. Jesus says, listen, you're worth it. I love you, my church. I'm going to die on the cross for you. I'm going to go from heaven to earth. And look what he says. And being found in appearance as a man, he humbled himself and became obedient to the point of death, even death of the cross. Now, husbands, love your wives like that. Love your wives the way Jesus loves his church. That's the call. That means that when I come home and I am addressing my wife, these things should be on the table. Tender mercies, kindness, humility, meekness, gentleness, long-suffering and patience, bearing with and forgiving one another. These are the things that make up that godly home that Paul's talking about. So when he says to the wife, submit, she's submitting to the husband who loves her at all costs, who doesn't withhold anything back from her, who honors her as his wife, as his equal, as his one, right? This is the guy that is the head of the home. Now, I would say this. I realize that not everyone here is married. So you can just erase the last 15 minutes. No, I'm just kidding. And I know not everyone desires to be married, and that's okay. But here's the thing. I want you to hear this. If you are single and you are looking to be married, if you're looking to be married, please capture those last 15 minutes and say, this is who I'm looking for. I'm looking for a man who will be these things. Tender mercies, kindness, humility, meekness, long-suffering, patience. I'm looking for a man who will be forgiving. I want this to be the tenor. And the only men who I know who are like this, put on Jesus. That's the first and foremost thing. I'm looking for a man who's put in Jesus. And even at that, it's going to be difficult, right? Can I get an amen, men? That these things can be really hard. But listen, I think what Paul has been saying leading up to this moment is that you are being more and more created into the image of Christ. The more you follow after him, the more these attributes of what he's looking for to be the lead of a home are going to come out of you. And God is going to refine you and he's going to change you. And there are going to be moments where you have to apologize. And you have to say, I wasn't the man today that you thought you were marrying. I'm not the man today that what I said was inappropriate. I apologize. Would you forgive me? You're going to have to say those things out loud to your wives. That's the kind of home that I think Paul is writing to and saying, listen, and wives, here's what I want you to do. I want you to honor and submit your husbands. I want you to give them a chance at this. Give them a run at this to be successful in the home of leading the family. And they need cheerleaders on the side. They need fans moving them along to say, you can do it. You didn't do it there. Right? You didn't do it there, but you can do it. Right? And I'm going to honor this position that God has given you in the home. And look what it says in 19 there. He says, do not, husbands, do not be bitter towards them. Husbands, you give your wives the chance. That when they don't, maybe they are bitter at you for something you said and did, but you don't give up on them, right? You just continue to walk out this life with them. And then we move to kids. So we talked about wives and we talked about husbands. And now he says in verse 20, children, I've got something for you. Look what he says. Children, obey your parents in all things. And by the way, that's just written big on our kids' walls all over the place. Just wake up, they open up their eyes, and it just says, obey your parents and all things. We don't really, but that's the idea. Children, obey your parents in all things, for this is well-pleasing to the Lord. That comes right out of the Ten Commandments, Exodus 20:12. Look what it says. Honor your father and mother, that your days may be long upon the land which the Lord your God is giving you. It comes all the way from the Ten Commandments. So here's the interesting thing to me. It's a one-liner. It's like, kids, obey your parents. And, like, what else? And I thought about it for a second. It doesn't say, like, kids, brush your teeth. Kids, don't say these words. Kids, do good in school. It's not a laundry list of things that the kids have to do. I thought that would have been great, Lord, if you would have put that in there. But it's not. It's just, kids, obey your parents. And I got to thinking about that, and I thought, well, that's important, because here's the thing. It's our job then as parents to lay out those rules and regulations based on Scripture. That actually, the Lord says, Jeff, they're yours. Here you go, right? Teach them, instruct them, guide them in your home. That actually, you and I as parents are responsible for our kids learning about obedience and authority within the home. Now, I'm so thankful my mom was a single mom. She taught me all of those things as best she could. As a young man growing up, she instructed me on all of those things. I'm so thankful for my wife now, Bethany, who helps me in this, that we're doing it together, and that we set out these rules and regulations and our expectations for our kids. And they're to follow them. They're to obey us according to Scripture. And mind you, I've told them that many a times, right? I'm reminding them that all the time. Obey God. Now, here's the thing. We have to hold to that. It's important that when we set out that guideline and they cross over that guideline, that there's discipline there. Why? Because they're learning obedience and they're learning about authority. Now, I think that's so important for today, because they're going to grow up someday and they're going to have a boss. Are going to have lots of bosses, right? And they're going to have to submit to that authority that's been governing over them. And if I didn't teach them that was important, if they didn't ever have consequences to stepping over the bounds of that authority, then they'll never learn it. And I think what he's saying here is, children, obey your parents. And God's giving that authority then to you parents, and maybe some of you grandparents, to help to instruct and guide and direct, so that those kids will learn authority. I think that's important for all of us to understand. We are in training grounds with our kids, and we're teaching and instructing. Then he says something to fathers. Look what he says here in 21. He says, fathers, do not provoke your children, lest they become discouraged. He says it like this in Ephesians 6. Fathers, do not provoke your children to anger, but bring them up in the discipline and the instruction of the Lord. And I will just go back to this. Fathers are important. You fathers, you're important. Why? Mothers not important? No, mothers are super important. Lord, thank you for good mothers. But fathers, you are the head of the home. And sometimes we get disengaged as fathers from the parenting. We think, oh, that's the mom thing. But according to this, he's talking to fathers. He's actually saying, fathers, you're important in the home. And here's how important you are. You could go to the point of discouraging your kids. That actually your words and your actions towards your kids matter. So much so that there's a warning that says, be careful, fathers, that you don't discourage or dishearten your kids. That they would just throw up their hands and think, I'll never be able to please you. Right? Listen, let's just be honest for a second here. There's moments I struggle with that. There's moments where my kids, that the words that I say or the tone that I say in them can be discouraging to the point of, quite frankly, we're just being honest because we're just a couple of us here, right? That I've had to go and apologize for the way that I said something or how I said something. And that would, and quite frankly, my wife is the one that helps in that. She's like, you know what you said. I was like, oh, I didn't really mean it that way, or I didn't say it that way. Oh, yes, you did say it that way. Okay, so what I do, in fact, this happened last week. I just go into my son's room and I hug him and I say, I love you. And I did not mean it to be that way. I'm totally sorry. You know that I love you. You know that I don't want to discourage you. And so this text is actually speaking to that role of father in the home. He's going to love his wife sacrificially. He's going to love his kids. He's not going to discourage them. He's going to, and in fact, he's going to encourage them. And can I just encourage you, dads, that actually obedience and authority and discipline is so important in the home. And it's good that you have that charge, and we have that charge as dads. But you gotta mix in love. You gotta mix in, hey, I love you. Those words are powerful for a kid, probably of all ages, I assume, younger all the way to older. Hey, I love you. Hey, I wanna hug you.
0: Set free my heart, set free my soul.
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3: 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Good afternoon. I'm Phil Ross. You know, one of the great things about summertime is there's so many great opportunities for really fun outreach.

0: app stores. Good afternoon. I'm Phil Ross. You know, one of the great things about summertime is there's so many great opportunities for really fun outreaches at our local churches. And one I want to let you know about is not this Saturday, but a week from tomorrow. It's the Corona Friends Church 4th Annual Car Show and Family Fun Day. 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And coming up next, we've got for you Somebody Loves Your Radio with Raul Reese, and also a check of the news with Brian Perez next.
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2: A left-wing veterans group is suing the Trump administration after the Department of Veteran Affairs reinstated restrictions on taxpayer-funded abortions. Under the Biden administration, the VA had begun providing abortions in cases of rape, incest, or claimed health concerns. The Trump administration reversed that policy, arguing that federal law does not authorize the VA to fund or perform abortions. Make no mistake, our nation's veterans are heroes. They deserve excellent medical care, support, and the gratitude of the nation. But intentionally ending the life of an innocent child is not health care. Honoring their service to our nation does not require the taxpayer funding of their abortions. And taxpayers should never be forced to fund abortions.
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5: It's just about 5 o'clock at K-Wave. Here's what's happening. A 69-year-old Santa Monica man has pleaded guilty to a federal charge for doxing and harassing a U.S. Immigration and Customs Enforcement lawyer. Prosecutors say Gregory John Curcio created a Facebook post in which he identified the attorney as an ICE agent, posted her home address, and directed others to swat her at the address. Doxing is the publishing of private or identifying information about an individual on the internet with malicious intent. Swatting is a form of harassment that often involves placing a false emergency call to law enforcement or emergency responders. And the FBI arrested three men in their 20s today, including a San Diego County man, for allegedly conspiring to support ISIS, including by providing funds they believed would go towards a plot to kill U.S. service members overseas. The three were arrested in San Diego, Sacramento, and Kansas City this morning. Prosecutors allege the men collectively gave $2,000 to someone they believed was a member of ISIS, with the belief the money would go towards purchasing rocket-propelled grenades and drones. 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K-Wave weather, partly to mostly cloudy and windy tonight. Temps in the upper 50s to low 60s. Right now in Pasadena, it is 73, 85 in Riverside, and 78 at the K-Wave building on the campus of Calvary Chapel, Costa Mesa. I'm Brian Perez, and time now for Somebody Loves You with Raul Reese on K-Wave 1110 and 107.9.
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